0: issue of how we live, sexual morality. But then we want to talk about AI. Well, you're not scientists, and you don't work at Anthropic, though it looks like they may be trying to here, bringing the guy. Anthropic, by the way, is the maker of Claude. I know they sell themselves as a safety, AI safety company. That's a crock. They're developing Claude AI, which is going to demolish multiple industries. Go ahead.
1: I mean, look, I'm very worried about AI because, it's somewhat like, the Terminator, there could be Skynet up there, and maybe it gets out of control and it starts deciding we're kind of messy. You know, these carbon-based lives are kind of messy, and so that's why I say in defense of humanity would be a better approach. Yeah. But look, some of these bishops have actually been talking to women and saying, look, you want to have the right to choose, and you ought to have that. This is the kind of thing that Nancy Pelosi used to say all the time, our great political leader here in the United States, who says she learned in college that women have dignity and that they have a right to choose. Well, you do have a right to choose. You have a right to choose good and evil. And guess what? Some of the choices that you're making are evil, like abortion, like the indulgence of some of the evils that are in our society. Look, this is a hard thing to do because democracy is spread all over the world. Unfortunately, the form of democracy we have right now is not the democracy that our founding fathers, I mean, we're celebrating the 250th anniversary of the United States this year. The founding fathers talked about virtue all the time. Right. That famous phrase from John Adams that our Constitution was made for a moral and religious people. It's wholly inadequate to the government of any other. So, look, if we don't have a people that believes that believes that we can't just do whatever we want, then the liberty that we're talking about in public, and unfortunately it's starting to seep into the church, is not the liberty that's understood by Christianity and our whole biblical tradition.
0: Yeah. I need to get to something else. There are a couple of videos I came across this week that I think speaks to a lot of what we talk about week in and week out. This is a priest in full vestiture, and during Mass, he's dancing at the altar. Father, I mean, aside from looking ridiculous, what do displays like this convey? I mean, obviously he's trying to attempt, I get it, to be cute and mix and mingle with the people and be seen as a nice guy. But when you're in full vestment at the altar, what message does that send?
2: Well, the message given is, I'm the entertainer, you're the entertained, and I've decided to do this today. And it's not the message of, I'm the servant of Christ who is here to offer the sacrifice of the Mass as regulated by the church. This is an absolutely horrendous display, and I know it's one of many that go on in the church, because it's basically conveying to people the message that religion is an ultimate form of getting out of boredom, and I have better ways to do it than the ones the church has given us. This priest needs to make a serious examination of conscience. His bishop should make him do that. Because this is not worship. This is, unfortunately, like most entertainment, it's just a form of diversion. It's not focusing on precisely what we need to do, worshiping God.
0: Yeah, there's lots of times for entertainment you can do off the altar. A second clip, I want to show this to you, Bob, from Germany. A woman can be seen on the altar here holding the chalice and reciting the words of consecration while the priest stands behind her. Bob, what is happening in Germany? I mean, when I watch this, I think of Mother Angelica, who would be incensed when she saw stunts like this, because she said, I'll quote her, they are trying to convey a message here. Teaspoon destruction of Catholicism, she said, by images and by words. Your thoughts on this?
1: Yeah, I mean, I think our resident canon lawyer ought to comment on this, because I have a feeling that there are probably dozens of canons that were violated
0: in that clip.
1: But you're exactly right. I mean, we saw about that woman who was a theology student saying, I'm barred from doing this. And say, if you take the kind of woke approach that everybody ought to have access to everything, which is not our view in the church. Women clearly participate in the church. We've had all kinds of women saints that are quite important, including, I mean, I think Mother Angelica ought to be Saint Mother Angelica, but maybe someday that'll happen.
0: Yeah, me too.
1: They have had legitimate input into all sorts of different things, but to put her there, I have to say, at this point, I'm rarely shocked about some of the things that I see coming out of Germany, but that shocked me.
0: Yeah, Father, what do you make of that stunt? I mean, this is like, it's like sanctioned fantasias that we're seeing. It's official fantasias in the church where people can just dress up and play and do what they want, and then we pretend like it never happened.
2: No, this is a disgraceful, heretical act. That woman should be given a canonical penalty.

0: that this culture remains human.
1: Joseph Pieper was a philosopher from 20th century Germany.
2: He was worried that we were becoming slaves of this work-centered culture.
3: If artificial intelligence is going to take away the difficulties of work, the real question there becomes, what gives our life meaning? And that is precisely the question that Pieper poses.
4: For Pieper, is not a question of how much free time do you have. It's a question of what are you doing with your free time.
1: What he says about those things is maybe even truer today than it would have been in his time.
5: Open your eyes.
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0: The Sorrowful Mysteries of the Holy Rosary with Mother Angelica and the nuns of Our Lady of the Angels Monastery.
1: In the name of the Father, and of the Son, and of the Holy Spirit.
2: Amen.
1: I believe in God, the Father Almighty, Creator of heaven and earth, and in Jesus Christ, His only Son, our Lord, who was conceived by the Holy Spirit, born of the Virgin Mary, suffered under Pontius Pilate, was crucified, died, and was buried. He descended into hell. The third day He rose again from the dead. He ascended into heaven and sits at the right hand of God, the Father Almighty, from whence He shall come to judge the living and the dead. Father, who art in heaven, hallowed be thy name. Thy kingdom come, thy will be done on earth as it is in heaven.
2: Give us this day our daily bread, and forgive us our trespasses, as we forgive those who trespass against us. And lead us not into temptation, but deliver us from evil. Amen.
1: Hail Mary, full of grace, the Lord is with thee. Blessed art thou among women, and blessed is the fruit of thy womb, Jesus.
2: Holy Mary, Mother of God, pray for us sinners now and at the hour of our death. Amen.
1: Hail Mary, full of grace, the Lord is with thee. Blessed art thou among women.

0: among women, and blessed is the fruit of thy womb, Jesus.
1: Holy Mary, Mother of God, pray for us sinners now and at the hour of our death. Amen.
0: Hail Mary, full of grace, the Lord is with thee. Blessed art thou amongst women, and blessed is the fruit of thy womb, Jesus.
1: Holy Mary, Mother of God, pray for us sinners now and at the hour of our death. Amen.
0: Glory be to the Father, and to the Son, and to the Holy Spirit.
1: As it was in the beginning, is now, and ever shall be, world without end. Amen.
0: The first sorrowful mystery, the agony in the garden.
2: Dear Jesus, your example of resignation, acceptance, and love makes us realize that the Father has our lives in his hands, and nothing happens to us that is not for our good.
0: Our Father, who art in heaven, hallowed be thy name. Thy kingdom come, thy will be done on earth as it is in heaven.
1: Give us this day our daily bread, and forgive us our trespasses, as we forgive those who trespass against us. And lead us not into temptation, but deliver us from evil. Amen.
0: Hail Mary, full of grace, the Lord is with thee. Blessed art thou among women, and blessed is the fruit of thy womb, Jesus.
1: Holy Mary, Mother of God, pray for us sinners now and at the hour of our death. Amen.
0: Hail Mary, full of grace, the Lord is with thee. Blessed art thou amongst women, and blessed is the fruit of thy womb, Jesus.
1: Holy Mary, Mother of God, pray for us sinners now and at the hour of our death. Amen.
0: Hail Mary, full of grace, the Lord is with thee. Blessed art thou among women, and blessed is the fruit of thy womb, Jesus.
1: Holy Mary, Mother of God, pray for us sinners now and at the hour of our death. Amen.
0: Hail Mary, full of grace, the Lord is with thee. Blessed art thou amongst women, and blessed is the fruit of thy womb, Jesus.
1: Holy Mary, Mother of God, pray for us sinners. Death. Amen.
0: Hail Mary, full of grace, the Lord is with thee. Blessed art thou among women, and blessed is the fruit of thy womb, Jesus.
1: Holy Mary, Mother of God, pray for us sinners now and at the hour of our death. Amen.
0: Hail Mary, full of grace, the Lord is with thee. Blessed art thou amongst women, and blessed is the fruit of thy womb, Jesus.
1: Holy Mary, Mother of God, pray for us sinners now and at the hour of our death. Amen.
0: Hail Mary, full of grace, the Lord is with thee. Blessed art thou amongst women, and blessed is the fruit of thy womb, Jesus.
1: Holy Mary, Mother of God, pray for us sinners.
0: Hail Mary, full of grace, the Lord is with thee. Blessed art thou amongst women, and blessed is the fruit of thy womb, Jesus.
1: Holy Mary, Mother of God, pray for us sinners, now and at the hour of our death. Amen.
0: Hail Mary, full of grace, the Lord is with thee. Blessed art thou among women, and blessed is the fruit of thy womb, Jesus.
1: Holy Mary, Mother of God, pray for us sinners now and at the hour of our death. Amen.
0: Hail Mary, full of grace, the Lord is with thee. Blessed art thou among women, and blessed is the fruit of thy womb, Jesus.
1: Holy Mary, Mother of God, pray for us sinners now and at the hour of our death.
0: Glory be to the Father, and to the Son, and to the Holy Spirit.
1: As it was in the beginning, is now, and ever shall be, world without end. Amen.
0: O my Jesus,
1: forgive us our sins, save us from the fires of hell.

0: especially those in most need of your mercy.
1: The second sorrowful mystery, the scourging at the pillar.
2: Dear Jesus, this incident was not only painful, but humiliating. Each stroke of the whip made you wince with pain, and the gaze of the onlookers made you feel like a worm and no man.
1: Our Father, who art in heaven, hallowed be thy name, thy kingdom come, thy will be done on earth as it is in heaven.
0: Give us this day our daily bread, and forgive us our trespasses, as we forgive those who trespass against us. And lead us not into temptation, but deliver us from evil. Amen.
1: Hail Mary, full of grace, the Lord is with thee. Blessed art thou among women, and blessed is the fruit of thy womb, Jesus.
0: Holy Mary, Mother of God, pray for us sinners now and at the hour of our death. Amen.
1: Hail Mary, full of grace, the Lord is with thee. Blessed art thou among women, and blessed is the fruit of thy womb, Jesus.
0: Holy Mary, Mother of God, pray for us sinners now and at the hour of our death. Amen.
1: Hail Mary, full of grace, the Lord is with thee. Blessed art thou among women, and blessed is the fruit of thy womb, Jesus.
0: Holy Mary, Mother of God, pray for us sinners now and at the hour of our death.
1: Hail Mary, full of grace, the Lord is with thee. Blessed art thou among women, and blessed is the fruit of thy womb, Jesus.
0: Holy Mary, Mother of God, pray for us sinners, now and at the hour of our death. Amen.
1: Hail Mary, full of grace, the Lord is with thee. Blessed art thou amongst women, and blessed is the fruit of thy womb, Jesus.
0: Holy Mary, Mother of God, pray for us sinners now and at the hour of our death. Amen.
1: Hail Mary, full of grace, the Lord is with thee. Blessed art thou amongst women, and blessed is the fruit of thy womb, Jesus.
0: Holy Mary, Mother of God, pray for us sinners now and at the hour of our death. Amen.
1: Hail Mary, full of grace, the Lord is with thee. Blessed art thou amongst women, and blessed is the fruit of thy womb, Jesus.
0: Holy Mary, Mother of God, pray for us sinners now and at the hour of our death. Amen.
1: Hail Mary, full of grace, the Lord is with thee. Blessed art thou among women, and blessed is the fruit of thy womb, Jesus.
0: Holy Mary, Mother of God, pray for us sinners now.
1: Hail Mary, full of grace, the Lord is with thee. Blessed art thou amongst women, and blessed is the fruit of thy womb, Jesus.
0: Holy Mary, Mother of God, pray for us sinners now and at the hour of our death. Amen.
1: Hail Mary, full of grace, the Lord is with thee. Blessed art thou amongst women, and blessed is the fruit of thy womb, Jesus.
0: Holy Mary, Mother of God, pray for us sinners now and at the hour of our death. Amen.
1: Glory be to the Father, and to the Son, and to the Holy Spirit.
0: As it was in the beginning, is now, and ever shall be, world without end. Amen.
1: O my Jesus,
0: forgive us our sins, save us from the fires of hell, and lead all souls to heaven, especially those.
1: The third sorrowful mystery, the crowning with thorns.
2: Dear Jesus, our lack of confidence in your mercy and the lukewarmness of our love braided the crown of thorns, this instrument of torture, into a wreath of unspeakable pain.
1: Our Father, who art in heaven, hallowed be thy name. Thy kingdom come, thy will be done on earth as it is in heaven.

0: Give us this day our daily bread, and forgive us our trespasses, as we forgive those who trespass against us. And lead us not into temptation, but deliver us from evil. Amen.
1: Hail Mary, full of grace, the Lord is with thee. Blessed art thou among women, and blessed is the fruit of thy womb, Jesus.
0: Holy Mary, Mother of God, pray for us sinners now and at the hour of our death. Amen.
1: Hail Mary, full of grace, the Lord is with thee. Blessed art thou amongst women, and blessed is the fruit of thy womb, Jesus.
0: Holy

0: Blessed art thou amongst women, and blessed is the fruit of thy womb, Jesus.
1: Holy Mary, Mother of God, pray for us sinners now and at the hour of our death. Amen.
0: Hail Mary, full of grace, the Lord is with thee. Blessed art thou among women, and blessed is the fruit of thy womb, Jesus.
1: Holy Mary, Mother of God, pray for us sinners now and at the hour of our death. Amen.
0: Hail Mary, full of grace, the Lord is with thee. Blessed art thou among women, and blessed is the fruit of thy womb, Jesus.
1: Amen.

0: is with thee. Blessed art thou amongst the women, and blessed is the fruit of thy womb, Jesus.
1: Holy Mary, Mother of God, pray for us sinners now and at the hour of our death. Amen.
0: Hail Mary, full of grace, the Lord is with thee. Blessed art thou amongst women, and blessed is the fruit of thy womb, Jesus.
1: Holy Mary, Mother of God, pray for us sinners now and at the hour of our death. Amen.
0: Hail Mary, full of grace, the Lord is with thee. Blessed art thou amongst women, and blessed is the fruit of thy womb, Jesus.
1: Holy Mary, Mother of God, pray for us sinners now and at the hour of our death. Amen.
0: Hail Mary, full of grace, the Lord is with thee. Blessed art thou amongst women, and blessed is the fruit of thy womb, Jesus.
1: Holy Mary, Mother of God, pray for us sinners now and at the hour of our death.
0: Hail Mary, full of grace, the Lord is with thee. Blessed art thou amongst women, and blessed is the fruit of thy womb, Jesus.
1: Holy Mary, Mother of God, pray for us sinners now and at the hour of our death. Amen.
0: Glory be to the Father, and to the Son, and to the Holy Spirit.
1: As it was in the beginning, is now, and ever shall be, world without end. Amen.
0: O my Jesus,
1: forgive us our sins, save us from the fires of hell, and lead all souls to heaven, especially those who most need thy mercy.
0: The fourth sorrowful mystery, the carrying of the cross.
2: You loved us enough, dear Jesus, to take upon your bleeding shoulders the wood of your cross. May our cross be one cross, dear Jesus, that together we may glorify the Father and save souls.
0: Our Father, who art in heaven, hallowed be thy name. Thy kingdom come, thy will be done on earth as it is in heaven.
1: Give us this day our daily bread, and forgive us our trespasses, as we forgive those who trespass against us. And lead us not into
0: Hail Mary, full of grace, the Lord is with thee. Blessed art thou among women, and blessed is the fruit of thy womb, Jesus.
1: Holy Mary, Mother of God, pray for us sinners now and at the hour of our death. Amen.
0: Hail Mary, full of grace, the Lord is with thee. Blessed art thou amongst women,

0: Blessed art thou amongst women, and blessed is the fruit of thy womb, Jesus.
1: Holy Mary, Mother of God, pray for us sinners now and at the hour of our death. Amen.
0: Hail Mary, full of grace, the Lord is with thee. Blessed art thou among women, and blessed is the fruit of thy womb, Jesus.
1: Holy Mary, Mother of God, pray for us sinners now and at the hour of our death. Amen.
0: Hail Mary, full of grace, the Lord is with thee. Blessed art thou among women, and blessed is the fruit of thy womb, Jesus.

0: Lord is with thee. Blessed art thou amongst the women, and blessed is the fruit of thy womb, Jesus.
1: Holy Mary, Mother of God, pray for us sinners now and at the hour of our death. Amen.
0: Hail Mary, full of grace, the Lord is with thee. Blessed art thou among women, and blessed is the fruit of thy womb, Jesus.
1: Holy Mary, Mother of God, pray for us sinners now and at the hour of our death. Amen.
0: Hail Mary, full of grace, the Lord is with thee. Blessed art thou amongst women, and blessed is the fruit of thy womb, Jesus.
1: Holy Mary, Mother of God, pray for us sinners now and at the hour of our death. Amen.
0: Hail Mary, full of grace, the Lord is with thee. Blessed art thou amongst women, and blessed is the fruit of thy womb, Jesus.
1: Holy Mary, Mother of God, pray for us sinners now and at the hour of our death. Amen.
0: Hail Mary, full of grace, the Lord is with thee. Blessed art thou amongst women, and blessed is the fruit of thy womb, Jesus.
1: Holy Mary, Mother of God, pray for us sinners now and at the hour of our death. Amen.
0: Glory be to the Father, and to the Son, and to the Holy Spirit.
1: As it was in the beginning, is now, and ever shall be, world without end. Amen.
0: O my Jesus,
1: forgive us our sins, save us from the fires of hell, and lead all souls to heaven, especially those who most need thy mercy.
0: The fifth sorrowful mystery, the crucifixion.
2: You gave your life for us when we were yet sinners. Help us, Jesus, to see your loving gaze as you looked up to the Father with abandonment, at the thief with mercy, and at your mother with love.
0: Our Father, who art in heaven, hallowed be thy name, thy kingdom come, thy will be done on earth as it is in heaven.
1: Give us this day our daily bread, and forgive us our trespasses, as we forgive those who trespass against us. And lead us not into temptation, but deliver us from evil. Amen.
0: Hail Mary, full of grace, the Lord is with thee. Blessed art thou amongst the women, and blessed is the fruit of thy womb, Jesus.
1: Holy Mary, Mother of God, pray for us sinners now and at the hour of our death. Amen.
0: Hail Mary, full of grace, the Lord is with thee. Blessed art thou amongst women, and blessed is the fruit of thy womb, Jesus.
1: Holy Mary, Mother of God, pray for us sinners now and at the hour of our death. Amen.
0: Hail Mary, full of grace, the Lord is with thee. Blessed art thou amongst women, and blessed is the fruit of thy womb, Jesus.
1: Holy Mary, Mother of God, pray for us sinners now and at the hour of our death. Amen.
0: Hail Mary, full of grace, the Lord is with thee. Blessed art thou amongst women, and blessed is the fruit of thy womb, Jesus.
1: Holy

0: Hail Mary, full of grace, the Lord is with thee. Blessed art thou amongst women, and blessed is the fruit of thy womb, Jesus.
1: Holy Mary, Mother of God, pray for us sinners now and at the hour of our death. Amen.
0: Hail Mary, full of grace, the Lord is with thee. Blessed art thou amongst women, and blessed is the fruit of thy womb, Jesus.
1: Holy Mary, Mother of God, pray for us sinners now and at the hour of our death. Amen.
0: Hail Mary, full of grace, the Lord is with thee. Blessed art thou amongst women, and blessed is the fruit of thy womb, Jesus.
1: Holy Mary, Mother of God, pray for us sinners now and at the hour of our death. Amen.
0: Hail Mary, full of grace, the Lord is with thee. Blessed art thou amongst women, and blessed is the fruit of thy womb,

0: grace, the Lord is with thee. Blessed art thou amongst women, and blessed is the fruit of thy womb, Jesus.
1: Holy Mary, Mother of God, pray for us sinners now and at the hour of our death. Amen.
0: Hail Mary, full of grace, the Lord is with thee. Blessed art thou among women, and blessed is the fruit of thy womb, Jesus.
1: Holy Mary, Mother of God, pray for us sinners now and at the hour of our death. Amen.
0: Glory be to the Father, and to the Son, and to the Holy Spirit.
1: As it was in the beginning, is now, and ever shall be, world without end. Amen.
0: O my Jesus,
1: forgive us our sins, save us from the fires of hell, and lead all souls to heaven, especially those who most need thy mercy.
0: Hail, Holy Queen.
1: Mother

0: Pray for us, Holy Mother of God.
1: That we may be worthy of the promises of Christ.
0: Let us pray. O God,
1: whose only begotten Son, by his life, death, and resurrection, has purchased for us the glories of eternal life, grant us, we beseech thee, that meditating upon these mysteries of the most holy Virgin, of the blessed Virgin Mary, we may imitate what they contain and obtain what they promise, through the same Christ our Lord. Amen.
0: May the divine assistance remain always with us.
1: And may the souls of the faithful departed, through the mercies of God, rest in peace. Amen.
0: In the name of the Father, and the Son, and the Holy Spirit.
1: Amen.
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0: continued legalization and expansion of Canada's MAID program, Dr. Mona Gupta was pressed about whether or not conditions like eating disorders are sufficient reasons for euthanasia, to which she replied, "Potentially, euthanasia laws have a proven track record of expansion far beyond the initial safeguards. When the sanctity of life is discarded, no one is safe in the long term."
1: For more information, follow us on social media at Life Issues Institute.
2: May is the month dedicated to the Blessed Mother. 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
9: It's time once again for Mother Angelica Answering the Call. 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And I'm Doug Keck, joined as always by my co-host, EWTN Chaplain, Father Joseph Mary Wolfe. Great to see you again, Father.
10: And always good to be with you, Doug, and to learn a little bit more from our spiritual mother, Mother Angelica.
9: Absolutely, with questions that are eternal in many ways. We've got teaching on sanctifying grace, how to meditate on the Trinity, advice on reading the lives of the saints, which Mother was always interested in, and up first we've got the world would change if we all acted like Jesus.
10: Right, and so, of course, we want to be holy, right? That was the question brought up here. Can we be too holy and put people off by being too holy? Well, sanctity is attractive. You know, if we meet a person who is truly a saint, we're drawn to them. We're not put off by them. Think of the rich young man. He's drawn to the Lord. What must I do to have eternal life? And the gospel says that Jesus looked at him with love. You know, and that's what drew him, and that's what draws people, those who are truly holy, and we want to grow in holiness, that there's something about them, and the love of Christ comes to us through them.
9: I think in a lot of cases you're talking about humility. I think, and sometimes when people say holiness, they're really talking about what they perceive as false piousness or piety, where somebody's walking around acting like, "Look how holy I am." That's not true holiness.
10: No, because they're very natural people. You know, you and I have come to know very holy people.
9: Right.
10: And I can think of a number of them that were here at the network, and they were just regular folk, right? But there was something genuine about them, something authentic, and we were drawn to that because we weren't put off, you know, by their aloofness or whatever it might be.
9: Right, and exactly. And I think his mother always said in a lot of these situations, you know, if you're being attacked in the world, that means you're doing something right. Mm-hmm. And she likewise says the reverse of that. You got to be careful when the world thinks too well of you, because it's judging not by God's standards, but by the world's standards.
10: Exactly. So we look to the Lord for his approval, and we try to live in a way that's pleasing to him and let the rest think what they want.
9: Absolutely. So let's find out what Mother thinks about what it would be like if we acted more like Jesus and could change the world.
6: We have a call. Hello?
11: Hi, Mother.
6: Hey, where are you from?
11: Frankfort, New York, and I want you to know that

0: love you very much, and you're my best friend.
1: Thank you, thank you. What is your question?
0: My question is, I talked to my priest today. He's new, sort of, and he doesn't know me very well. But I talked to him about my sisters, how they weren't speaking. And I said, but they made up because I talked to Mother Angelica, and shortly after that, they made up. I said, but now my sister moved out of the house, and she's on her own, and she's in a bad section. So I was kind of worried about her, you know. Mm-hmm. So I talked to him about it, and I said, I've been praying a lot. I say the rosary. I turn EWTN on, and I can't shut it off. I said, I wanted to go to church twice. And I said, is there anything wrong with that? And I said, what should I do? And he said, well, you can't really preach to her because when someone preaches to you, they don't listen. So the best bet is either to buy flowers or send a card. And he says, do you have a boyfriend? I said, yes. He said, did you have friends or somewhat friends that were your friends and now they're not because you're very holy? I said, I don't know if that's the reason. He says, well, you got to be careful of being too holy. He says, look, when we have Mass, the people in the summertime don't want singing and they don't want homilies because they want to go home. I said, yeah, you do that, and then you might as well say there's no Mass because how are you going to understand the Mass if you don't hear a homily? So what do you think?
1: You really want to know? I bet even God is laughing at that. You can't be too holy. There's no one ever too holy. That doesn't make any sense. It looks like what he's saying would be more part of the world and you'll be okay. You know, our Lord says a couple of things about the world. He said to be careful when the world thinks well of you. Mm-hmm. And he said the Father and the world have nothing in common. Nothing. You can't be too holy, honey. I wouldn't pay attention to that. And you have a right as a Catholic, not only to have a real Mass, but to have a good sermon, you know. Sermons can't be judged by length. They can be judged by content. And what does it do for you? Huh? What does it do for you? You say, well, it doesn't do anything. Well, maybe there wasn't anything there. But most of the time, there's something there. Going to Mass is a privilege. That's how I get my strength and, you know, communion. Unless you eat my flesh and drink my blood, what's it going to say? You're going to be too holy? No. You shall not have life in you. You see? I would pray for your sister, not frantically. If you talk to Jesus about it, he heard you. He doesn't mind being reminded once a day. I wouldn't gripe and nag. He hears you. He knows. But I would certainly go to Mass and ask our Lord to have mercy on her. I wouldn't, you know, you can't make it a one individual apostolate. But you cannot be too holy, because holiness means there's more and more of Jesus. See, that's what I read this evening. You reflect, and the more grace you obtained from the Lord by doing loving things, by doing virtuous things, by going to this Mass, by going to the sacraments, by confession, by communion, you cannot get too holy. We will never reach that degree. We wish we do. We would wish that degree of holiness God wants from us, see? But holiness is no degree of holiness too much. So I wouldn't pay any attention to anybody who says you're too pious, you go to Mass too much, you go to communion too often. Very bad. You continue offering your rosary, your Masses, for that purpose, but offer it not only for that, but the sinners of the whole world, all sinners, those who die, not prepared

0: Those who die sudden deaths. So you go ahead and pray. I wish we were all fanatic. Maybe the world would change if we all knew Jesus, we all tried to act like Jesus, and we were loving and kind like Jesus. See? So I wouldn't take that little advice too seriously.
1: And next up, we've got a question about something we don't hear much about, sanctifying grace.
2: I never forgot something that Bishop Malloy of Happy Memory said. He saw a bumper sticker once that said, smile if you're in a state of grace, you know? Mm-hmm. And it's true that if we're in a state of grace, we have sanctifying grace at work in us. There's a peace, there's a charity alive in our souls, and we really do have a joy of the next life. And so, yes, I think it is important to be talking about sanctifying grace, how we can lose that through mortal sin, how mortal sin destroys sanctifying grace or charity in our soul. And it makes it difficult, to say the least, to practice virtue when we don't have sanctifying grace within us.
1: Right. And it's kind of this materialistic worldview that she, Mother, talks mm-hmm. about in her answer, talking quite honestly about modernism and humanism and communism, much more of that which we see today in many ways. But it is misunderstanding and not seeing that spiritual grace that helps to drive people mm-hmm. who are living a holy life.
2: Yes. And, you know, this caller was upset that we priests are not preaching enough about these sorts of things. We do need to preach, but we're all, of course, responsible to learn the faith. And that's what EWTN is hoping to provide, that if something is lacking, you know, in our education on the faith, that EWTN wants to provide so you can help to know it more deeply. Of course, we have the catechism for those questions, too.
1: Right, and I think one of the things is to provide the avenues for people to educate themselves. And we all do want to make sure we're standing up for the mm-hmm. truth, but all of us also in the pew have to accept some responsibility to say, mm-hmm. look in the mirror and say, what am I doing? So let's find out what Mother has to say about sanctifying grace.
0: We have another call. Hello?
3: Hello?
0: Where are you from?
3: I'm calling from a hospital in Rockaway, New Jersey right now.
0: Oh.
3: I'm convalescing, I'm getting better, and it has something to do with my call. Specifically, I was perfectly healthy. I'm 31 years old, and just like that, I moved the wrong way. I caused damage to my spine, and I was down. I was down, and, you know, I had to depend on God's graces to pick me back up. But when I looked into the situation, I seen that it was God talking to me and telling me to be ready, to have my bags packed at all times, because you never know when he's going to call. You never know when he's going to take you. So we need to be ready. I look in, and I see that, but yet God bless our priests, you know, I think they do as good a job as they can, but when they talk about preparation and time like now with Lent and everything, I mean, not Lent, with Advent, talking about being ready for Christ coming, we'll talk about the 10 virgins, but they'll talk about loving one another and this and that, but you don't hear sanctifying grace mentioned, and the fact that we need God's graces through the sacrament of reconciliation.
0: Right.
3: And we have to be right with God. And
0: that's right.
3: It almost seems to me almost a crime that we don't stress the real hard facts. You know, yeah, love one another. If we're all loving one another, that's why we probably can't even find 10 virgins anymore, you know? But
0: I got 23 right here. I couldn't resist that one. Go out.
3: Well, it was just.
0: Go ahead.
3: What is it with the church that we don't stress that message now? The real hard truths about heaven, hell, and sanctifying grace. I teach catechism, and I stress sanctifying grace, and I tell you, it's the first time a seventh grade class ever heard it is when I brought it up. So that's not good.
0: Well, I think, I promised you'd be good tonight. You're absolutely right. Not only do they not stress sanctifying grace, they don't stress actual grace

0: because they've taken away sin. See, I have to know that I can sin, I do have temptations, and sin is something everyone can commit. When I know I can also resist. That God gives me the grace to resist. And that grace is the grace of the moment. Sanctifying grace is when I keep away from mortal sin. Some of our dear priests have succumbed to liberalism, humanism, modernism, and some are communists. I don't mean card-carrying communists, but their whole attitude is be good to your neighbor. That is not going to save anybody. I have to have something in here. I have to have God in here. I have to have His grace. I have to have His love in order to love my neighbor. I have to do for you what I would do for him. And that's why I say to my liberal brother, if you want your kind of church, go and have it. But don't prevent me from being and longing for that Holy Roman Catholic Church and all her doctrines.
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3: The power of prayer depends on God's action, not on our praying. 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And the answer to prayers are always from God in order to worship Him.
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4: And we are back and appreciate you staying with us for part two of Mother Angelica answering the call. Doug Kecht along with Father Joseph, Mary Wolfe. Next up, a question for Mother on how one meditates on the Holy Trinity. Mm-hmm. Sometimes it's confusing for people, right?
5: Right. Do I pray to the Father? Do I pray to the Son? Do I pray to the Holy Spirit? Well, they are all one, right? And so we also have to say that how does the church pray? And the prayer, the way that we pray at Mass is we pray to the Father through the Son and the Holy Spirit. So we know that that's the formula that God has revealed Himself in Jesus Christ. And so all of our prayers in the Mass typically are through Jesus Christ. He is the way. So He has joined Himself to our humanity. So He's that instrument through which we can be united to the Father in the Holy Spirit.
4: And of course, that's natural because Jesus came and mm-hmm. was born and lived among us. And so in that way, He's obviously the most relatable, at least for people to be able to mm-hmm. pray to.
5: Exactly right. He became incarnate, dwelt among us. I like, too, the understanding that the Holy Spirit is visible in His actions, right? So we look at the Acts of the Apostles, and what do we see? We see the actions of the Holy Spirit prompting and inspiring and moving and healing and all of these different works. So in that way, we see the Holy Spirit's visible actions in what He moves people to do.
4: And every time you say the Our Father, you're speaking to the mm-hmm. Father, obviously. Mm-hmm. And so I don't think we need to get caught up in, am I giving enough time to each one? I don't think they're jealous of one another.
5: Exactly. And we often should say the glory be. So we bring all three persons in the glory be in our divine office as religious. Every psalm is concluded with the glory be to the Blessed Trinity.
4: Very good. How to meditate on the Holy Trinity.
0: We have a call. Hello?
6: Hi, Mother Angelica.
0: Hi, how are you?
6: Good. I'm calling from Montclair, New Jersey.
0: Mm-hmm.
6: Mainly the question I have this evening is, I guess I'm confused. I don't know if I'm confused or not. Through reading in the Bible and talking to different people of many faiths, actually also within the Catholic faith, we're about the Trinity, about Jesus. Am I paying too much emphasis on Jesus? Not enough on God the Father. Mainly, I guess I'm finding myself to be searching.

0: on Bhagavad, through meditation?
1: Well, the Father is creator. That's something he does. But you want to address a person for who he is. He's Father. And the Trinity is one God. They're not three gods. There's only one God. You see? The mind of the Father, as St. Paul says, is this word, the eternal word, constantly issuing forth from the Father. Just your word is constantly issuing forth from you. And so the Father's word is this word, is the Son. Jesus became man. And that love between the Father and Son is the Holy Spirit. So there's only one God. When you say Father, the Son and the Spirit are glorified. If you say Jesus, the Father and the Spirit are glorified. If you have devotion to the Holy Spirit, then that's the love of God. You see, there's no, you can't make a mistake. I have a lot of love for the Son because I'm his spouse. I have a lot of love for the Father. And you know what I do? I pray to any one of them as the Spirit leads me. See, if I want to make an awesome meditation and I think of the Father. If I want to think of the love and the compassion of the Father, I think of Jesus. If I want to think of the love of the Father, I think of the Holy Spirit. See? If I'm grateful for all the things that God has done for me, I'm grateful to the Father. If I'm grateful for the fact that I have the sacraments, the Eucharist especially, and confession, I go to Jesus. And to me, the Holy Spirit is like a friend. I have a father, I have a spouse, and I have a friend. An eternal God friend. And Jesus said this, let's see if I can find it in here. I think I got it marked. One of these pages, here we go. He says here, I shall not call you servants anymore, because a servant does not know his master's business. Oh, hey, come on. Isn't that wonderful? I know my master's business. See, all those secrets are in here. I call you friend. Oh, can you imagine being a friend of Jesus, huh? Ugh. See, every time you sin, you don't want to be a friend of Jesus anymore. It's like you're being a heel. See, so don't worry about which of the three persons you pray to. When you pray to one, you pray to them all. Although we attribute creation to the Father, it was through the Word that all creation came, and the Lord said, let there be light, and the Spirit moved. There was light. That being you can call Father. Wow. I would worry about that. Just whatever you're in, whatever position your soul is in, meaning whatever condition it's in, whatever, however the Spirit leads you, be at peace and go.
2: And closing out this week's program, a question on reading the lives of the saints, which Mother always enjoyed, right, Father?
3: She did. She got a lot from them. But she also understood, you know, that we're not called to be another saint the way that they were, exactly. But we're called to be the saint that is ourselves. You know, you're to be Doug Keck of Irondale, St. Doug Keck of Irondale, right? Through your own...
2: That's pretty scary.
3: But it's true, you know, and your own cooperation and God calling you to be here and to support Mother and to continue this work, and for me too, and for all of us involved in radio and television, that's what we're called, to be a saint in our time and history and our circumstances.
2: And as Mother would always say, you're not plaster Paris saint, you're not a wax saint, you're a real person. These people had issues that they had to overcome in their own life. Everything always wasn't perfect for them, and you need to understand that so that you can relate better to your own trail that you're leading yourself, God's leading you on for holiness.
3: Yeah, the struggle is going to be part of it. It's part of our personality. It's part of being a fallen creature. But we're being restored. We're being sanctified by the grace of God. And so we continue forward. We continue to look with hope, with our eyes

0: fixed on the goal.
1: Right, and a great way to do that is read the lives of the saints.
2: We have another call. Hello?
3: Hello.
2: Where are you from?
3: I'm from Illinois. My name is Charles.
2: Okay, Charles, what's your question?
3: I've been reading the lives of some great saints, St. Francis and St. Clare of Assisi, St. Clare of St. Teresa of Avila.
2: Yeah.
3: And I find that the latter, I feel that I should be on my pilgrimage to heaven. I'm not even on it yet.
2: Well, if you're living, you are. And you are living, definitely. If you're striving, if you're reading the lives of the saints, at least you're making an effort. But you see, you're reading the lives of mystical saints. Why don't you go to Mother Cabrini? Don Bosco. Who, well, every saint is different. The Little Flower of Jesus. Read those saints that are more akin to your way of life. They worked, they ate, they slept, they drank, they had their big crosses, their little crosses. The difference between the saints and ourselves is that Jesus and Mary was a part of their daily life. We seem to have two lives. One wrapped around ourselves and sin and everything else. The other, well, on Sundays. We're pretty good. So I think you have to understand holiness is for everybody.
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1: This is Father Christopher Maher from the Diocese of Providence, pastor of St. Augustine Church. The month of May is dedicated to the Blessed Mother. Let us pray. Hail Mary, full of grace, the Lord is with thee. Blessed art thou among women, and blessed is the fruit of thy womb, Jesus. Holy Mary, Mother of God, pray for us sinners now and at the hour of our death. Amen.
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Hi, I'm Doug Keck, and welcome to The Catholic Sphere. You know, each week we tackle topics important to Catholics around the globe with a different host and a different focus. This week our subject is theology. The topic, Thy Kingdom Come or Utopia Come? Which is it? Today we're joined by EWTN host, the dynamic deacon, Harold Burke Sivers. He joins us from Oregon. And we also have with us EWTN TV and radio host, everybody knows, the one and only Father Mitch Pacwa. He's joining us from his set for Scripture and Tradition right now here in Irondale, Alabama. And finally, we have our EWTN Vice President of Theology, who's always on this program with me, Colin Donovan. He joins us from our theology studio. Welcome, gentlemen. Great to have you back on the Catholic Sphere. Our topic, of course, you said, Thy Kingdom Come or Utopia Come. Which is it? So one of the questions I think a lot of people are having out there, I think it's fair to say, is it seems like a lot of the focus these days of the church seems to have to do with the kingdom here on earth, per se, in society and even somewhere in the church, rather than talking about the eternal kingdom. What say you, Deacon Harold?

0: Yeah, that's important. What kingdom did Jesus come to bring? Right? Jesus came to bring the kingdom of heaven, right? But people thought he was going to be like an earthly king. I mean, that was a problem with Judas, right? Judas thought one of the reasons he betrayed the Lord because he thought he was going to be an earthly ruler to bring an earthly kingdom. But no, Jesus came to free us from sin and death so that we can have the freedom through the dignity of the human person and the way Jesus taught, the way he thought, the way he kind of created this this Catholic society where we the dignity of the human person is the foundation for how we think, how we act, how we form ourselves in society. Because what is he doing? Mm-hmm. He's bringing the kingdom of heaven to earth. Mm-hmm. He's not trying to create a utopia, a perfect place. You know, he's trying to create a society where everyone acts justly and rightly toward each other out of the dignity of the human person, recognizing the image and likeness of God in the person standing in front of them. You know, I remember growing up watching Yogi Bear, mm-hmm. you know, and the Boo Boo and all those guys. And there was a little mini series about Yogi Bear where they were trying to find the perfect place. Mm-hmm. And they built this ark and all the animals got in it. And they were leaving Yellowstone, or what they call Jellystone Park.
1: Jellystone Park.
0: And they were traveling. Yeah, they're traveling around the world trying to find the perfect place. And they couldn't find it. They couldn't find it on earth. And they ended up at the end going back to where they started from again. Mm-hmm. You know, and I think that's the danger with our culture today. Right. Without this kind of eschatological vision toward our ultimate end, we're going to try and find heaven on earth. We won't.
1: Right. Are you competing with Father Mitch for having the most books? I'm gathering from behind you there. You've got quite a collection there, Deacon. So,
0: well, Father Mitch is one of the people that got me started in this whole thing. he helped me fall in love with learning about the faith and about growing intellectually as well as spiritually. So part of this is can be attributed to Father Mitch.
1: Absolutely. Speaking of Father Mitch, when we talk about this idea of earthly kingdoms and utopia, a lot of times people hearken back to, and I know you've focused a lot sometimes on the martyrdom, certainly in the last century, having to do especially with, you know, Nazis, but communism, and even the Marxist idea that somehow, you know, religion was used as an opiate to the people to keep them down, keep them focused on the next world so they don't worry about how miserable their life is here. And really, you got to release those chains and people really have to start living for now.
2: First, I need to say that Deacon's wife still blames me for all this expense of his. And ongoing. But one of the elements of trying to create a utopia here on Earth is that the people who have that utopia in mind strongly feel that they have to be completely in charge of it. They want to control the economy, the society, of course, the military and the police, and all the other aspects of society. They, especially if they are Marxist, they come from a view that history is inevitably moving toward this evolution. At the same time that when they plan the economy, they also believe they must plan all thought, that their thoughts are the only logical thoughts. This was typical of communism. And if you did not accept the logic of their thought, then you had to be insane. And therefore, they would put you in the gulag, the concentration camp system that they had developed, and work for the state by force. They also opposed anybody who disagreed with state ideology, and in particular, those they deemed most stubborn were the people of faith. Mm-hmm. And that led to the largest number of martyrdoms in the history of the church. Remember that out of the 75 million martyrs of the past 2,000 years, more than half died in the last 100 years. 40 million were killed as much.

0: martyrs in the last 100 years and only 35 million in the previous 1900 years. Mm-hmm. And this has its roots in the French Revolution, where they also had to eliminate Catholics who did not go along with the state's version of Catholicism. Then we see this in the Soviet Union, where especially the Russian and Ukrainian and other Orthodox communities and very large percentage, higher percentage even, of the Greek Catholic communities were martyred because they did not go along with the absolutely reasonable position of the state, that the state had to be in total control. You had to be crazy. And God is the enemy. If you take Karl Marx's point of view, mm-hmm. that religion is the opiate of the people, mm-hmm. then you had to remove this drug because it was tricking people away from the utopia. And remember that Hitler was as much a socialist right. as was the communist. It's not that he had a different program. He just wanted to be in charge of the whole program. So his persecution, especially of priests, was adamant. And he planned eventually right. to eliminate all believers.
1: Right. And in fact, Mussolini came out of the socialist movement as well before he became, quote unquote, a fascist.
0: Yep.
1: As well. So speaking of that, you know, Colin, you talk about the importance of human ecology in relation to us understanding what we're called to be here on this earth, mm-hmm. in the sense of working towards the kingdom, working towards a utopia. Why don't you explain that?
2: Well, it's a term that John Paul II used in his writing, specifically in Centesimus Annus on the 100th anniversary of Leo XIII's social encyclical Rerum Novarum. And by it, he meant that human beings, while they are part of the creation, because of their spiritual nature, have a special role. They must not only take account of the stewardship that they have for the world, and that would include the social world, the political world, the economic world, wherever we interact with other human beings, but we also have to do it with a particular regard for the human person themselves, for the human ecology. And that respects the structure of man as a rational animal, that respects his spiritual side, that knows that necessarily on his material side we have these human and community obligations that have to be fulfilled in a moral way, but that you can't divide the two of them. And I think it's interesting, if you want to look at the scriptural witness, who is it that has best incarnated this? Obviously our Lord, God, and man. But we think of Our Lady when she said to the archangel, "Let it be done to me according to your word," this complete surrender to the word of God, to the authority of God, to the designs and plans of God. But also, and I think a lot of people don't think of this, but it was an idea I heard maybe 30 or 40 years ago that had a great impression on me. In the Our Father, who did our Lord mean when he said, "Thy kingdom come, thy will be done on earth as it is in heaven"? Hmm. Well, obviously the Son, but also the angels, the good angels. They perfectly do the will, and our Lord emphasized throughout his ministry that he came not to do his own will, but the will of the Father. So human beings who wish to, as Christians, be faithful to the gospel, to our Lord, the witness of Mary, of our Lord, and of course of the angels, will seek to balance the necessity of a spiritual goal, of the goal, and that is to establish the kingdom of God, not the kingdom of man. And that's a kingdom which is not a kingdom of political hierarchy and economics, but a kingdom of fidelity to the will of God. And I think this is the most important and central thing that is not being considered. And I think that is play in the political world, in the economic world, in which we are completely in rebellion. It's sort of interesting that in the same document, Centesimus Annus, in paragraphs 38 and 39, Pope John Paul mentions this importance of this moral structure. Mm-hmm. And at the core of it, he talks about the mutual gift of self by husband and wife

0: creating an environment in which children can be born and develop their potentialities. That's the freedom and grace that we're talking about. It was in our title and in the introduction, that people in the world, by it, with their freedom, with the help of grace, they embrace the will that God has. That means in service to others. That means, in case of necessity, obviously service to universal causes like the environment, like the, you know, in poverty and those kinds of things. But it primarily means being faithful to God. And what's interesting is when Pope Francis uses this term in Laudato Si back in 2015, he goes even deeper into this point. He says the acceptance of our body as a gift from God is vital for welcoming and accepting the entire world as a gift from the Father and our common home. Whereas thinking that we enjoy absolute power over our own bodies turns often subtly into thinking we have enjoyed absolute power over creation, and he might have added, and other people as well.
1: Right, absolutely. And of course, with the whole transgender movement, we're seeing that exponentially proven.
0: Right, and he's called that demonic because it reflects the complete rebellion from the will of God. Right,
1: absolutely. Deacon Harold, you know, recently we had the Transfiguration, and I always think about the kind of utopian idea, like the, you know, let's build the tents, we can stay up here on the mountain, and

0: And I always think about the kind of utopian idea, like the, you know, let's build the tents, we can stay up here on the mountain and everything is going to be perfect. We don't have to do any more. That's the way it's going to be. We'll just make it wonderful ourselves. And our Lord says, no, you got to pick up your cross ultimately and follow me. It almost seems like also recently we did the Knights of Columbus and they had an expression. Their theme was first faith and charity, first in faith and charity. I always thought it was important. The faith comes first. Then out of that comes the good works and the charity. But if you get that so that it becomes what you're doing, you become a social worker rather than a Christian, right?
1: Yeah, we have to remember that what God is doing, he's inviting us into a relationship of intimate, personal, loving, and life-giving communion. So the very relationship that God has within himself, within the Trinity, that we're supposed to image on earth, and as Colin so beautifully said, the family as the first society, right? As the church of the home, if you will, that communitarian nature without losing your individuality. See, the problem with the secular materialist or collectivist view of humanity is that we're just a cog in the machine. Our individual identity is not important. We're only useful and have dignity insofar as we're able to contribute to the purposes of the state. You know, and that we have no intrinsic worth or dignity. That's dangerous because your value is based on what you do, not who you are in the image and likeness of God, but what you're able to contribute to society. That's dangerous. Why? And we're seeing this with our society today. When you no longer become useful, when you're elderly or when you're sick, you have a terminal disease, you're a burden on society, you're a burden on the healthcare system. You're a burden on your family. So we, the state, will give you two choices. We'll kill you, euthanasia, or we'll give you medication to kill yourself, assisted suicide. So the very inherent dignity of the human person is stripped away because the purposes of the state are not being met. That is extremely dangerous. Because why? The social nature of humanity becomes relativized.
0: Absolutely. And then there's a guilt trip put on that person that they're draining society or draining it from their own family. And that pressure then is put on them to, make things better for everybody else by moving on. And we've seen that in Canada, especially here in North America, is really, it's probably on high speed in that area. Father Mitch,
1: Great Britain too. Remember right. The two children, that their parents wanted to take them out of the country to receive medical care.
0: Absolutely.
1: And they were granted citizenship both in Italy and in the United States. But the state said, no, we're the parents now.
0: Right.
1: We decide what's best for those kids, not the actual biological parents. Alfie Evans was one of those kids. Right. And those kids ended up dying, and they didn't even let the parents take the kids home so they can die at home surrounded by a loving family because the state decided that they were the parents now.
0: Right.
1: This is what happens. When this kind of thing continues in our culture.
0: Absolutely. And we hear a lot of that rhetoric today in some of the school board issues and stuff, right, Father Mitch, that we've gone through in the last year or two when people came a little more aware of what was going on through the pandemic, the idea of, well, whose schools are these really and whose children are they really?
2: Right. That the in fact, so much so that a couple of the states and Canada are also saying that if you disagree with a small child's decision to change gender, then you can lose custody of your child to the state because the teachers who are trying to support the child know better than the parents. This is, again, the idea that the state has this plan. And we recently saw that even though there are some attempts at denial, Vice President of the United States, Kamala Harris, recently promised a more utopian kind of situation with better health care because we will have better care medically and we will reduce the population. That this is something that fits into an agenda of supporting sexual activity that makes it impossible to give birth, to support transgender, which necessarily leads to sterilization of those people. And the state the states

0: approach of trying to reduce population because the biggest threat to the environment is overpopulation, therefore we must be in charge of that, is one more aspect of the state trying to have control of too many things, and they don't realize that these factors are beyond their control.
1: Right.
0: One other element I would just say briefly is that when our Lord Jesus came to establish the kingdom of God, he saw it as standing over against the kingdom of Satan, which he also called the kingdom of darkness. And in when the state brings in its own attempt at utopia, they usually have to pit different groups of people within the state, not on the basis of their moral stance, but on the basis of their class or some other identity. Today, sexual identities are pitted against each other. There's sexes, male and female, against each other, and also the classes. The rich, even though this is pushed by the ultra-rich, but they want to go after the lower rich, and this is and the middle class. So that is another very important distinction, setting up these class warfares along various lines, whether it's economic or sexual.
1: Right. Colin, following up on that and Father Mitch's point, obviously about the climate, which is something we are all supposed to take care of, but sometimes people don't realize how much of the population control movement is behind a lot of the climate push that goes on there. The other thing is, in this utopian vision, people talk about self-actualization. Maslow himself said, if original sin actually exists, well, then my whole formula doesn't make any sense. Is part of the problem today we're dealing with people who don't think original sin exists, and so man can be perfected on his own?
2: Well, of course, they've abandoned any religious sense, and that's where we get our sense of that there's any kind of sin, original or personal or anything, grave or venial. So, of course, they have to leave that behind, but I think they leave so many other things behind, too, because all of us, I think, at different points have talked about this, you know, individualization and this insistence on a material kind of happiness and well-being of the culture, whether it's employing abortion and contraception to, you know, keep a man and a woman together or whatever, whoever is involved in that, and or whether it's in the environment or whether it's any other situation, euthanasia for population control. All of these at root, if you go back historically 100 years or so, are rooted in an idealistic view of thought and of man. It's a kind of gnosis that we are either completely material, and if we are, we can separate our mental processes and our thoughts from that body and recreate ourselves. And it's not a creating of ourselves in line with the will of God, but it's a creating of ourself, leads to very dangerous ways. In a way, it's like the original rebellion. I said those who do the will of God, other than the second person of the Trinity, are first of all the angels, and those who are the complete antithesis of those who do the will of God are the demons. And you see a lot of the fingerprints of that in the view today. Nobody can tell me who I am. My idea of identity is supreme, and you don't recognize it, therefore you can't, you know, I don't wish to associate with you, or you can't belong in civil society or corporate society or even simple as sports now. So there's this separation that is becoming ever more evident, I think, in our culture, in our politics, towards these two extremes of being oriented towards the true and the good and the beautiful and being oriented opposite of that in different ways.
1: Right.
2: And I think John Paul II identified it very exactly in the 50s and 60s in his philosophical writings when he said that this modern bent of the world towards a pure kind of empiricism and idealism, where everything falls into this categories of knowledge and without any reflection on the nature of man was very dangerous, because it starts out well and

0: We can think of the free, you know, I am a person, therefore I have choice. And because I have choice, I can kill my baby, I can change my body. That would be the extreme of this idea of choice and of freedom. But there's no grace in it, just as there wasn't in the decision of the devil to rebel against God. And so I think we're seeing that becoming ever more evident in our societies today, this complete right. dichotomy between those who, as the deacon so well said, we recognize our individuality and we rejoice in it. But as many saints and authors have said, we are more of a human person becoming what God wanted us to be than we are making that decision ourselves, because our decisions are always subject to flaw, subject to our own predilections, especially our feelings, our emotions, and other things which don't are not rooted in the truth. And this is what's happening, I think, around us.
1: So, Deacon, picking up on that, the idea, we kind of live in this world where radical individualism is looked down upon, and then so it's collectivism, but yet it's like societal collectivism, but nobody can tell me individually what to do. How do they make that work in their utopia?
2: Yeah, so this utopian vision in the secular materialist or individualist view is primarily engineered by political correctness, right? So the ultimate goal of that vision is tolerance, right? So everyone should be allowed to pursue their own personal desires and beliefs without offending anyone else. I mean, we hear that all the time today. So all of our individual perspectives are just merely opinions that are relative one to the other. So therefore, the enemy becomes objective truth. So anyone who thinks for themselves, anyone who's trying to find things that are true in and of themselves, they say, well, you're not being tolerant. It's just the opposite. You know, tolerance is not agreement, right? And we have to look, as Christians, we have to look toward this transcendent principle. We have to look, are there things that are true in and of themselves, the natural moral law? The reality that we're still dealing with the effects of original sin. How am I supposed to treat my brother and sister as an individual made in the image and likeness of God? So when I look at another person, I'm seeing what God sees when they look at that person. You know, so we can't preface everything in our culture by saying, in my opinion, right? Mm-hmm. So the tolerance promulgated by the individual utopia is not tolerance at all.
1: Right.
2: So we have to be very careful here, because then religion becomes subjective. So it doesn't matter if you're Buddhist, Muslim, atheist, you know, as long as you're a good person, you know, and that's what it becomes reduced down to in the search for truth. And what that means for me as an individual, and then my obligation, responsibility to society becomes relativized. And then that's where we run into dangers that we're seeing all throughout our culture today.
1: Right, absolutely. In the last minute and a half, Father Mitch, maybe you can wrap things up. What does it mean to be a good person? Who decides what that is in this culture of ours?
3: Well, I don't care who tries to decide in this culture. God decides who is good and who is not. But within this culture, it's a game of Simon Says, that it used to be feminist issues had a primacy when they were useful. Now, transgender issues have a primacy over feminist issues because they are more useful. And once they find them no longer useful, they'll switch to something else. This is the way that they move. The first gay pride parade was held in May 1st of 1918 in Moscow. The Soviets used the homosexual community for their agenda. But by 1926, they began to execute them.
1: Right.
3: Everything for this collectivist point of view is what is good for the state or for our party. Anything that is not good has to be removed. So when the Democratic Party had at one point been totally in support of slavery and Jim Crow and segregation, all of that had to be removed because they are no longer in favor of that. So you have to remove all the statues they had once put up to their heroes. This process will go on until they get complete power. That's their

0: mentality.
1: Right.
0: And we have to have a sense that, no, I judge right and wrong the way God teaches us by his commandments and the human dignity.
1: Absolutely. Well said, and we'll wait for the Lord's return. Thank you again, Deacon Harold Burke-Sivers, Father Mitch, and Colin Donovan for being with us here on the Catholic Sphere. We thank you for joining us, and don't forget to join us next week when our host is Ryan Penny here on the Catholic Sphere. I'm Doug Keck. Thanks for joining us. Take it easy.
2: Here's today's quote from Mother Angelica's perpetual calendar. 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You leave that person flat. Remember, it's a gift. And if you think the compliment is insincere, you're guilty of making a terrible judgment. To get Mother Angelica's perpetual calendar, call 1-800-854-6316.
3: Mother Angelica had a simple goal when she began EWTN, to reach the world with the gospel message. 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
7: Now, Catechism Wisdom with me, Dr. Ray Guarendi, and Father Larry Richards.
8: Father Larry, let me read to you what the Catechism of the Catholic Church says in 1652. Children are the supreme gift of marriage, and contribute greatly to the good of the parents themselves. In this sense, the fundamental task of marriage and family is to be at the service of life. Father Larry, I had my children, thank you very much. I have two, one boy, one girl, perfect, this is the way I want it. Why can't I just stop there? Years and years and years and years of conventional wisdom says there's too many babies, there's too many people, we're just gonna all use up the earth's resources.
9: I think the number one problem in the world today is just selfishness, huh? People want what they want, when they want it, and no more. And I think that's a core reality entering into all these things, is the selfishness. But more than that, it's trying to be God of your own life.

0: my money. He's not Lord of how many children I have. He's not Lord of my sexual life. God's only Lord of what I let him be Lord of.
1: Well, then you're the Lord of God.
0: Exactly. That's exactly the point. And again, I think that what it comes down to, too, is just this lack of trust that God knows what's best for us. That if we give this all to God and we co-create with God and we're saying, God, I only want what you want, then God isn't going to give us like 150 children as they think, oh, a good Catholic family has 20 children over there. They're really good Catholic. No, no, no. You cooperate with God.
1: Yeah, but I can't pay for college. What about conscience?
0: Again, it comes to a trust. If God is God, God has plenty of money. And if you try to be God, then you're going to have to try to be in charge of your own money. But God's in charge, not us, and we got to trust him.
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4: He is the founding member of the Franciscan Friars of the Renewal, a teacher, retreat leader, and spiritual director. Father Andrew Apostoli is next on EWTN, Catholic Radio for the Philippines.

0: EWTN Global Catholic Radio Network presents The Fathers of Mercy Hour, insightful reflections that will lift your soul to God and feed your spiritual journey. Today's hour is from the Fathers of Mercy Parish Mission Series, God Calls Us Constantly to Himself. This is talk number 6, Fear of the Lord and Forgiveness of Injuries, by Father Waite Menezes.
1: Good afternoon once again, friends. I'd like to welcome you all back to the Shrine of the Most Blessed Sacrament of Our Lady of the Angels Monastery in Hanceville, Alabama. Home to the Poor Clare Nuns of Perpetual Adoration, this particular congregation or foundation founded by Mother Angelica, who is also the foundress of EWTN, the Eternal Word Television Network. We're about to begin now our 6th conference titled Fear of the Lord and Forgiveness of Injuries, Giving All to God. Fear of the Lord and Forgiveness of Injuries, Giving All to God. That's the title of our 6th conference. I'd like to comb through the titles of the first 5 conferences to give you the overall theme of the whole series, which itself is titled God Calls Us Constantly to Himself. God calls us constantly to Himself. The first conference was titled The Dignity of the Human Person, Made in the Image of God. The second conference was titled The Necessity of the Spiritual Life, How and Why It Is We Know That We Have an Absolute Need or Necessity for the Spiritual Life, purely defined as communication with God, who calls us constantly to Himself. The third conference was titled, God Calls Us Constantly to Himself, God in Search of My Love. God in Search of My Love. And each one of us has the right and the duty to say that, because we love our God, and we know that He loves us, and calls us constantly, personally, and lovingly to Himself. Individually as well, each one of us. The fourth conference was titled The Communion of Saints. So we moved gradually from establishing the dignity of the human person and the sanctity of human life, the individual person who has God as their sole origin and God as their sole end. Since we come from God and return to God, we are called to live rightly, to practice right living in between those two points of having come from God and having returned to God. We want to live rightly precisely so we can become great saints. As Mother Angelica has said so many times, we are all called to become great saints. The fifth conference was titled In the Company of Sinners, Striving to Become Saints, because as members of the Church Militant, still journeying here on earth, we are in the company of sinners, both when we look in the mirror and when we're with our fellow man. But the fact is, we are striving constantly to become great saints. So the title of the fifth conference again was In the Company of Sinners,

0: striving to become great saints. And we'll recap that last conference, that fifth conference, now shortly. But before we do, I would like to open up with a prayer, and I ask you to please bow your heads and join me in making the sign of the cross. In the name of the Father, and of the Son, and of the Holy Spirit.
1: Amen.
0: Almighty and ever-living God, made in your image, every human person is called to know, love, and serve you as his sole origin and end. We ask you to therefore instill in us a deep love, honor, and respect for the dignity of the human person and the sanctity of human life, as you call each one of us to eternal beatitude, heaven for all eternity with you. We ask this through your Son, our Lord Jesus Christ, who lives and reigns with you in the unity of the Holy Spirit, one God forever and ever.
1: Amen.
0: Glory be to the Father, and to the Son, and to the Holy Spirit. Our Lady, help of Christians,
1: pray for us.
0: In the name of the Father, and of the Son, and of the Holy Spirit. Amen. Amen. Before we recap our last conference, I'd like to point out to you how possible sainthood is today, even in modern day and age. Now, again, we know that everybody in heaven is a saint, but that the Church has set aside about 8,000 to 10,000 exemplars in her 2,000-year history, 8 to 10,000 exemplars that we call canonized saints. But everybody in heaven's a saint. And we can reason based on the virtue of hope. We can reason to the fact, even though this isn't technically doctrine, church doctrine, we can reason to the fact, based on the theological virtue of hope, that hopefully there's more than 8 to 10,000 souls in heaven, given the beautiful love and mercy of God. And so if the truth be known, chances are, the number in heaven, the larger number in heaven, is probably the uncanonized, based on the virtue of hope. But nevertheless, to point out to you how possible sainthood is, even as we cross the threshold of the third millennium, I want to point out to you some statistics about Pope John Paul II and what he's done with the saints and blesseds during his pontificate. This is a 1999 quote. A quote given just before we cross the threshold into the third millennium of the great Jubilee year 2000. As of March 1999, Pope John Paul II had beatified 819 persons and canonized 280 saints since he entered his office as Roman Pontiff in 1978. This is equal to 1,099 persons either beatified or canonized, which averages 52 persons per year during his first 21 years as Pope. This figure, in turn, averages out to either beatifying or canonizing at least 4 people per month, that is, 1 per week, during the entire first 21 years of his pontificate. Sainthood is possible, even in our modern day and age. You know, it's a little known fact, I like to point this out. There's a beautiful videotape. I have no ties to this videotape, so I'm not pushing it for the wrong reasons. But again, pastorally speaking, I have a moral duty and responsibility to tell you of the good material that's out there. There's a wonderful videotape titled Ocean of Mercy. Okay, I believe it's even aired on EWTN before. And it points out a beautiful fact in its opening lines, this videotape. It's on the life of John Paul II, St. Faustina, the Divine Mercy Seer, and St. Maximilian Kolbe, the Auschwitz martyr, who gave up his life for a married man, a husband and father, and died in this married man's place at the hands of the Nazi soldiers at Auschwitz. But a beautiful line is said at the opening words of this tape, and it's this. It's a little known fact that for some 18 years in Poland, for a period of some 18 years, that's a while, for a period of some 18 years, it's a little known fact that Sister Mary Faustina Kowalska, the future Divine Mercy Seer, Maximilian Kolbe, the future Auschwitz martyr, and Karol Wojtyła, the future John Paul II, it's a little known fact that for a period of some 18 years, these three

individuals only lived some 30 miles apart from one another. They lived only 30 miles apart from one another. Wonderful, wonderful point to be made in this discussion. Especially when it's John Paul II who canonized both Faustina and Maximilian Kolbe. In recapping our last talk, I want to give you also a wonderful quote that I said during the last conference from St. Jose Maria Escriva, the founder of Opus Dei. The communion of saints, how shall I explain it to you? Well, you know what blood transfusions can do for the body? Well, that's exactly what the communion of saints does for the soul. This wonderful communion of saints, members of the Church Triumphant, members of the Church Militant, members of the Church Suffering and Purgatory, all having this wonderful, beautiful communio, communion together, us to them to us to them for us. There's all this communion going on between this three-tiered hierarchy of saints. Becoming a saint in the modern world, according to your state in life, is just that. Becoming a saint according to your state in life. Okay. So one's attempt at sainthood, if you're a homeschooling mother of eight, will be different from that from a CEO executive in downtown Manhattan who works in a skyscraper. Will be different from that of the farmer in Iowa. Why do I say this? Because each one of us has his or her own individual sphere of influence. And that is the sphere that we are called to bring closer to Christ. And in doing that, we work ourselves towards becoming great saints because we become apostles of the apostles, not in the hierarchical sense of ordained bishops, but we become apostolic. This is what Saint Jose Maria Escriva would say and hold, and he's been canonized a saint because of it. Saint Mary Joseph Rosallo, the founder of the Daughters of Our Lady of Mercy, to care for homeless girls. I quoted her last time in the last conference. You will become a saint by corresponding exactly to what your daily duties of state demand of you. You know your road to become a saint. You know it. Now, are you going to travel it? Yes or no? In short, we are called to be diligent in our individual respective vocations, whether wife, mother, husband, father, priest, nun, single man who's a lawyer, a single woman who's a doctor, a teenager still in school, etc. We are called to love Holy Mother Church, know her teachings, and defend the gospel of life, and strive to give Christ to all we come into contact with. In closing, then, from the last conference, we must recognize our own membership in the Communion of Saints, specifically as members of the Church Militant, because we're not dead yet. We're members of the Church Militant on earth, still fighting the good fight. And we must also, at the same time, pray for members of the Church suffering in purgatory and seek and find great comfort from the exemplars of the faith who make up the Church Triumphant, those souls already in heaven. Heaven's cast of thousands, whether canonized or not, they're in heaven. They're members of the Church Triumphant, and so we look to them. We should look to them to seek and emulate their life and heroic virtue. Because remember, the primary point about a formal canonization, for example, Saint Jose Maria Escriva in October 2002, the founder of Opus Dei, when he was formally declared a saint by the mouth and tongue of John Paul II before a crowd of some 600,000 that actually overflowed St. Peter's Square into the streets of Rome. What's first, foremost, and primary about a formal canonization like that is that it's a formal declaration and an article of faith that while on earth, this person lived the human virtues to a heroic degree. They live the virtues to a heroic degree. That is first and foremost about a canonization. And secondarily, what's secondary in importance about a formal canonization is that because of this, because it's a formal declaration that they live the human virtues to a heroic degree, because of this, precisely because of this, now secondarily we make the formal proclamation
that this person's soul

is now in heaven, awaiting the return and reunion with their glorified body, where they will remain forever with God for all eternity as one of the members of heaven's cast of thousands, forever a member of the church triumphant. I closed the last conference by looking at some particular saints who suffered during their lifetime with particular issues, dependencies, or addictions, either of themselves, or they had a loved one who suffered from a particular issue, dependency, and addiction, and they attempted to help the loved one overcome it because they didn't want to be the loved one's enabler. We never, ever want to be an enabler of somebody's personal issue, dependency, or addiction that removes them away from Christ. We never want to be an enabler. You know, the 5A programs, Alcoholics Anonymous, AA, NA, Narcotics Anonymous, SA, Sexaholics Anonymous for lust addicts, GA, Gamblers Anonymous, and OA, Overeaters Anonymous, all 5A programs talk about the enabler. Usually the enabler is a loved one of the person with the addiction. We never want to be an enabler. So I talked to you and presented to you briefly the lives of some saints who suffered from particular issues, dependencies, and addictions to show you that to overcome such issues, dependencies, and addictions is possible. These are canonized saints, or a few of them are blesseds, but the majority of them are all canonized saints. And I combed through some 14 or 15 of them. I'll give you a few now, once again, to refresh in our memory. Saint Mary Magdalene de Pazzi was tormented continually by temptations to lust, gluttony, and plagued by despair. For years, she endured severe physical, emotional, and spiritual pain. At one point in her life, she was even tempted to suicide. Saint Angela of Foligno, as a young adult, she reveled in luxury and sensuality precisely because she had the money to do so. She used her family's wealth to indulge herself in excessive possessions and had an impulsive temperament which nudged her into sinful behavior with men. Saint Mary Mazzarello, it's a known fact that she endured severe temptations to desolation and despair. Rose of Lima would frequently make herself vomit after meals, which today would be considered bulimic behavior. The fact that she would make herself vomit frequently after meals. Saint Marguerite de Youville, one of my favorite female saints, named the trouble and she had it. She endured it and she suffered it. Her father's early death, her family's poverty, an unfaithful husband, a nasty mother-in-law who hated her, 4 infant deaths out of 6 births, personal bankruptcy, a house fire, ridicule and persecution from her bishop once she attempted to found a religious order of women, and much more. And yet Marguerite seems joyfully to have trusted God to carry her through these terrible circumstances, especially, it's worth noting, after she had a profound conversion of God as a loving Father. God as a loving Father. As far as the men go, I named a few of them as well. Matt Talbot began drinking heavily at the age of 12 and for 16 years was a daily drunk. His causes of beatification and canonization have been introduced to Rome. Blessed Henry Suso suffered from severe depression and doubt about God's existence and his Catholic faith. Blessed Bartolo Longo became heavily involved in Satanism and the occult while a student at the University of Naples. Some young Catholics involved in the young adult Catholic movement at the same university came and drew him out of it, and he said before he died it was his friendship with those other young Catholic students that were heavily involved with the Catholic adult, young adult movement, his friendship with those students and praying all 15 decades of the Rosary daily that drew him completely out of the occult. By his own self-admission. You know, it's no secret that Bartolo Longo asked Pope Leo XIII personally, since he felt he was called to the priesthood, if he should do so. And his prudence and wisdom at the time, Leo XIII told him, given your background of your heavenly involvement in the occult, okay, one account says he was actually ordained a satanic high priest according to their

ritual. Leo XIII, in his own prudence and wisdom, deemed it not good to do so. And so he told him, you know, you're called to be a great layman. Focus your holiness on your laymanship. And Bartolo Longo became a great lawyer, a great layman in the modern world of his time, just like we are all called to be outstanding Catholic men and women in the modern world of our time. What's interesting to note about this, it's a little known fact that Bartolo Longo died on October 5th, 1926, which would later become the feast day of Saint Faustina, the Divine Mercy Seer. God's mercy envelops around even a former Satanist, even around a former occult member. Why? Because God's grace is stronger than sin. And God's grace can envelop and embrace anything it wants to, even occultism. And so much was the man known for his holiness that John Paul II calls him the Apostle of the Rosary, and is in his 2002 document, Rosarium Virginis Mariae, the Rosary of the Virgin Mary, where he proposes to all Catholic Christians, to Christians everywhere, the five new luminous mysteries of the Rosary, the five new decades of light, to be coupled together with the five joyful, the five sorrowful, and the five glorious. In that document, which is also the document in honor of his 24th anniversary to the pontificate, which also inaugurates the beginning of his silver jubilee year as pope, his 25th year, his silver jubilee as pope. In this document, which he promulgated on his 24th anniversary as pope on October 16th, 2002, at the end of this document, he tells us that Bartolo Longo, the former occultic member, converted majorly through good, solid Catholic friendships and praying the rosary daily, all 15 decades. He tells us to look to Bartolo Longo to make us modern-day apostles of the rosary. Because God's grace is stronger than sin. God's grace is stronger than sin. And God's grace can transform anybody. Saint Jerome, it's a known fact that this famed scripture scholar and father of the church had a sharp tongue and a hot-tempered personality that made him many enemies. His nastiness and broken relationships damaged his reputation. Once, when viewing a painting of Saint Jerome striking his breast with a stone, remember that's often the way Saint Jerome is depicted. Once, when viewing a painting of Saint Jerome striking his breast with a stone as a penance, a certain pope was overheard saying these words: "If it were not for that rock, Jerome, the church would have never have declared you a saint."

addiction to gambling that nearly destroyed him. During one game, he literally lost the shirt off his back that he had waged. You know, these are the saints, huh? You know, I think I said it last conference, I'll say it again. Who needs soap operas when you have the lives of the saints? You know, and we should read a life of a saint once a week. Get a good condensed version of the lives of the saints. I realize I'm sounding like a broken record, but I don't care. Get a good condensed version of the lives of the saints and read a life of a saint each week, especially those saints who shared the same state in life as you. If you're a wife and mother, read those lives of the saints, especially who were wives and mothers. Husband and father, read the lives of St. Stephen of Hungary and Louis of France. See how those men lived their Catholic vocation as Catholic men, Catholic husbands, and Catholic fathers. Priests, read the lives of saints who were priests when they lived on this earth. Now, we benefit naturally from reading the life of any saint because they're saints. But so all I'm saying is, read the life of the saints, but just pay particular attention, even take notes if you have to, on certain virtues that the saints practice. Because you realize when reading their lives what virtues they focused on. Especially those saints, again, who shared the same state in life as you. Because remember, sainthood is possible even today. That is, getting to heaven is possible even today. And John Paul II's own statistics prove this. Okay? Before we begin now officially our sixth and final talk, I want to read to you a few lines from the book of Ephesians, chapter 3. St. Paul tells us, "For this reason I bow my knees before the Father, from whom every family in heaven and on earth," see, those in heaven are a family, those on earth are a family, the communion of saints, "from whom every family in heaven and on earth is named, that according to the riches of his glory, he may grant you to be strengthened with might through his Spirit in the inner man, and that Christ may dwell in your hearts through faith, that you, being rooted and grounded in love, may have power to comprehend with all the saints what is the breadth and the length and the height and the depth, and to know the love of Christ which surpasses knowledge, that you may be filled with the fullness of God." That you may be filled with the fullness of God. What is that? Let's break that line down. What is being filled with the fullness of God? That you may be filled with the fullness of God. That you may attain eternal beatitude. Heaven for all eternity with the great cloud of witnesses among you, of which you're one, heaven's cast of thousands. By recognizing in this life, 75 years for the average male and 78 years for the average female. You women have 3 years on us guys. Recognizing in this life the importance of heroic virtue so that in the next life we may attain the crown that does not wither or fade. St. Augustine was a lust addict, a great doctor of the church. He started acting out sexually at age 15, had a child out of wedlock at age 17, had a profound conversion to Christianity, Catholicos Christianity, Universal Christianity, Catholic Christianity, at the age of 30, became the Bishop of Hippo in Northern Africa at age 33, 3 years later. He's one of the greatest doctors of the church with this kind of a background. How is this possible? Started acting out sexually at age 15, had a child out of wedlock at age 17, massive conversion at age 30 to Catholicos, Catholic Christianity, the only Christianity that existed at the time. Universal Christianity, that's what Catholicos means. That's what Catholic means, universal. Became the Bishop of Hippo 3 years later. How is this possible? Because like St. Mary of Egypt and Blessed Bartolo Longo, God's grace is stronger than sin. God's grace transforms and even permits notorious sinners, former sinners, to die on October 5th, which would later be St. Faustina the Divine Mercy Seer's Universal Feast Day. Because God

God's mercy envelops even the most notorious of sinners. St. Augustine's mother, who was that? St. Monica. Everybody knows St. Monica. We love Monica because she's one of the great women saints of the church. But a little known fact about little Miss Monica, talking about issues, dependencies, and addictions, everything we know, or virtually everything we know about Miss Monica, Augustine's mother, by the way, St. Augustine credits two things with his conversion: the prayers of his mother Monica, and the preaching of St. Ambrose, his confessor, another great doctor of the church. But virtually everything we know about Monica comes from Augustine's own confessions, that famous work of his that even secular universities till this day make part of their literature list. It's a great life of a saint. He tells all. He tells all. He pulls no punches. Everything we know about Augustine, he tells us himself. He tells us that his mother in her teenage years was a drunk. Monica suffered from addiction to alcohol. And the maidservant of their household, roughly around Monica's same age, teenage maidservant, who was not a relative, but rather an outside employee that worked for the family, this would be Monica and her parents, her family, the maidservant one day called her on the carpet, caught her drinking down in the cellar. "Look at you, you're a drunk." Monica later tells Augustine years later, when he's a grown man himself, his mother, Monica, tells him, "It was the maidservant that day calling me on the carpet that made me see and realize my sin." And Monica never again took another drink. See, the maidservant wasn't Monica's enabler. The maidservant refused to be Monica's enabler out of love. If you're an enabler, it's not love. It's not love if you're an enabler. So St. Monica had a drinking problem. St. Margaret of Cortona, her mother died when she was 7 and her stepmother hated her. When Margaret grew older, she had a child out of wedlock with a man whom she lived with for 9 years. Her father rejected her because of this. Margaret continued to have difficulty overcoming temptations of the flesh with men. One Sunday, because of deep depression, she put a cord around her neck as a penance, entered a Franciscan church, and attempted to mutilate her face with a knife. This is a canonized saint of our Catholic Church? You bet. You bet. Because God's grace is stronger than sin, and God's mercy envelops the most notorious of sinners. Thank goodness she was restrained from this activity by a Franciscan friar just in time. The Franciscans always seem to be there just when you need them. The good Franciscans. After becoming active in the sacraments once again, she began to earn a living by nursing sick ladies, but later gave this up to serve the sick poor without recompense, subsisting her good works only on alms, the free givings of people. She joined the Third Order of St. Francis and eventually founded her own congregation of Franciscan tertiaries, which simply means Third Order members. And she eventually built a hospital with monies she had raised through this congregation of Third Order members. She performed works of penance and spent much time in devout meditation and prayer, attaching great importance to the practice of humility and poverty. Can't you see her conversion process in all this? Her conversion was wonderful. She manifested at the end of her life an extraordinary love for both the passion of our Lord on Calvary and the real presence of Christ in the most holy Eucharist. That's how she died, manifesting an extraordinary love for the passion of Christ and the real presence of Christ in the most holy Eucharist. You know, the talk I gave to you a little earlier, where I enunciated those 13, 14, 15 saints or so, I began by saying they were saints who proved that penance and conversion can set people on the road to

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0: This is a wonderful example in the life of St. Margaret of Cortona. Read the lives of the saints. You know, you won't want to turn on the boob tube in the evening if instead you grab a good version of the lives of the saints. You know, you've got all the alcohol addiction, all the drug addiction, all the impetuous marriages, and all the lust you want. And these are saints who were transformed by the grace of Almighty God. I want to talk a little bit about prayer, just in general prayer, kind of summing this up, bringing these six talks to their fruition, a little bit on prayer. Because prayer has to be present if you are going to practice forgiveness of injuries. If you are going to practice forgiveness of injuries, which is the main theme of this sixth and final conference, you have to practice prayer. Fear of the Lord and forgiveness of injuries. The title of the sixth and final talk. We've talked about fear of the Lord. It needs to be a true filial fear, from the Latin filius, meaning sonship fear. The fear of a son who doesn't want to offend his father, precisely because he knows his father loves him. That's why he doesn't want to offend his father. That's how we need to look at our way of right living between being born and dying, with God as our origin and God as our ultimate end. Everything in between, which is, again, 75 years for the average male, 78 average years for the female, everything we do during these 75 to 78 years needs to be geared towards right living. And that right living is lived by having a proper fear of the Lord, a filial fear. The fear of a son who does not want to offend his father precisely because he knows his father loves him. Versus a servile fear, as I said in the last talk, which is the fear of a servant or a slave afraid of offending his master. Why? Precisely because he knows a punishment's coming from his master if he offends him. That's not how we're to look on God. Don't look upon God, our triune Godhead, with servile fear, but rather with a true filial fear, the fear of a loving son who doesn't want to offend his father precisely because he knows his father loves him. Okay? But anyway, the necessity of prayer, praying always. Jesus says there is, quote, the necessity of praying always and of not losing heart. Luke chapter 18. We are never to, quote, cease praying. Never cease praying. 1 Thessalonians chapter 5. Well, Father Wade, how can I never cease praying? I'm a homeschooling mother of eight. Faithfulness to daily duty. Don't make prayer your work. Make work your prayer. You know, St. Therese of Lisieux, one of our latest doctor of the church, the 33rd doctor of the church, she did not like needlepoint, and she did not like doing sacristy work. She tells us this in her story of a soul, her own autobiography. St. Therese of Lisieux, the little flower. She tells us that once she was needlepointing, she kept dropping the pin. And upon picking up the pin a few times, which was making her very disgusted, she heard an intuitive voice tell her, "Pick up a pin for the love of God and save a soul." Pick up a pin for the love of God and save a soul. So faithfulness to daily duty. Faithfulness to daily duty. This is how we are to never cease praying. Now, there will be those times when you have your personal devotional prayers, which are your spiritual exercises. You will have those, and that's important. But other times, you will never cease praying by virtue of the fact that you make your faithfulness to daily duty your prayer. How about cleaning out a fridge for the love of God and save a soul? Changing your grandson's diaper for the love of God and saving a soul. Why? Because that's your faithfulness to daily duty. You told your child, your grown child, that you'd babysit. Okay, you told him and her, your son and daughter-in-law, that you would babysit. Now live up to the faithfulness of that.

Oh, they'll be home any hour. I don't need to change it. They'll be home any minute. I don't need to change. Oh, yes, you do. Faithfulness to daily duty. Jesus prayed early in the morning, Mark 1, chapter 1, and late at night, Luke 22. Because we are Jesus' disciples, we are to imitate him and pray formally so much that we are to be in the spirit of prayer during all our daily activities. Think of Opus Dei, the work of God for the laity founded by Saint Jose Maria Escrivá. Faithfulness to daily duty and sanctification of daily life and working towards becoming a saint by doing what you're supposed to do, when you're supposed to do it, in the way it's supposed to be done. Do what you're supposed to do, in the when you're supposed to do it, in the way it's supposed to be done. Three easy maxims which form one major maxim for the faithfulness to daily duty. Jesus continues to invite us to watch and pray at least 1 hour with him, Matthew 26. Because we communicate with God in prayer, it is obvious that it is therefore a privilege and a necessity to pray. My gosh, we're communicating with God when we pray. That should tell us then that it's obvious that it is a privilege and a necessity to pray. Nevertheless, we do struggle to pray always, daily, faithfully, and deeply, but we have to continue working on it. Because we know that the Holy Spirit helps us in this weakness, for we do not know how to pray as we ought, but the Spirit Himself makes intercession for us, Romans chapter 8. So even during those dry and arid moments of your prayer, know that we acknowledge that we are weak, but that the Holy Spirit makes us strong. As Christians, especially Catholic Christians, we are called to pray the Mass, the sacred liturgy. We are called to pray with others. We are called to pray with our spouses. We are called to pray as a family, to pray with our grown children, even once they're out of the house. We are called to pray from the Bible, from sacred scripture. We are called to pray from the lives of the saints. We are called to pray from the catechism of the Catholic Church. We are called to fast and pray, and we are called to renew our baptismal vows in prayer. The simple, short, fervent, ejaculatory prayer, "My Lord Jesus Christ, I renew with religious fervor today my baptismal vows. Amen." The Holy Spirit is praying for you and wants to lead you into prayer. So since we live by the Spirit, let us follow the Spirit's lead. Galatians chapter 5. Jesus too teaches us to pray to his Heavenly Father, who is also our Heavenly Father. Note once again from one of the earlier conferences that the Our Father is a prayer given to us in the plural. Our Father, give us this day our daily bread and forgive us our trespasses, because man is social by nature. The Our Father is prayed at every Mass in sacred assembly, communally. All prayer should thus be directed to the Father through the Son in the Holy Spirit. You ever notice that the collect prayer at Mass, we call it the collect prayer because during that moment of silence, the priest collects everyone's intentions at that Mass. That's why you should go to each Mass with a particular willed intention. Now, the merits of the Mass are infinite, so you can go to each individual Mass with many, many intentions. But nevertheless, it's like reading the lives of the saints. Read all of them. Go to Mass with all kinds of intentions. But just as you would read the particular lives of the saints who have the same state in life as you, go to each Mass with a particular willed intention, something extra special. And let the priest collect it for you during that moment of silence at the end of the opening rites of Mass when he says, "Let us pray." And there's a moment of silence, at least there should be, because the rubrics call for it. And right after that moment of silence, the priest goes into the Orans position, which is a position of his thrusting upward, because all prayer is directed to the Father through the Son in the Holy Spirit. This is why the Orans position is so important at that moment of the collect prayer. But the Orans position of the priest also shows that he's collecting

everyone's individual intentions. Let us pray. And then he says the collect prayer, and every collect prayer directed to the Father ends with the words, "We ask this through your Son, our Lord Jesus Christ, who lives and reigns with you in the unity of the Holy Spirit, one God forever and ever." To the Father, through the Son, in the Holy Spirit. To, through, and in. Every prayer of ours, my brother and sisters, whether personal, private devotion, or whether liturgical prayer like the Mass, should be directed to the Father, through the Son, and the Holy Spirit. When you go to confession, and you're standing in line, make a quick act of the will. Heavenly Father, I'm going to offer this confession to you through your Son in the Holy Spirit. Make your prayer Trinitarian, because that's what it is. Jesus Christ is the one sole mediator. Talking about issues, dependencies, and addictions, St. Clement of Alexandria recommends this. He died in the year 215. One of the great fathers of the church, St. Clement of Alexandria. He tells us this: the doors are open for all who sincerely and wholeheartedly return to God. Indeed, the Father is most willing to welcome back a truly repentant son or daughter. Think of the parable of the prodigal son. Scripture says that for the Father and his angels in heaven, the festal joy and gladness at the return of just one repentant sinner is great beyond compare. And so, if you are a thief and desire to be forgiven, steal no more. If you are a robber, return your gains with interest. If you have been a false witness, practice speaking the truth from this point forward. If you are a perjurer, then stop taking public oaths. You must also curb all the other evil passions, such as anger, lust, grief, and fear. No doubt you will be unable all at once to root out all these unwanted passions so habitually given way by you. But this can be achieved by God's power nonetheless, little by little, and by human prayers, your own, and by the prayerful help of your own brothers and sisters, by your own sincere repentance, and by your constant practice of virtue. What a beautiful quote of hope. If you're a thief, steal no more. If you're a robber, return what you've taken with interest. If you're a perjurer, then quit taking public oaths. Change your life. Get on the path of right living. I don't care what your issue. I don't care what your dependency. I don't care what your addiction. Read the lives of the saints because they're better than soap operas. I'll say it time and again. God calls us constantly to himself. I want to give you a beautiful collection of quotes here. This will be fairly quick. That tells us that for every negative thing we have to say to God in regards to reforming our life, God has a positive answer for it. Let me repeat that. For every negative thing we say to God, God has a positive answer for it in return. Everything negative we say to God about the impossibility of reforming our life because we've gotten so deep into this or that, I could never reform God even if I wanted to. Oh, yes, you can. You say it's impossible. God says all things are possible. Luke 18. You say, I'm too tired. God says, I will give you rest. Matthew 11. You say, nobody really loves me. God says, I love you. The Gospel of John chapter 3, the Gospel of John 13. You say, I can't go on. God says, my grace is sufficient for you. 2 Corinthians chapter 12 and Psalm 91. You say, I can't figure things out. God says, I will direct your steps. Proverbs 3. You say, I can't do it. God says, you can do all things. Philippians chapter 4.

You say it's not worth it. God says it will be worth it. Romans 8. You say I can't forgive myself. I can't forgive myself. God says I forgive you. The first letter of John chapter 1 and Romans 8. You say I can't manage it. God says I will supply for all your needs. Philippians 4. You say, I'm afraid. God says, I have not given you a spirit of fear. The second letter to Timothy, chapter 1. You say, I don't have enough faith. God says, I've given everyone a measure of faith. Romans chapter 12. You say, I'm not smart enough. God says, I give you wisdom. I give you wisdom. 1 Corinthians chapter 1. You say, I feel all alone. I feel all alone. God says, I will never leave you or forsake you. Hebrews chapter 13. And you say, I'm always worried and frustrated. I'm always worried and frustrated. God says, cast all your cares upon me. Cast all your cares upon me. The first letter of Peter, chapter 5. My friends, God calls us constantly to himself because of the dignity of each one of us, rooted in the fact that we are made in his image and likeness. He is our sole origin, and he is our sole end. And everything in between should be geared towards each one of our own personal right way of living, striving to live rightly. I don't care about your past, how horrendous it was. Be faithful to the sacraments, especially penance and Eucharist. Become an active, vibrant, knowledgeable Catholic living in the modern world. And it will be very possible for you to become a great saint. I close now with the passage from Ephesians chapter 3. Of this gospel I was made a minister according to the gift of God's grace, which was given me by the working of his power. To me, though I am the very least of all the saints, this grace was given to preach to the Gentiles the unsearchable riches of Jesus Christ, and to make all men see what is the plan of the mystery hidden for ages in God, who created all things, that through the church the manifold wisdom of God might now be made known to the principalities and powers in the heavenly places. This was according to the eternal purpose which he has realized in Christ Jesus our Lord, in whom we have boldness and confidence to assess through our faith in him. So I ask you not to lose heart over what I am suffering for you, which is rather your glory. You can glory in the glory of the saints like Saint Paul, because as he says once again, he was the very least of all the saints, but the grace given to him has been exerted out to you, that you may be fruit that goes out and lasts in the modern world. Know that your God loves you. Know that you are called to love him in return. Because God calls each one of us personally and individually to himself. I think it's most appropriate to officially close this six-part conference with a short, prayerful passage from John Paul II. I leave you now with this prayer that the Lord Jesus Christ will reveal himself to each one of you, that he will give you the strength to go out and profess that you are Christian.

0: that he will show you that he alone can fill your hearts. Accept his freedom and embrace his truth, and be messengers of the certainty that you have been truly liberated through the death and resurrection of the Lord Jesus Christ. This will be the new experience, the new powerful experience that will generate through you a more just society and a better world. God bless you, and may the joy of Jesus be always with you, now and forever. Amen. Amen. May the blessing of Almighty God bless you all, now and forever, the Father and the Son and the Holy Spirit, and descend upon you all and remain with you now and forever. Amen. Amen. God bless you. Go in peace.
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2: Hello, brothers and sisters. This is Jim and Joy Pinto for Marriage and God's Plan. It's wonderful to be with you. A very important aspect to marriage and family is the choosing of the words that we say to one another. The scriptures teach us that blessing and cursing are in the power of the tongue. And we want to be people through our speech that bless one another, that blow upon the sail of the other one, so that our words facilitate what God says about that person, what God wants for that person's life. So it's important that we choose words of high value. I often say to Joy, you are as my breath, you are as my life. I love you, you're my bride. Words that build up, words that do not tear down.
3: In marriage, it's so important that we guard our tongue, especially with our communication with one another and with our children. No spouse wants to leave the house being discouraged and beaten down by a nagging wife. No child wants to walk out the door discouraged and broken and unaffirmed. And so as mothers, it's our job to fortify our children, to strengthen them with words of love and high value, and to assure them that we are for them and we are their best cheerleader.
2: Marriage and family is God's plan for the transformation of the world. And the words that we speak, the hope that we give, and the words that we share go a long way to empower our spouse and our children to take the gospel to the whole world. Let us choose our words wisely and lovingly. This has been Joy and Jim Pinto for Marriage and God's Plan.
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5: A so-called expert in Canada is now advocating that those who suffer with eating disorders should be eligible to be killed by euthanasia. Already, innocent people in Canada have been approved for death for things like poverty, disability, and reasons outside of any terminal diagnosis. During parliamentary debates about the continued legalization and expansion of Canada's MAID program, Dr. Mona Gupta was pressed about whether or not conditions like eating disorders are sufficient reasons for euthanasia, to which she replied, "Potentially, euthanasia laws have a proven track record of expansion far beyond the initial safeguards. When the sanctity of life is discarded, no one is safe in the long term."
4: For more information, follow us on social media at Life Issues Institute.
6: This week comes a great feast in the church, Pentecost. It's a holy day with a history that goes back centuries before Christ. It's an event God gave to feed our deepest hungers and slake an otherwise unquenchable thirst. Celebrate it to the full and find out more next on Breaking the Bread.

The giving of the Holy Spirit to the new people of God crowns the mighty acts of the Father in salvation history. The Jewish Feast of Pentecost in the Old Testament called all devout Jews to Jerusalem to celebrate their birth as God's chosen people in the covenant law given to Moses at Sinai, which they commemorate. In this Sunday's first reading, the mysteries prefigured in that feast are fulfilled in the outpouring of the Holy Spirit on Mary and the apostles in the upper room. The Holy Spirit seals the new law and new covenant brought about by Jesus, written not on stone tablets, but on the hearts of believers, as the prophet Jeremiah had promised. The Spirit is revealed as the life-giving breath of the Father, the wisdom by which He made all things, as we sing this Sunday in our responsorial psalm. In the beginning, the Spirit came as a mighty wind sweeping over the face of the earth. And in the new creation at Pentecost, the Spirit again comes as a strong driving wind to renew the face of the earth. As God fashioned the first man out of dust and filled him with his breath, in the gospel we see the new Adam becomes a life-giving spirit, breathing new life into the apostles. Like a river of living water for all ages, he will pour out his spirit on his body, the church. We receive that spirit in the sacraments, being made a new creation in baptism, drinking of the one spirit in the Eucharist. We are the first fruits of a new humanity, fashioned from out of every nation under heaven, with no distinctions of wealth or language or race, a people born of the Spirit, the very family of the Most High God. This is Scott Hahn for Breaking the Bread.

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1: You're an hour away from the Bible and Catechism in a year with Father Mike Schmitz. 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
3: EWTN Radio, in partnership with Ave Maria Radio, presents Christ is the Answer with Father John Ricardo. Father Ricardo is a priest and parish pastor in the Archdiocese of Detroit. He also serves as a consultant to the Archdiocesan Department of Evangelism, Catechesis, and Schools. Father Ricardo completed his graduate studies at Sacred Heart Major Seminary in Detroit and the Gregorian University in Rome. He was ordained in 1996. This episode is entitled, Lord, I Believe, Help My Unbelief, Part 2. Today's show is program number 804. The first voice you'll be hearing is a testimonial from a parishioner who attended the four-part series.
4: It's not easy for me to talk about my faith. Although I try to live a good life and a moral life, and I'm working to develop a stronger relationship with Jesus, I'm not a guy who is really comfortable talking about my faith in public. I'm someone who compartmentalizes. My faith goes over here, my family goes over there, my career stuff goes over there. And I know that's not right, but it's one of my many challenges. It's also not easy for me to surrender to the Lord. I'm very analytical by nature. Just give me the facts, let me have the opportunity to organize and analyze the data, and the conclusion will be obvious. Heck, I'm that guy who put together a 3-page spreadsheet just to analyze where to go on our honeymoon. And I'm still getting grief for that, by the way. Though I know in my heart of hearts it's the Lord's way, and the Lord's way is the right way, it's often hard for me to let go of the reins, or as Father John put it last night, to drop the nets. And so when I was invited to give my testimony this evening, I didn't really want to do it. But I think that the Lord does want me to do this, if for no other reason than to help me on my own faith journey. So with the gentle prodding of the Holy Spirit, striving to trust in the Lord, and some loving encouragement from my wife, I sit with you humbly this evening to share a little bit of my story. I grew up in a pretty typical Catholic family. My dad was a captain in the Navy, my mom an English teacher, and I have two older sisters. We moved around a bunch when I was growing up, from California to Maryland to Guam to New Jersey. Each stop was a new adventure. We'd find a new parish, make new friends, and get involved in the community. Our faith was important to us, but looking back now, it was really just a Sunday Mass kind of Catholicism. Sure, we went to Mass on Sundays, we observed the holy days, we partook in the fast and observed abstinence, but didn't really talk much about our faith outside of church. Cultural Catholic, cradle Catholic, borrowing on a phrase I heard last night, perhaps I was catechized but not evangelized, but perhaps that might even be a stretch. When I was in high school, however, our family began to miss Mass occasionally when something else more important came up. Missing Mass occasionally turned into attending Mass occasionally. We were having some challenges as a family. My parents' marriage was failing. My dad was essentially living and working out of town, and my faith fell further and further into the background. By the time I headed off to college, I really wasn't going to Mass at all anymore. College, however, helped me return to the faith. I'm not saying that I always lived a good and moral life in college. In fact, probably far from it. But the gentle shepherd reached out to me in three important ways during those years. First, he led me back to Mass. Say what you will about some of the faith and moral issues going on at Notre Dame, it's really easy to get to Mass on campus. 11 p.m. Sunday Mass in my dorm chapel became an important part of my faith life. Secondly, he reintroduced me to his mother. Maybe it was more of a first meeting, because I'm not really sure I met Mary before then. The grotto on campus, a replica of Lourdes, became a place to pray for little things and for big things. I'm not sure whether an Irish victory was a little thing or a big thing, but it didn't happen much anyway. But I can tell you it's not hard to hear the Lord calling when you're sitting in the grotto, gazing at Mary at 2 in the morning, with snow falling around you in the

0: middle of winter. Little did I know that this would not be the first time I would get to meet Mary in the grotto. I was able to visit Lourdes several years ago, an incredibly moving experience, and now, of course, we have our own grotto here at OLGC. Seems like a not-so-subtle invitation to keep Mary in my life. The third way in which the Lord reached out to me in college was bringing Louise into my life. Louise became my best friend, my soulmate, and eventually my wife. She also became, in many ways, my spiritual partner. She knew so much about the faith and filled in the many gaps in my catechesis. She gently encouraged me to go on retreats. Okay, so she pushed really hard for me to go on those retreats. But most importantly, I think she helped me to learn to trust the Lord. Not just the rules, what do I have to do, but what should I do to reach the next level in my relationship with the Lord. I thank God every day for the gift of Louise in my life, and I shudder to think what kind of faith I would have without her. Louise and I were married a few years after college. We joked that during our vows, Deacon Dan, Louise's father who married us, should have changed those vows. "Will you accept children lovingly from God?" should have been replaced with, "Will you accept children lovingly from God tonight?" as our son Patrick was born 9 months later. Once again, the Lord was reminding me to trust in him, to surrender to his will. He's the one in charge here. The next 17 years brought us blessings of another 6 children and the heartache of 4 miscarriages. But in 2008, our lives were changed forever. Our middle child, Bridget Therese, the bridge between our 3 older children and our 3 younger children, who was named after St. Therese the Little Flower, was diagnosed with a rare brain tumor and a seizure disorder. Many of you know her story, and I could spend hours talking about the journey we experienced over the next 4 years until her death last October. But let me highlight just a couple of things. Bridget was a little girl who loved the Lord and especially loved receiving him in the Eucharist. She was often too tired and too weak to stay awake during Mass, or buried under the blankets when the Eucharistic minister would come to her hospital room. But she always managed to stick out her little hands to receive the body of Christ. What an amazing witness to the true presence of the Lord in the Eucharist, and a great role model for me personally. Talk about being in a personal relationship with the Lord. Bridget also taught me volumes about trusting in the Lord and surrendering to his will. She experienced several miraculous healings, times when doctors thought her last days were here, only to see her skipping out of the hospital just a few weeks later. A not so subtle reminder once again, he is the one who's in charge here, not us. Finally, Bridget taught us about the importance of sharing my faith. Louise and I began sharing Bridget's journey on care pages and Facebook for purely practical reasons. It was simply too hard to call or email everyone with updates on her condition. But it turned into much more of a spiritual journey, a way to deepen our own faith and share this special little girl's story with so many people around the world. And for whatever reason, the Lord used Bridget's journey to touch many lives and to bring them closer to him. What a lost opportunity it would have been had we kept all of this to ourselves. I've heard it said before that God gives us storms so that we remember that we need him. That makes sense to a dumb supply chain guy like me. Kind of like the way lowering the inventory helps you find all the faults in your operations. Whenever there have been significant challenges in my life, and when I've been open to the Lord and sought his mercy and forgiveness, he's been there to help me through it. When I needed help working through the pain of my parents' divorce and the years of anger I was harboring, God sent a wonderful young priest to offer counsel. When my own marriage experienced a challenging situation, God sent another wonderful priest and the beauty of the Mass to help me through it. When I was feeling stuck in my faith and distant from the Lord, he sent me a bouquet of roses during Eucharistic adoration to remind me of the little way of St. Therese. When I needed support from brothers in the faith, God opened the door to the power of men's ministries. And of course, God's tender love for us turned Bridget's final hours with us, a time of great sadness, into a time of great joy as well. Last Sunday at the 8 a.m. Mass, Father Steve challenged us in his homily to trust everything to the Lord, who died for each one of us personally. And yesterday at the noon Mass, Father Simon told us that when we finally surrender our lives to God's will, he blesses it. Last night, Father John challenged us to develop a more personal relationship with Jesus. And as often the case here at OLGC, I felt as if all three of these wonderful priests were speaking to me directly, and everything seemed to fit together so well. Trusting the Lord and surrendering completely to Him is certainly much easier if we are in a close personal relationship with Him. I'm not there yet. I have a long way to go, and my journey continues. But I'm blessed to have so many wonderful heroes of faith in my life.
1: On the second session of the 2013 Parish Mission, Father Ricardo first talked about St. Paul's meeting with Jesus, his conversion, and a retreat he led a month earlier with the RCIA candidates. He then moved on to speaking about our conversions and just where we are in them and in our personal relationships with Jesus. Here is Father John Ricardo.
2: I don't know about you, but every year, as we've at least the last 3 years, when I'm doing my own evaluations of our missions, the highlight is repeatedly those who give their testimonies. And as it's been in the last couple of years, it's been last night and again tonight. That's what I meant by, I think we could all leave again tonight and just go home and have something to eat and reflect upon the words that we've just heard from our brother, much like last night from our sister. As we begin, I want to, moving from one set of parents who've lost a child to another, I alluded last night to the fact that we'd had a tragedy in our parish family. You might have heard on the news today, a 29-year-old girl in Farmington Hills who was murdered. She is a parishioner. Her name is Caitlin. Her mother and father are Joseph and Mary. Rather easy to remember. Maybe I could ask all of us as we begin just to ask the intercession of Our Lady in a very special way for them and to pray. In the name of the Father, and of the Son, and of the Holy Spirit. Hail Mary, full of grace, the Lord is with thee. Blessed art thou among women, and blessed is the fruit of thy womb, Jesus. Holy Mary, the Mother of God, pray for us sinners, now and at the hour of our death. Amen. Father, we do ask that you would pour out your grace in abundance upon your son and daughter in this time of great grief. Do what only you can do for them. Surround them with all your angels and the intercession of all the saints. Bring great people into their path to walk with them in these dark days. Father, we thank you that your grace is sufficient for all things, and that death does not have the last word. Be with Joseph and Mary tonight in a very tangible way. This we ask in Jesus' name. Amen. When I came to you, brothers and sisters, I did not come proclaiming to you the testimony of God in lofty words or wisdom. For I decided to know nothing among you except Jesus Christ and Him crucified. And I was with you in weakness and in much fear and trembling. And my speech and my message were not in plausible words of wisdom, but in demonstration of the Spirit and of power, that your faith might not rest in the wisdom of men, but in the power of God. And I, Jesus said, when I am lifted up from the earth, will draw all people to myself. 1 month ago tonight, we took many of those who are coming into full communion in the church off on retreat in DeWitt. I mentioned last night there's almost 50 people who are coming into the church this Easter vigil. Most of them have been baptized, but not all. And so not all of them were able to come on retreat, but we took roughly 30 or so up to DeWitt. It's a very diverse group, shall we say, as is always the case in RCIA. There's some people there who've been walking with the Lord for quite some time, other people who are not only not Catholic or still wondering about this whole Catholic thing, they're still wondering about the whole Christian thing. And as we began the retreat, we kind of all gathered together in a room. We just kind of went around, as we often do on retreat, and just asked people, why are you here? Why'd you come? And the answers, again, were very diverse. Some people were there because it was an expectation, or so they thought it was an expectation, and it was, that those in RCIA would come. Others were there because Bob and Marion, who are our trusty RCIA mom and dad, said that they should come, and they trust Bob and Marion. So they came, perhaps with zero expectation. They just came because Bob and Marion had suggested that they come. And they'd spoken about how pivotal coming on retreat could have been. Others came just because they were curious.

They'd heard about the retreat, maybe the retreat that happened last year for some other people. They'd heard some testimonies about some folks who came on retreat. All of them have been studying the faith for a number of months now. We meet every Thursday. Some were at the point where they were thinking, there must be more to life than just this. I think my generation or our generation, those who share it with me, is really unique in the history of humanity. It's unique in this sense that by and large, we've made more money faster than anybody in the history of the world. And so we've learned, by and large, faster than any other generation in the history of the world, that there must be more. Because we moved in, many of us, into homes which were the size of the homes which our parents lived in while we were growing up, which they worked for decades to get into. That was our starter home for some people. Been to Europe, got the car, blah, blah, blah. And I'm still hungry and wondering what it is that's going to finally satisfy it. So some people were there because of their curiosity. At least one person was there because of a tragedy which had happened in his life, in his family. Very sudden and unexpected death, much like the death of Caitlin. And he told us as we went around the room that night that his life had gone into more than a bit of a nosedive since that had happened some months before. Other people were there because they were clearly focused on wasting time with Jesus, which is my favorite expression for prayer. Don't misunderstand that. I've heard someone say, how can you call prayer wasting time with Jesus? The point is not that prayer is a waste of time. What I mean by that is that for all of us, time is the most precious thing that we have, and we don't waste it except with people that we love. So one of my favorite senses of friendship is my friends are people that I just waste time with. I don't care what we're doing, just like being with them. And so they were looking forward to doing that. They'd moved past the state of simply coming because it was expected of them. They were more than just open to change in their lives.

God will be pleased and let us in. When in fact, it's entirely the other way around. That it all starts with being wondrously loved by God. And as a result of knowing that I am wondrously loved by God, simply trying to live my life in response to that love that he's already shown me when I was his enemy. So as Paul comes to learn who the Lord is, his whole life is transformed. He's able to say, I am no longer striving for perfection on my own. Now all I want is I want to know Christ and the power of his cross and to share, if I can, in his suffering so as to share in his resurrection. In that passage from Philippians that we looked at last night. And then from there, Paul goes from meeting the Lord Jesus on an unexpected day to learning who God is, to learning who he is, to all of a sudden being eager beyond description to tell everybody about this same Jesus. Because as he learns his identity, he realizes if it's the case that he who was a murderer, who had made of his life an effort to eradicate Christians from the face of the earth, then if that's the case that he could be loved by God, it must be the case that everybody could be. And so he writes to his great friend Timothy, this saying is sure and worthy of full acceptance, that Christ Jesus came into the world to save sinners, and I am the foremost of sinners. But I received mercy for this reason, he says, that in me, as the foremost, Jesus Christ might display his perfect patience for an example to those who were to believe in him. What a great word that is for many of us who are here tonight, who still find it hard to believe. Yes, easy to believe that God could love you or that he could forgive you, but not possible that he could forgive me or love me, not given what's in my life. How many of us deep down are so seriously concerned about that? But Paul's words, which are the Lord's words, are true. You think you have a past? Imagine Paul's past. You think you have memories? Imagine Paul's memories. Imagine what it's like to hear a body stoned to death. For that's what he heard on at least one occasion that we know of in Stephen. Imagine what it's like to hear a man crying as he's being pulverized by rocks. What it's like to hear bones break. What it's like to hear wives and mothers scream as their husbands and the fathers of their children are pulled out of their homes as they're dragged down to Jerusalem to a trial and certain death. And to know that it's all because of you. Those are Paul's memories. But in me, he says, God has found a perfect example of his mercy. So that you would not despair, so that you would not think that somehow whatever is in your past or whatever is in my past might be somehow unforgivable, for there is no such thing. Doesn't matter what's back there. His blood can handle everything. So that same arc that Paul's conversion followed, if you will, is what happened in a really amazing way with these 30 or so folks who had headed off to DeWitt on retreat. Regardless of the reasons that they had come, even though some of them had very little expectation of ever encountering Jesus, maybe they were in that percentage of people who didn't think that God was a personal God, let alone that you could have a personal relationship with God that we mentioned last night. But like Paul, they met Jesus. And meeting him, they came to know that they were ridiculously loved, loved beyond anything they'd ever known, could ever imagine. And they left, some of them not even baptized, eager to share the gospel with their family and their friends. They're more on fire than many people who've been in this parish for years, and they haven't yet been in that water. They just started hearing about Jesus, some of them, in August. And all that happened in less than 48 hours. On Sunday morning, we got back in the room where we had started at the beginning, where we asked everybody why it is that they had come, and we just, Marian has this incredible tradition of handing to us the crucifix, which was her grandparents originally. And then it hung in her mother's home, mother and father's home, and now it hangs in Bob and Marion's home, and it's my Jesus, as she calls it. And we just give the crucifix to people, and they hold it. It's pretty good size, like that. And as they look at it, they just share what it is that the Lord's done in their life, whether it's in the course of the whole RCIA or, in this case, just on the weekend. It was an amazing couple of hours as we went around the room. A number of people just kept saying, I've never looked this close

0: at a crucifix before. We went through, I don't know how many boxes of Kleenex. And almost to a person, what they said was something like this. Despite what it looks like, because of the facades that we put up, I wasn't really sure that such a thing as love was really out there. But in 48 hours, I've come to know that I am loved. I've met the Lord, and I've not just come to know his love for me, I've come to know your love for me, whether it was the folks in the RCIA team like Bob and Marion and all the other great men and women who help out in this extraordinary ministry, or the other brothers and sisters who are going through RCIA with them. In just 48 hours, the Lord had forged a community in an incredible fashion. And their lives are forever changed. How did that happen? Well, let me tell you how it didn't happen. It didn't happen because they had some great talks from the priest who was there. All right? It didn't happen because the accommodations were like the Ritz. The accommodations were all right, but it was not exactly five-star quality. It happened really simply. It happened because we just kind of lifted up Jesus. And as he says, when I am lifted up, I will draw all people to myself. Here's what we did. We just exposed the Blessed Sacrament starting Friday evening. We gave a couple of reflections to kind of orient us for what it means to pray in front of Jesus in the Blessed Sacrament. And then we just kept the Lord on the altar all night Friday night, Saturday morning, all day Saturday, all night Saturday, early Sunday morning. And people just came to the chapel to pray, to waste time with Jesus. And sure enough, God works when we do that. It doesn't require eloquence, doesn't require a great program. In all honesty, it doesn't even require a whole lot of planning on our part. It's kind of fun to be an evangelist, quite frankly. You don't have to do much. You just have to get out of the way. If you get out of the way and you just kind of tee up the Lord, if we can use that expression, and let him break into people's lives, he does it time and time and time and time again. And I, when I am lifted up from the earth, will draw all people to myself. So why do I mention all that? I mention all that because these people who are not even yet Catholic have already had an experience which many of us who are Catholic have never had in our lives. They've encountered the risen Jesus in his glory. Countless Catholics have never had an experience of the Lord and his extraordinary love. Or more precisely, they didn't know that they were having one, especially when they received the sacraments and most especially the Eucharist. They've done service projects. They've gone to Mass over and over and over again. They were taught the catechism. They learned a variety of different things. They've sat next to great people. But many of them, perhaps even many of us, have never really met him. How many Catholics follow a trajectory something like this? I was born, and then I was baptized. And then, you know, we came to church, not every week, of course, because, I mean, that would be a bit much. But we came to church, we came when we could, when we didn't have a game, or we weren't tired, or it was convenient for us. Then I made my first communion, made my first confession before that. And then, you know, more or less kind of checked out for the next couple of years, showed up every once in a while, got confirmed. That was important. I don't know why, but it was important. When we ask every kid, why is it you want to be confirmed? I want to be an adult member of the church. Great, what's that mean? I don't know. Well, then why is it so important to you? I don't know. You really want to do this? Absolutely. Great. Didn't know what the Lord was doing in their lives when they got confirmed. Didn't know what they were saying when they got confirmed, but it's what we do. We're Catholic. And then they pretty much just disappeared from the Catholic face of the earth for the next 4 to 12 years, much like we heard in our testimony tonight. Got into the habit of once in a while going to Mass, as opposed to once in a while missing Mass. Then they meet somebody and they get married. And they get married right here because we're Catholic. That's what we do. It's important. And then what? Then we have a child and we baptize. And then we just kind of repeat the whole cycle over again. For a number of us, we could say that was our life growing up. That's what we heard at the beginning of the night in some way. And many of us, if we had a mic in front of us, could say something similar. Received the sacraments, went to religious ed, or went to a Catholic school, heard the words, sat in church, never met Jesus. Never had an experience. Didn't know him. Heard about him, didn't know him. And no one taught me how. So last night we had a little homework. How'd those questions go? Anybody do it? I'm not grading. God is. Thankfully he's lenient. We did the little spiritual assessment. I think it's pretty humbling for many of us. Especially when you get to the question, how would Jesus answer the questions immediately before this? Do I, Jesus, have a relationship with John? How would I describe my relationship with John? Do you have people in your life who the moment they start walking towards you, you know what they're gonna say? Like all the time, you just know. It's just hit play, it's just the same thing over and over again. As soon as we see them, we kind of go, oh no, here they are. I fear that's God with me sometimes. Like, oh no, here he comes. It's like same thing, repeat over and over again. Give me some new material. Hopefully that assessment was helpful. Tonight I want to suggest that we do another kind of spiritual assessment. I mentioned last night this book by Sherry Waddell, Forming Intentional Disciples. I mentioned how much I'm encouraging, I use that word somewhat loosely, with our pastoral staff and our parish council, I'm mandating that we all read this as a parish council and as a pastoral staff and as anybody who's involved in ministry here. I can't encourage all of us enough to read this. I really think this is a game changer. I think there's some things in here which are extremely astute observations about why we are such a mess in our culture right now with regards to Catholicism and the practice of it. She has a handle, I think, on why we are in the place we're in. And so much of it has to do with the way that we've been bringing people into the church. She says this at one point, in the 21st century, Catholic pastoral practice is still largely based upon what could be called an infant paradigm rather than an adult paradigm. What do I mean? We often function as though the initiation of a young child into the faith is the practical spiritual norm. A baby is not capable of personal faith or personal sin and cannot put any obstacles in the way of receiving the graces given in baptism. When an infant is baptized, the faith of the baby's parents, godparents, and the church substitute for the child's faith. Nothing can be asked of a baby. This paradigm also assumes that a baptized child will pick up the Catholic faith from the family and the parish as naturally and inevitably as he or she learns language and culture. The faith is communicated, and the child trustingly accepts and believes it. The child will inherit a stable, lifelong religious identity and practice from the family and the parish, a Catholic identity that will move seamlessly into adulthood, resulting in slow spiritual growth over a lifetime. There is little expectation of distinct internal turning points, much less of an overt conversion experience. As a result of this, Pope John Paul II wrote, there are many of us, quote, still without any explicit personal attachment to Jesus Christ. Listen to this. We have only the capacity to believe, placed within us by baptism and the presence of the Holy Spirit. She quotes another author in here, a man named Michael Lawler, at one point, who writes, the Catholic tradition holds that it is the virtue of faith that is bestowed in baptism. We can hear that in some of the children. For that virtue to become a personal act of faith, it must be activated freely, explicitly, however minimally. It is that personal act of faith, however minimal, and always under the grace of God, that transforms the human being from one who can be a believer to one who is a believer. So we all have within us the potential to be believers and disciples, but it doesn't happen automatically. It has to get activated. And the only person who can activate it is me. And until I do, I'm only someone with the capacity to be a disciple, not yet a disciple. Clearly, that activation process has not been happening in most parishes. That's why there's such a sizable percentage in any parish which doesn't come to Mass and thinks nothing of it. Like, what's the big deal? I mentioned last night that we're really looking at what we're going to do next year as a pastoral staff so as to address that. But without knowing for sure what it is we're doing yet, I can simply tell you this. Next year will not be a year like any other year, at least not since I've been here. We're not just going to keep doing the same thing that we've been doing, because we have to address what it is that Sherry, I think, so wondrously nails in this book. Now, again, please don't misunderstand me. Many of us here have experienced the Lord and His great love, but some of us have not, in all honesty. We're living good lives. We're like the rich young man. We're really active. We serve in lots of different ways. We might even be on a number of committees in the parish, but we don't know the Lord. We might feel awkward saying that, so we probably don't, but it's awkward for us talking about a relationship with Jesus, just as we heard tonight in our testimony as we began. But regardless of whether we're there or not, we all have friends who are there. We all got family members who've gone to church, gone to Catholic school, gone to religious ed, done their time, and don't know Jesus. They've got the potential to be believers, but are not. So last night I mentioned we did this little spiritual self-assessment as we looked at these questions. I want to suggest that we do another one tonight. I mentioned at the start the folks who came on the RCIA retreat came for a variety of different reasons. And all of those reasons represent what Sherry, drawing upon some other research in this book, called the five thresholds of conversion. The five thresholds are these. First, trust. Second, curiosity. Third, openness. Fourth, seeking. And lastly, intentional disciples. Trust. Trust meaning, like the people who came to the retreat because of Bob and Marion, there's a trust associated with someone or something that's associated with Jesus and with the church. Curiosity meaning a person in this threshold, they might have done some reading of some books about the Lord or the church. They're open to the idea that there's more to life than what they've got. They're asking questions of other Christians. They trust, but they're not really open to the idea of changing. The third threshold is this openness, which is a really critical stage. Because here's where a person finally begins to be open to the idea that I may need to change. Here's how Sherry writes about it in her book. Moving into that threshold, the threshold of openness, is one of the most difficult journeys for 21st century people to make, because it demands that we declare ourselves open to the possibility of personal and spiritual change. Openness is the premier example of a decision point that can feel dramatically different for outsiders than for insiders. The one on the verge of openness can feel as if he or she is teetering on the edge of an abyss, while the lifelong Catholic wonders what all the fuss is about. Moving from curiosity to openness is one of the hardest transitions to make, because it involves, as other earlier thresholds do not, making the choice to lower such defenses as cynicism and antagonism, and acknowledge to God, if He's really there and listening, and to oneself, that you are open to change. It can feel dangerous, crazy, frightening, and out of control. There are many internal and external pressures, fears, and blocks that must be overcome to reach openness. And because of this, many who are curious never make this transition. The fourth stage is seeking. And in this stage, the way Sherry describes it, I love this expression, the person is dating with a purpose. I'm asking myself, should I commit myself to this man? Whereas trust and curiosity and openness are passive, now we get into something active. Here I'm actively asking myself whether or not I should give my life to Jesus. And here we're thinking about dropping our nets, but they are very much and very firmly still in my hands. But I'm thinking about it, and I'm asking whether or not I should do it. And then the fifth and the final threshold is the threshold of an intentional disciple. The goal, obviously, God's goal, is for everybody here and everybody in this parish family to become an intentional disciple. Now, someone asked me last night a couple of questions about dropping the nets. You know, just to clarify, huh? An intentional disciple isn't someone who's abandoned their family and friends and headed off to a cave somewhere to spend the rest of their life looking up in prayer at the sky, wondering when Jesus is coming back. An intentional disciple is rather somebody who's made a very conscious decision to follow Jesus in the midst of the church as an obedient disciple and who has reordered his or her life accordingly. Here's how Sherry puts it. Disciples pray with passion. Disciples worship. Disciples love the church. And they serve her with energy and joy. Disciples give lavishly. Disciples hunger to learn more about their faith. Disciples fill every formation class in a parish or in a diocese. Disciples manifest charisms and discern vocations. Disciples clamor to discern God's call because they love to live it. Disciples evangelize because they have really good news to share. Disciples share their faith with their children. Disciples care about the poor and the issues of justice. Disciples take risks for the kingdom of God. Sherry and her team have gone around the country asking hundreds of pastors this question. I'm asked this question by people down in the seminary. What percentage of parishioners would you think are intentional disciples? What percentage of our parish would you think fall into the category of intentional disciples? I saw one person doing that right there. You nailed it, Mike. 5%. That's the average. 5% out of 8,000 people have made that decision. Now, I don't know that for empirical fact here, but that's the general consensus among pastors all throughout the country, that 5% of their parish falls into that category. The largest percentage of people in these five thresholds in parish life falls between trust and curiosity. Those are the first two stages or thresholds. Those are eminently passive phases. They're still just connected with somebody that they trust or something that they trust. They're asking questions, they're curious, they're reading some books. They haven't even gotten yet to the stage of being open to the idea that I might need to change. I got an email from a young girl who's roughly 30. She wants to come in and talk to me, or I suggested she come in and talk to me. She wanted to know what kind of parish this is before she comes back to it. She had grown up here when she was younger and was particularly concerned that she could be accepted as she is and wouldn't have to change in any way, particularly on this issue, and this issue. That's really common. That's where most people are. Well, I'm Catholic, but. You know, there's a basic level of trust. Not entirely. Basic level of trust. I like some of the people who go to this church. I perceive they're really nice. They do some nice things. They're friendly. Looks like something's going on over there. Please just don't make any demands on me. Pretty hard to reconcile that with the gospel. But that's what we've done to Jesus. We've turned him into a nice guy. Jesus didn't ask anything of me, after all. He just said, keep doing what you're doing. Or maybe he didn't. But whereas most people think in their parishes that the largest percentage is between trust and curiosity, I think, and I alluded last night to this idea that I think we're at a really critical place in our history. I don't think that's true for us. My sense is there is a really sizable percentage of people who are somewhere between seeking and intentional disciples. We may have 5% of the people who are intentional disciples. It might be a little bit more, it might be a little bit less. I think we have scores of people who have the nets in their hands who are seriously asking the question, should I drop them? I think that's one of the things that makes us really unique. We've got a lot of people who've been forming themselves, or better yet, perhaps they've been taking the initiative to have themselves formed by the gospel, by the church's teaching, by scripture. They're in Bible studies. They're making their lives gifts to the poor in all sorts of different ways. They're reaching out. They know there's more. They want more, but they still got their hands really tightly grasping the nets. They want to let go. They just haven't let go yet. But if we'll let go, then Plymouth is in trouble. And I mean that. If we'll let go, then we will unleash heaven and the power of God in a remarkable fashion in this community. So tonight, some more homework, if you will. And I think on those little sheets, one of the questions on the sheet is, what threshold are you at right now in your life? Am I at that trusting threshold? Am I curious? Am I seeking? Or am I open? Or am I an intentional disciple? So just like last night, we went through those questions with regards to, do I think that I can have a relationship with God? Do I have one? What's it look like? So I want to encourage us all in the course of tonight and tomorrow, make this a part of our prayer, just to say, Lord, I want to know from your perspective where I am in these thresholds. Which of the five do you consider me in, Lord? Help me to see that. And then to ask ourselves, what's it going to take for me to get from this place where I am now into the next place? And for the many of us who are here, and there are many of us who are here, who are in that fourth threshold, who want to let go, who look at those, whether it's the saints who are, you know, along the walls in here, who Jeannie so wondrously put together in that little booklet that we gave to everybody, or whether it's the saints in your own lives, the people who we've heard testimonies about, who've helped to bring the faith to us, whoever it might be, who we've seen in our lives, who clearly had let go. I know for me, when I was a teenager in my early 20s, I looked at my sisters especially, particularly one sister and her husband, and they were so provocative to me because they had let go. And I, for the life of me, couldn't figure out how they were so happy. I knew they were. I knew they were far happier than I was. And I knew they were happier because they had dropped the nets. They had sold everything out for Jesus. Their whole lives had been radically reoriented. One of them went from a serious addiction to drugs to completely clean like that. Went from living for myself and for Friday nights, which became Saturday nights and Sunday nights and Monday night and Tuesday and Wednesday and Thursday, from that to living for the Lord. All because they met him in an incredible way. I saw that in them, and it was so attractive, but it was so annoying because I didn't want to drop the net. I don't even think I was in that fourth threshold, quite frankly. I just knew I wanted more. So for many of us here, we look at perhaps some people who are in the church right now, and we look at them and we know their joy. We see their joy. We know how happy they are, and we know why. They're happy. They're joyful. They're free. They live in peace despite all the difficulties that come our way, whether it's the loss of a child or the diagnosis of cancer. But somehow, through it all, their lives are different. And they're not different because they've got anything other than a real relationship with Jesus. One in which he's not a part of their life, one in which he's first. And everything's revolving around it. And we know that. And still we cling. And unfortunately, because we know better, we know that there is no pretending otherwise. We can't pretend we don't know it. We can't pretend that we can go back to the old way of living and be happy. We can't pretend we haven't heard the gospel in all its power, not in worldly eloquence or in lofty wisdom, the way the world speaks, but in the power of the gospel, which comes from the lifting high of Jesus, crucified, died, buried, and gloriously risen from the dead. And still we cling. And so for that sizable percentage of us who are here, the question from Jesus is simply this: what will it take for you to drop the net? Come and follow me, he says, and I will make you fishers of men and women. I will give you, he says, abundant life, not just in the hereafter, but even now. God, I often say to our children, has a monopoly on happiness because he is the happiest of all beings and he made me to be happy, but it won't come until he's first, until the nets are no longer in my hands, until they're left there on the beach, and until my feet are walking after the master. Let's ask our patroness in a really special way, on our behalf and on behalf of our brothers and sisters who can't be with us here tonight, who are at all these different stages and thresholds of conversion, to intercede for us that we might have that great grace of hearing and encountering the Lord in all his goodness and all his love, so that we can have the courage to finally just let go and to follow him.
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9: Hello, brothers and sisters. This is Jim and Joy Pinto for Marriage in God's Plan. In God's plan, marriage is to be sacrificial. God's made it that way. There's a phrase that says, I want to find myself. You may have said that yourself, and you may have children that have said that. And unfortunately, even in some marriages, people are leaving their marriages to find themselves. Jesus tells us that if you want to find yourself, you should lose yourself. And if you lose yourself, you'll find yourself. So it's in the giving our lives that we find out who we truly are. It seems like a paradox, but it's the spiritual truth. Marriage and family are sacrificial. And in giving our lives to our spouse, giving our lives to our children, we really find out our true identity and what it means to be a child of God.
10: You know, in raising our children, there's a saying, in raising my children, I may have lost my mind, but I found my soul. And also, it's like the college student who stands before the parents and says, I need to take some time off. I have to find myself. And the parents say, well, just ask us. We'll tell you who you are. And it's like going before the Lord and saying, Lord, tell me who I am in you, that I would know that I am your precious daughter or I am your precious son, and I would be able to know the value of my life to you.
9: As Eve was created for Adam, and they enjoyed one another's lives in the gift of total self-giving, they found out who they really were by giving their lives to one another. And parents sacrificed their lives for their children. This is all a gift from God. So if we want to find ourselves, let us lose ourselves, freely giving ourselves in love in our marriages and to our children. This is Joy and Jim Pinto for Marriage in God's Plan. God bless you.
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12: The St. John Leadership Network presents Glance at the Gospel with Father Nathan Cromley. This Sunday, the church celebrates Pentecost. In the gospel, we read, Jesus came and stood

0: in their midst and said to them, "Peace be with you." Jesus said to them again, "Peace be with you. As the Father has sent me, so I send you." In most places, today's solemnity is celebrated with commotion. After all, the coming of the Holy Spirit pushes the church to fulfill her missionary mandate and to go to the corners of the earth proclaiming Jesus Christ as Lord. It might strike some, therefore, as odd that our Lord would stand after his resurrection before the apostles and tell them, "Peace be with you." Isn't peace a static thing? Doesn't it denote calm and the lack of motion? But in fact, the Greek word that our Lord uses here comes from the verb meaning to unite, to complete, to make whole. It is as if our Lord were saying to the apostles, "I have made you whole. You are now complete. And now I am sending you forth as the Father sent me." It kind of makes you wonder whether the apostles felt like they were complete, whether they felt like they were ready. Didn't some of them still have doubts? Weren't some of them still split in two or divided inside? None of this really seems to matter to our Lord. Why? Because the peace that he gives comes from the Holy Spirit. It is a peace that is different from the peace that the world gives. It doesn't come from below. It comes from above. God is ready to enable us to do things that we could never prepare for ourselves. It's like that old saying, God doesn't call the equipped, he equips the called. So the real question for a believer is not whether or not we're ready to follow Christ, but whether or not we want to. God asks for our courage and supplies the rest.
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5: Family, a prayer that we pray together is a powerful prayer. 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Today we pray in adoration. Holy Trinity, simple unity, mighty God, we humble ourselves before you, for you are holy and worthy of our adoration. We stand in awe of you who have always been and always will be. All things come from you, and there is nothing that exists that does not have its source in you. Thus it is that all thanksgiving is yours. All honor and glory and praise belong to you, O Holy Trinity, Father, Son, and Holy Spirit. Amen.
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0: 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The Bible used is the Revised Standard Version, Catholic Edition, specifically the Great Adventure Bible from Ascension. 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On the other hand, what does it mean to have a divided heart? Today's conclusion of the book of 1 Chronicles explores these ideas and what they can mean for us in our own lives.
1: Hi, my name is Father Mike Schmitz, and you're listening to The Bible in a Year, where we encounter God's voice and live life through the lens of Scripture. Using the Great Adventure Bible timeline, we'll read all the way from Genesis to Revelation, discovering how the story of salvation unfolds and how we fit into that story today. The Great Adventure Bible timeline was developed by Jeff Cavins and is provided by Ascension, who produced and funded this program. It is day 142. We're reading 2 Samuel chapter 24, 1 Chronicles chapter 29. We're praying Psalm 30. 2 Samuel chapter 24. David takes a census. Again, the anger of the Lord was kindled against Israel, and he incited David against them, saying, "Go, number Israel and Judah." So the king said to Joab and the commanders of the army who were with him, "Go through all the tribes of Israel, from Dan to Beersheba, and number the people, that I may know the number of the people." But Joab said to the king, "May the Lord your God add to the people 100 times as many as they are, while the eyes of my lord the king still see it. But why does my lord the king delight in this thing?" But the king's word prevailed against Joab and the commanders of the army. So Joab and the commanders of the army went out from the presence of the king to number the people of Israel. They crossed the Jordan and began from Aroer and from the city that is in the middle of the valley toward Gad and on to Jazer. Then they came to Gilead and to Kadesh in the land of the Hittites. And then they came to Dan, and from Dan they went around to Sidon and came to the fortress of Tyre and to all the cities of the Hivites and the Canaanites. And they went out to the Negev of Judah at Beersheba. So when they had gone through all the land, they came to Jerusalem at the end of 9 months and 20 days. And Joab gave the number of the numbering of the people to the king. In Israel, there were 800,000 valiant men who drew the sword, and the men of Judah were 500,000. Judgment on David's sin. But David's heart struck him after he had numbered the people. And David said to the Lord, "I have sinned greatly in what I have done. But now, O Lord, I pray you, take away the iniquity of your servant, for I have done very foolishly." And when David arose in the morning, the word of the Lord came to Gad, David's seer, saying, "Go and say to David, thus says the Lord, 3 things I offer you, choose one of them that I may do it to you." So Gad came to David and told him and said to him, "Shall 3 years of famine come to you in your land? Or will you flee 3 months before your foes while they pursue you? Or shall there be 3 days pestilence in your land? Now consider and decide what answer I shall return to him who sent me." And David said to Gad, "I am in great distress. Let us fall into the hand of the Lord, for his mercy is great, but let me not fall into the hand of man." So the Lord sent a pestilence among Israel from the morning until the appointed time, and there died of the people from Dan to Beersheba 70,000 men. And when the angel stretched forth his hand toward Jerusalem to destroy it, the Lord repented of the evil and said to the angel who was working destruction among the people, "It is enough. Now stay your hand." And the angel of the Lord was by the threshing floor of Araunah the Jebusite. Then David spoke to the Lord when he saw the angel who was striking down the people and said, "Behold, I have sinned and I have done wickedly. But these sheep, what have they done? Let your hand, I pray you, be against me and against my father's house." David's altar on the threshing floor. And Gad came that day to David and said to him, "Go up, rear an altar to the Lord on the threshing floor of Araunah the Jebusite." So David went up at Gad's word, as the Lord commanded. And when Araunah looked down, he saw the king and his servants coming on toward him. And Araunah went forth and did obeisance to the king with his face to the ground. And Araunah said, "Why has my lord the king come to his servant?" David said, "To buy the threshing floor of you, in order to build an altar to the Lord, that the plague may be averted from the people." Then Araunah said to David, "Let my lord the king take and offer up what seems good to him. Here are the oxen for the burnt offering, and the threshing sledges, and the yokes of the oxen for the wood. All this, O king, Araunah gives to the king." And Araunah said to the king, "The Lord your God

not accept you. But the king said to Araunah, no, but I will buy it of you for a price. I will not offer burnt offerings to the Lord my God, which cost me nothing. So David bought the threshing floor and the oxen for 50 shekels of silver. And David built there an altar to the Lord and offered burnt offerings and peace offerings. So the Lord heeded supplications for the land, and the plague was averted from Israel. The first book of Chronicles, chapter 29, provisions for building the temple. And David the king said to all the assembly, Solomon my son, whom alone God has chosen, is young and inexperienced, and the work is great, for the palace will not be for man, but for the Lord God. So I have provided for the house of my God so far as I was able, the gold for the things of gold, the silver for the things of silver, and the bronze for the things of bronze, the iron for the things of iron, and wood for the things of wood, besides great quantities of onyx and stones for setting, antimony, colored stones, all sorts of precious stones, and marble. Moreover, in addition to all that I have provided for the holy house, I have a treasure of my own of gold and silver, and because of my devotion to the house of my God, I give it to the house of my God. 3,000 talents of gold of the gold of Ophir, and 7,000 talents of refined silver for overlaying the walls of the house and for all the work to be done by craftsmen, gold for the things of gold and silver for the things of silver. Who then will offer willingly, consecrating himself today to the Lord? Then the heads of fathers' houses made their freewill offerings, as did also the leaders of the tribes, the commanders of thousands and of hundreds, and the officers over the king's work. They gave for the service of the house of God 5,000 talents and 10,000 derricks of gold, 10,000 talents of silver, 18,000 talents of bronze, and 100,000 talents of iron. And whoever had precious stones gave them to the treasury of the house of the Lord in the care of Jehiel the Gershonite. Then the people rejoiced because these had given willingly, for with a whole heart they had offered freely to the Lord. David the king also rejoiced greatly. David's prayer of praise. Therefore David blessed the Lord in the presence of all the assembly, and David said, Blessed are you, O Lord, the God of Israel, our Father, forever and ever. Yours, O Lord, is the greatness and the power and the glory and the victory and the majesty. For all that is in the heavens and in the earth is yours. Yours is the kingdom, O Lord, and you are exalted as head above all. Both riches and honor come from you, and you rule over all. In your hand are power and might, and in your hand it is to make great and to give strength to all. And now we thank you, our God, and praise your glorious name. But who am I, and what is my people, that we should be able thus to offer willingly? For all things come from you, and of your own have we given you. For we are strangers before you, and sojourners, as all our fathers were. Our days on the earth are like a shadow, and there is no abiding. O Lord our God, all this abundance that we have provided for building you a house for your holy name comes from your own hand and is all your own. I know, my God, that you try the heart and have pleasure in uprightness. In the uprightness of my heart, I have freely offered all these things. And now I have seen your people who are present here offering freely and joyously to you. O Lord, the God of Abraham, Isaac, and Israel, our fathers, keep forever such purposes and thoughts in the hearts of your people and direct their hearts toward you. Grant to Solomon, my son, that with a whole heart he may keep your commandments, your covenants, and your statutes, performing all, and that he may build the palace for which I have made provision. The people offer sacrifice and anoint Solomon. Then David said to all the assembly, Bless the Lord your God. And all the assembly blessed the Lord, the God of their fathers, and bowed their heads and worshipped the Lord and did obeisance to the king. And they performed sacrifices to the Lord, and on the next day offered burnt offerings to the Lord, 1,000 bulls, 1,000 rams, and 1,000 lambs, with their drink offerings, and sacrifices in abundance for all Israel. And they ate and drank before the Lord on that day with great gladness. And they made Solomon the son of David king the second time, and they anointed him as prince for the Lord, and Zadok as priest. Then Solomon sat on the throne of the Lord as king instead of David his father, and he prospered, and all Israel obeyed him. All the leaders and the mighty men, and also all the sons of King David, pledged their allegiance to King Solomon.
And the Lord gave Solomon great repute in the sight of all Israel, and bestowed upon him such royal majesty as had not been on any king before him in Israel. Summary of David's reign. Thus, David, the son of Jesse, reigned over all Israel. The time that he reigned over Israel was 40 years. He reigned 7 years in Hebron and 33 years in Jerusalem. Then he died in a good old age, full of days, riches, and honor. And Solomon his son reigned in his stead. Now the acts of King David, from first to last, are written in the chronicles of Samuel the seer, and in the chronicles of Nathan the prophet, and in the chronicles of Gad the seer, with accounts of all his rule and his might, and of the circumstances that came upon him and upon Israel, and upon all the kingdoms of the countries. Psalm 30, Thanksgiving for Recovery from Grave Illness, a Psalm of David, a song at the dedication of the temple. I will extol you, O Lord, for you have drawn me up, and have not let my foes rejoice over me. O Lord, my God, I cried to you for help, and you have healed me. O Lord, you have brought up my soul from Sheol, restored me to life from among those who gone down to the pit. Sing praises to the Lord, all you his saints, and give thanks to his holy name. For his anger is but for a moment, and his favor is for a lifetime. Weeping may last for the night, but joy comes with the morning. As for me, I said in my prosperity, I shall never be moved. By your favor, O Lord, you have established me as a strong mountain. You hid your face, I was dismayed. To you, O Lord, I cried, and to the Lord I made supplication. What profit is there in my death? If I go down to the pit, will the dust praise you? Will it tell of your faithfulness? Hear, O Lord, and be gracious to me. O Lord, be my helper. You have turned my mourning into dancing. You have loosed my sackcloth and clothed me with gladness, that my soul may praise you and not be silent. O Lord, my God, I will give thanks to you forever. Father in heaven, we do give you thanks. We give you praise. It is true. It is true that weeping may last for the entire night. Weeping may last for an entire season. Weeping may last for so long. But joy truly does come with the morning. Joy truly does come with the rising of the sun. And joy comes, even in the midst of grief, with the rising of your Son, Jesus Christ. Lord God, we know that we're faithful to you when it suits us. Help us to be faithful to you at all times. We're faithful to you in good seasons, and we ask you to please help us be faithful to you in all seasons. We make this prayer in the name of Jesus Christ, our Lord. Amen. In the name of the Father, and of the Son, and of the Holy Spirit. Amen. Oh gosh. Okay. So here we are. The last chapters of 2 Samuel and the last chapter of 1 Chronicles are really remarkable. One is because we heard the story already, right? In 2 Samuel chapter 24, we heard the story of David taking the census. Remember why this is such a big deal, but we need to realize that the Bible sometimes can be translated in a way that gives us confusion. For example, the beginning of chapter 24, it says that the Lord incited David to take the census. Now, in First Chronicles, it is actually the evil one. It is the accuser, Satan, who is in First Chronicles chapter 21, that the census is instigated or incited by the evil one, not by the Lord. And so it's a little bit of a confusion here because we recognize that when David says, I've sinned, God does not lead us into sin. St. James says that. He says that whenever we're led into sin, we never say that God has tempted us to sin. God never tempts us to sin. And so we have an understanding issue here. And the understanding is David was moved somehow, whether that be by himself or by, like it says in 1 Chronicles 21, moved by the evil one to take a census. Why do we know this is evil? Why would this be so bad? Well, one is because, remember we talked about this, the book of Numbers begins and ends with the census. But the book of Numbers is about how God preserved these people. At the beginning of Numbers, he delivered them from slavery. And at the end of Numbers, he led them through the desert. And so this is all about how God has saved his people. And now here is David saying, I want to know how well I'm doing. I want to know what kind of power I have. So he's taking possession. He's taking basically ownership of the people rather than stewardship of God's people. And that's the main issue that's happening here. And David, he gets humbled by this, as I said. This is David reveals his heart, and his heart is a heart that's open to be converted. It's not a hard heart. It's not a heart, as we said the last couple days, that gives into resentment, gives into being corrupted by this, but it's a heart that can still be converted. And so here is David even pointing out, he's saying, all these people are suffering because I made this evil decision, because I did this thing, the people are suffering. So he places his heart on the line. He places his life on the line here in repentance.
and offer sacrifice on behalf of the people before the Lord God. And so that's really important. Again, we have this transition now as we leave today from

Second Samuel into First Kings tomorrow. And so we still do, of course, we still see David because David has to bestow the kingdom upon his son Solomon. There's going to be some intrigue happening there in the first couple chapters of First Book of Kings. But we recognize here, this is the end more or less of David's life. And even at the end of his life, he's still open to being converted. He's still open to being recognizing, here's where I need to repent of the evil that I've done. Lastly, we have the last chapter of First Chronicles. That's First Chronicles chapter 29. And what do we see here? Well, gosh, we have David saying, my son Solomon. He's young and inexperienced. And so we've gotten all these things. What are they? They're gold for gold things, silver for silver things, iron for iron things. And what it says is David gives freely and wholeheartedly. And this is going to be the key at the end of First Chronicles and the beginning of Second Chronicles is going to be being of whole heart, an entire heart. Remember yesterday, David says to his son, he says, love the Lord your God with your whole heart. And we're going to know that Solomon doesn't. Solomon ends up having a divided heart. But in this last chapter, chapter 29, you have David who has a whole heart. And what does he do? He wholeheartedly and freely gives of his own materials. He's collected a bunch of gold and silver and other things expressly for the temple. But then also he's collected a bunch of things for himself that he won in battle, that he took in battle. They were his own property. And he freely and wholeheartedly is giving. And then what happens is all the other people in the nation, the kingdom of Israel, they're also giving willingly. They're also giving wholeheartedly. It says they have a loyal heart, a whole heart, and they offer willingly to the Lord. And that just brought joy to David. Because why? Because it gives joy to the Lord when we love him with our whole heart, when we give without resentment, when we give joyfully. Again, the Lord loves a cheerful giver, scripture later on says. And here you have this last chapter where people come forth willingly and joyfully with a whole heart to give to the Lord for his glory, to line the walls of the temple with marble and with silver and with gold. It is remarkable to recognize that there's this movement. And the movement is, again, how can I love the Lord with a whole heart, not with a divided heart? How can I move forward and joyfully give? Because that's, you know, the first test for so many of us is, okay, am I willing to give? Not just out of my excess, but out of my need. But then next is, can I joyfully give? Not just out of my excess, but out of my need. And that is a big challenge for every single one of us. How can I love the Lord with a whole heart? How can I give joyfully out of my need, not just my excess? But that brings joy to the heart of David. It brings joy to the heart of those who love the Lord, and it brings joy to the heart of the Lord as well. And so to have that kind of heart, we need God's grace, because that's not how our hearts are oriented. That's not who we are naturally, but it's who we can become supernaturally. And so we pray and come before the Lord and say, God, help us. Help me to love you with a whole heart. Help me to serve you with a whole heart. Help me to give with a whole and joyful heart. I am praying for you. Please pray for me. Here we go. Next step, next day, tomorrow, 1 Kings, 2 Chronicles. My name is Father Mike. I cannot wait to see you tomorrow. God bless.

0: That was day 142 of Bible in a Year with Father Mike Schmitz. And now we'd like to share audio from a video called Why Evangelize with Father Mike from the Ascension Presents YouTube channel.
1: Hi, my name is Father Mike Schmitz, and this is Ascension Presents. So, when we talk about sin, here we go again, talking about sin. When we talk about sin, we recognize that there's venial sins, mortal sins. There's probably videos about that. I might even have made one. I don't want to like harp on the whole notion of sin, but it's real. It's a real thing in our lives. And yet, not all sins are the same. We're talking about mortal sin here. There's always three requirements or three elements that are necessary for a sin to be mortal, right? So that essentially takes us out of right relationship with God, that takes us out of grace. And the first thing is the sin itself has to be grave matter. Secondly, I have to have full knowledge. I have to know it's a sin, right? I have to know it's a grave sin. And thirdly, I have to have full consent, meaning I have to intentionally choose the sin. So grave matter, I have full knowledge. I know it's a sin and I freely choose the sin. Wait a second. You mean if I don't have full knowledge, then I'm not fully culpable, right? Yeah. I mean, it's still a sin. Again, keep that in mind. It's still a sin. I just might not be culpable for that because

just didn't know. And if I'm not visibly ignorant, like it wasn't my fault, I didn't know and there's no way I could have known. Or if for whatever reason, that wasn't my choice. Like it was, my freedom was taken away from me. So I didn't really fully choose that, or I didn't freely choose that thing. Then no, yes, the sin itself happened, but I'm not culpable or I'm not responsible for it in the exact same way. Does it make sense? Okay. So keeping that in mind, why? Because human freedom is really important. It's a sin. I know it's a sin and I freely choose to do it. Basically, the way I always describe sin or define sin, God, I know what you want me to do. I don't care. I want to do what I want to do. You can imagine that there could be two responses to this. One response is, wow, amazing. How good is that? We really should live out that spiritual work of mercy of instructing the ignorant, because it's better to know than not to know. The other response, this is fascinating. The other response is, well, what the heck? Then why did you tell me? I didn't know. And there was no way I could know. But now you told me that, like, for example, skipping mass on Sunday is a mortal sin. Like, what? Now that I know, now I am responsible for it. If I ever freely choose to skip mass on Sunday, I got some messages that people said, here's someone who is divorced and remarried and they're going to communion. Like, and then now they didn't know. They didn't know you couldn't be remarried. You didn't know you had to be married in the Catholic Church in order to receive Holy Communion with certain exceptions, right? Now you know, and like, oh my gosh, why did you tell me? In fact, there was an example that someone had given. They said, a missionary is talking to someone who didn't know about Jesus. And the person said, so if I don't know who God is and don't know his commandments, then I would go to hell? And the missionary says, oh no, not if you didn't know. Then why did you tell me? That sense of one response can be, wow, that's great. We need to let everyone know the law. We need to let everyone know what God wants of their lives. And the other response is, then don't tell anyone. In fact, it kind of reminds me, at one point, one of my siblings was here on campus and I was sharing with him and with the rest of our students, how I want everyone on our college campus in Duluth to be Catholic. And at one point he said, you know, you say that you want everyone to be Catholic, but I don't know. He's like, then they all have to follow all the rules. And I thought, oh, wow, this is really fascinating. And it reveals a lot of our own hearts. And he's not unusual. He is very, very common when it comes to like all of our perspective is, well, wait, can't they just be a different version of Christian, right? And then they don't have all the rules that Catholics have, or not even be Christian at all, because then they don't have any of the rules. That is a particular way of thinking that says, oh, I associate following the Lord with rules. I associate having a relationship with God with rules, as opposed to following a person, having a relationship with God himself. Why would you tell someone this is the kind of the thing. In fact, so often people can say, well, now that I'm learning more, I feel even worse about myself. Now that I'm learning that there's all these sins out there, man, I don't know if I should ever go to communion. And some people have said, now that I know all these things are serious sins, is there anybody? I can see all these people going up for Holy Communion on a Sunday. And how many of them have been to confession? Like, I don't know. Now, that is actually a pretty good impulse. Not looking at other people and trying to judge them. That's not a good impulse. But like, look at myself and saying, wait a second, do I need to be more careful when it comes to approaching the altar of the Lord, the table of the Lord? Well, in fact, you know, St. Paul says we need to be very, very careful. He says we need to examine ourselves before we approach the altar, because we don't want to eat and drink condemnation on ourselves. If we approach the Eucharist with mortal sin, that's another mortal sin. And so that's very important. Great question. The hard thing is, if I thought I was doing better than I actually am, what good is it to not know that? If I think I'm doing better than I actually am, no one wants that, right? I mean, have you ever had this where you have like a smartwatch or your phone, you're running with it, and your watch or your phone tells you that you're going 10 miles, tells you that you're going this many miles per hour, and then you actually clock it out, and it's like, oh no, that's not 10 miles. That is 7 miles. And I wasn't going that fast. I was going significantly slower. It's never received like in a way that like, oh, yay, I'm glad I know now. Cause it's like, oh, I thought I was going faster than I actually am. I thought I was doing better than I actually am. But it's better to know than not to know. It's not a bad thing to learn the truth about ourselves. It's not a bad thing to learn the truth about God, even if our initial response to it is not like overjoyed, like, yay, I'm slower than I thought I was. Or, yay, I sin more than I thought I did. It's better to know than not to know. Why? Because it's better to walk in the light. It's better to live in the truth. Now, the big temptation when I find that truth is to get down on myself. The big temptation is to beat myself up and say, see, you thought you were faster. You were actually really, really slow. Or you thought you were holy. You're actually not. Why would you condemn yourself? Why not say, wow, this is the depth of God's grace. Like this is the depth of God's love for me.

0: I was lost and now I'm found. I was his enemy and he still loved me all through this. And God has been so patient with me, even though I was willfully ignorant or not willfully ignorant. And yet this whole time he's been working with me. This whole time he's been leading me to his heart. Now that I know, now I know the depth to which his mercy is willing to go. Think about that. When I discover that I need grace more than I thought I did, it's not self-condemnation. What it is this realization of, and this is how much Jesus loves you. This is how much Jesus loves me. Because this is the depth that his love is willing to go. That's why instructing the ignorant is so necessary. That's one of the reasons why sharing the gospel is so necessary. Because it's not just about avoiding hell, not just about getting to heaven, it's about living this relationship of love. I mean, again, here's my sibling who says, like, wow, why did you want everyone to be Catholic? It's just a bunch of rules, or you have to have all the new rules that they need to follow. Imagine you lived your whole life not knowing that there was someone out there who was absolutely in love with you. I mean, just imagine how many people who are listening to this or watching this, who it would be a dream come true. It would be a prayer answered if you found out that there was someone who loved you with their whole heart and wanted to spend their whole life with you. And this is the person that your heart was longing for, even though you didn't even know it. Imagine that. Imagine no one told you about that. Imagine they never came forward and told you, like, actually, you have a secret admirer. Actually, there is someone that you've, even if you don't know it, you've longed every moment of your life. You've longed to know them, and they actually are in love with you. They are head over heels in love with you. But I didn't want to tell you because then you would, I mean, then you won't be able to play the field anymore. Because then, I mean, maybe you'll fall in love. Maybe you'll settle down and then, oh man, all the responsibilities of you have to be faithful to them and probably have kids out of that. And then, oh man, it's just that they cost a lot. Kids cost a lot and it could take a lot of time. And I'm just going to spare you the difficulty of spending your life with someone who loves you with their whole heart. I'm going to spare you the difficulty of that. But it's going to come at a great cost. And that great cost is you will be loved your whole life and you won't even know it. That person that your heart is made for and longs for is out there. But I didn't want to tell you because I don't want to burden you with love. See, there's two ways of looking at this. One way is this is a burden. Now I have to be aware of more rules. Now I have to be aware of my need for God's mercy more. And the other is, at last I know. At last I know that the more that my heart wanted, there is more. At last I know that the one that my whole, everything I am longs for, that they also long for me. Your heart is made for God. Whoever's never heard of Jesus, their heart is made by Jesus for Jesus. Think about this. Their heart was made by the Lord God himself, was made by the Father, Son, Holy Spirit, that Trinity of love. To deny them that by not telling them about Jesus, it's to deny them the very reason that they exist. Last thing, very important last thing. If we belong to Jesus, he also told us, he said, okay, disciples, go. Go into the whole world and make disciples of all nations, baptizing them in the name of the Father and of the Son and of the Holy Spirit, teaching them to observe all that I have commanded you. And behold, I am with you always until the end of the age. We have a command. This is the Great Commission. We can't not tell people about Jesus. We can't not tell them about the fullness of the faith. Not because we want to, and not just because they're loved, because our Lord, our Savior, our God has told us to. And therefore, what else are we going to do? That's all I got from All Is Here to Sense Presents. My name is Father Mike. God bless.
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0: Blessed Mother. 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
4: 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You can follow along in any recent version of the Catechism of the Catholic Church. A reading plan and all Catechism in a Year episodes can be found at ascensionpress.com/CIY or on the Ascension app. What will happen to humanity at the end of time? Today, we'll look at the joyous hope of the new heaven and new earth that awaits us after the last judgment. Even as we struggle this side of heaven, Father Mike invites us to hold on to that promise that all weeping, mourning, pain, and death will be no more.
3: Hi, my name is Father Mike Schmitz, and you're listening to the Catechism in a Year, where we encounter God's plan of sheer goodness for us, revealed in Scripture and passed down through the tradition of the Catholic faith. The Catechism in a Year is provided by Ascension, who produced and funded this program. In 365 days, we'll read through the Catechism of the Catholic Church, discovering our identity in God's family as we journey together toward our heavenly home. This is day 142. You guys, we have 2 days left of this pillar, and then we're on to pillar two. We're reading paragraphs 1042 to 1050. We are talking about the hope of a new heaven and a new earth. Yesterday was the last judgment, right? The final judgment that is placed on all of creation. But what happens to the cosmos, right? What happens to not just humanity, although we're talking about that in paragraph 1045, but also 1046 and following? What happens to the universe? What happens to all created things? And there's something so powerful about this. We're talking today about the fact that at the end of time, when all things are brought to rights, and we talked about this yesterday, when all things are brought to rights, not just humanity will be brought into line with God, but all of creation will be brought into line with God once again. Remember how God created this world. He created this world that was good. There was no darkness in it, no evil in it, no sin, no brokenness. Death didn't exist, no mourning, nor crying, nor pain. And then what happens? Sin enters the world and we experience all of those things. But there is this promise of God in Revelation chapter 21, where we hear this in paragraph 1044. The day will come when God will wipe away every tear from their eyes, and death shall be no more. Neither shall there be mourning, nor crying, nor pain anymore, for the former things have passed away. So we're talking today about this hope of the new heavens and the new earth. And so let's get started as we long for this gift of this final day when God doesn't just redeem all humanity, but everything he's created gets redeemed by the work of his son, Jesus Christ. So let's pray. Father in heaven, we thank you. We thank you and we praise your name. We call upon the name of your son, Jesus, who is the redeemer of the world. He's the redeemer of man. Of course, absolutely, Lord God.

We say yes to that. He's also the redeemer of your creation. Lord God, the creation that you made good, that we have broken, but you still continue to redeem and you still continue to use and bring back to yourself, will one day be fully restored. We beg for that day in our lives, in our time. We beg for that day to come soon. Because, Lord God, we find ourselves walking in the midst of pain. We find ourselves walking in the midst of mourning and of grief and of sorrows and of loss and of death. Lord God, until the last day when you restore all things, please meet us in those moments. Please meet us as we walk amid sorrow and grief and sadness and death. Meet us in the midst of those because we know that you are the God of the living. You're the God who can bring the dead back to life. You're the God who will wipe away every tear. And you're the God who meets us in our brokenness. You meet us in our broken hearts. And so until that day, continue to come to us. Continue to find us in our brokenness and continue to redeem it. Continue to transform it and bring us close to you. In Jesus' name we pray, in the name of the Father, and of the Son, and of the Holy Spirit. Amen. You guys, it is day 142. We're reading paragraphs 1042 to 1050. The hope of the new heaven and the new earth. At the end of time, the kingdom of God will come in its fullness. After the universal judgment, the righteous will reign forever with Christ, glorified in body and soul. The universe itself will be renewed. As Lumen Gentium states, the church will receive her perfection only in the glory of heaven, when will come the time of the renewal of all things. At that time, together with the human race, the universe itself, which is so closely related to man and which attains its destiny through him, will be perfectly re-established in Christ. Sacred Scripture calls this mysterious renewal, which will transform humanity and the world, new heavens and a new earth. It will be the definitive realization of God's plan to bring under a single head all things in Christ, things in heaven and things on earth. In this new universe, the heavenly Jerusalem, God will have his dwelling among men. He will wipe away every tear from their eyes, and death shall be no more. Neither shall there be mourning, nor crying, nor pain any more, for the former things have passed away. For man, this consummation will be the final realization of the unity of the human race, which God willed from creation, and of which the Pilgrim Church has been in the nature of sacrament. Those who are united with Christ will form the community of the redeemed, the holy city of God, the bride, the wife of the Lamb. She will not be wounded any longer by sin, stains, self-love that destroy or wound the earthly community. The beatific vision in which God opens himself in an inexhaustible way to the elect will be the ever-flowing wellspring of happiness, peace, and mutual communion. For the cosmos, Revelation affirms the profound common destiny of the material world and man. As St. Paul wrote to the Romans, "For the creation waits with eager longing for the revealing of the sons of God, in hope because the creation itself will be set free from its bondage to decay." We know that the whole creation has been groaning in travail together until now, and not only the creation, but we ourselves, who have the first fruits of the Spirit grown inwardly as we wait for adoption as sons, the redemption of our bodies. The visible universe, then, is itself destined to be transformed so that the world itself, restored to its original state, facing no further obstacles, should be at the service of the just, sharing their glorification in the risen Jesus Christ. We know neither the moment of the consummation of the earth and of man, nor the way in which the universe will be transformed. The form of this world, distorted by sin, is passing away, and we are taught that God is preparing a new dwelling and a new earth in which righteousness dwells, in which happiness will fill and surpass all the desires of peace arising in the hearts of men. Far from diminishing our concern to develop this earth, the expectancy of a new earth should spur us on, for it is here that the body of a new human family grows, foreshadowing in some way the age which is to come. That is why, although we must be careful to distinguish earthly progress clearly from the increase of the kingdom of Christ, such progress is of vital concern to the kingdom of God insofar as it can contribute to the better ordering of human society. When we have spread on earth the fruits of our nature and our enterprise, according to the command of the Lord and in his Spirit, we will find them once again cleansed this time from the stain of sin, illuminated and transfigured. When Christ presents to his Father an eternal and universal kingdom, God will then be all in eternal life.

As St. Cyril of Jerusalem wrote, "True and subsistent life consists in this, the Father, through the Son, and in the Holy Spirit, pouring out his heavenly gifts on all things without exception. Thanks to his mercy, we too, men that we are, have received the inalienable promise of eternal life." Okay, so there we have it, paragraphs 1042 to 1050. Tomorrow is Nugget Day. Nugget Day with a little bonus added on there. More on that tomorrow. But today, oh my goodness gracious, the hope of a new heavens and a new earth. Yesterday, again, the power of this realization that the whole human story, the whole story of creation will be concluded. But in this new universe, there will be a place. And this is a vital concern for all of us, that yes, every human being will be once again reunited, body and soul. So what a human person is, right, is a body-soul composite, a body-soul duality. And that body needs a place to live, essentially, right? And so here's what scripture is revealing. Here's what the catechism is teaching, is that all of creation, like the place here, will also be redeemed. That is not simply a matter of human persons being redeemed, human persons having their material selves, right, their bodies redeemed and renewed in a completely new way, but also the universe itself will be renewed. That's one of the reasons why, you know, some people think of heaven as being relatively boring. And I think we think of heaven as being relatively boring because of, I don't know, I mean, pictures we see where all you have is that, you know, you have a robe and some clouds and you just bounce around from cloud to cloud playing your harp. We kind of talked about this before, but let's go back to this and realize that, yes, that'd be boring. I love trampoline parks, but I get bored at a trampoline park after about an hour and a half. And so if heaven's just a giant trampoline park from cloud to cloud, then yeah. Or if heaven is just a giant, you know, harp concert, yes, relatively boring. But question, who created this universe in which we find so much joy? And who created this universe in which we find so much beauty and we find so much excitement, find so much adventure? Well, God, and the same God who created this universe is the creator and the redeemer of the new universe, right? Of the new heaven and the new earth. And so if you and I are fascinated by this world, if you and I look out and we see the Rocky Mountains and say, oh my goodness, that's incredible. If you and I look at the ocean and think, I could be here forever. I always use this example, and I've used it before, even in these podcasts, Lake Superior, which is, you know, pretty big body of water, 10% of all the earth's freshwater in that one little lake there. I drive down what's called 21st Street in the morning as the sun's rising over Lake Superior, and it's just diamonds on the water. The same God who made that is the one who remakes the heavens and remakes the earth, right? And so there is nothing even remotely boring about the idea of heaven, life with God forever. Because not only is all the universe restored, but God himself, we have complete access to him. You know, ultimately, God is the point, right? Ultimately, God is the point of all of this. And so paragraph 1045 says, those who are united with Christ will form the community of the redeemed, the holy city of God, the bride, the wife of the Lamb. She will not be wounded any longer by sin, stains, self-love that destroy or wound the earthly community. The beatific vision in which God opens himself in an inexhaustible way to the elect will be the ever-flowing wellspring of happiness, peace, and mutual communion. Think about that, the beatific vision in which God opens himself in an inexhaustible way to the elect. God is the point of heaven. Yes, again, redemption, new heavens, new earth, amen. So incredible, beautiful, unimaginable. At the same time, the point of all of it is the vision of God that will have an unmediated encounter with the Lord himself, which I cannot even begin to imagine. And yet, paragraph 1046 says, and yet here's this profound common destiny that creation waits with eager longing, as St. Paul wrote to the Romans, for the revealing of the sons of God, in the hope that because creation itself will be set free from its bondage to decay, the whole creation has been groaning in travail until now. And so how do we live now then? Great question, Camper. How do we live now? Well, we know neither the moment of the consummation of the earth, nor the way in which the universe will be transformed. So what we have to do is we have to take care of the earth we have. That's in fact what paragraph 1049 says. Paragraph 1049 says, okay, one of the things we need to do is, yes, we recognize that there will be a new creation. There will be a new heavens and a new earth. And I know this sometimes, if you have like a rental car or like a beater car, you're just staying in a place for the night. You're not going to necessarily decorate the place. You're not going to fix it up. You might even, I mean, some people in their worst moments, they might even kind

0: to trash a place and say, well, it's fine. We're going to get a new one anyways. Or maybe you've been to that place where you tore down your old house to build a new one. And before you tore down the old one, you're like, you know what? Leave the stains on the floor. Who even cares? Because we're tearing this down. We're getting a new one. Now, that's our brokenness in us, right? That doesn't want to take care of things because we'll just get a new one instead. That is the attitude that the church is counseling against in paragraph 1049, right? Saying, okay, yes, there will be a new heavens and a new earth, but far from diminishing our concern to develop this earth, the expectancy of a new earth should spur us on, right? To be able to say, let's actually not only care for each other, we also can care for this earth. This is actually something we need to be doing. At the same time, we cannot confuse mere progress or development of technology or development of politics or development of education with the advance of the kingdom of God. Now, of course, we need to advance and we need to help people around us. We need to take care of our earth. And if we can move forward with more justice and more education, more truth, that's awesome. That's a worthy goal. But we also have to realize that the goal, ultimate goal, is what will last forever. So we don't trash what is going to pass just because it'll pass away. We honor it now because it's part of creation. At the same time, we keep our eyes fixed on the Lord. And that's my invitation right now. I just think this is so remarkable that we conclude this little section with this quote from St. Cyril of Jerusalem, because God will be all in all in eternal life, which is of course from 1 Corinthians chapter 15. At that last day, God will be all in eternal life. But also for us, as St. Cyril says, he says, thanks to his mercy, we too, men that we are, again, mortal beings that we are, fallen creatures that we are, have received the inalienable promise of eternal life. And again, we only have one more day here. We have one more day of this, and it's Nugget Day plus a little bonus at the end. But then we're moving on to the sacramental life, which is awesome, how we worship. We're going to talk with Bishop Andrew Cousins. It's going to be remarkable. But just to pause right now and to realize that at some point in time, some point in our lives, Christ will present to his Father an eternal universal kingdom. When I say in our lives, what I mean is you'll still be around. Whether you're around on earth or around in eternity, we'll be around. And you and I are going to see this happen. You're going to see Christ present to his Father an eternal and universal kingdom. This is his mercy that he's promised to us. We've received the inalienable promise of eternal life. Our prayer, of course, is that we use this life on earth in such a way to be able to live with him forever in heaven, that we use this earth in such a way to be able to enjoy the newer heavens and the new earth forever. I don't know. I just think this is incredible. Be reminded today of the fact that God has made us and placed us in this world because he's made us for another world. And that other world will be a world of peace, of joy, and everything will be centered around the one who made it. I'm praying for you. Please pray for me. My name is Father Mike. I cannot wait to see you tomorrow. God bless.
1: That was day 142 of Catechism in a Year with Father Mike Schmitz. And now we'd like to share audio from a video called Catholics, Alcohol, and Drinking with Father Mike from the Ascension Presents YouTube channel.
0: Hi, my name is Father Mike Schmitz, and this is Ascension Presents. A couple of years ago, my dad was at a conference in England. They went to Oxford, he and my mom, and they went into a pub called The Eagle and the Child. They knew I would be pretty excited when they told me they went to the pub called The Eagle and the Child. So they took a picture of a booth, a booth in a bar, well, booth in a pub, and to send back to me, like, what? That's really weird. Why would they go to a pub in Oxford, take a picture of a booth, and send it to their son, the priest? And the reason is because The Eagle and the Child is the name of a pub that C.S. Lewis and J.R.R. Tolkien and some other of their compatriots, contemporaries, known as the Inklings, would spend a lot of time, and they would, that's where they grew a lot of ways that they grew their fraternity together. They grew in their friendship and fellowship with each other, talked about big ideas, criticized each other's works, and they built each other up. So the Babe and the Bear, or Babe and the Bird. Yeah. The Bird and the Babe, the Eagle and the Child is that pub. And that was their booth. And I can just picture Tolkien and C.S. Lewis, sitting there with, a pint of some kind of beer. And it always has this sort of great romantic idea in my head of just these friends gathered together with a couple beers and just like becoming closer and closer friends and becoming better and better fellow Christians with each other. Because that's what, like, getting together over food or getting together over drinks can do. But here's the question. If that's what can happen, if we can drink as Catholic Christians, like, how do you drink as a Catholic Christian?
2: With your mouth.
0: But here's what I'm saying is, you know, there are some Christians who say, absolutely not. I can't drink at all. No alcohol, absolutely. As Catholics, we say, no, wine, beer, those spirits, as they say, alcohol is a good, it's a gift. In fact, Psalm 104 says, you know, wine gives warmth to men's hearts. Jesus at the wedding feast at Cana turned the water into wine. I know it's much more symbolic. It represents the overflowing grace, but imagine someone drank that wine. They had to taste it in order to say it was the best. Scripture, I think Paul writes to Timothy and says, have some wine, not just, you know, water for your stomach. So there is no condemnation of alcohol itself in Scripture. There absolutely is a condemnation of drunkenness in Scripture. I have found a lot of Catholics who say, yeah, we're Catholics. We're not like some other Christians who can't drink. We're Catholics, so we can drink all the time. That's actually not what the teaching is. Chesterton, Tolkien, C.S. Lewis, they drank in a way that would help them live in the moment. They drank in a way that would help them savor like the pleasures of the body that God has given to them. They drank in such a way that actually bonded them more because it didn't distort the goodness of that moment. It didn't distort the goodness of themselves, and it didn't distort the goodness of alcohol. But so many Catholics are like, no, we're Catholics, so we can drink. So I'm just going to drink indiscriminately. And that's a problem because every time, I say this again, every time the Bible talks about drunkenness, it's always in a way that condemns it. Now, when it talks about alcohol, it doesn't always condemn it. It's all often seen as a gift. It's even talked about as like kind of the reward in some ways. It's the blessing of God is to have abundant wine. But to drink to the point of drunkenness is absolutely always condemned in the Bible. Why? I would say this, it exacerbates the consequences of the fall. Think about what happened in the fall, like original sin, right? The fall in Garden of Eden. We had a darkened intellect, we had a weakened will, and we lost our freedom. Not completely, but we lost freedom. What does an abundance of alcohol do to us? Well, it dims our intellect, that's for sure. We're not making good decisions. It weakens our will, so it lowers our inhibitions. And I say yes to things I should say yes to. I say no to things that I shouldn't say, that should, you know what I'm saying? And it reduces my freedom. It makes me more of a slave. Now think about this, to take a good gift of God and to use it in such a way that it exacerbates the consequences of the fall would be to take a good thing and use it for an evil purpose. So drunkenness is always condemned. So how do I approach alcohol as a Catholic? One, as a gift. But secondly, not simply as a gift to be indiscriminately taken in, but as a gift to truly be enjoyed. This is the big point. This is the big piece. Here's what I mean. A couple of years ago, I was with some family friends and they had some wine. And so we're having wine out on the deck, you know, and it's just a nice night and whatever. And they ran out of wine. And so we're like, okay, whatever, you know, it's a fun night, just hanging out with each other. And so the patriarch of the group, you know, he was like the dad. He was like, no. He had a cellar down in his basement. I was like, wow, this is nice. And he said, I'll come up with a really nice bottle for just us. And great, that's awesome. And he comes up with this like really nice bottle, like kind of the nicest, most expensive wine I've ever had in my life. Now his wife, meanwhile, goes into the kitchen and starts, you know, chopping up some strawberries and like making slivers of chocolate. And you're chopping up slivers of chocolate. And she brings it out like, okay, here's how you drink it. Now, until that point, we've been enjoying the moment, enjoying each other's presence, enjoying each other's company, and kind of enjoying like, you know, the cheaper wine. But at this moment, everything changed. It was like, okay, slow down. Now, when you take a sip of wine, here's how you taste it. You have a strawberry, now taste this. Now here's, I have a thing of chocolate, now taste this. And what they were doing was they're saying, okay, what we're going to do is we're not just gonna like, you know, pound it back. We're going to enjoy every sip. Because this is the thing, when it comes to being Catholic, enjoying something is not a bad thing. And so don't get drunk is not, stop enjoying it. Don't get drunk is, it's basically the law of diminishing returns, right? The more and more you drink alcohol, the less and less you can actually enjoy it. The church is saying, scripture is saying, that to enjoy alcohol, but to absolutely avoid drunkenness, is to learn how to enjoy a good thing as it is. To not have the law of diminishing returns with each glass

0: enjoy it less and less and less, but to be what they call moderate in such a way that you don't enjoy it less, but you can actually be free to enjoy it more. To slow down and say, the reason why we're here is to be with each other. What we're drinking or eating or whatever it is we're doing, this is actually for God's glory. And I can savor this moment, I can savor your presence, and I can actually savor this drink. But the moment the law of diminishing returns kicks in, and I can no longer savor this good thing that the Lord has given to me, is the moment that I should probably dial it back. This is how Catholics drink. We drink to enjoy the gifts of God. We drink to enjoy the presence of our friends, and we drink to enjoy the moments that God has given us and to give glory to Him by our joy, because God takes joy in our joy. Enjoy after, if you're older, over 21, enjoy the drink. Or if you're under 21, enjoy the soda pop or the sparkling water or whatever it is that you're drinking that's non-alcoholic, but savor it. Enjoy the good things of the Lord so that in all things, whether eating or drinking, we can give glory to God. Hope that made sense. I don't know. That's what I got though. For all of us here at Ascension Presents, my name is Father Mike. God bless.
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3: This Sunday, the church celebrates Pentecost. In the Gospel, we read, Jesus came and stood in their midst and said to them, Peace be with you. Jesus said to them again, Peace be with you. As the Father has sent me, so I send you. In most places, today's solemnity is celebrated with commotion. After all, the coming of the Holy Spirit pushes the church to fulfill her missionary mandate and to go to the corners of the earth proclaiming Jesus Christ as Lord. It might strike some, therefore, as odd that our Lord would stand after his resurrection before the apostles and tell them, Peace be with you. Isn't peace a static thing? Doesn't it denote calm and the lack of motion? But in fact, the Greek word that our Lord uses here comes from the verb meaning to unite, to complete, to make whole. It is as if our Lord were saying to the apostles, I have made you whole. You are now complete. And now I am sending you forth as the Father sent me. It kind of makes you wonder whether the apostles felt like they were complete, whether they felt like they were ready. Didn't some of them still have doubts? Weren't some of them still split in two or divided inside? None of this really seems to matter to our Lord. Why? Because the peace that he gives comes from the Holy Spirit. It is a peace that is different from the peace that the world gives. It doesn't come from below. It comes from above. God is ready to enable us to do things that we could never prepare for ourselves. It's like that old saying, God doesn't call the equipped, he equips the called. So the real question for a believer is not whether or not we're ready to follow Christ, but whether or not we want to. God asks for our courage and supplies the rest.
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4: As a Catholic talk show host and speaker and author, I'm often asked, how should we pray? How do we pray? Really? It's up to you, and that's between you and the Lord. We have wonderful, wonderful formalized prayers in the Catholic faith, such as a rosary, the Lord's Prayer, novenas, but you can also just open up your heart and say, Lord, help, SOS. It's as simple as that. How you pray is really up to you. Ask the Lord how you should pray, and He'll answer you.
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0: person of Christ, the apostles, the saints, the wisdom of the tradition. 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
7: 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Pedro Quiles, our producer, Matt Kabinski, our phone screener, Ace McKay is handling social media. I'm Tom Price, along with Dr. David Anders.
0: Tom, how are you today?
7: I'm doing great. How about you, my friend?
0: Doing decent, thank you.
7: Got an interesting question here from Eves, who says, why would God want the church to be diminished or almost extinct and give Satan the power to destroy at the end of time?
0: So, I don't know that the church will be diminished and almost extinct by the end of time. I don't think God has revealed that. So I don't concede the premise of the question.
7: Okay.
0: I will concede that there are plenty of evils that humans and Christians confront on a daily basis for which we cannot give intelligible explanations.
7: Yeah.
0: And playing the let me think of a good reason why God would allow this game, I think is a losing game.
7: It is.
0: And we have a whole book in the Bible about the problem of trying to explain divine providence in the face of evil. It's called the Book of Job. And the interesting thing about the Book of Job is, of course, Job undergoes horrific suffering. All of his friends are lay theologians. They all understand perfectly well why he's suffering. They tell him why this is happening, and they tell him what to do about it. God shows up at the end of the book, and he says, you guys are all wrong. Job's only response is to be grief-stricken and indignant. God says, Job's closer to the truth than you guys on this one, and I'm not going to hear your prayers, but I'll hear Job's. And then God refuses to give an explanation. The entire book is a kind of parable on the unintelligibility of evil.
7: Yeah. Appreciate that. And thank you, Eve, for your email. We're taking those calls from you at 833-288-EWTN. They're coming in right now. 833-288-3986. Call us or text us. Here's a question from Michael. I'm an extraordinary Eucharistic minister, and I was wondering if I have the ability to bless children who come up during communion.
0: No.
7: Yeah, don't do that.
0: You don't have that authority. Yeah. You are, as one priest we know says, shooting blanks when you try that.
7: Very good. Michael, thanks so much for your email. Here's one now from Victor. I heard someone once mention that Adam and Eve were not the first humans, but rather part of a tribe of spiritual people. Can you explain this?
0: Yeah. So the biblical narrative doesn't know anything about any human tribes of which Adam and Eve are a part.
7: Okay. All right.
0: However, anthropology and biology have a lot to say on this subject. And what we know about biological evolution and hominid species and pre-Homo sapien hominids and so forth is that, evolution happens within populations, not within singular individuals. And the genetic evidence would strongly suggest a polygenetic origin of the human species, meaning you know, there's, you don't just have a population of hominids and then

0: suddenly, you know, Adam and Eve pop out of it. That's just not the way evolution works. And so when you're trying to reconcile biblical data with the anthropological and the geological and the genetic and the biological business, it's very hard to come up with you know, a singular two individuals. What the church understands that. They understand what the science is, and what they've said is, well, that's fine. You do the science that you need to do. We're not going to stand in the way of scientific investigation. But when you're doing theology, you have to be sure to preserve the unique status of a single pair that would be, as it were, Adam and Eve in relationship, in parallelism to the second Adam, who's Jesus. Now, you theologians, it's your job to come up with rational accounts that can reconcile these things. And so an account that some theologians give is they imagine a polygenetic origin for Homo sapiens, and at some point in time, God miraculously infuses the rational soul into a single pair. But that wouldn't be the sort of thing that you would be able to detect, you know, from genetic data or evolutionary data, because it's an intervention from outside the system. And as far as the biology is concerned, that's going to follow all the normal rules of evolution. So, you know, Pope Pius XII said, God said that he made Adam and Eve out of the dust of the earth. Nothing stopping that dust from including a long series of pre-hominid ancestors.
1: Ah, okay. And Victor, thanks so much for your email. We're going to get to the phones in just a second. We'll kick it off with Parker in Springfield, Missouri. But first, a quick email here from Indira. Should Reiki healing ever be received or practiced by Christians? And if not, how do you explain the alleged healings that people have experienced through it?
0: So, you know, St. Augustine wrote about superstition a long time ago, and he said, look, it's one thing to say to someone, if you eat this herb, your stomach will not hurt. It's another thing to say, here, if you hang this stomach-shaped herb around your neck on a pendant, your stomach will not hurt, right? Because the one is alleging a kind of intrinsic natural property, right, that could interact with your body's physiology, and that's what we call medicine. The other is essentially alleging some sort of spiritual influence that from some sort of symbolic affinity. And he says, things of type A are not superstitious. Things of type B are superstitious. Away with things of type B. You know, my understanding is that the Reiki practitioners allege that they can manipulate or channel some sort of universal life energy force through touching the human body. Claims that, of course, have no basis in science, have no empirical verification for them. Now, let's talk about why they might work on the other side of this break.
1: All right, very good. If you're listening to us today, Indira, please stay with us. In a moment, we'll also talk with Parker in Springfield, Steve in Oklahoma City. Lots more straight ahead on this edition of Call to Communion. Do stay with us.
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3: A so-called expert in Canada is now advocating that those who suffer with eating disorders should be eligible to be killed by euthanasia. Already, innocent people in Canada have been approved for death for things like poverty, disability, and reasons outside of any terminal diagnosis. During parliamentary debates about the continued legalization and expansion of Canada's MAID program, Dr. Mona Gupta was pressed about whether or not conditions like eating disorders are sufficient reasons for euthanasia, to which she replied, "Potentially, euthanasia laws have a proven track record of expansion far beyond the initial safeguards. When the sanctity of life is discarded, no one is safe in the long term."
2: For more information, follow us on social media at Life Issues Institute.
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1: 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So before the break, we were starting on an email from Indira. I'll just recap that. Should Reiki healing ever be received or practiced by Christians? And if not, how do you explain the alleged healings people have experienced through it?
0: Yeah, so before the break, I gave you my opinion that there's nothing to Reiki healing that is based on a pseudoscientific theory and is therefore superstitious. The fact that people submit to spurious forms of, you know, as it were, medicine and report positive outcomes is easily explicable in terms of the placebo effect, which is very real.
1: Oh, yeah.
0: Right? The reason why in trials of drugs they always are testing against placebo is because just to give somebody a drug and have them report improvement doesn't demonstrate that the drug caused the improvement. Sometimes
1: right.
0: the anticipation of the drug causes the improvement because of the psychology of the human person. And so you have to account for placebo. Placebo is a real effect. It really does have curative properties. And I would account for the alleged efficacy of Reiki through placebo. Now, as to whether that should be received in a Christian context, St. Thomas Aquinas, doctor of the Catholic faith, teaches that the rule of human acts is right reason, and we have a moral obligation to seek our own flourishing by following the rule of right reason. And so Christians, there's a moral imperative in the Catholic faith not to be irrational, which means to be aware of our biases and to follow the evidence where it leads, et cetera, et cetera. And that's not what our gut tells us about evidence, but what can rationally be known, you know, by objective third parties and so forth. And so I think it's not in the Christian's best interest to go in for this sort of thing. Now, you know, Reiki also culturally associated with New Age and other factors that are explicitly anti-Catholic. That's not to say that Catholics operating, you know, within a much more orthodox theological milieu aren't also prone to various forms of superstition. I'm not going to name them because I think I'd get my head taken off by a lot of people, but there are a lot of health fads that circulate in the Catholic and Christian world. Under the alternative health umbrella, there are products that get sold and this kind of thing through direct marketing and pyramid schemes and the other, none of which have any scientific backing behind them, and maybe avoidance of certain kind of medical treatments or interventions that become, it's sort of the fad. You know, I remember, I'm sure everybody in the culture remembers that when the COVID thing happened in 2020, that the country split pretty cleanly and ideologically over response to COVID, right? And the people making, in my experience, like my neighbors and friends that are making claims, they weren't medically qualified to make these claims. They were making claims based on what their political communities held, right? Mm. And so they were not making them for rational reasons. Whether or not they happened by accident to be right, they made them irrationally nonetheless for insufficient reasons. So Christians are very prone to this. You're not immune just because you're a Christian. So, yeah, avoid, you know, wackadoodle New Age medicine, but for that matter, avoid wackadoodle right-wing Christian medicine. Like, be rational, trust expertise, go where the evidence leads, follow the rule of right reason.
1: Sounds like a good plan. Thank you so much, Indira, for your email. If you're ready now, let's go to the phones at 833-288-EWTN. Here is Parker to lead us off today. Parker's a first-time caller from Springfield, Missouri, listening on the Great Catholic Radio Network. Hey, Parker, what's on your mind today?
6: Hey, guys. Thanks for taking my question here. My question has to do with salvation, and I'm trying to understand what the church teaching is on people that practice modern Judaism and try their best to hold to the old covenant laws. Does the church teach like a dual covenant theology, or is it more supersessionist, or is it kind of something in between?
0: Yeah, thanks. I really appreciate the question. Let me start with biblical theology, and then we'll move along into Catholic theology. All right, so first of all, in biblical theology, if you look at the Gospels, the teaching of Jesus in the Gospels, Jesus is not a critic of Judaism in the Gospels. Jesus is a critic of individual Jews and the way they practiced their religion. Not Judaism, not this or that sect of Judaism, but he was a critic, for example, of tithing mint, dill, and cumin and neglecting love and justice and mercy.
1: Yeah.
0: Right? So, he's a critic of making an offering in the temple when you have enmity with your brother in your heart.

0: huge help, guys. I really appreciate it.
1: We appreciate you. Thanks for checking in from Springfield, Missouri, one of the many Springfields here in America. It is called Communion here on EWTN. I'd like to say a few words, if I could, about EWTN Television, which Mother Angelica founded way back in the day, 1981. 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That will take you right to it. Back to the phones now for Steve in Oklahoma City, listening on the great Oklahoma Catholic Radio. And I know that, David, they're doing their fund appeal this week. So if you're listening to us in Oklahoma, please be very generous. Support your Catholic radio station. They are here for you. Hey, Steve, what's on your mind today?
2: Yeah, hello, thank you. If I remember correctly, about a week ago, Dr. Anders said purgatory is necessary so we can make reparation for our sins if we haven't done so already. And then a couple of days later, he said it is available so we can make atonement for our sins. So my question is, do you, Dr. Anders, mean it is necessary for all sins or only for certain sins? And if atonement only for certain sins, which sins? And also, would the normal person who dies at age 60 spend roughly 10 times as long there as someone who dies at age 6?
3: Yeah, thank you. Well, I certainly hope no 6-year-olds are in purgatory. I think this is before the age of reason and the age of personal responsibility, and there's nothing in Catholic faith that would make me presume purgatorial punishment for a 6-year-old. When it comes to the proportionality between this life and the next, we cannot do that math. We're not privileged to that ledger, right? And so this idea that, well, you know, somebody's going to spend X number of years in purgatory. First of all, time doesn't even flow the same in purgatory because you're disembodied in purgatory. So we don't even know what time means when you don't have physical space, right? Because time and space are allied notions in physics, as you well know. The medieval theologians considered the separated souls to be in a kind of different time stream, if you will, one that they called avum or aveternity. It's not the same thing as temporality. So there's just no proportionality at all. And trying to handicap this thing, you know, it's impossible. There's a lot in Catholic imagination and art that represents purgatory as something very analogous to human time, and I think that's all imaginative, and we just can't go there. In terms of for what sins must you do penance, these would be venial sins and the reparation to mortal sins that you haven't completed in this life.
1: There you go. Steve, thanks so much for checking in from Oklahoma City. In a moment, Ed in Odessa, Texas, Sue in Louisville. Lines are open for you as well, 833-288-EWTN. 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
4: Now, Catechism Wisdom with me, Dr. Ray Guarendi, and Father Larry Richards.
5: Father Larry, let me read to you what the Catechism of the Catholic Church says in 1652. Children are the supreme gift of marriage and contribute greatly to the good of the parents themselves. In this sense, the fundamental task of marriage and family is to be at the service of life. Father Larry, I had my children, thank you very much. I have two, one boy, one girl. Perfect. This is the way I want it. Why can't I just stop there? Years and years and years and years of conventional wisdom says there's too many babies, there's too many people, we're just going to all use up the earth's resources.
6: I think the number one problem in the world today is just selfishness, huh? People want what they want, when they want it, and no more. And I think that's a core reality entering into all these things, is the selfishness. But more than that, it's trying to be God of your own life. It's saying, I'll decide what I want. And I think that when you come before God, God has to be Lord of every part of your life, or he's Lord of no part of your life. You can't sit there and say, well, God's Lord of my salvation, and God's Lord of when I need something, but God's not Lord of my money, he's not Lord of how many children I have, he's not Lord of my sexual life. God's only Lord of what I let him be Lord of.
5: Well, then you're the Lord of God.
6: Exactly. That's exactly the point. And again, I think that what it comes down to, too, is just this lack of trust, that God knows what's best for us, that if we give this all to God and we co-create with God, and we're saying, God, I only want what you want, then God isn't going to give us like 150 children as they think, oh,

0: good Catholic family, has 20 children over there. They're really good Catholic. No, no, no. You cooperate with God.
1: Yeah, but I can't pay for college. What about car
0: Again,
1: insurance?
0: It comes to a trust. If God is God, God has plenty of money. And if you try to be God, then you're going to have to try to be in charge of your own money. But God's in charge, not us, and we got to trust him.
2: 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How about that? 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Back to the phones now for Ed in Odessa, Texas, listening on the great Guadalupe Radio. Hello, Ed. What's on your mind today?
3: Hello. Hope everyone is well. Recently I watched a YouTube video where a popular Catholic apologist was asked if he preferred the rosary over the chokey. I consider myself an all right Catholic, but I have no idea what a chokey is. So can you give a little background? Is it legit, or where does it come from?
4: Okay, thanks. So I am unfamiliar with chokey as a category in Catholic devotion. I am aware of shakti as a concept within Hinduism. So I don't know if we're talking about Hinduism here or if we're talking about Catholicism, but in popular Catholic devotion, there is no thing that I'm aware of called chokti. Any ever heard of a chokti in Catholic devotion, Tom?
2: No.
4: No. So I think we're mixing and matching religions here, honestly.
2: Our producer on the TV side, Brian, says a chokti, also spelled chokti or known as a komboskini in Greek.
4: Oh, there you are. East Orthodox.
2: He's
4: okay.
2: Got it.
4: Okay.
2: It's a traditional knotted prayer rope used primarily by Eastern Orthodox and Eastern Catholic Christians, serving as a physical tool to help believers count prayers and maintain focus during repetitive devotions.
4: Well, there you go. I'm not Greek Orthodox, so that would explain my ignorance of that. So here is the reflection on, do you prefer a rosary or one of those things, however you say it in Greek. Basically, the position the Catholic Church has towards any form of devotion is, provided it's orthodox in the sense of holds to Catholic belief,
2: yeah,
4: you pick whatever devotion is the one that will get you praying the most and engage your moral imagination and energies the most. You
2: sure.
4: know, I had a doctor one time responding to the question, what's the best way to cook vegetables? And he said, well, the way that will get you to eat the most of them.
2: Yeah.
4: And it's sort of the same thing with prayer. You know, spirituality is a highly individualistic thing. The only thing that's required of Catholics is that they pray and that they go to Mass and receive the sacraments. Beyond that, there's a lot of leeway. I mean, there's tried and true methods that you can adopt, but you're not obligated to. And some people find the rosary to be tremendously life-giving. Others, like St. Therese of Lisieux, for example, found it rather boring and gravitated to other forms of prayer. So you're allowed to do that.
2: Ed, thanks so much for checking in from Odessa, Texas. Call to communion here on EWTN. Going to St. Louis now to talk with Mary, and she's listening on the Great Covenant Radio. Hey, Mary, what's on your mind today?
5: Hi. I was with family over the weekend, and we're all cradle Catholics, and one of them attends Mass every Sunday. The other one, you know, just kind of floated away for a while, but then started taking my mom. And so the question came up, or I'm sorry, the reply came up, I don't think priests should marry. And I'm like, oh, goodness, no, they should not marry. And so I need a kind of quick kitchen table answer for that, because one of them said that's a man-made rule, that's in the Bible, and I'm like, no, it's a request and a grace from God. It's a vocation. So that's one question that I had. I'll let you go ahead and answer that one if you can.
4: Yeah, sure. Okay, so let me jump in on the celibacy thing. First of all, I want to respond to the quip, well, that's just a man-made rule. So is the speed limit. Does that mean we shouldn't have a speed limit? No, you have a speed limit because there's a very rational need for a speed limit. You don't have a speed limit, people are going to kill each other on the highway.
2: Yep.
4: You know, painting a yellow line down a two-lane road is also a man-made convention. Take away the speed limit and the yellow line and the rule that you have to stay on the right side of the road, what happens? Right? Mortality is what happens.
2: Sure.
4: So there are very good reasons for certain man-made rules. Even if it were the case the priestly celibacy were merely a man-made rule, that would not be a reason to reject it if it had a sufficient reason, right, for the good of the church, right?
6: Yeah.
4: Now, that being said, there's more to it than just a man-made rule. So it is true in sacred tradition and in sacred scripture, there is no absolute requirement for priestly celibacy, and we do have married Catholic priests, both in the East and in the West. That is, there are allowable exceptions to the celibacy rule. So it's not a theological necessity that a priest be celibate. However, there is a strong biblical and traditional preference for priestly celibacy for the following reasons. Number one, Christ, the great high priest and the model of all human priesthood, was himself, of course, a celibate.
6: Yep.
4: And so if you're going to base yourself on the master, well, that's a pretty safe assumption that you should follow his way of life. St. Paul, the apostle to the Gentiles, talks explicitly about this, and he says, not everybody has to be celibate, but if you have the gift, you should use it, that is the gift of celibacy, because the man who marries is concerned with his wife and pleasing her and his family, but the celibate man is able to give himself entirely to the good of the church.
6: Very common sense.
4: A very common sense. And if you have been around a bad Catholic priest who makes poor use of his vocation, then it is very easy to draw the conclusion, dude, you should just marry. And I've met such priests. However, when you are around a good Catholic priest, a holy Catholic priest who makes good use of his vocation, then you have an experiential knowledge of why celibacy can be so valuable, right? There have been in my life, I'm sure yours as well, celibate Catholic priests who have been able to put themselves at my service and the service of my family and the church in tangible, meaningful ways that to me are almost unthinkable if those same men had been married.
6: Yeah.
4: Right? So the Apostles' Council is sound. When asked about the resurrection by the Sadducees, whether if a man had multiple wives in this life, whose husband would he be in the resurrection? Christ explains that in the resurrection, we will not marry or be given in marriage. Right, that marriage is for procreation and bearing children down below, but up there, no marriage. Priesthood is therefore also a kind of eschatological sign. Eschatology means the doctrine of the end times. In observing the celibacy of the priest, the faithful are reminded of their eschatological destiny and that there are things that transcend the values of this world. So the vows that religious take of poverty, chastity, and obedience, which the regular priest doesn't take all those, he takes some of those, but nevertheless, that kind of consecrated life, if lived generously, becomes a powerful witness to the faithful about the direction of their own lives. And a priest who's holy, and not all priests are holy, but a priest who's holy, can really help the chastity of the faithful. You know, if you struggle with celibacy or chastity in your own life, and then you see a generous priest who is living chastely and celibately in his own vocation, you think, well, that dude's got it worse than I do, you know, and he seems to be hanging on and doing well, you know, and that can be a real encouragement to the faithful. The practice of preferring celibacy in the priesthood is ancient in the church. Again, it's not constant, it's not universal, there are exceptions. But the weight of sacred tradition and biblical counsel means that the church has always regarded this as having a sufficient rational foundation that it is for the good of the church. Now, so there is a man-made element to it in the sense that it's the church that defines the code of canon law based on the data of revelation and tradition, and the church can change the code of canon law. Does that mean we shouldn't obey the code of canon law because men made it? Well, again, the fact that men and women legislate in the United States, in our government, and they pass laws like, this is where we're going to draw the yellow line down the road, and this is what we're going to set the speed limit. It's just man-made. I won't obey that. No, that's a profoundly selfish attitude and one that doesn't regard the common good. So even if it were the case that there were no biblical or theological warrant for this, and the church just said, you know, in our prudent judgment, this is the way we ought to go, that would not be a sufficient reason to jettison the practice.
6: Mary, I believe you had a second question.
5: I did. So the other question that came up was, I don't believe in confession. I can just tell God I'm sorry, and that'll be fine. And I was like, oh, goodness, you could, but why would you want to not be absolved of your sins? And why would you not want to receive all the graces to avoid the near occasionist in, you know, in the future. And so I, another good, like, and I believe that is it's a sacrament.
4: Yep.
5: So I think it's required.
4: Yep.
5: And therefore, I need another good.
4: Yep. I got you. I got
5: answer.
4: You. Okay. So the person who says, I do not need to confess to another, I will just confess to God, is disobeying a direct command of the Bible. In James chapter 5, verse 16, the apostle writes, therefore, confess your sins to one another and pray for one another that you may be healed. Now, he may not be specifically referencing the confessional as such, but the practice of mutual confession of sins is enjoined upon us by divine revelation. And someone says, I don't need that, is saying, I do not need to do what the Holy Spirit has commanded me to do in sacred scripture.
6: Yeah.
4: Now, the business about absolution, you're absolutely correct. In John chapter 20, after Jesus has risen from the dead, he appears to the apostles. He breathes upon them and says, receive the Holy Spirit. Whoever sins you forgive are forgiven. Whoever sins you retain are retained. Now, the person who says, I don't need that, well, it's kind of like, you know, in John chapter 1, it said the Word was with God and the Word was God. And the Word became flesh and dwelt among us. And someone says, well, I don't need that. I don't need the incarnation of the Son of God. I don't need the atonement of the death of Christ. I don't need the baptism he provides for the church. I don't need the teaching of Jesus. Well, if you're going to reject one aspect of Jesus' teaching, why not just reject the whole darn thing? So if someone is a Christian and they say, I don't need the absolution of sins from a man, well then, why on God's green earth did Christ give that power to the church?
6: Well, yeah.
4: All right? This is the first thing he did after rising from the dead. And then he promises, whatever you bind on earth is bound in heaven. Whatever you loose on earth is loosed in heaven. Whoever sins you forgive are forgiven. Christ would not give this power to the church if he did not intend for the church to use it. Now, what the church did in her wisdom is it combined two biblical teachings. Number one, the power of the church to forgive sins. And number two, the command of Scripture to confess our sins, and said, we take care of those in one go, right? And so the historic development of the confessional is an historic development. The way the church's gift of absolution has exercised over time has changed. But the fact of the gift and the command to confess are de fide. They are revealed by God. There is no option about that. Now, practically, they bring tremendous benefit, and you've already alluded to some of them. First of all, for a good confession, you have to do an examination of conscience.
6: Right.
4: It's very easy when you're in your own sort of prayer closet, just go, oh, yeah, God, I'm sorry for all those sins I did. But when you go to confession, you have to go, oh, okay, what are they? All right, let me really get specific here. Let me think about this to figure out what I need to fix in my life. That's helpful. Secondly, there's an act of humility. Why don't people want to go to confession? It's humiliating. Well, that's a good thing. There's an act of humility. You say what you did. You have to own up to it. You know, even the psychologists tell us that accountability to another is the most effective tool for personal change.
6: Very healthy.
4: Right? Then there's the aspect of the sacrament that you already mentioned. What is a sacrament? A sacrament is a sign. It's a ritual to which God has promised grace, the grace that is in fact symbolized by the sign. Well, what's symbolized here is God's forgiveness. What's effected is God's forgiveness. The reason that he attaches it to a sign is so that we can have objective certainty, right? If you just confess it to the open air, there's no sacrament, there's no sign that says the thing you've asked for has been granted you. And so you walk away somewhat uncertain.
6: Yeah.
4: But when you have that promise attached to a sign and the priest says the words, I absolve you, well, then you have objective certainty that you are absolved. That places you psychologically in a very different place in your Christian walk. You go forward with confidence knowing you're reconciled to God and the church. And so there are all kinds of reasons why one should go to confession, why Christ gave us confession.
6: Mary, a great phone call. Thank you so much for checking in from St. Louis. And Dr. Andrews laid out quite a bit of information there. You may want to check out the recording of today's program. Pedro will have it posted for you in a couple of hours or so. 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You might be able to get one or two more phone calls in here. 833-288-EWTN. 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Got a text today from Henry. Henry says, when did indulgences shift from expediting earthly penances to removing purgatorial punishments? Was there basis for this in the tradition?
4: Yeah, thank you. So when indulgences come on the scene in the mid-3rd century, the specific context is, as you mentioned, the penances imposed by the church, okay? The doctrine of purgatory is becoming articulated in the church's theology around the same time. And so indulgences and purgatory as theological ideas are co-developing. Now, by the time you get to the High Middle Ages, you begin to develop... let me add one other factor. Liturgically, the church has always prayed for the repose of the dead. So hold these three ideas in together. Praying for the souls of the dead and offering masses for them.
6: Yeah.
4: The doctrine of purgatory and the doctrine of indulgences. So all these are present in antiquity. Well, they have to kind of coalesce, right, in order to develop into the what historians call the cult of purgatory, right, which is sort of the active imagination around my prayers and penances being effective, you know, the indulgences that I do and so forth, liberating the soul from purgatory. That takes place as a process that really reaches its high watermark in the late Middle Ages. You begin to find the development of what are called chantries. They're institutions that are endowed for masses to be said in perpetuity for the repose of certain souls. So all these things sort of grow organically over centuries. There's an historian named Jacques Le Goff, G-O-F-F, who writes a history of the development of the doctrine of purgatory. It's been a while since I've looked at the text, so I can't give you the exact date.
6: Okay.
4: Right? But it's a process. It starts in antiquity. But post-Carolingian, you know, when you get into, say, you know, 12th, 13th, 14th centuries, it really kind of rises to a fever pitch. And it's accompanied by, you know, other institutions like the rise of chantries and confraternities and so forth. So by the time you get to the eve of the Reformation, this is a very lively part of Catholic devotional life. But it's a development. It happens slowly over centuries.
6: All right, Henry, thank you so much for your text today. Here's a text from Sue in Louisville, Kentucky. We're just talking about Louisville. Sue says, what is the difference between a baptism and a blessing that makes anyone, even an atheist, able to baptize, but one must have authority to bless?
4: Okay, thanks. Appreciate the question. So I can tell you that there are some differences. Whether those differences amount to a kind of smoking gun where you go, aha, now I know why God did it that way. You know, I don't know if we rise to quite that level of clarity and certainty, but I can give you a context. So baptism, of course, is the rite of entrance into the church and is necessary for salvation in a kind of an extended way. So it's just tremendously important. And because of that, the church understands that the church is strict about defining the conditions for validity, but loose about who has to perform it, right? And for the very same reason, we have to know what constitutes a valid baptism, so we know if we've had one or not,
6: right?
4: A little bit loose on who has to perform it because of its importance and necessity, right?
6: Yeah,
4: it's kind of like I don't know. This is a bad analogy. All my analogies are bad, but I can't ever think of good ones. You know, imagine. You know, the government has really strict rules about, you know, who can write certain prescriptions. And then you imagine, okay, let's say there's some sort of pandemic and everybody gets sick and there just aren't enough, you know, authorized individuals around. They're like, you know what? FDA is going to throw that rule out the window for a little while because we got to get everybody vaccinated. Whoa. Or get everybody medicated or whatever. You see what I'm saying? You know, a little bit like that. So, like, this is just so necessary to the beginnings of the Christian life that this not quite the same necessity. You know, we want to be a little bit more liberal in our application of the thing, even though we're very strict on the definition of its validity. And the theology of blessing is very clearly tied to the idea of jurisdiction.
6: Okay.
4: And so you have to have jurisdiction of some capacity to be in a position to confer a blessing. Think about Abraham blessing Jacob and Esau.
6: Yeah.
4: Right? You know, I mean, like, they're supplicants here, right? They're seeking a boon from their father. Well, he's in the one in the position to give this blessing, right?

0: right? They're not in a position to confer it on themselves. And so we're coming with that attitude of supplication, right? And so you have to have jurisdiction to stand in that place of authority. It's why parents can bless their children. But I'm not going to ask the mailman to bless my children.
1: Okay. Sue, thanks so much for your text. We have another text just came in from Jordan in Greenville, South Carolina. Dear Dr. Anders, I am a new convert to the faith, and I'm concerned about having too much of a devotion to the Blessed Mother. How do I know if I'm crossing a line? I know that Jesus is our one mediator with the Father, but is there a line that can be crossed in taking away from Jesus in asking Mary for her constant help and intercession?
0: Yeah, sure. There's a couple of lines you can cross, but intensity is not one of them.
1: Okay.
0: So here, let me tell you what I mean. Like, would you ever encourage a husband to back off on affection towards his wife? No, you wouldn't, you know?
1: Of course not.
0: Now, you might encourage a husband to seek help if he became obsessive about his wife or possessive of his wife in a way that bordered on neuroticism, you know, where he couldn't be out of her presence and they had this codependent thing going on. I mean, that I'm not excluding those, obviously.
1: Right.
0: But when it just comes to sort of healthy, virtuous affection, there's no maximal limit there. Like, I remember, actually, my father used to be kind of like ridiculously silly in the way he would compliment my wife. He had this little speech he would give her, cutest, nicest, sweetest, most wonderful girl in all the world who I love with all my heart and who is wonderful, wonderful, wonderful. It was kind of cheesy, but he had this little, that little mantra, and he would just say it all the time, you know? And I remember one time saying to him, I was like, Dad, I think it's adorable how much you love Mom and how you compliment her, but like, sometimes it gets a little silly, you know? Like, I mean, you ever think about toning it down? And he said to me, well, David, she needs to hear it. And then here was the real kicker. And he said, and so do I. Like, he was acknowledging, this is me reminding myself of who I'm supposed to be towards
1: her.
0: You know?
1: Sure.
0: And so you would never want to put a maximal limit on that. In the same way, a proper and healthy devotion to the Blessed Virgin Mary can have the effect of inspiring you to virtue. Well, do you want to put an upper limit on that?
1: I don't think
0: you
1: so.
0: You don't want to put an upper limit on that.
1: No.
0: So where would you go wrong? Okay. And this happens. All right. But this can go wrong in your adoration of God too. All right. When you start looking to the Virgin Mary for the wrong things, right? So if you start imposing on your relationship with Mary like expectations and demands that are not rational, that are not biblical, that are not traditional, that are not warranted. If you went to Mary with the settled expectation that she is absolutely going to deliver for you something that like you don't have any expectation you should get, you know, like, well, you know, if I say 50 million Hail Marys, then I'll win the lottery. Well, that would be a deeply wrong-headed approach
1: to
0: Marian devotion,
1: sure.
0: You know, that sort of thing. You know, someone who became obsessive compulsive, such that, you know, like if let's say you were devoted to the rosary, and you pray, you know, 5 decades of the rosary every day, and then you know, one day you get called away because of some medical emergency, and you only make it through 4.5 decades, and then you get this neurotic fear that, you know, God's going to strike you dead or something because you didn't say the last half decade, you know, that sort of thing. That's OCD. Well, that kind of stuff's really unhealthy, right? But healthy devotion to the Blessed Virgin, which is, you know, the desire to imitate her virtues and to trust in her intercession, is kind of like love poetry. It's kind of like my father's affection for my mother. You know, there's no absolute limit on that.
1: Right.
0: Because it's oriented the right way.
1: Thanks so much for that text. We have one more to do. This is an anonymous text just came in. I was baptized into the Catholic Church this past Easter Vigil. What does it mean for baptism to remove original sin?
0: Right. Okay. So original sin, thank you, by the way. Original sin is an analogous term, meaning it's not actual sin. Now, the Catechism says original sin is not actual sin. It's not personal culpability for the sin of Adam. It's a figurative way of saying that we come into the world without sanctifying grace. So when you're conceived, when you're born, you are not automatically in a saving relationship with God. Uh-huh. It's a negative. It's a privative concept. Like something's missing, right? Namely, the grace of God in your life, the sanctifying grace of God in your life. You need that to get to heaven. and baptism confers upon you sanctifying grace, where you're adopted as a child in God's heavenly family. That's what we mean by the removal of original sin. It's actually the infusion of sanctifying grace.
1: Okay. Wow. I'm so glad we got in all the texts, all the calls, and all the emails. How cool is that?
0: Now we need some more, so y'all send us some more emails.
1: That's right, because, you know, once a month we do a mailbag program, and we'll answer nothing but emails
0: CTC
1: for the whole
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0: Thanks, Tom.
1: 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And as I mentioned earlier, check out the recording of today's show. Pedro will have it posted for you in a couple of hours here. 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You'll also hear and see all of our other great shows on that same website. On behalf of our fantastic team, I'm Tom Price, along with Dr. David Anders. Struggling through a cold, I'd appreciate a prayer too. Thank you. We'll see you next time here on EWTN. 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
3: This week comes a great feast in the church, Pentecost. It's a holy day with a history that goes back centuries before Christ. It's an event God gave to feed our deepest hungers and slake an otherwise unquenchable thirst. 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

0: The giving of the Holy Spirit to the new people of God crowns the mighty acts of the Father in salvation history. The Jewish Feast of Pentecost in the Old Testament called all devout Jews to Jerusalem to celebrate their birth as God's chosen people in the covenant law given to Moses at Sinai, which they commemorate. In this Sunday's first reading, the mysteries prefigured in that feast are fulfilled in the outpouring of the Holy Spirit on Mary and the apostles in the upper room. The Holy Spirit seals the new law and new covenant brought about by Jesus, written not on stone tablets, but on the hearts of believers, as the prophet Jeremiah had promised. The Spirit is revealed as the life-giving breath of the Father, the wisdom by which He made all things, as we sing this Sunday in our responsorial psalm. In the beginning, the Spirit came as a mighty wind sweeping over the face of the earth. And in the new creation at Pentecost, the Spirit again comes as a strong driving wind to renew the face of the earth. As God fashioned the first man out of dust and filled him with his breath, in the gospel we see the new Adam becomes a life-giving spirit, breathing new life into the apostles. Like a river of living water for all ages, he will pour out his spirit on his body, the church. We receive that spirit in the sacraments, being made a new creation in baptism. Drinking of the one spirit in the Eucharist, we are the first fruits of a new humanity, fashioned from out of every nation under heaven, with no distinctions of wealth or language or race, a people born of the Spirit, the very family of the Most High God. This is Scott Hahn for Breaking the Bread.
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5: The Catechism of the Catholic Church has a great quote from St. John Chrysostom on prayer in paragraph 2744. It reads, quote, "Nothing is equal to prayer, for what is impossible, it makes possible. What is difficult, easy. For it's impossible for the man who prays eagerly and invokes God ceaselessly ever to sin." Close quote. That's the power of prayer. So, what are we waiting for? Let's get to praying.
6: You're 2 hours away from The Miracle Hunter with Michael O'Neill. Right now, it's time for Father Bernard McGuckian and the Sacred Heart of Jesus on EWTN

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2: I'm Father Bernard McGuckey, and here in St. Peter's Square. Come and join us as we explore the links between the Sacred Heart and the Eucharist through the centuries.

Welcome to our program. Through the centuries, the popes have met the faithful in this square. They've encouraged them, challenged them, and reminded them of their high destiny as Christians. St. Albert the Great, one of the great doctors of the church, described the Eucharist as one of the first gifts of the Sacred Heart. Through the centuries, women who were not ordained priests made an extraordinary contribution to the development of that devotion. One in particular was a young woman in Belgium known as Juliana of Liège. Her experience of the Eucharist led one day to the establishment of the Feast of Corpus Christi. That was in the 12th century. One of the men who heard about her extraordinary visions, where she felt that she had been called to introduce a new feast into the church, became Pope Urban IV. And in 1264, he introduced that beautiful feast that has lifted our hearts every year. Some years later, Margaret Mary Alacoque, in France this time, had a vision of the Lord who told her that he wanted a special feast in honor of his Sacred Heart. And this feast was to be an act of reparation for the neglect of Corpus Christi, the body of Christ, over subsequent centuries. She was told to have this feast established in the church, and as a contemplative nun who never left her convent, she was unable to do anything directly, but she was assisted by priests like Claude Lacolombière, Jean Croiset, Joseph de Gallifet, and Pius IX, the man who gave us the Immaculate Conception, in 1856 established the Feast of the Sacred Heart, which has become a part of Catholic life ever since. Some years later, after work at Paris Le Monial, where the Sacred Heart appeared, another woman, this time a lay woman called Martha de Noyat, felt called to promote another feast in the church, the Feast of Christ the King. She worked hard, she contacted many people, she collaborated with priests, lay people, bishops, cardinals, sent a petition to Pius the 11th. And she lived to have the extraordinary privilege and pleasure here at St. Peter's on the very last day of 1925 of being present at the first Mass of Christ the King. Pius the 11th himself wanted that feast to be celebrated firstly in the holy year 1925. And it's now a part of our liturgical calendar. It's now celebrated on the last Sunday of the liturgical year. But as with both Margaret Mary and Juliana of Liège, suffering was also the lot of this woman who was given such a privilege in the church as bringing a whole new feast into the church. 6 weeks after her great victory here in St. Peter's, she was working with her secretary in her office at Paris Le Monial when faulty plumbing led to her death. She and her secretary died as a result of carbon monoxide poisoning in her office. To the astonishment of all those who knew her, they couldn't believe that Mar

Martha would not continue with the great work she had started. Then in the 21st century, the first canonized saint was Saint Faustina Kowalska. She was in the line of those other great women. She was called to bring into existence the Feast of Divine Mercy, which is celebrated in the church on the Sunday after Easter each year. And the late Pope John Paul II, of the great joy of establishing that feast, which was initiated by a Polish person like himself. And my hope is that that feast day will do for the sacrament of reconciliation, known popularly as confessions, what the Feast of the Sacred Heart did for the Eucharist. St. Margaret Mary wanted people to approach the Eucharist with confidence, without fear, knowing that they were responding to the invitation of Jesus, "Come to me, all who labor and are overburdened, and I will give you rest." But the sacrament of reconciliation and the sacrament of the Eucharist are intimately linked. One prepares us for the fruitful reception of the other. So in the centuries to come, we hope that people will come to the sacrament of reconciliation in greater numbers than in the past, and realize that it is here where Jesus teaches them wisdom in the secret of their hearts, takes away their guilt. One of the famous hymns from the English-speaking church has the lines, "Ransomed, healed, restored, forgiven." I would like to make a change in those four. For me, it's not ransomed, healed, restored, forgiven. It's ransomed on Calvary, forgiven immediately once we have the gift of sorrow, and then the process of healing is ongoing through Eucharist and reconciliation, leading ultimately to total completion. So it's ransomed, forgiven, healed, and total restoration. And the motto of Pius X, the Pope here in Rome, who invited the children to come to communion early. He wanted children to come to the Eucharist. His motto was to restore all things in Christ. And the contribution towards that is frequentation of Eucharist and reconciliation. Another woman who played a most important role in the development, fulfillment of devotion to the Sacred Heart was a young German woman, Maria Droste zu Wischering. She came from Germany, but she entered the Good Shepherd Order, which was founded by St. Jean Eudes, who was the first man to talk about the two hearts, the Sacred Heart of Jesus and the Immaculate Heart of Mary. And even before St. Margaret Mary had the visions in Paris Le Monial, he had established a feast of the two hearts. This young German woman joined the order in Germany, but was sent to the convent of the order in Oporto, Portugal. She led a very holy life, had a tremendous way with difficult girls, and although she was a German aristocrat, she could identify with people from all strata of society. But the Lord spoke to her and revealed to her that he wanted the whole world, the universe, consecrated to his Sacred Heart, and that she was to communicate this message to the Pope of the time, Pope Leo XIII. The message was not taken seriously, and then through her confessor, she told Leo XIII something about himself that nobody else in the world but God could have known. So her message was taken seriously. On the Feast of the Sacred Heart, 1899, after serious consideration, Leo XIII produced an encyclical called Annum Sacrum and consecrated the whole universe to the Sacred Heart. The young nun herself knew that her work was now done. She died in excruciating agony on the eve of the Feast of the Sacred Heart, 1899. Her spinal paralysis led eventually to her death, but not before she had given this great gift to the

world. And Leo XIII felt that we were moving in at that time to a century that would be difficult. He also invited churches all over the world to pray to St. Michael the Archangel, because he felt something awful would happen in the 20th century. He was right. Two world wars, other conflicts all through it. More people were put to death in the 20th century than practically the whole of the previous human history. So the Sacred Heart had to be there in the middle of all this. Five great women made their contribution. From the Feast of the Sacred Heart in 2009 until the same feast the following year, the Church celebrated the Year of the Priest. The idea was that it was the 150th anniversary of the death of the patron saint of the parish clergy of the world, Saint Jean-Marie Vianney, the Curie of Ars. He has been presented by all the popes since the day he died as a model of what is known as pastoral charity. He was known as a martyr of the confessional. He spent hours and hours each day in the confessional. He said Mass each day with great emotion, and in those days the Mass was meant to last half an hour. He didn't go over the half an hour, but he packed so much emotion and commitment and love and fidelity into that hour that he moved everybody who looked on him. One interesting effect of the work of the Curie at Ars was that there were not many priestly vocations in the years after he died. What there were large, happy families, deeply Christian, who practiced their faith, because those are the seedbed of vocations to priestly life. Pius X, when he became a bishop for the first time, I think he was the youngest bishop in the Catholic Church. So he came home to his mother, who's quite a young woman at the time, because he was only 29, I think, and he playfully showed his episcopal ring to his mother as it glistened in the Italian sunshine and asked his mother to admire his beautiful ring. And she smiled, and then she presented her own finger with her wedding ring, and she said, "Yes, very beautiful, son, but you wouldn't have had yours if I hadn't had mine first." The Curie of Ars is a remarkable example of the old idea in the Church that the glory of the Catholic priesthood is happily married families. And out of happily married families who realize where the gifts of God are coming from through baptism, confirmation, reconciliation, Eucharist, then the sacrament of marriage will be celebrated chastely and with happiness. And there will be a sufficient number of young men coming forward to ensure the Church's future existence. St. Thomas Aquinas said one time, "God will never leave his Church without priests." And again, the Curie of Ars, he used an extraordinary statement. He said, "The priesthood is the Sacred Heart, because it's the visibility of God here in this world." It's very ordinary men who are called. Somebody, I think, amusingly said that one of the problems in the priesthood is we can only recruit among the laity. If we could call on the angels, it might be different. But no, God has taken ordinary, human, weak men. And it's even a greater mystery. The Jews were scandalized one day when Jesus said that a man's sins were forgiven. How can a man forgive sins? Well, there was much more around the corner, as the great John Chrysostom said. Not only would it be the Son of God himself who would forgive sins, it would be ordinary, sinful, weak men who would forgive sins, not because of their holiness, but because of the orders they received. We're all priests. In baptism, we all become part of the universal priesthood. We are a priestly people
as was clear

0: from Exodus and St. Peter, a royal nation, a prophetic people. There's this one difference between the ministerial priesthood and the universal priesthood. The ministerial priesthood, which I share, is not for me, it is for others. Priests are ordered to ministering, helping other people offer sacrifice. So we're all priests, and only some are ministerial priests. But it's that primary priesthood of baptism that qualifies all of us to offer our gifts to God always. The ministerial priesthood, of which I have the privilege to be one, are there to help. One of the biggest mistakes that we all make, and I think the Jewish people made it in the past, was to underestimate their vocation. The prophets kept saying, but your vocation is far bigger. You're called to be a light to the whole world. Give the world its savior. So here in St. Peter's Square, we're called and challenged to realize the depth and the breadth and the length and the height of our vocation, which is to express that love to the whole human race. We receive it from Christ in order to share it with others. On the Feast of the Sacred Heart in 2010, I had the privilege of being among the vast number of concelebrants here in St. Peter's Square. Beside me was my brother Michael, also a Jesuit priest. My third brother, Alan, had to settle for Ireland on that day. But it was an extraordinarily moving experience to be with the successor of Peter, the shepherd of the whole flock, as he broke bread with us and reminded us of the role of the priesthood, reminded us that the priesthood is indispensable in God's plan of salvation for the human race. God could have organized it otherwise. That was not how he did it. As St. Augustine says, God made us without us. He won't save us without us. That's also true individually, but it's also true at the level of the human race. It's members of our race who have to contribute to the ultimate salvation of one another. The priest has a specific role in this. Let's hear from some other priests who may have other insights on the implications of a priestly vocation.
1: To the youth, find the call of God in yourself and try to follow it. Even if there are problems, even if God is calling you, just say yes. He will do the rest and you will be happy forever.
2: Well, what I would say is that certainly this is worth it. It's beautiful. I feel so privileged. It's a great privilege to be chosen for this. And you have to really believe that this is true and go for it and decide that nothing else will matter and you lose everything else. Doesn't matter. This is the most important thing and this is worth your whole life.
0: Encouraging words for those who are thinking about priesthood. If you haven't got an opportunity to come to the city of Rome, we hope that we have brought something of the splendor and the wonder of Rome to you. Every single person in the world has got a vocation. Your first vocation and mine was the calling from nothingness into being. Then from our mother's wombs into this world. If you're Christian, in through baptism into the life of Christ, then calling into adolescence, adulthood, and then for so many millions, old age. But then the big call comes at the end. It's a very encouraging word. Come, you whom my Father has blessed. And the only thing that matters is how we have expressed our love for God and others in whatever situation we found ourselves during those years. And one of the big promises of the Sacred Heart to Margaret Mary was, I will give them all the graces they need in their state of life. Whatever your work is, the Lord understands it. It's something good. He will empower you to carry it out to the best of your ability. It's now almost time to end our program, but I will leave you with my blessing here from St. Peter's Square. So may the blessing of Almighty God, Father, Son, and Holy Spirit descend upon you and remain with you forever.

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1: All right. Well, it is time for the Psalms. And remember that this segment that we call the Soulful Psalms are now its own podcast. Yes. If you go to EWTN Podcast Central, you can stream the Soulful Psalms segment as its own podcast. Or you can go to Apple or to SoundCloud or one of the other streaming services to get this segment on the Psalms as its own podcast. Well, today we're going to look at Psalm 19a. And this 19a is a psalm that's always recited during the office of matins or the office of readings. So Psalm 19, as we know, is the first book of Psalms, verses 1 through 41, which means it is written by David. And this prescript is very simple. It's the entire first verse for the choir master, a psalm of David. Very simple. So what does this tell us? That David wrote the psalm. And then he gave it to the choir master to put music to it. Okay. Now, some of these psalms, David put music to himself. Others, he allowed the Levitical priests that were assigned as choir masters to put music to his psalm. So this psalm is always used for apostles because it's a very evangelizing nature of the psalm. So let's dive in, starting at verse 2. The heavens declare the glory of God, and the firmament proclaims the work of his hands. All right, so the heavens declare the glory of God. So when we talk about the heavens here, okay, the heavens, basically in Jewish cosmology, they had three heavens, okay? Now, when we say heaven, we mean, of course, heaven where God lives, where God resides, okay? When they meant heavens, you had to be clear what they meant. So the first heaven was the sky, right? The clouds and the rain and the sky that we can see, that's the first heaven. Then there was the second heaven, which was the space, the stars, the moon, the sun, you know, so that's the second heaven. And then there was the third heaven, which is where God resides, you know, where we all hope to go after we die is to go to heaven. You know, the place of glorification where all the saints are right now with God. So so they don't specify here which heavens they're talking about, but that's good because I think all the heavens proclaim and declare the glory of God. And the firmament proclaims the work of his hands. So the firmament is what they saw that separated the heavens from each other. Okay, the firmament is what separated the heavens from each other. So it's the firmament that holds back the rain, you know, so the clouds come in and the rain falls, but, you know, the firmament is what separates all that. So they're talking about nature itself. Everything that God creates proclaims God's glory. And then verse 3, day unto day conveys the message, and night unto night imparts the knowledge. All right, so it's comparing these days. Now, when it meant days, they're not just talking about 24-hour periods because they didn't count days as 24 hours. Because remember, because the day started the evening before, right? So that's how we get 3 days of Jesus in the tomb, right? So Friday was the day that he died. Then Friday evening was the start of the next day. That's day 2. Then Saturday evening was the start of the next day. That's 3. That's how we get the 3 days of Jesus dead in the tomb. So they didn't

0: conveys the message. So all of God's created reality, including us, are the conveyors of the message, right? Just like the apostles were, just like the evangelists were, the gospel writers. They're imparting God's knowledge. Just as nature imparts God's knowledge, we, as also part of God's created reality, also impart the knowledge of God inspired by the Holy Spirit. And then verse 4, no speech, no word whose voice goes unheeded. Their sound goes forth through all the earth, their message to the utmost bounds of the world. So no speech, no word whose voice goes unheeded. So the witness of the power of God, of the reality of who God is, of God working in our lives every day, of God desiring intimacy and relationship with us, that message goes out to the farthest corners of the earth. There's not a place that exists in created reality that should not know the power of God. And so that's why the missionaries are so important. You know, those who leave their countries to go to other countries to bring that message of salvation to literally the four corners of the earth. You know, so we're so grateful for those missionaries, those evangelists who leave their home, who leave their country, Oregon, often have to learn another language or even several languages to be able to communicate with the people that they're going to bring that gospel message to. It's beautiful. The message to the utmost bounds of the world. Then verse 6, there he has placed a tent for the sun. It comes forth like a bridegroom coming from his tent, rejoices like a champion to run its course. All right. So wherever we are, the sun is there. Right? You can't get away from the, well, you can get away from the sun if you go into the shade, but you can't deny the reality of the sun. So the understanding here, I think, looking at it from an allegorical perspective or typological perspective, in other words, looking how this is pointing to Christ, wherever we go, there's no place in the world that exists without the Son of God, right? Remember Zechariah says in the Benedictus, the dawn from on high shall break upon us, who shine on those who dwell in darkness and the shadow of death, to guide our feet into the way of peace. So I think that maybe Zechariah had his mind this psalm. You know, he has placed a tent for the sun. It comes forth like a bridegroom coming from his tent. So that message of the sun, just like the sun rises and makes its way across the sky, we make our way to the each all the four corners of the earth, or each in our own perspective, in our own sphere of influence, in our own diocese, in our own workplace, in our own families, bringing that message of love and salvation.
1: You know, and I know for a lot, especially in my own faith, but I've seen and heard from others, you know, when you go into a church or you go into a room with other believers and you pray, you know, Holy Spirit or God, you know, come into this place. And it wasn't until I got older that, like, he's been there all week. We just finally showed up for what he's about to do in that moment and through those conversations or, you know, whatever, whether it's a missions trip or whatever. And I love that because, you know, looking at God's word, you know, he goes to make a way and prepare a place for us. Well, he does that not just in heaven, but here as well.
0: Yeah, absolutely. Absolutely. And, you know, just that awareness, being that constant awareness of God's presence. You know, sometimes I just walk around, just say, thank you, Jesus. Thank you, Lord. I mean, just walking in my house, just walking, you know, like going from the bedroom to the refrigerator for a drink or going to the bathroom, whatever it is. Thank you, Jesus. Just that constant reminder of being in God's presence. A beautiful thing. Mm-hmm. Beautiful thing. And then the psalm continues here and kind of wraps up a little bit in verse 7. At one end of the heavens is the rising of the sun. So they're about the heavens here. So they're looking at the sky and, of course, the sun, which resides in the universe and outer space. And to the furthest end, it runs its course. So it's talking about the sun rising in the east and setting in the west. You know, and the sun rising from the east, the dawn from on high, the sun rises in the east, which is why, you know, the church for many, many years celebrated Mass ad orientem, you know, facing toward the east, toward the rising sun of God, the God who rose from the dead, you know, who's leading.

0: us to salvation. So it's not that the priest turns his back to us when he's celebrating Ad Orientem. He's not turning his back toward us. He's facing the same way as us, leading us to Jesus, leading us in prayer, leading us in sacrifice to God. The priest standing in persona Christi, in the person of Christ, making the sacrifice, and we offering the sacrifice of our lives as well to God.
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4: The sorrowful mysteries concentrate our minds on the events of the passion and death of Jesus Christ. Whenever good comes into contact with evil, there is suffering. And when the greatest of all goods comes into contact with evil, we must expect great suffering. The Virgin Mary represents more than anyone else the human race in its active and devout participation in the suffering and death of Jesus. St. Paul calls us to fill up in our own lives those things that may be added to the sufferings of Christ. His sufferings are complete and fulfill all the needs of our salvation. And yet he calls us to take up our cross, to suffer along with him. In the five sorrowful mysteries, we consider well how our Blessed Lady participated in those sufferings and invites us in our own life in this world, to do the same.

0: In the name of the Father, and of the Son, and of the Holy Spirit. Amen. I believe in God, the Father Almighty, creator of heaven and earth, and in Jesus Christ, his only Son, our Lord, who was conceived by the Holy Spirit, born of the Virgin Mary, suffered under Pontius Pilate, was crucified, died, and was buried. He descended into hell. The third day he rose again from the dead, and he ascended into heaven, and is seated at the right hand of God, the Father Almighty, from whence he shall come to judge the living and the dead.
1: I believe in the Holy Spirit, the Holy Catholic Church, the communion of saints, the forgiveness of sins, the resurrection of the body, and life everlasting. Amen.
0: Our Father, who art in heaven, hallowed be thy name. Thy kingdom come, thy will be done, on earth as it is in heaven.
1: Give us this day our daily bread, and forgive us our trespasses, as we forgive those who trespass against us. And lead us not into temptation, but deliver us from evil. Amen.
0: Let us

0: offer the next three Aves, that we will have an increase of faith, hope, and love. Hail Mary, full of grace, the Lord is with thee. Blessed art thou amongst women, and blessed is the fruit of thy womb, Jesus.
1: Holy Mary, Mother of God, pray for us sinners, now and at the hour of our death. Amen.
0: Hail Mary, full of grace, the Lord is with thee. Blessed art thou amongst women, and blessed is the fruit of thy womb, Jesus.
1: Holy Mary, Mother of God, pray for us sinners, now and at the hour of our death. Amen.
0: Hail Mary, full of grace, the Lord is with thee. Blessed art thou amongst women, and blessed is the fruit of thy womb, Jesus.
1: Holy Mary, Mother of God, pray for us sinners, now and at the hour of our death. Amen.
0: Glory be to the Father, and to the Son, and to the Holy Spirit.
1: As it was in the beginning, is now, and ever shall be, world without end. Amen.

0: The first sorrowful mystery, the agony in the garden. Let us pray in these five mysteries, these mysteries of sorrow, for those whose own lives mirror the passion of Christ. And let us pray in this first sorrowful mystery that we ourselves will not walk away from suffering. Our Father, who art in heaven, hallowed be thy name. Thy kingdom come, thy will be done, on earth as it is in heaven.
1: Give us this day our daily bread, and forgive us our trespasses, as we forgive those who trespass against us. And lead us not into temptation, but deliver us from evil. Amen.
0: Hail Mary, full of grace, the Lord is with thee. Blessed art thou amongst women, and blessed is the fruit of thy womb, Jesus.
1: Holy Mary, Mother of God, pray for us sinners, now and at the hour of our death. Amen.
0: Hail Mary, full of grace, the Lord is with thee. Blessed art thou amongst women, and blessed is the fruit of thy womb, Jesus.
1: Holy Mary, Mother of God, pray for us sinners, now and at the hour of our death. Amen.
0: Hail Mary, full of grace, the Lord is with thee. Blessed art thou amongst women, and blessed is the fruit of thy womb, Jesus.
1: Holy Mary, Mother of God, pray for us sinners, now and at the hour of our death. Amen.
0: Hail Mary, full of grace, the Lord is with thee. Blessed art thou amongst women, and blessed is the fruit of thy womb, Jesus.
1: Holy Mary, Mother of God, pray for us sinners, now and at the hour of our death. Amen.
0: Hail Mary, full of grace, the Lord is with thee. Blessed art thou amongst women, and blessed is the fruit of thy womb, Jesus.
1: Holy Mary, Mother of God, pray for us sinners, now and at the hour of our death. Amen.
0: Hail Mary, full of grace, the Lord is with thee. Blessed art thou amongst women, and blessed is the fruit of thy womb, Jesus.
1: Holy Mary, Mother of God, pray for us sinners, now and at the hour of our death. Amen.
0: Hail Mary, full of grace, the Lord is with thee. Blessed art thou amongst women, and blessed is the fruit of thy womb, Jesus.
1: Holy Mary, Mother of God, pray for us sinners, now and at the hour of our death. Amen.
0: Hail Mary, full of grace, the Lord is with thee. Blessed art thou amongst women, and blessed is the fruit of thy womb, Jesus.
1: Holy Mary, Mother of God, pray for us sinners, now and at the hour of our death. Amen.
0: Hail Mary, full of grace, the Lord is with thee. Blessed art thou amongst women, and blessed is the fruit of thy womb, Jesus.
1: Holy Mary, Mother of God, pray for us sinners, now and at the hour of our death. Amen.
0: Hail Mary, full of grace, the Lord is with thee. Blessed art thou amongst women, and blessed

0: Blessed is the fruit of thy womb, Jesus.
1: Holy Mary, Mother of God, pray for us sinners, now and at the hour of our death. Amen.
0: Glory be to the Father, and to the Son, and to the Holy Spirit.
1: As it was in the beginning, is now, and ever shall be, world without end. Amen.
0: O my Jesus, forgive us our sins, save us from the fires of hell, bring all souls to heaven, especially those in most need of thy mercy. The second sorrowful mystery, the scourging at the pillar. Let us pray in this mystery that we will accept and grow with our own sufferings, that we will be prepared by grace for them. Our Father, who art in heaven, hallowed be thy name. Thy kingdom come, thy will be done, on earth as it is in heaven.
1: Give us this day our daily bread, and forgive us our trespasses, as we forgive those who trespass against us. And lead us not into temptation, but deliver us from evil. Amen.
0: Hail Mary, full of grace, the Lord is with thee. Blessed art thou amongst women, and blessed is the fruit of thy womb, Jesus.
1: Holy Mary, Mother of God, pray for us sinners, now and at the hour of our death. Amen.
0: Hail Mary, full of grace, the Lord is with thee. Blessed art thou amongst women, and blessed is the fruit of thy womb, Jesus.
1: Holy Mary, Mother of God, pray for us sinners, now and at the hour of our death. Amen.
0: Hail Mary, full of grace, the Lord is with thee. Blessed art thou amongst women, and blessed is the fruit of thy womb, Jesus.
1: Holy Mary, Mother of God, pray for us sinners, now and at the hour of our death. Amen.
0: Hail Mary, full of grace, the Lord is with thee. Blessed art thou amongst women, and blessed is the fruit of thy womb, Jesus.
1: Holy Mary, Mother of God, pray for us sinners, now and at the hour of our death. Amen.
0: Hail Mary, full of grace, the Lord is with thee. Blessed art thou amongst women, and blessed is the fruit of thy womb, Jesus.
1: Holy Mary, Mother of God, pray for us sinners, now and at the hour of our death. Amen.
0: Hail Mary, full of grace, the Lord is with thee. Blessed art thou amongst women, and blessed is the fruit of thy womb, Jesus.
1: Holy Mary, Mother of God, pray for us sinners, now and at the hour of our death. Amen.
0: Hail Mary, full of grace, the Lord is with thee. Blessed art thou amongst women, and blessed is the fruit of thy womb, Jesus.
1: Holy Mary, Mother of God, pray for us sinners, now and at the hour of our death. Amen.
0: Hail Mary, full of grace, the Lord is with thee. Blessed art thou amongst women, and blessed is the fruit of thy womb, Jesus.
1: Holy Mary, Mother of God, pray for us sinners, now and at the hour of our death. Amen.
0: Hail Mary, full of grace, the Lord is with thee. Blessed art thou amongst women, and blessed is the fruit of thy womb, Jesus.
1: Holy Mary, Mother of God, pray for us sinners, now and at the hour of our death. Amen.
0: Hail Mary, full of grace, the Lord is with thee. Blessed art thou amongst women, and blessed is the fruit of thy womb, Jesus.
1: Holy Mary, Mother of God, pray for us sinners, now and at the hour of our death. Amen.
0: Glory be to the Father, and to the Son, and to the Holy Spirit.
1: As it was in the beginning, is now, and ever shall be, world without end. Amen.
0: O my Jesus,
1: forgive us our sins,
0: save us from the fires of hell,
1: bring all souls to heaven, especially those in most need of thy mercy.
0: The third sorrowful mystery, the crowning with thorns. Our Father, who art in heaven, hallowed be thy name. Thy kingdom come, thy will be done, on earth as it is in heaven.
1: Give us this day our daily bread, and forgive us our trespasses, as we forgive those who trespass against us. And lead us not into temptation, but deliver us from evil. Amen.
0: Hail Mary, full of grace, the Lord is with thee. Blessed art thou amongst women, and blessed is the fruit of thy womb, Jesus.
1: Holy Mary.

0: of God, pray for us sinners, now and at the hour of our death. Amen.
1: Hail Mary, full of grace, the Lord is with thee. Blessed art thou amongst women, and blessed is the fruit of thy womb, Jesus.
0: Holy Mary, Mother of God, pray for us sinners, now and at the hour of our death. Amen.
1: Hail Mary, full of grace, the Lord is with thee. Blessed art thou amongst women, and blessed is the fruit of thy womb, Jesus.
0: Holy Mary, Mother of God, pray for us sinners, now and at the hour of our death. Amen.
1: Hail Mary, full of grace, the Lord is with thee. Blessed art thou amongst women, and blessed is the fruit of thy womb, Jesus.
0: Holy Mary, Mother of God, pray for us sinners, now and at the hour of our death. Amen.
1: Hail Mary, full of grace, the Lord is with thee. Blessed art thou amongst women, and blessed is the fruit of thy womb, Jesus.
0: Holy Mary, Mother of God, pray for us sinners, now and at the hour of our death. Amen.
1: Hail Mary, full of grace, the Lord is with thee. Blessed art thou amongst women, and blessed is the fruit of thy womb, Jesus.
0: Holy Mary, Mother of God, pray for us sinners, now and at the hour of our death. Amen.
1: Hail Mary, full of grace, the Lord is with thee. Blessed art thou amongst women, and blessed is the fruit of thy womb, Jesus.
0: Holy Mary, Mother of God, pray for us sinners, now and at the hour of our death. Amen.
1: Hail Mary, full of grace, the Lord is with thee. Blessed art thou amongst women, and blessed is the fruit of thy womb, Jesus.
0: Holy Mary, Mother of God, pray for us sinners now and at the hour of our death. Amen.
1: Hail Mary, full of grace, the Lord is with thee. Blessed art thou amongst women, and blessed is the fruit of thy womb, Jesus.
0: Holy Mary, Mother of God, pray for us sinners now and at the hour of our death. Amen.
1: Hail Mary, full of grace, the Lord is with thee. Blessed art thou amongst women, and blessed is the fruit of thy womb, Jesus.
0: Holy Mary, Mother of God, pray for us sinners, now and at the hour of our death. Amen.
1: Glory be to the Father, and to the Son, and to the Holy Spirit.
0: As it was in the beginning, is now, and ever shall be, world without end. Amen.
1: O my Jesus, forgive us our sins. Save us from the fires of hell. Bring all souls to heaven, especially those in most need of thy mercy. The fourth sorrowful mystery, the carrying of the cross. Our Father, who art in heaven, hallowed be thy name. Thy kingdom come, thy will be done, on earth as it is in heaven.
0: Give us this day our daily bread, and forgive us our trespasses, as we forgive those who trespass against us. And lead us not into temptation, but deliver us from evil. Amen.
1: Hail Mary, full of grace, the Lord is with thee. Blessed art thou amongst women, and blessed is the fruit of thy womb, Jesus.
0: Holy Mary, Mother of God, pray for us sinners, now and at the hour of our death. Amen.
1: Hail Mary, full of grace, the Lord is with thee. Blessed art thou amongst women, and blessed is the fruit of thy womb, Jesus.
0: Holy Mary, Mother of God, pray for us sinners, now and at the hour of our death. Amen.
1: Hail Mary, full of grace, the Lord is with thee. Blessed art thou amongst women, and blessed is the fruit of thy womb, Jesus.
0: Holy Mary, Mother of God, pray for us sinners, now and at the hour of our death. Amen.
1: Hail Mary, full of grace, the Lord is with thee. Blessed art thou amongst women, and blessed is the fruit of thy womb, Jesus.
0: Holy Mary, Mother of God, pray for us sinners, now and at the hour of our death. Amen.
1: Hail Mary, full of grace, the Lord is with thee. Blessed art thou amongst women, and blessed is the fruit of thy womb, Jesus.
0: Holy Mary, Mother of God, pray for us sinners, now and at the hour of our death. Amen.
1: Hail Mary, full of grace, the Lord is with thee. Blessed art thou amongst women, and blessed is the fruit of thy womb, Jesus.
0: Holy Mary, Mother of God, pray for us sinners, now and at the hour of our death. Amen.

0: Hail Mary, full of grace, the Lord is with thee. Blessed art thou amongst women, and blessed is the fruit of thy womb, Jesus.
1: Holy Mary, Mother of God, pray for us sinners, now and at the hour of our death. Amen.
0: Hail Mary, full of grace, the Lord is with thee. Blessed art thou amongst women, and blessed is the fruit of thy womb, Jesus.
1: Holy Mary, Mother of God, pray for us sinners, now and at the hour of our death. Amen.
0: Hail Mary, full of grace, the Lord is with thee. Blessed art thou amongst women, and blessed is the fruit of thy womb, Jesus.
1: Holy Mary, Mother of God, pray for us sinners, now and at the hour of our death. Amen.
0: Hail Mary, full of grace, the Lord is with thee. Blessed art thou amongst women, and blessed is the fruit of thy womb, Jesus.
1: Holy Mary, Mother of God, pray for us sinners, now and at the hour of our death. Amen.
0: Glory be to the Father, and to the Son, and to the Holy Spirit.
1: As it was in the beginning, is now, and ever shall be, world without end. Amen.
0: O my Jesus, forgive us our sins. Save us from the fires of hell.
1: Bring all souls to heaven, especially those in most need of thy mercy.
0: The fifth sorrowful mystery, the crucifixion and death of Jesus on the cross. Scripture tells us that Mary stood beneath the cross, that she heard the cry of agony, "Why have you forsaken me?" That she heard her beloved son commend her to the care of John, and him to her. In our own sufferings in life, let us not become bitter or locked in our own grief. Let us be open to others to share their grief, as Mary did. Let's not run away. Let's not ask why, a question that no one can answer. Rather, let us ask the question, what must I do to follow Jesus in fulfilling the will of God? Our Father, who art in heaven, hallowed be thy name. Thy kingdom come, thy will be done, on earth as it is in heaven.
1: Give us this day our daily bread, and forgive us our trespasses, as we forgive those who trespass against us. And lead us not into temptation, but deliver us from evil. Amen.
0: Hail Mary, full of grace, the Lord is with thee. Blessed art thou amongst women, and blessed is the fruit of thy womb, Jesus.
1: Holy Mary, Mother of God, pray for us sinners, now and at the hour of our death. Amen.
0: Hail Mary, full of grace, the Lord is with thee. Blessed art thou amongst women, and blessed is the fruit of thy womb, Jesus.
1: Holy Mary, Mother of God, pray for us sinners, now and at the hour of our death. Amen.
0: Hail Mary, full of grace, the Lord is with thee. Blessed art thou amongst women, and blessed is the fruit of thy womb, Jesus.
1: Holy Mary, Mother of God, pray for us sinners, now and at the hour of our death. Amen.
0: Hail Mary, full of grace, the Lord is with thee. Blessed art thou amongst women, and blessed is the fruit of thy womb, Jesus.
1: Holy Mary, Mother of God, pray for us sinners, now and at the hour of our death. Amen.
0: Hail Mary, full of grace, the Lord is with thee. Blessed art thou amongst women, and blessed is the fruit of thy womb, Jesus.
1: Holy Mary, Mother of God, pray for us sinners, now and at the hour of our death. Amen.
0: Hail Mary, full of grace, the Lord is with thee. Blessed art thou amongst women, and blessed is the fruit of thy womb, Jesus.
1: Holy Mary, Mother of God, pray for us sinners, now and at the hour of our death. Amen.
0: Hail Mary, full of grace, the Lord is with thee. Blessed art thou amongst women, and blessed is the fruit of thy womb, Jesus.
1: Holy Mary, Mother of God, pray for us sinners, now and at the hour of our death. Amen.

0: Hail Mary, full of grace, the Lord is with thee. Blessed art thou amongst women, and blessed is the fruit of thy womb, Jesus.
1: Holy Mary, Mother of God, pray for us sinners, now and at the hour of our death. Amen.
0: Hail Mary, full of grace, the Lord is with thee. Blessed art thou amongst women, and blessed is the fruit of thy womb, Jesus.
1: Holy Mary, Mother of God, pray for us sinners, now and at the hour of our death. Amen.
0: Hail Mary, full of grace, the Lord is with thee. Blessed art thou amongst women, and blessed is the fruit of thy womb, Jesus.
1: Holy Mary, Mother of God, pray for us sinners, now and at the hour of our death. Amen.
0: Glory be to the Father, and to the Son, and to the Holy Spirit.
1: As it was in the beginning, is now, and ever shall be, world without end. Amen.
0: O my Jesus, forgive us our sins, save us from the fires of hell, bring all souls to heaven, especially those in most need of thy mercy. Hail, Holy Queen, Mother of mercy, our life, our sweetness, and our hope. To thee do we cry, poor banished children of Eve. To thee do we send up our sighs, mourning and weeping in this valley of tears. Turn then, most gracious Advocate, thine eyes of mercy toward us, and after this our exile, show unto us the blessed fruit of thy womb, Jesus. O clement, O loving, O sweet Virgin Mary, pray for us, O Holy Mother of God,
1: that we may be made worthy of the promises of Christ.
0: Let us pray. O God, whose only begotten Son, by his life, death, and resurrection, has purchased for us the rewards of eternal life, grant, we beseech thee, that meditating on these mysteries of the Most Holy Rosary of the Blessed Virgin Mary, we may imitate what they contain and obtain what they promise, through the same Christ our Lord. Amen. May the divine assistance remain always with us, and may the souls of the faithful departed, through the mercy of God, rest in peace. Amen. May the Holy Virgin bless you with her loving child, this day and forever. In the name of the Father, and of the Son, and of the Holy Spirit. Amen.
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3: This is Father Nicholas Vaskov. 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Hail Mary, full of grace, the Lord is with thee. Blessed art thou among women, and blessed is the fruit of thy womb, Jesus. Holy Mary, Mother of God, pray for us sinners, now and at the hour of our death. Amen.
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5: Here's Father Joseph and Doug Keck.
8: And welcome. It's EWTN's Chaplain Father Joseph Mary Wolfe and me, Doug Keck, together again for another episode this week of Mother Angelica Answering the Call, the weekly program that features our foundress at her spiritual best in responding to the calls of concern from viewers of her classic TV live shows over the years from the 1980s and 1990s. And it's great to be with you as always, Father.
9: And to take a little walk down memory lane, if you will, where we just sparks all of these memories we have of Mother and just our interaction with her and the laughter that we had with her and all that we learned from her. So we hope our listeners will also benefit from this as well.
8: And continue to learn, as you've said many, many times. So we've got topics, thinking before you speak. That was something we learned here. The wonder of the present moment, something Mother always talked about. Help Jesus save the world. Yes, we can do that. And now the first one, now that's faith.
9: Yes, you know, there's a saying I like, tell me how you suffer and I'll tell you who you are. So we all have suffering in our life. It's a part of our human condition, right? But how we suffer reveals faith to people. But that's one of the ways that we can reveal our faith, our hope, our trust in God, is that when we have suffering, we all do, that we manifest that I trust the Lord. I'm going to continue to put my hope in Him and confidence in Him and know that He will not abandon me.
8: Absolutely. And I think as Mother makes a point here, and you who've been involved with Lourdes and done some programs on them with Father John Paul, in fact, that idea that many times you're talking about the healing of a soul and not necessarily the healing of the body.
9: Right. And I love the saying they have at Lourdes that everyone receives a healing of the heart. And some receive a healing of the body too, but it's for the sake of faith, either their own or others around them. And so that's the most important healing, right? Because that's the one that endures to eternity.
8: Right. And if all you had to do, quite honestly, was pray to be healed, it wouldn't be a miracle anymore.
9: That's right. That's right. So God always has our good in mind, and sometimes a healing isn't good for us. I think there was a blind man once that approached Padre Pio, and he said that he would lose his soul if he had received his sight. And so this man came to understand that this was a trial, but it was only to draw him closer to the heart of God and so that he might not lose his soul.
8: And I know Mother always was concerned, quite honestly, about the fact that when she did suffer, she felt the closest to our Lord, and that to not have that at one level was a threat to her own spirituality, right?
9: Yeah, and she always thought God was up to something for the good of souls when she had a particular suffering.
8: Well, now that's faith. That's what Mother says.
4: We have another call. Hello?
10: Hello.
4: Where are you from?
10: I'm from San Antonio.
4: Good. What is your question?
10: Mother Angelica, that was a good speech. So I needed that. Listen, I wanted to ask you about, I'm a very ill person. Well, I slipped into a diabetic coma, and I came through this okay. But I've been very, very ill, and I was wanting to know what you thought about a miracle in my life. Because the doctors have given up, and, you know, they don't think I'm ever

0: get well?
1: Well, I'm not going to say this. I'll just say it. That's the only way to say it is to say it, isn't it? Huh? I believe in miracles because we have them here all the time. I've had them myself. I think it's sometimes dangerous to tell somebody they're going to be healed or are healed. But I feel that after that healing or whatever it was that you still have this sickness, I would feel that there's another kind of healing the Lord wanted you to have. The healing of soul. And maybe not only your soul. Maybe the souls of priests, religious, bishops, lay people, children, those suffering in Croatia, the cold, the street people, the lepers. Maybe that's the kind of healing. Maybe you're a healer instead of one to be healed. Maybe your pain and your suffering is healing a lot of people's souls, so one day you'll all be to heaven in His kingdom and your kingdom. So it's very difficult, I think, for anyone who says you're healed to know what kind and who is healed. Are you the healer of souls, or were you to be healed? Apparently, you weren't to be healed. But I think it's very possible that you are a healer of souls. It doesn't indicate a lack of faith on your part. I don't believe, you know, one time I went to a convention and there was about 3,000-4,000 people there, and I gave up and gave a talk and I got a standing ovation, and well, it was wonderful, you know. I thought, oh, thank you, Jesus. And this woman came up to me in the back of the stage, and she was crying, and oh, Mother, she said, you'll never know what happened to me tonight. And I was feeling kind of good, you know. I thought, oh, gee, she must have liked the talk. The Lord knows how to take care of you. Because I said, oh, I'm glad you liked the talk. And she said, I didn't even hear it. See what the Lord does to you sometimes? Huh? Just when you think you did something right, you go, I looked at her and I said, you didn't hear it? She said, no. She says, when I saw you walking out on that stage with that brace on, she said, everybody tells me that because I have a brace on and I could be healed if I have faith. And I looked at you and I said, there's a woman of faith and she's got a brace. She said, I felt so happy I didn't hear a word you said. See, faith is a personal relationship with God. It's a theological virtue. It's totally vertical. It's my belief in His love, His presence, His existence, His Son, His Spirit, in redemption, in the sacraments, in the church. That's faith. Faith is not a quarter you put in a machine and get a healing. The faith that our Lord demanded in the gospel, that He could do it. The humility demanded in the gospel is that He can do it. And they wait to see if He will do it. If thou wilt, the blind man said, you can make me see. And the Lord said, I will see. The other man came up and he said, if you can, heal my son. Oh, hey, now that's lack of faith, you see. But the other man was waiting. What would happen if the Lord said no? Would he have lacked faith? No. It was not God's will for him. There is one part in the scripture that you kind of, well, you kind of skip over without realizing. The man at the gate beautiful that Peter and John healed. Do you realize how many times our dear Lord passed that poor guy? Huh? Never healed him? I said that one time to a minister. He said, well, he was keeping him for the apostles. I said, oh, come on. There's enough around for the apostles. Didn't have to keep him. See, we have to, we can pray with all our, with all the faith we have, but it has to be a humble faith. And it has to say, Lord, if you want this, I want it. If you don't, I don't. Now, that's faith.

0: get faith straightened out. It has nothing to do. If you are not healed, God wants you to heal others. Every suffering, St. Padre Pio said, is precious before the eyes of God and powerful enough to save souls.
1: And up next, a topic we could all use some instruction on, thinking before you speak, right, Father?
2: Yes. So, you know, recently I was visiting someone in the hospital who had just had a very, very serious surgery. And she was saying to me, and I know that she's had some things that have really hurt her deeply. Mm-hmm. And of course, this was all outside of confessional. We were chatting. And she said, I forgive everybody. I don't hold any grudges against anybody. I don't want to even think ill of anybody. And so it's a serious moment in life. And often when people come to the end of their lives, they have a certain sense, this is one thing I've got to let go of. Any resentment, any unforgiveness, any harsh words, no, that's not the answer. It's forgiveness.
1: Yes, and you find yourself, if you step back and think about it, who is suffering the most when you're going through that, when you're holding things back on people, mm-hmm. and when you're not being kind and generous to other people, you're really hurting yourself.
2: Exactly. It's a poison that we're drinking, thinking it will hurt the other person. But it's in letting go that we find freedom, right? We're setting a captive free, and the captive is me. When we forgive and let go of resentment and actually pray for the good of another person.
1: Right. And I think also with the idea of thinking before you speak, that's a good practice. Mm-hmm. However, all of us say things we don't mean or get carried away. Mm-hmm. But that's not the end of the story. We always have the opportunity to mm-hmm. say, I'm sorry, and certainly ask for forgiveness, which is even more powerful.
2: It is. And so we have to be ready to forgive, ready to excuse, ready to pray for the person, even those who've offended us.
1: Right, because we want them to do the same for us, like our Lord. Thinking before you speak.
0: We have another call. Hello?
3: Hi, Mother.
0: Hi.
3: My name is Terry. I'm from Indianapolis, Indiana.
0: Good.
3: And I'd like to tell you I appreciate watching you on television. I'm not a Catholic, but I still appreciate watching you. And recently I've had some pretty down times, and during that time you've been really blessed me with your teachings.
0: Praise God. I'm glad.
3: My question is, I read the Bible a lot and I'm a good person and I try to be good to people. And then when something happens, someone like attacks me or something, then I kind of go back at them the same way, and I don't want to do that. Mm-hmm. And when I do it, then I know that it has been wrong.
0: Right.
3: And I need really...
0: You have a temper?
3: Not really. Every once in a while, someone...
0: Well, how do you get back at them?
3: Well, if they attack me verbally, I might do something verbally to them.
0: Like an eye for an eye, a tooth for a tooth.
3: In a way.
0: Yeah, okay. Well, you know, in the Old Testament, that concept was an act of charity. For example, if you stole my cow, the only thing I could do to you is steal your cow. See? It wasn't mean I could kill you because you stole my cow. It was an act of love, really, eye for an eye. It wasn't revenge like we think it was. But in the New Testament, I must love my enemies. And at that moment, this person who said something nasty to you verbally becomes instantly an enemy. Maybe not for long, but they're not a friend. That's when you gotta think before you speak, see? And you would say, Jesus, don't say anything at all. Just walk away. Or say, Jesus, teach me to be humble and gentle. Is it easy? Oh, goodness, no. If you're Italian, I sympathize for you. Or Spanish, or French, whatever. See, we all have tempers. But you can't go to heaven with a temper. Sometimes if you have one thought that maybe helps you. For example, when I was a young sister, I used to think, well, what is this going to do for me in eternity? If I died at this moment, well, would I have wished to have kind of sassed somebody back? If I was facing God at this moment, would I be unforgiving? See, would I do the things I do at this moment if I was going to face God the next moment? And what would it mean in eternity? The virtue I will take with me into heaven. If someone says something nasty to me and I reply nasty,

0: What does it mean? I must repent, I must confess it. Just be silent like Jesus. If you know you're going to say something nasty in return, don't say anything. Jesus will help you if you ask him. Your guardian angel will help you. We got to use these wonderful beings we call angels to help us in our transformation, in our conversion experience. We have to do that.
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2: May is the month dedicated to the Blessed Mother. Pope St. John Paul II said, "Today we begin the month dedicated to Our Lady, a favorite of popular devotion. In accord with a long-standing tradition of devotion, parishes and families continue to make the month of May a Marian month, celebrating it with many devout liturgical, catechetical, and pastoral initiatives. Hail Mary, full of grace, the Lord is with thee."
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4: And we are back with part two of this week's edition of Mother Angelica answering the call. We thank you for staying with us. Doug Kecht along with Father Joseph, Mary Wolfe. Next, question about the wonder of the present moment, something very popular in Mother's own teachings.
5: Yeah, and this is the first time I heard her phrase it this way, wonder, a wonder at the present moment. So here we are, we're making a radio show, and God is present, and he's going to use us in some way, in his own mysterious way. So we put it out there, and we ask God to use it however he will. So there's a wonder, you know, in God's presence, his providence, what is he up to, his charity. And this is my opportunity and your opportunity, those who are hearing us, their opportunity as well, to love God more, to love others, and to turn away from anything that we're clinging to that's sinful.
4: And I guess in the call itself, when Mother talks about getting upset or people getting worried, it does have to do with the fact that we get caught up in either the regret over what happened or the fear of what's about to happen, right?
5: Right. So there's a real freedom in just living in the providence of the present moment. And, you know, patience, and this is what the caller's asking about,
4: right.
5: It's a willingness to endure what needs to be endured for the sake of the good. So I can endure it. Why? Because it's for a greater good than just my own comfort, my own will to be accomplished. No, it's for something greater than myself.
4: It's interesting because Mother talks about the idea that when she's tired, she's more patient. And to me, I was the exact opposite. I would say the more tired I am, the less patient I tend to be. I don't know about you.
5: I remember Father Angelus saying, it's not that I've had less anger, it's I have, don't have the energy to implement it.
4: You know? There you go.
5: So I think that's what Mother was saying there.
4: Very good. The wonder of the present moment.
0: We have another call. Hello?
6: Yeah, Mother Angelica.
0: Yes.
6: I apologize for me being a little bit nervous.
0: That's okay. but you don't need to be nervous with me.
6: No, it's the audience. Anyway, I think in today's society, you're a precious commodity.
0: Thank you.
6: I feel you have the Holy Spirit within you. And my question would be if you can elaborate on patience, the word patience being a virtue. And thank you.
0: Well, I'm kind of the wrong person to ask about that question. I've had a time with it all my life, you know. One time when I was a young sister, I said to the Lord, got up early in the morning, see, to pray. And I said, Lord, come hell or high water, today I'm going to be patient. By 9 o'clock came hell and high water. And I wasn't patient. How do you acquire patience? Well, I'm entering the glorious 70s pretty soon. I'm looking forward to it. I think the best way that I've tried my hardest, my sisters say I'm patient, well, most of the time. I think the best way is to have that confidence that whatever is happening at this moment is in this moment, not the

0: as to the next. This moment is the will of God. That's helped me a lot. Because if you're waiting for a red light, isn't that what makes you impatient, the waiting? Now, isn't that the dumbest thing? What are you going to do? You're stuck. Why get mad? Somebody sees a green light before you do and toots their horn. Well, why didn't you watch it? Why get angry? You know, get your mind on what you're supposed to do. You're in a doctor's office, you wait. Why get angry? Isn't that why you went? You know? Why you go on a day you got 20 things, other things to do? Now, there's a lot of things we can help ourselves with when it comes to patience. But the thing that has helped me the most is the reality of the wonder of the present moment. I still feel impatient a lot. And I'm not saying I'm not impatient. But I don't think I am as impatient as I was when I was younger. Maybe I'm too tired to be impatient. Did you ever say that? Did you ever notice when you're real tired, you're very patient? You know? But I don't think we had to depend on being tired to be patient. I think we need to know what makes us impatient is I blame the present moment, the pain of it, the anxiety of it, the frustration of it, either on myself or other people, and then I get, see? That's usually the reason. And so I think if we say, well, it is the will of God. See, I wanted to do something today and I couldn't do it. Well, it was the will of God. That's all. If you know that. And when I was so impatient as a young sister, I used to get mad when my superior would tell me, it's okay, this is the will of God. I'd say, if she tells me that once more, I'm going to spit. And one day I said to myself, that's not right. You know, you're a spouse of Christ. You can't get mad at the will of God. Who do you think you are? I always talk to myself. I get the best answers that way. And she agrees with me, see? Anyway, so I went to the Lord one night, 11 o'clock. I said to him, Lord, I just have a hard time when somebody says this is your will. And he said to me as loud and as clear as I heard your voice. He said, then think of it as my love for you. I said, oh, now that's better. But he tricked me, you see. You gotta watch him. His will and his love are the same. He just was giving me a little milk so that I could accept it a little better. So I think if you were to say that, you see, this is the will of God. And I want to do his will. Then I think you'd be more patient.
1: And closing things out for this week's program, it's true, we can actually help Jesus save the world. Is that true, Father?
2: He gives us a great dignity that all of us suffer. What are we going to do with it? Well, we can just complain. We can try to escape it, even in illicit ways. Or we can look to Jesus, look especially at him on the cross, and unite our suffering with his and turn it into an act of love. And when we do so, he gives us this great dignity of sharing in his work of redemption, of saving souls.
1: Right, and here we're talking about somebody who's confined to a wheelchair, has had a tough life, and I thought it was interesting that they felt as if God had turned their back on them. And Mother makes the point that that's impossible because you only exist because God is constantly thinking about you.
2: We would fall into nothingness if God didn't hold us in existence at every instant of our existence. And so that's proof of his love. Do you exist? Then that means God loves you because he wants you to be here and he's holding you in existence. You know, St. Faustina had a vision of heaven and she saw these people and they were walking and there were thorns and there were rocks and they fell down, but they kept getting up. And when they got to the door of heaven or the entrance of heaven, they immediately completely forgot all the sufferings they had been through.
1: Right. As Mother says, you've got to run through the halls of heaven. Help Jesus save the world.
0: We have another call. Hello?
3: Hello, Mother?
0: Yeah.
3: I'm calling from Asheville, Pennsylvania.
0: Yeah, okay.
3: And my name is Donald.

0: See, you even exist because his thought of you is so constant. God has to think of you constantly for even you to live to 52 years, and that's what you are, 52 years. Do you realize what's going to happen when you die? That's what you got to think about. Not death itself, but what's going to happen when you see. You know what's going to happen? You're going to run through the halls of heaven like nobody else ever has. You're going to see things nobody has seen because you can't go very far. You're going to understand God in a way others will not understand because they've always been free and you're so hampered. You're going to be loved by God in a special way that others won't be loved like that because you've had to struggle with faith. You're going to be loved in a very special way by God because you've suffered so much. And now in this time when your mother's ill and you're alone in a wheelchair, what a wondrous opportunity to say, Lord, I'm helpless, but I trust in your love for me. Has he turned his back? Oh, no. No. All of us that are handicapped in some way or other must always realize. St. Paul said, this is a wicked generation, and your prayers, your life, your suffering must redeem it. Help Jesus save the world. You have a great mission, don't miss it. You have a great calling, don't miss it. Put your hand in his. He also was bound to a cross. And all his life he couldn't really do all the things he wanted to do. So much so that he had to tell those he healed not to tell anybody. And when they would, he'd have to go out in the desert to get away from his enemies, you see. He too was bound. So rejoice tonight. And we'll pray for your mother.
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0: From the Basilica of the National Shrine of the Blessed Sacrament, join us for the Solemn Mass of Pentecost. 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
4: 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This 50-part series was recorded on phonograph records in the 1960s, and the sound quality is sometimes compromised. But the Word of God, spoken by Archbishop Sheen, is solid and timeless. Here now is Archbishop Fulton Sheen.
5: Peace be to you. Once upon a time, there were two tadpoles amusing themselves under the water. One little tadpole said to the other, "I think I'll stick my head up and see if there's anything in this world besides water." The other tadpole said, "Don't be stupid. There's only what we know, just water." And so we often wonder, is there any wisdom, is there any power above the wisdom of the human intellect and above the power of the human will? There is. And that's what we're going to talk about. As there's something else in the world besides water, there's something else in the world besides human nature, or poor, weak human nature.

And that is Grace. Grace is not the name of a girl. Grace is this higher wisdom, higher power that can come to us. It really is not a very good name, because it just means gratis. It merely means that it is free. We cannot merit it in the strict sense. But it appears repeatedly in the New Testament. In the Greek, its name is charis. And it is to be counted about 150 times. Now, if there is another life above the purely natural or the human, then it is possible for every Christian to lead a double life. Yes, a real double life. A natural life, a divine life. A human life, a spiritual life. Somewhere in the book of the Apocalypse we read, "You call yourselves living, and yet you are dead." That means you are biologically alive, but you are spiritually dead. We are constantly bumping up against walking corpses on the street. They seem to be alive. Their body is. But their soul is dead. As the life of the body is the soul, so the life of the soul is grace, or the partaking of the divine life. Now, before we come to an understanding of what this divine life is and where it comes from, let us picture a three-story house. It has a cellar, a first floor, and a second floor. The cellar, always a kind of a dark place, where there is thrown a lot of refuse. First floor is fairly comfortable. And the second floor is magnificent. Now, these three stories correspond to the three kinds of lives that men may lead. The cellar corresponds to the life of the senses and emotions, food, drink, carnal pleasures, and the like. I'm not saying these things are wrong. It just merely is a form of culture. It is what has been called by the great Harvard professor Sorokin the sensate culture. He says that is the culture of our time, incidentally. Now, on the first floor, which is far more noble, we might call the floor of reason, of science, of art, of humanism, of culture, namely all the things that make life really refined. But that's not all. There is another story, and that's the floor of grace, where there is a higher intellect, stronger will, new powers, new loves. Now, there are some people who live in the cellar who say, "Well, I'm satisfied here." They are the kind of spiritual dropouts. They refuse to walk up to the first floor and to enjoy those cultural pursuits which give man so much joy. And then there are those who live in the first floor of humanism and reason and science and art who say, "Well, in order to get up to that top floor, I have to walk, don't I? I have to put forth a little effort. I refuse to do that. Why, when I play golf, I always go around the golf course on an electric cart. I'm satisfied. You tell me there's great joy and peace and happiness on the third floor. How do I know? I've never been up there. And then I'm not going to endanger my heart by walking anyway." Well, that's the attitude, not only of those who live in this realm of the senses, but also those who live in the realm of reason. You know, the tragedy of life is not so much what people suffer. It's what they miss.

That's the great sadness. Well, we've not yet defined grace. The Catechism defines it as a supernatural gift of God bestowed on us by Jesus Christ to save us. We will take out one word, supernatural. Well, the supernatural means the third floor in relationship to the second and the first. But it needs still more of an explanation. Before me, as I talk to you, is a microphone. Just suppose this microphone before me suddenly started to bloom. Does it belong to the nature of a microphone to bloom? It certainly does not. If, however, it suddenly burst into flower, that would be a supernatural thing for a microphone. Let us take another example. As I am talking to you, I am in my study. I have always arranged my study so that I look into my chapel. That is in order that I may study and work in the presence of our Lord in the Blessed Sacrament. On the altar of my chapel, there are flowers. Now suppose some of the flowers on the altar suddenly began to walk on their stems. And they walked out through our little chapel, and they came here into my study, and those flowers stood before me, and each one of their little petals bowed down and saluted me. Does the power of movement belong to a flower? It certainly does not. This gift, for it would be a gift, note, exceeds the nature and the power and the needs of a flower. In other words, it would be a supernatural gift. Now, there's no dog here, but I used to have a dog, incidentally, and I used to teach the dog to fast. If I would hold out a piece of meat before the dog and say it was Lent, the dog would not touch it until I said Easter. Well, it took a long time to get that into the dog. That was not a supernatural act for a dog. But suppose any dog came into me as I am talking to you now, and the dog listened to me for a moment, and he would suddenly say, you missed a good point there. You should have quoted the Prima Secundi of St. Thomas at this point. And I think, too, if you had brought in this quotation from Shakespeare, it would have helped you very much. Does it belong to the nature of a dog to speak and to reason? This exceeds the nature and the power and the needs of a dog. And therefore, if it ever did that, it would be a supernatural act for a dog. Now let's come to man. Every man is a creature of God. He's a creature of God because he has been made. Suppose I suddenly became a child of God, so that not just the life of my parents, but the life of God came into me, so that my reason had another light than just the light of reason, and my will had other powers than just my poor, weak human will. Why, that gift would be just as much above my human nature as blooming to a microphone, as walking to a rose, and as speech to a dog. If I became a new creature, so that the body and the blood of Christ somehow was in me, that would be, in the strict sense, a supernatural gift.

I say gift. I certainly do not deserve it. And furthermore, when that gift comes, it always changes our direction. Because by our nature we are weak and we tend to sin and to doubt and to selfishness and the like. If we are to change our direction, a new power is needed. If I take, for example, a ball and throw it across the room, the ball will continue in a straight line unless some superior power diverts it. And so too, natural human beings continue in certain directions, like Paul would have continued his persecution. Sinners would continue in their sin. Agnostics would continue in their doubt, unless some superior power intervened. And that is the power of grace. I'll take, for example, one example of the changing of direction. The editor, rather the former editor, of the Communist Daily Worker of London and his wife were one night listening to a radio program by a commissar of Russia. And suddenly the wife got up and shut off the radio, and she said to her husband, now remember, they both were communists, "I don't believe he wants peace. I think he wants war. He's talking peace, but he means war." He said, "Don't talk that way. You're not talking like a communist." She said, "I don't care what I'm talking like." He said, "If you continue to talk that way, I shall report you to the party." She said, "Report me." "Why," he said, "you're beginning to talk as if you might become a Catholic." She said, "I am." He said, "Shake. So am I." Now here was a husband and wife living together, sharing communist ideas. And suddenly they both change, unknown to one another. What did it? Power outside of them. It's power of grace. There's no such thing as just becoming better and better in the natural order, and then suddenly, in the strict sense, the very strict sense, meriting grace. No, nature and grace are quite distinct. It really is the difference between making and begetting. When you make anything, you make something that is unlike you. For example, you make a table. But a table does not share your nature. When parents beget a child, they beget something like themselves. Now, when God made us, God was our creator. But when he begets us as creatures, no, when he begets us rather as children, then he's not just our creator. Then he is our Father. And when grace comes into us, as our blessed Lord said, the same sap that passes through the branches passes through the vine, and the same sap in the vine passes through the branches. In other words, we begin to share the nature of our blessed Lord, so that he pours out his nature upon us. As St. John said, of his fullness we have all received. Now, when we respond to grace, then we become, well, something like a pencil in the hand. Pencil in the hand, as long as it is directed by the hand, will do anything the hand wants. And we are the instruments of God, and we obey his will just as the pencil obeys the will of the hand. When there is total obedience, that means sanctity. That's what a saint is. A saint is one who is as available to God as a pencil is to my hand. Now, what does grace do to our human nature? Well, first of all, it makes the body a temple of God. That is one of the reasons for purity. What is a temple? A temple is a place where God dwells. Remember when our blessed Lord went into the temple of Jerusalem

When the Pharisees asked for a sign, our blessed Lord said, "Destroy this temple, and in 3 days I will rebuild it." He was not speaking of that earthly temple. He was speaking of the temple of his body, because in that human nature of Christ, God dwelt. Now, by participation of that divine life, he dwells in us. Now, that's why the body is sacred. That's why we have reverence for it. The body is not a worm, something vile. It's his temple. One day it will be glorified, too. But the principal effects of grace are in the intellect and in the will. Now, the intellect is that faculty of ours by which we know. The will is that faculty by which we choose. The object of the intellect or reason is truth. The object of the will is goodness or love. When grace comes into the intellect, it comes as a kind of a light. It is rather difficult to describe what it does to the human mind. Well, picture sunlight shining through a stained glass window. Notice how it is diffused and brings out all of the colors. Well, that's what grace does to the intellect. It gives it a new vision. Faith then becomes to reason something like the telescope is to the eye. It does not destroy the eye. It just perfects it. And when faith gets into us, it gives us a new certitude, quite beyond reason. All that you get in these instructions and records of mine are merely motives of credibility. But I do not give you certitude. That has to come from faith. That has to come from God. That is why our blessed Lord said to Peter, "Flesh and blood hath not revealed this to thee, but my Father who is in heaven." And the certitude that comes from faith is so great that nothing can destroy it. As a matter of fact, the certitude that comes from faith is greater than the reasons for faith. That's because the light comes from God. We often have many certitudes that are stronger than the reasons we can give. For example, if we were challenged all of a sudden to prove that we were legitimate children, it might be rather difficult. We do not have the documents. But nothing could shake that certitude. And so a learned man could give many reasons against the existence of God and the divinity of Christ to one of our children, but he could never destroy the faith of that child. And not only does faith give that certitude, but it also gives us a new outlook. New outlook on birth, suffering, death, joy, pleasures, literature, art. Those who have what St. Paul calls the carnal man, or rather the carnal mind, cannot understand the things of faith. Very much like trying to make a blind man understand color. And very often those who lack the gift of faith wonder, why is it that we are so certain? Why do we have this outlook on suffering? Why are we not depressed? Why do we not contemplate suicide? Well, it's simply because we see things very much better. We have a light that they have not. Perhaps we've already said, but it bears repeating, that we have the same eyes at night as we have in the day. But we do not see at night. Why? Because we lack the light of the sun. And so let two people look out on the same problem. They see it very differently because one has only his reason and his senses and the other has faith.

but there's also the human will. Now, when grace comes into the will, it gives us new power, new strength that we never had before. It gives us a new ability to resist temptations. Too often in this world, as soon as anyone becomes a slave of sin, we speak of him as having a compulsion. We say, oh, he is a compulsive drinker. He is a compulsive eater. Now, that is true. The word that our blessed Lord used to explain that compulsion was slavery. But this does not mean that these people have completely destroyed their freedom. Believe me, there's always a little area of freedom left in an alcoholic and in a pervert and in anyone who is given to the slavery of sin. These sins which start

0: weakened our will, but they have not completely destroyed it. It is possible for grace to establish a beachhead. Grace has its D-Day, and God can get in to any one of these people. And after all, when we're trying to cure people of vices, we can never drive out a vice. We can only crowd it out. How do you crowd it out? You crowd it out by putting something else that isn't you. Grace of God comes in. When we begin to love Him, then these vices begin to be pushed out more and more and more. Once a new love comes in, we are changed. I remember once dealing with an alcoholic woman, and I said to her, "You love alcohol more than anything else in the world. And because you do love alcohol anything more than anything else in the world, I can't cure you until you begin to love something else more." So we prayed for grace, and grace came in, and she was cured. Now this is what grace does to the poor, weak human will. And then it also gives power so that we influence others. Now if there's any influence, for example, in these words of mine, you may have been listening to these records for many hours. If I have any influence on you, if I have changed you, it is not because of any knowledge that I possess and not because of any power that I possess. If I have any influence on you, it's because the Spirit and the grace of God are working on you. My words are nothing. Of course, I did not begin these instructions without a prayer that the Spirit and the grace of God might give me strength. But if in any time you are changed, do not say, "Oh, Bishop Sheen, we're so grateful to you." Bishop Sheen did nothing. I am only the poor instrument of the good Lord. That's all. A very poor one. So if you are changed, there's the difference now between your nature and grace. Because before grace comes, you act in your own way. After you receive grace, you act in His way. That's the difference. And your conscience becomes quickened. And what before was so very precious to you now seems as nothing. And what before seemed as so much dross now to you is precious. That's grace. Grace is that supernatural power that illumines your mind to see things above reason. It's that supernatural power which strengthens your will to do things which before you could not do. It changes you from a creature into a child of God. And most of all, it enables you to call God, Father. God love you.
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3: This Sunday, the church celebrates Pentecost. In the gospel, we read, Jesus

0: came and stood in their midst and said to them, "Peace be with you." Jesus said to them again, "Peace be with you. As the Father has sent me, so I send you." In most places, today's solemnity is celebrated with commotion. After all, the coming of the Holy Spirit pushes the church to fulfill her missionary mandate and to go to the corners of the earth proclaiming Jesus Christ as Lord. It might strike some, therefore, as odd that our Lord would stand after his resurrection before the apostles and tell them, "Peace be with you." Isn't peace a static thing? Doesn't it denote calm and the lack of motion? But in fact, the Greek word that our Lord uses here comes from the verb meaning to unite, to complete, to make whole. It is as if our Lord were saying to the apostles, "I have made you whole. You are now complete. And now I am sending you forth as the Father sent me." It kind of makes you wonder whether the apostles felt like they were complete, whether they felt like they were ready. Didn't some of them still have doubts? Weren't some of them still split in two or divided inside? None of this really seems to matter to our Lord. Why? Because the peace that he gives comes from the Holy Spirit. It is a peace that is different from the peace that the world gives. It doesn't come from below. It comes from above. God is ready to enable us to do things that we could never prepare for ourselves. It's like that old saying, God doesn't call the equipped, he equips the called. So the real question for a believer is not whether or not we're ready to follow Christ, but whether or not we want to. God asks for our courage and supplies the rest.
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2: This is a Did You Know moment with Sandra McDevitt. Did you know the origin of the word blessing? The word blessing appears over 100 times in the Old Testament. The original biblical Hebrew word means cistern, which overflows the aqueduct, the water sustaining life. The first time the word blessing is used in the Old Testament is the fifth day of creation. God blesses the fish and the birds, tells them to be fruitful and multiply. A few verses later, he blesses Adam and Eve with the same words. It's about generating life. God, who is the ultimate source of life, is telling them to also be a source. In the New Testament, John chapter 4, verse 5, Jesus says, "Whoever drinks the water I give will become a well of water springing to eternal life." A very cool connection to the Old Testament. I'm Sandra McDevitt for EWTN Radio.
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7: 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This is Michael O'Neill. I'm The Miracle Hunter. Hey, I'm back from Connecticut, where I was there for the beatification of Father Michael McGivney, the founder of the Knights of Columbus, to film an episode of They Might Be Saints about him, and that'll air next year on EWTN. It was an incredible experience where I got to see the real impact of one man on the faith of so many men around the country and around the world. In today's show, we've got a good one. We're going to be focused on Mary today. We'll be talking with Dr. Mark Miravalli, the top Mariologist in the United States and professor at Franciscan University. And we'll be talking with him about the controversial Lady of All Nations news from this past month. And we'll be speaking as well with Mike Aquilina later in the show. He's the author of numerous Catholic books, including the new History's Queen, about the role and impact of the Virgin Mary through her miracles and otherwise.

0: And later in the show, we'll be looking at the 365 Days with Mary project, where for today, on November 7th, we've got the Virgin of the River Tarazona in Spain in the year 1660. And we'll also be looking at the Might Be Saint of the Day, and that's Blessed Antonio Baldinucci. And his feast day is today, November 7th. Get your pens and paper ready for Catholic Pub Trivia. We'll be asking you a question like we do each and every week. Let's take a look at the miracle news. We do this every week where we look at the miracles happening all around the world and those things that relate to miracles. And one news item that came across my desk is, it's an unfortunate one, but I think there's been a lot of unfortunate news due to coronavirus related to the famous miracle of Our Lady of Guadalupe each and every year in Mexico City at the Basilica and all throughout that country. They celebrate Our Lady of Guadalupe in a big way. And so this year, the celebrations will be canceled, according to the reports that have come out on December 12th. I'm sure people will be celebrating in their own homes, perhaps, and in a smaller way in different churches. But the Basilica and the main celebrations will be canceled this year. In other miracle news, this is perhaps more exciting than that, is that there is a new report of a weeping statue at a church in Tennessee. It's the Church of the Nativity in Thompson Station. There have been some initial reports that I've been receiving related to a weeping statue there. And so I don't have any further information. I'll need to report more back on that. But there have been very few cases in history that the Catholic Church has actually investigated and approved. Most of the times they find a leaky pipe or ductwork or some sort of a hoax that the statue is that's the reason for the weeping. But there have been some cases, like in Hobbs, New Mexico, a year and a half ago, where the bronze statue of Our Lady of Guadalupe wept four times. And so we'll keep our eyes on that one and stay connected to the Miracle Hunter on Facebook, where each and every day I post miracle items happening all around the world. Now let's take a look at Catholic Pub Trivia. We do this every week where we ask a trivia question, give out a prize to an emailer that gets the right answer. If you think you know the answer for today, send an email to miraclehunter@ewtn.com, and we'll be seeing who writes in the fastest. Now, last week, we had an incredible interview. If you missed it last week for Halloween, it was an absolutely chilling interview with Adam Bly, an expert in demonology. And that was one of the more interesting interviews you're ever going to hear on this show. So if you want to check that one out, you go to the EWTN website, the Miracle Hunter Facebook page, or download the free EWTN app to listen. And so last week, appropriately, we had a question about Halloween. The name Halloween is a shortening of the phrase All Hallows Evening, that is to say, the evening before All Hallows or All Saints Day. And the question was, what century did the feast of All Saints Day get set on November 1st? And the answer is the 9th century. In 835, All Hallows Day was officially switched to November 1st, the same day as the Gaelic festival of Samhain, at the behest of Pope Gregory the 4th. And nobody got that one right. It was a tough one. I kind of knew that one from the outset, but I thought it was pretty interesting nonetheless. So 9th century is when we have Halloween being on October 31st. So for this week's question, we're talking today with Dr. Mark Miravalli about Marian apparitions. So here's a question about that. Under what apparition-based title of Mary did Pope Francis dedicate his papacy to? So that question again, under what apparition-based title of Mary did Pope Francis dedicate his papacy to? And if you think you know that answer and want to win the prize, the image of the faces of Mary, send me an email to miraclehunter@ewtn.com, and the fastest respondent with the correct answer is going to win that prize. We need to take a short break, but when we come back, we're going to be talking with the top Mariologist in the United States, Dr. Mark Miravalli, about some of the new developments related to the Lady of All Nations apparitions. Stay with us for that.
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2: This is Father Ken Geraci. The necessity of going to confession is food for the soul. It is the healing grace that the soul longs for. Our Lord gave us the sacrament of confession as the ordinary means of being re-established to the covenant relationship He established with us. If a person falls into mortal sin, they cut themselves off from God. My friend, there is a necessity for us to take advantage of the sacrament of confession.

0: because it is God's divine mandate given to us.
1: This is Life Issues with Victor Nieves, president of Life Issues Institute.
2: A so-called expert in Canada is now advocating that those who suffer with eating disorders should be eligible to be killed by euthanasia. Already, innocent people in Canada have been approved for death for things like poverty, disability, and reasons outside of any terminal diagnosis. During parliamentary debates about the continued legalization and expansion of Canada's MAID program, Dr. Mona Gupta was pressed about whether or not conditions like eating disorders are sufficient reasons for euthanasia, to which she replied, "Potentially, euthanasia laws have a proven track record of expansion far beyond the initial safeguards. When the sanctity of life is discarded, no one is safe in the long term."
1: For more information, follow us on social media at Life Issues Institute.
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4: 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You're listening to the Miracle Hunter radio show on EWTN Radio. This is Michael O'Neill. I'm the Miracle Hunter. Catholics around the world, of course, know of the famous apparitions of Mary. We're talking about Our Lady of Guadalupe, Lourdes, Fatima. But there's one that has the full approval of the Church that most Catholics are still getting to know, and that's called the Lady of All Nations. And these were visions, perhaps as many as 56, experienced by the visionary Edith Herdman. And those have been approved by the local bishop, but there's been a bit of controversy about them through the various statements of the Church over time. And we've recently seen some articles, both on French Alethea and English Alethea, which has drawn some questions about the validity of these apparitions and the status within the Church. And so we're excited today to talk with the expert on Our Lady of All Nations, and that is Dr. Mark Miravalli. He's a professor of Mariology at Steubenville, at Franciscan University at Steubenville, and an author of numerous Catholic books. You can check out more of his work at motherofallpeoples.com. Welcome back to the show today, Dr. Mark Miravalli.
5: Thank you, Michael. Always a pleasure to be with you.
4: Thanks. It's great to chat with you again. And I think this was interesting news. It caught my attention anyway, some of these articles that were being written about the Lady of All Nations. And so before we get into sort of what was being called out or being identified by the authors there, let's talk a little bit about the background of these apparitions. What were they, and what were these apparitions, what are they known for, I suppose, going forward?
5: Yeah, they're really remarkable apparitions, Michael, both from a theological and also from a historical context, because this Dutch woman, Edith Herdman, in 1945 began receiving a series of visions, and you can almost categorize them in two different sections. The first are a series of prophecies, kind of geopolitical prophecies, things like the reunification of Israel, the communist takeover of China, the Korean War, and a long series of other prophecies, which really deal with kind of the world and not specific about the Church. And all of these prophecies, these original prophecies, would come true. In fact, a former professor at the CIA, Dr. Richard Russell, said that this Dutch woman knew more about the world than the combined intelligence of the CIA and the Russian KGB. How possibly could she have gotten this? So, really remarkable. In the the prophecies would continue to things like warring around Bosnia, warring around Jerusalem, an economic collapse, a boycott that would take place, currency wars, even terms that weren't even used in the 1950s, things like a man on the moon, it goes on. But these things would take place, and that's kind of part one, Michael. And part two is a fundamental call for a proclamation of the dogma of Mary as co-redemptrix, mediatrix, and advocate, so that the Holy Father would proclaim a new dogma, and that as a result of this, and as a condition, according to the messages, great grace, historic graces, would be brought to the world, including the grace of peace. So she says in one of her most important messages, once the Lady of All Nations has been proclaimed in this dogma, then she can bring peace, true peace for the world. So it's a powerful message. And I think the part one is for the purpose of confirming the

0: legitimacy of part two, all these prophecies, which, you know, you don't have to be Catholic or Christian to see are fulfilled, gave credibility to Our Lady's request for a new dogma regarding her role as spiritual mother, specific as co-redemptrix, mediatrix, and advocate. So that's kind of a nutshell of very profound and rather lengthy messages from the Lady of All Nations.
1: We're talking today with Dr. Mark Miravalle, professor of Mariology at the Franciscan University at Steubenville, and we're talking about the Lady of All Nations. And when you talk about these incredible prophecies and the request for a Marian dogma, and I know you've worked very hard to shed light on this and to present it to the world, to get people to pay attention to these requests and this potential future Marian dogma, why hasn't this caught traction yet? I know these things can take many, many years, and it's just a matter of time, perhaps, but what is your sense of what has the pushback been about the new Marian dogma?
0: Well, you know, in fact, Michael, the movement for the dogma did not start with Amsterdam. It didn't start with the Proud Revelation. It started in 1915 with the very famous Belgian cardinal, Cardinal Mercier. And this was during World War I. And so in 1915, he started this movement for a fifth Marian dogma as a means for peace during World War I. And so it's been, the movement was over 30 years in the church before Our Lady came to Amsterdam to confirm that this is indeed heaven's desire. And so there have been points, for example, under the pontificate of St. John Paul II, there was a huge swelling of petitions, of books, of conferences and whatnot on this. I think the main objection has always been the perception that this dogma would be against the Church's mission of ecumenism. But I'm always mindful of a beautiful letter that the late Cardinal O'Connor from New York wrote to John Paul II, saying actually, in his mind, that this dogma would actually assist ecumenism, authentic ecumenism, because it would tell our brothers and sister Christians who are not Catholic what we do believe about Mary, but also what we don't. In other words, we don't think Mary is God. We don't put her on a level of equality with Jesus. And a clear dogmatic statement of Mary's unique participation with and under Jesus in the great work of the redemption would clarify also that we do not hold her as a fourth person of the Trinity. And I would certainly agree with Cardinal O'Connor's assessment, but I'd say clearly the principal objection to the definition has been the perception that it would violate the Church's teaching on ecumenism, but both the writings of St. John Paul II and letters like Cardinal O'Connor, I think, underscore that that's not the case, that true Marian love and true Christian unity efforts can go hand in hand, as personified by St. John Paul II, arguably the most Marian and the most ecumenical pope of the 20th century.
1: We've been talking today with Dr. Mark Miravalle, the professor of Mariology from the Franciscan University at Steubenville. You can check him out at motherofallpeoples.com. And when we look at the history of Our Lady of All Nations, I think it's kind of important to look at the history of how the Church has viewed these visions of Mary, as far as approvals or short of approvals as they were over time. Recap the history a little bit for us, and as we lead into this discussion of this new article that says the Vatican has now condemned these apparitions, what's the history of the approval process of the Lady of All Nations?
0: Yes, and perhaps to give a context, it wouldn't be inappropriate to call that title fake news, because the Vatican has simply not in any sense and has never condemned the apparitions of the Lady of All Nations. The history is as follows briefly, Michael, that in 1956, the first bishop, Bishop Hubers, said he had a commission, and he said, I can't establish the supernatural character, and that, as you and I know, would be the category called non constat de supernaturalitate. That means that the Church, or in this case the bishop or a local commission, have not yet established that it is supernatural in character. That's very different than the decision of constat de non supernaturalitate. That's the category of condemnation, of prohibition. So when Bishop Hubers sent that his non constat category, that he has not yet established the authenticity of the apparitions, from that point onward, that led to a 1974 statement by the Congregation of the Doctrine of Faith. And that 1974 statement says exactly that. It's a non consta de supernaturalitate. It's very

0: specific, that is simply saying it has not yet been established. Well, not yet been established also leaves room for further establishment. And in fact, starting in 1984, the Congregation for the Doctrine of Faith was in contact with the Diocese of Amsterdam-Haarlem. At that time, it was called Haarlem. Now it's Haarlem-Amsterdam. And had a new openness to devotion, to allowing for the devotion to the Lady of All Nations. That led Bishop Bomers in 1996 to make a statement allowing for public devotion of the Lady of All Nations after consultation with the Congregation for the Doctrine of Faith. So it's rather important, Michael, to note that the Congregation for the Doctrine of Faith itself had a modification since 1974, because that's, 45 years ago, plus, to say, okay, there's a new openness for public devotion, and that was enacted by the local bishop in 1996. And then in 2002, the local bishop at that time, Bishop Punt, gave a decision of constat de supernaturalitate, which means that that he establishes the supernatural character. So, and perhaps also important, Michael, to underscore that it's the Congregation for the Doctrine of Faith that says that it is the prerogative, in fact, the responsibility of the local bishop to make the local discernment and decision about authenticity. So the questionable articles we'll discuss do not take into consideration, A, the true nature of the 1974 statement, that it was never a falsification, never a prohibition, and B, the very significant development of the Congregation for the Doctrine of Faith itself in allowing public devotion to the Lady of All Nations. And that's why, of course, it continues to be allowed with the favor of the Church.
1: Now, in this article from Alatea, it seems to talk about the local bishop being unable to give an approval of the supernaturality of this of these apparitions while it's in the hands of the Vatican. What can we say about that claim?
0: Yeah, that's a bit dubious in how it's put. I mean, on two notes. Once again, it is precisely the Congregation for the Doctrine of Faith that instructs the local bishop that it is his responsibility to make the local decision about the apparitions. Secondly, this Alatea letter is based on a private letter from the nuncio, the papal nuncio in Lebanon, to Cardinal Patriarch Rai in Lebanon. And in this letter, he's quoting another letter, supposedly from the Congregation for the Doctrine of Faith, and we'd have no reason to doubt that that's the case. But the congregation is just making reference to the 1974 statement. So there's really no substance for a claim of saying that the local bishop is forbidden from doing what is, in fact, his responsibility to do. And again, we're talking about a private letter making reference to another letter from the CDF. So this is not the way the official church works.
1: What would be the normal way if the Vatican were to make a statement regarding a local bishop's position or in general on the supernaturality of an apparition? What would be the normal way that the Vatican would let the world know about that?
0: Yeah, the normal way would be, A, that the Vatican, the Congregation for the Doctrine of Faith, would deal directly with the local bishop, first of all. If there was, and as you know, Michael, with your history with apparitions, there can be a process of communication between the local bishop and the Congregation for the Doctrine of Faith. But the normal way is, if there was an issue, the Vatican would contact the local bishop and they would discuss the issue. And then typically it would be released from the position of the local diocese. If not, in worst case scenario, the Vatican would make an updated statement regarding a position of an apparition. So clearly two indirects, a private letter and then making reference to another letter is not the way that official church policy is done in general, and also regarding the apparitions. So one can rest assured that there's no indication of any change when you're referring back to a statement of 40 plus years ago. And that's how it would normally take place.
1: Thank you for that explanation. We're talking today with Dr. Mark Miravalle, professor of Mariology at Franciscan University at Steubenville, author of various Marian books, and you can check out his website, motherofallpeoples.com. And on your website, motherofallpeoples.com, you have a great new article

0: that's done in concert with the Bishop of Harlem. Tell us a little bit about how that went as far as him presenting that information for your website.
1: Yeah, well, the Bishop of Harlem, this is now the Bishop Emeritus. This is Bishop Joseph Punt. The Bishop Punt was the bishop who met with Cardinal Ratzinger in 1995, you know, precisely as per your last question, right? The positive and legitimate process of the local bishop discussing with the Congregation for the Doctrine of Faith given areas like this. Actually, the CDF does not require that in its own norms, but of course, it's certainly the option and certainly a positive dimension when that can happen. So, Bishop Punt, as of May 31st of 2020, became the emeritus bishop. And so, with this Elatea article, he saw that it would be important to give a chronology of the events so that the faithful could know, as well as many other bishops and clergy asking him for information about the process. So he very kindly laid out the steps, which include clear cases of where the Congregation for the Doctrine of Faith communicated with the Diocese of Harlem, Amsterdam, regarding this modification since 1974. And that, Michael, is the major foundational problem with the Alatea thesis, is it's speaking only to 1974. It gets 1974 wrong, respectfully, because it implies that 1974 is a condemnation, a constante non, as we've talked about already, but it also completely is neglectful of the correspondence since 1974. So Bishop Punt in his report mentions a 1984 communication from the congregation speaking about an openness for public devotion. Once again, the 1996 approval of devotion, permission for devotion would be probably more appropriate, after Bishop Punt met with Cardinal Ratzinger in 1995 as the auxiliary. So Bishop Punt, I think, did a great service by summarizing the relationship, the accurate communication between the congregation and the local local diocese, which shows indeed a change, a very significant change since 1974. And that's why people can continue to peacefully have devotion to the Lady of All Nations because of that rather very positive and several manifestations, both on the local level, but also with the congregation itself.
0: Wonderful. And as we wrap up the interview today, let's reflect a little bit on what we see as perhaps the future of this devotion and future Vatican recognition of the bishop's approval in 2002. When we talk about some of these very famous apparitions of Lourdes, Fatima, Guadalupe, we see visits of popes or prayers being composed by the pope or statements out of the CDF in support of these devotions, and we haven't quite seen that quite the same level with the Lady of All Nations. Do you foresee that in the near future coming from Rome?
1: Well, that's a very good question, and as you know, in some cases it took a great time before recognition happened. For example, Our Lady of Knock. I mean, you're talking about a very extended time from when there was positive word at the local level to anything from the Vatican. In fact,
0: that's right.
1: In point of fact, it was only when St. John Paul II visited that they said, you know, I'm coming to Our Lady of Knock. So that there's really, to my mind, and

0: disaster and war, which tend to be the headlines of today. And I think, you know, with as things perhaps are in greater need of Our Lady, perhaps there will be a quicker disposition to say, we do need her intercession. We need to acknowledge her roles that are already doctrines of the Church, co-redemptrix, mediatrix, and advocate. And we may need to have a very accentuated intercession of Our Lady for the great gift of peace, you know, a gift that she promised us at Fatima with the triumph of her Immaculate Heart.
1: Wonderful. Well, we're so grateful for your time today, Dr. Mark Miravalli, professor of Mariology at Franciscan University at Steubenville, author of numerous Catholic books, and of course, the website motherofallpeoples.com is where people can go to check out more information about the Lady of All Nations and some of these recent articles that you've posted. Thank you so much for joining us on today's program.
0: My pleasure, Michael. God bless you.
1: God bless. That was Dr. Mark Miravalli. We're talking about the Lady of All Nations. We need to take a short break, but when we come back, we'll be looking at the question of the week. What about Luz de Maria Bonilla? Is she a church-approved visionary? Stay with us for that.
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4: 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Prayer is powerful. One of the favorite things I love to do when it comes to prayer is to ask for the intercession of the great saints. Try it sometime. 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
1: Welcome back. You're listening to the Miracle Hunter radio show on EWTN Radio. This is Michael O'Neill. I'm the Miracle Hunter. Hey, I love getting your questions. People write in from around the world with questions about miracles happening in today's world and those that have happened centuries ago. And so we get these questions about different alleged apparitions and visionaries all over the world. I think that's a very common thing. People want to get my take on those things. And so we're happy to try to answer them and steer people in the right direction anyway. But here we go. Here's a letter from Ernest. Ernest says, "Dear Miracle Hunter, have you heard of the website Light of Mary and the visionary Luz de Maria Bonilla? Is this website and visionary legitimate? It certainly appears to be.
10: She gave predictions, warnings, and instructions. The website states that she has been receiving messages and apparitions from

Mary, Jesus, St. Joseph, and St. Michael. What can you say about it, please? Thank you, Ernest. Well, thanks, Ernest, for your question. It's a good one. I think there are numerous people who are claiming visions of Jesus and Mary, or both, all over the world, and it's important to know which are the real ones and which are not. And to be honest, when we say which are the real ones, there have been there's only one case, and that's in San Nicolas, Argentina, Gladys Moda de Quiroga, where the Catholic Church has given its approval to apparitions as they still go on. And that's a very rare thing. Normally, the Church waits some time before stepping in to declare something supernatural. So that's a very rare one. But that there are others throughout the world that are going on and that some people follow, some people are interested in. And, you know, I think that, you know, the easy answer, of course, is to say focus on those famous apparitions that are approved by the Church. But people want to know, what's the latest and greatest in apparition news? So, related to Luz de María de Bonilla, she's known for her Revelaciones Marianas, Marian Revelations. So, as far as I'm aware, there has been no official Church statement about her, no condemnation, but also there's been no nihil obstat, sort of the green light given to her messages, nor an approval of the supernatural character of the event. And like I said, that would be a near impossible thing, except for the one case. We don't see approvals while they're still going on, and her messages are supposedly still going on. Now, as such, the faithful should use their own discernment as to whether they find the messages helpful to their faith. But in my brief review of her messages, I consider this most certainly to be a false private revelation. There's a lot of these very common recycled claims about warnings, the end of the world, the Antichrist, the Pope, and the return of Jesus. I think this is a very common thing, and there are various problems theologically throughout the messages. So, in my opinion, so my advice on this one, your best bet is to stick with those approved devotions, Fatima, Lourdes, Guadalupe, or even San Nicolas, Argentina, which is a current apparition going on that's been approved by the Church. But this one related to Luz de María de Bonilla, in my opinion, it's got too many problems. So that's my take on it, Ernest. And so thank you for your question. If you have a question for the Miracle Hunter, you can send me an email to miraclehunter@ewtn.com, and maybe we'll be answering your question on the air next week. Let's take a look at 365 Days with Mary. Now, this is a project that I put together for some time ago, but I've discovered that for each and every day of the calendar year, there's a different Marian devotion that lines up exactly to the day's date. Now, we know Fatima, May 13th, or Lourdes, February 11th, or Guadalupe, December 12th, but there's a different, other, perhaps miraculous occurrence happening on each day of the calendar year. So I call this 365 Days with Mary. People interested in the project can go to the website, 365dayswithmary.com. They can download the app. It's a free app from the iOS App Store, or they can get the book. So for today, on November 7th, we've got the Virgin of the River Tarazona in Spain in the year 1660. The story goes that next to the old building in Tarazona is the sanctuary of the Virgen del Rio, Virgin of the River, built between 1667 and 1672. Now, according to town archives, it was a mason who, after a flood of the Queles in 1660, found the head of a Virgin Mary statue in the bed of the river as it passed through Tarazona. Now, this stone image forms part of the main altarpiece of the Santuario de la Virgen del Rio, which was built to venerate the Virgin Mary. Now, it's Baroque in style, made of masonry and brick, with the facade and the door at the foot of the church. And the Virgin of the River has since become the popular patron saint of Tarazona, and the annual feast day on November 7th is celebrated. So that's the Virgin of the River in Tarazona, Spain, in the year 1660. If you want more information on this fascinating devotion or any of the hundreds of other Marian devotions around the world, you can check out the website, 365dayswithmary.com, download the app, or get the book, 365 Days with Mary. Let's take a look at the They Might Be Saints segment. We do this each and every week, where we look at from miracle workers to martyrs to those ordinary people living extraordinary lives of heroic virtue. These are the people that make us wonder if someday they might be saints. And of course, this is a segment is an offshoot of my television series on EWTN called They Might Be Saints. Just filmed an episode on Father Michael McGivney and his beatification, which just has happened. And so

0: But there is other big news related to saints. So as of this past week, on October 27th, to be exact, Pope Francis received His Excellency Monsignor Marcello Semeraro. He's the brand new prefect of the Congregation for the Causes of Saints. And I'm pretty sure this is the very first meeting he had with Pope Francis where they actually are declaring new saints and declaring miracles. So this is probably a big day in the job of Monsignor Semeraro. And so they had a private audience, and in the course of this audience, the Holy Father authorized for the Congregation for the Causes of Saints to promulgate decrees regarding a miracle attributed to the intercession of Blessed Giustino Maria Rosolillo. He's a priest and founder of the Society of Divine Vocations, known as the Vocationists, and the Congregation for the Sisters of Divine Vocations, born on January 18th, 1891, and he died there. In 1955, beatified in 2011. So he will become a saint. There's another miracle attributed to the intercession of the venerable servant of God, Maria Lorenza Requenzis Longo, and she's the widow and founder of the Hospital for Incurables in Naples and the Order of the Capuchin Poor Clares. She was born in 1463 and died in 1539, and her heroic virtues were declared finally in 2017. That's a very long wait for that one, almost 500 years. And then there's a miracle attributed to the intercession of the venerable servant of God, Rosa Saca Elisabetta. She's the founder of the Congregation of the Franciscan Sisters, Servants of the Cross, born in 1876 in Ukraine and died in Poland. And heroic virtues were confirmed on October 9th. And so she will be a blessed going forward. In addition, there were these martyrs as well. We'll talk about those next week. The Orders of the Friar Minor in Lebanon. And Luigi Lanzini, a priest of the Archdiocese of Modena. Isabel Cristina Campos, she's a lay person from Brazil, a young person. And then virtues of Roberto Giovanni and Celia Mendez Delgado. In Spain are two of the heroic virtues declarations making them venerable. So big announcements this week out of Rome for the different eight decrees promulgated related to sainthood causes. And that's the sainthood news for the week. Stay connected to theymightbesaints.com or the Facebook feed or the Twitter feed of They Might Be Saints. And so when we look at the Might Be Saint of the day, we've got Blessed Antonio Baldinucci for the feast day on November 7th. And Blessed Antonio Baldinucci, he was born on January 19th, 1655 in Florence, Italy. Now, he joined the Jesuits in 1681 and taught in Rome and Terni, Italy. And he led the parish missions there in the area of Colleobani, Frascati, and Viterbo in Italy. And he preached almost 450 missions over his life. And they were very popular. And they drew crowds so large that they had to be conducted outdoors at all times. Now, Antonio employed a crowd control gang of thugs, but his trick was then he converted those bouncers to the faith. He was also known for spreading devotion to the Blessed Virgin Mary, and her image was always carried on his missions. He died on November 6, 1717 of natural causes and was declared venerable by Pope Pius IX January 28, 1873 and later beatified by Pope Leo XIII on April 23, 1893, and he needs one more miracle before he is declared an official saint. We need to take a short break, but when we come back, we'll be talking with author Mike Aquilina about why miracles of Mary make history's queen. Stay with us for that.
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0: 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This is Mike.

0: Hello, Neil. I'm the Miracle Hunter. When we talk about Mary's role throughout history, you know, I think there are many people who just say that perhaps Mary, her role is begins and ends with her yes to God. And there's a new book that really points to Mary as the center, at the center of history, from when she was born until now. And it's an incredible thing about the many ways that the Mother of Humanity has left her mark on the greatest events of all time. And we're talking about big time things such as Our Lady of Fatima, and of course the Battle of Lepanto and the plague. And there's been many instances of Marian intervention throughout the various eras of history. And we're so excited about this new book. It's called History's Queen, and it's written by popular Catholic author Mike Aquilina. Welcome to the show today, Mike.
1: Hey, thanks for having me, Michael.
0: Yeah, it's great to have you on. And I love the book History's Queen. It's called Exploring Mary's Pivotal Role from Age to Age. And so I really like the book, how you kind of break it down into the different ages of Christianity and how Mary has actually played a big role. And I'll start you off with a hard question first. When we look at the earliest days of Christianity, when we're talking about the church fathers, for example, where does Mary show up? We, of course, see her in later times, maybe perhaps more prevalently. But how does she play a role in the church's father's view of history?
1: Well, I think she's everywhere, frankly, and she's there in the fathers. She's been too often overlooked, and I think scholars even are starting to recognize this. And there's been a revolution, really, in Marian studies among historians of that period. But we find her entering the historical record, of course, through the Gospels and references in the Epistles and the Acts of the Apostles and the Book of Revelation. Her appearances in the New Testament are not small, and they're not insignificant. They're all pretty important passages. But once we get to that first generation after the apostolic age, the apostolic fathers, we run into those references to her in Ignatius of Antioch, for example, and we also find documents that are largely dedicated to her. These so-called apocryphal documents, like the Ascension of Isaiah, which was produced in Egypt around 70 A.D., and then later on the Gospel of Mary, which was produced in the early 100s, probably in Syria, but these texts focus on the role of the Blessed Virgin, on her childhood, and especially on the virginal conception and the virgin birth of our Lord, because these are the points that were most challenged. When people wanted to go after the humanity of our Lord or the divinity of our Lord, they tended to attack the Blessed Virgin Mary. We have abundant evidence of that from the early years of the Church, so the Church had to be defensive about it, and one of the ways they did that was by discussing the Blessed Virgin in texts like these. The fathers from the earliest times were concerned about these questions, and that shows up in this these documentary records. The text I mentioned called the Gospel of Mary, and now we call it the Proto-Evangelium of James. That's a title it's had for the last few centuries anyway. Was one of the great bestsellers of the 100s. So we can see that Christians really gravitated toward this. They wanted to know about Mary. They were curious about her early life, and they were willing to pay a lot of money to get that book.
0: Absolutely. We're talking today to Mike Aquilina, author of the new book from Ave Maria Press called History's Queen. And when we look at Mary, perhaps as working miracles or being the part of some of the great miracles throughout history, we can go no further than the Battle of Lepanto, because without her miraculous interception, the world would be a very different place. Talk a little bit about that, Mary's important role in that key battle.
1: Well, that is a very important event in history, and we don't give it enough attention. We don't give it enough recognition. This is in the 1500s, the late 1500s. It's in the wake of the Reformation, when Europe was fragmented, and and really did not have the will to oppose the Muslim invaders who were coming from the east. So it looked like Europe was just going to fall. All those European countries would fall like dominoes before the onslaught. The Christian nations were outmanned, outgunned. You know, their navy was weaker than the navy that was coming in, and the

0: Pope, the Holy Father, Pope Pius V, tried to assemble a navy that was capable of opposing him, but he could not get the European states to cooperate. You know, Protestants weren't getting along with Catholics and vice versa. And even the Protestant states didn't get along with each other, and the Catholic states didn't get along with each other. Some of them were willing to sacrifice their neighbors so that they could get more power and, you know, more economic might. So this was a terrible situation. Finally, he assembled a ragtag navy, which was really kind of pieced together from the second best of everything. And he urged people everywhere to pray the rosary. And the navy did prevail and turned back the Muslim invaders. And for centuries now, we've been living in a time of relative peace in that ongoing war, because of the Battle of Lepanto. It was something miraculous, and even his revelation of it, you know, he knew about the outcome immediately. He was working in his study with other people, and suddenly he fell to his knees and said, "We must now give thanksgiving because the battle's been won." So there were so many miracles involved in it. It's a 1,000-year story, as I mention in the book, and I tell that 1,000 your story of the events that led up to that.
1: We're talking today with Mike Aquilina, author of the new book from Avimura Press. It's called History's Queen. And when we talk about miraculous intercessions, of course, that military victory, another at Vienna, are noteworthy and are mentioned in this book. But we also talk about some of these moments throughout history where Mary has walked amongst us, and most famously, the gold standard of Marian apparitions are the three children of Fatima receiving those visions that were so important for the modern world. Talk a little bit about the visions of Mary. Why were these important beyond a big military battle? Why are apparitions important in Mary's role?
0: Well, the point of my book is that history really is the story of our time as a family, a human family, and God's family, and Mary is our mother, so she's actively involved in our lives at every point. Now, sometimes that active involvement takes very ordinary forms. It shows its influence in art, for example. And I mentioned that during the plagues in the Middle Ages, suddenly the art forms changed in order to reflect the sorrow and the grief of millions of people in a Marian key. The Pietà becomes the dominant image of Our Lady and Our Lord during that period because so many people identified with the grieving mother holding the body of her dead divine son. You know, and so this became popular. It's the image of our mother. Well, she is a mother. That is what's true. Eve was the mother of all the living. Mary is the new Eve. The church fathers were so intent on driving that point home, that Mary is the new Eve, the mother of all the living, and she will get involved in our lives in any way that she can. She'll get involved in ordinary ways, like a mother does, but she'll go to extraordinary lengths, the way any mother would. And so sometimes she appears, as she did to Juan Diego at Guadalupe, as she did to the three seers at Fatima. I also mention in the book La Salette and the Rue de Bac in Paris and Lourdes, you know, all of these many places where she took the extraordinary step of leading her children by going to seers. And it's so interesting that often she goes to little children so that these children can lead the world in the difficult times that are to follow. The message is always the same. It's always about prayer. It's always about drawing to her divine son, just as she did at the wedding feast at Cana. But she does it through little children, these little children who would seem incapable of delivering such a complex message, such a beautiful message, such a profound message. They're the ones who bring it to the world and lead us all to the Blessed Mother, who leads us to her son.
1: Absolutely. We're talking with Mike Aquilina, author of History's Queen from Ave Maria Press. And what would you say to a Protestant skeptic of Mary's view in history who would want to ignore these miraculous intercessions and would just like to point to Mary with her yes to God, which was such a pivotal moment, of course.

0: is the pivotal moment, but will often ignore or push aside those claims of Mary's role throughout history. How would you address a Protestant's objections to this?
1: Well, as I do in the book, I would return to the pages of the New Testament, and I'd look at the Gospels, and I'd see that in St. Matthew's Gospel, the Messiah comes not only to the people of Israel, but to the Gentiles as well. The Gentiles actually find their way to him because of the star. Where do they encounter the Messiah? Where do they encounter salvation? Well, they encounter salvation in the lap of its Blessed Mother. They encounter Jesus in the arms of Mary, and St. Matthew is very careful to reveal that to us. The gospel begins with Mary there. The good news comes into the world through Mary. If we go to St. John's gospel, and we see there that the beginning of our Lord's public ministry came about because of Our Lady's intervention, because of her intercession. And she even forced him to advance the moment of his debut. You know, he says, "My hour has not yet come." But he goes ahead and does what she asks anyway. So he wanted us to see the kind of intercessory power she had. You know, he allowed that. And she's the one given to us, beloved disciples, as a mother at the end of that Gospel of John. And I can hardly cover the material that's there in the Gospel of Luke, where Mary plays the starring role for the first two chapters of that Gospel. And she has, you know, one of the largest speaking roles after our Lord in that gospel. So many of her words bear such power to us as Christians. So if we go through the gospels, and then we go to the epistles, St. Paul in Galatians, he can't tell the gospel story without referring to Jesus' mother. And then the book of Revelation, where she appears in heaven crowned in glory, and it's undoubtedly her. So all of these things, I'd say, are the reasons that we have in common that we should be looking to Mary as our mother. If we study further, we'll find anticipations of these truths in the Old Testament as well, and I go into that in my book. But always begin with Scripture when we're talking with people with whom we hold Scripture in common.
0: We're talking today about History's Queen, the new book from author Mike Aquilina, and it's very well researched and well documented, talking about Mary with the view of the Church Fathers, or preserving Byzantium during the explosive rise of Islam, devotion in medieval Ireland, military victories, and these apparitions such as Fatima with the messages of peace. In your research for this book, did you learn anything new, or was this the role of Mary that you've come to know over the years?
1: I learned a lot of new things because I tried to go into some unusual sources here so that I'm not just telling the same stories over and over again. So yes, I learned a lot of new little anecdotes that I included with the book. But also, I think I discovered some connections across centuries that make for a very interesting story. I mentioned earlier that the story of Lepanto is inextricably woven in history with the story of Guadalupe, and then the earlier story of the image of Guadalupe in Spain. And there are so many other Marian stories that are just kind of caught up in that one storyline. So there are threads that run for centuries, and I just never had noticed that before.
0: Wonderful. Well, it's an incredible book. The name of the book is History's Queen, by Mike Aquilina. Thank you so much, Mike, for joining us on today's program, and best wishes on the success of the book.
1: Thank you so much for having me, Michael.
0: God bless. That was Mike Aquilina, author of History's Queen. You can go to AveMariaPress.com to pick up this book, or anywhere Catholic books are sold. And that's all the time we have for today's show. If you missed any of this episode or want to catch up on past episodes, you can go to EWTN.com and check out the audio archives, or download the free EWTN app. I'd like to thank my guest, Dr. Mark Miravalli, Professor of Mariology at Franciscan University, for his discussion of The Lady of All Nations, and Mike Aquilina, author of History's Queen. If you're interested in seeing some of these Marian icons, famous Marian icons, outside of the United States, come with me to Poland. I'll be going there April 12th through 22nd, along with Lithuania. You can go to pilgrimages.com/miraclehunter to find out more about this amazing trip for the feast day of St. John Paul II in the 100th anniversary year of his birth. We'll see the original and famous image of Divine Mercy and all the St. Faustina sites

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2: This week comes a great feast in the church, Pentecost. It's a holy day with a history that goes back centuries before Christ. It's an event God gave to feed our deepest hungers and slake an otherwise unquenchable thirst. 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

0: The giving of the Holy Spirit to the new people of God crowns the mighty acts of the Father in salvation history. The Jewish Feast of Pentecost in the Old Testament called all devout Jews to Jerusalem to celebrate their birth as God's chosen people in the covenant law given to Moses at Sinai, which they commemorate. In this Sunday's first reading, the mysteries prefigured in that feast are fulfilled in the outpouring of the Holy Spirit on Mary and the apostles in the upper room. The Holy Spirit seals the new law and new covenant brought about by Jesus, written not on stone tablets, but on the hearts of believers, as the prophet Jeremiah had promised. The Spirit is revealed as the life-giving breath of the Father, the wisdom by which He made all things, as we sing this Sunday in our responsorial psalm. In the beginning, the Spirit came as a mighty wind sweeping over the face of the earth. And in the new creation at Pentecost, the Spirit again comes as a strong driving wind to renew the face of the earth. As God fashioned the first man out of dust and filled him with his breath, in the gospel we see the new Adam becomes a life-giving spirit, breathing new life into the apostles. Like a river of living water for all ages, he will pour out his spirit on his body, the church. We receive that spirit in the sacraments, being made a new creation in baptism. Drinking of the one spirit in the Eucharist, we are the first fruits of a new humanity, fashioned from out of every nation under heaven, with no distinctions of wealth or language or race, a people born of the Spirit, the very family of the Most High God. This is Scott Hahn for Breaking the Bread.
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5: 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And everyone there, that day, heard the apostles preaching in his native language. That is what Catholic means, universal.

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1: Dr. Carla Roussard back in studio with us today.
0: In the house!
1: I know, usually I'm looking that direction on a video screen and you're in Oklahoma and here you are sitting right next to me. I hope I can get used to it. It's nice to see you, Carla.
2: Good to see you as well, man.
1: Yeah, thank you. Amen. Thanks. It's just great when you're here. I'm glad you're back.
2: I love it, man.
1: Yeah.
2: The energy is through the roof.
1: Yeah.
2: It's crazy.
1: Well, it's not like that when you're not here, though. Like, I wonder how much of that you bring, you know?
2: I don't know. But it's such a delight to be here, be in the hall, seeing everybody, passing everybody, seeing their smiles.
1: Yeah.
2: Just so much joy in the building. I appreciate it. It's a gift from God.
1: It is a gift
2: from
1: God.
2: And I'm grateful for it.
1: That we get to be around each other, and we sure miss you since you found people you like better than us. Or I don't know. I'm not exactly sure the reason you left. I know there's more to it than that. We're going to talk about John 6 today, and we're going to answer every Protestant objection to John 6. And
2: I think that's a bit hyperbolic, perhaps. So just in case there is some other objection to our interpretation of the Bread of Life discourse that we did not cover, understand that we're not claiming to exhaust all the objections.
1: I think that's what you have to do for YouTube now, though. You have to be like, answering every objection to John 6, destroy every, that kind of stuff. So that's the spirit in which we give that. But we are going to try to take seriously Protestant objections to the Catholic interpretation of John 6, in which we say Jesus, when he talks about drinking his blood and eating his body, is talking about drinking his blood and eating his body. Others do not interpret it quite so literally. So I would say, I'm looking at your stack of books here, Carlo, and the two most recent ones, Baptism Now Saves You and The Saints Pray For You. But I think it's these two, meeting the Protestant response and meeting the Protestant challenge, that we're kind of drawing from today. Is that right?
2: Yeah, actually, primarily from meeting the Protestant response.
1: Yeah.
2: Because there in that book, I have a chapter on the Bread of Life discourse, and then I respond to the Protestant comebacks that are offered to our exegesis of the text. We come to the conclusion that Jesus was speaking literally, that he intended his words to be understood realistically, with a realistic understanding, as opposed to his words being offered as a figure of speech or an idiom for simply believing in him.
1: Yeah.
2: And so I present the Catholic exegesis of the text and then respond to the various Protestant alternative lines of exegesis.
1: Yeah.
2: And so that's basically what we're going to be doing here today. I'll be drawing from the material in the book.
1: One thing you don't do in your work, and I'm not sure if this is a shortcoming on your part, but you don't go, Protestants are so dumb, why can't they just see it?
2: Right. Well, that's why I wrote that book, Meeting the Protestant Response, is to try and help people see that our Protestant friends who oppose our Catholic beliefs and our, in particular, our appeal to certain biblical texts in support of our belief is not because they're closed-minded or dumb or stupid or anything like that. Like, they actually have alternative lines of exegesis that without further knowledge and further insight, they would be justified in holding to their interpretation and their Protestant belief. And so what I do in the book is to try to give Protestants their voice to be heard for these alternative lines of exegesis, and then engage with that, ultimately showing why I don't think they succeed in replacing the Catholic line of exegesis. But nevertheless, you can have some understanding of where they're coming from and have sympathy for them in the sense that, okay, I can understand why you're not seeing this text as supporting the Catholic belief and why you're seeing this text as supporting your own Protestant interpretation of the text. But nevertheless, we engage with it and then come to see that it's not successful. And that's hopefully

0: that's what we can do today in a very charitable and cordial way.
1: Well, in one way, the Protestant arguments are not stupid, is Jesus does, in fact, speak as a first century Jewish rabbi, which is figurative language often. He uses figures all the time.
0: Indeed, he does. And, you know, one of the objections we're going to look at today is based on Jesus' use of metaphors mm-hmm. in other texts. And so the argument is, hey, well, wait a minute. You know, if Jesus is using metaphors there, well, then it would be reasonable to conclude he's using metaphors and figurative language in the Bread of Life discourse kind of thing. Yeah. So that provides, like, some basis, like a Protestant rejection of the literal interpretation, at least has some legs to begin to stand on, some traction, because there is this precedent in Jesus's ministry of using figures of speech and metaphors.
1: Yeah, like I heard a kind of science-minded person say, well, Jesus was wrong when he said the mustard seed is the smallest seed. There are smaller seeds than that. But again, Jesus. So the Catholic response and the Protestant, I think the general Christian response would be, well, Jesus was not speaking as a scientist at that moment. He was using a figure to say, from this tiny little thing comes this great thing.
0: Right.
1: And so we're used to defending Jesus on the grounds of he's speaking in figures. He's using a metaphor. He's using a simile. He's using an exaggeration. He's got all these different ways that people talk.
2: Right.
1: And so we're used to that. So then we hear this objection. I'm going to give you the first
0: objection. All right, we're going to get in right away. Let's do it.
1: All right, so Catholics aren't consistent then in our interpretation of John 6, the Protestant will say. Catholics interpret Jesus' words about eating his flesh and drinking his blood literally, but they don't do that when it comes to his words about being the gate, for example, in John chapter 10, verse 9, or the vine in John chapter 15. If he's not saying he's literally a gate and he's literally a vine, should we really think he's literally saying eat his flesh and drink his blood?
0: Yeah, it's a great objection and challenge. And even to make it stronger, Cy, as some will do, these three passages all have I am statements.
1: Ah, yeah.
0: So in John chapter 6, Jesus says, I am the bread of life. Mm-hmm. In John 10:9, he says, I am the gate. In John 15:5, I am the vine. And so not only is it the case that, well, he's using metaphors in these other texts in John's gospel, and so therefore he must be using metaphors in John 6, but also you have them tethered together with these different I am statements. And so in response, the major problem with this challenge is that it assumes that there is no reason to interpret Jesus's bread of life discourse differently than the gate and vine passages. It is assuming that they're just all on an equal playing field. But whenever you examine the text in the Bread of Life discourse of John 6, and the gate passage and the vine passage, you see that they're disanalogous. They're not the same. There's things going on in John 6 that are not going on in John 10 and in John 15. So, for example, in John chapter 10, when he says, I am the gate, no one responds saying, how can this man claim to be wood?
1: Yeah,
0: the assumption being that gates in the first century would have been wood, not necessarily iron, right? No one's saying, you know, how can this man claim to be wood? That's crazy. Nor in John chapter 15, when he says, I am the vine, no one responds and says, how can this man claim to be a vine? Like, let's go get the clippers and clip the leaves off of him. Nobody's responding with any sort of discontentment or no one's freaking out, right? Whereas in John chapter 6, when he says, I am the bread of life, and he goes on to talk about eating that bread of life, which he identifies to be his flesh, the audience does respond with revolt. Like, how can this man give us his flesh to eat? So the Jews say in verse 52, I think it is. And then in verse 60, the disciples themselves say, this is a hard teaching.
1: Yeah.
0: Who can receive it? So the audience there in John 6, both Jews and disciples alike, are having great difficulty with the command for Jesus to eat his flesh and to drink his blood. None of that is present in the gate and vine passages. Right. The implication being that the audience in the gate and vine passages understood Jesus to be speaking metaphorically. And that would make sense, right? Like Jesus is the gate. Only through him do we

0: have access to the Father. That metaphor makes sense. That's easy to see on the surface. Jesus is the vine. Only by being spiritually united to him can we have spiritual life, because we live with his divine life within us. So those metaphors on the surface can easily be digested and understood. There's no revolt, the implication being they understood him to be speaking metaphorically, and Jesus doesn't engage them in any way based upon their metaphorical interpretations.
1: Right.
0: But in John chapter 6, his audience, both Jews and disciples alike, they interpret him to be speaking literally. That's how they understood the command. That's why they were having such difficulty. They did not take him to be speaking metaphorically. And then within that narrative, Jesus does interact with their literal understandings.
1: Right.
0: He does interact with their difficulty. I argue, based upon the text, that Jesus, and we can talk about more about this a little bit in the broadcast, that Jesus affirms in so many ways their literal understanding. He affirms the difficulty that they're having rather than trying to ease the difficulty.
1: He seems to make things worse as he's going on.
0: Exactly. He ups the ante in both in response both to the Jews and to the disciples.
1: Yeah.
0: And so that is entirely different, a different scenario than the gate and vine passages. And on account of that difference, Cy, we have reason to read the different passages differently. We have reason to interpret his words in John 6 literally and not interpret them literally in the gate and vine passages.
1: Mm-hmm.
0: So it's not as if we're being arbitrary here and saying, oh, well, metaphorical in those, not metaphorical in this one in John 6. No, we actually have reasons to draw a distinction between the different passages. So
1: there we go. I'll tell you what, let's take a break and I'll give you some more Protestant objections to John chapter, to the Catholic reading of John chapter 6. A Catholic would say in reading John chapter 6 that Christ is describing the Eucharist is describing to what we in fact do, or at least claim to do. If we're speaking with a Protestant brother and sister, we're claiming to actually eat the body and drink the blood of Jesus in the Eucharist. And we say that's what he's describing. Protestant says, it's not quite as literal as all that. And so we'll get back to more objections along those lines right after this on Catholic Answers Live.
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Dr. Carlo Broussard is our guest, and we're talking about John 6 today. And this is, if you had to pick out chapters of the Bible where there is contention between Catholics and Protestants, this is among the most significant of those passages. Not the only, but it's among the most significant. You were pointing out to me, however, though, that I should be careful, and I will be careful about how this is not just a dispute between Catholics and Protestants, and I don't want to neglect our Orthodox brothers and sisters, the hundreds of millions of Orthodox around the world, and really the vast majority of Christians for the whole history of Christianity have thought Jesus was speaking literally, and he was speaking about real stuff. In John chapter 6. So it's not, this is not a Catholic versus Protestant thing. This is liturgical Christianity in general, and then

0: a Protestant objection to that at a certain point arises.
1: Right. And here within our discussion, we're speaking of the Catholic interpretation for simplicity's sake, that we don't have to say, Christian believers throughout the world who all accept the real presence of Christ in the Eucharist, even if they believe in consubstantiation rather than transubstantiation.
0: Yeah, right.
1: Like somebody following Luther, right, who affirmed the real presence of Christ in the Eucharist alongside and with the bread, which wouldn't be the Catholic doctrine of transubstantiation, but what theologians call consubstantiation, they could appeal to John 6 as well to try and support that particular belief. So we're dealing with specifically those who say that the Eucharist is purely symbolic and who are trying to say that Jesus' words in John 6 are to be taken as a figure of speech or an idiom of some sort. So it's important to get that clarification out, but moving forward, for simplicity's sake, we'll just be speaking of the Catholic interpretation.
0: Yeah. All right, so here, this is another thing that Protestants who object to that position will say, look, you Catholics, you ignore the preceding context in verse 35, where Jesus uses the metaphor of eating and drinking for coming to and believing in him. If Jesus used those images as metaphors there, then he must have used them as metaphors when he speaks of eating his flesh and drinking his blood.
1: Yeah, and you know, I'll admit, on face value, this is a powerful objection or challenge, because it makes sense. Like, hey, Jesus is using eating and drinking as metaphors in verse 35. And so you would think it would be reasonable to carry that over into the subsequent verses where he talks about eating his flesh and drinking his blood, and think, well, hey, he's speaking metaphorically there as well. And so I deal with this in the book. The first way we can respond is to point out how, notice that challenge assumes that there's it's a similar response to our previous objection. The objection assumes that there's no difference between Jesus using eating and drinking as metaphors in verse 35 and then speaking of eating and drinking in the subsequent verses under consideration, verses, let's say, 53 through 58, right?
0: Okay.
1: But there is a difference. And the key difference, Cy, is that there is a new detail that is introduced into the conversation, namely eating his flesh. So in verse 35, he talks about eating. Sure. That means come to me. Drinking. That means believe in me. But notice, there's no detail about eating his flesh in verse 35 through 47.
0: Right.
1: But whenever it comes to verse 51 and 52, when he speaks of the action of eating again, something new is introduced, and that is his flesh. So that's the first point to make. The objection is operating on an assumption that there is no difference, but there is in fact a difference. So that, at least off the bat, would give us reason to begin thinking, well, maybe perhaps it's not as clear-cut as the objector thinks. Maybe perhaps there is reason to think that there is a shift, perhaps from metaphor to something more literal. And so the next point to make is that in the conversation, we see that at least the Jews and the disciples, they understood that something new was introduced into the conversation. Because in verse 35 through 47, they have no problem.
0: Mm-hmm.
1: I mean, the Jews do quarrel a little bit when Jesus talks about coming down from heaven, right? But notice the quarrel has nothing to do about flesh there.
0: No, but bread, or about the metaphor of bread.
1: That's right.
0: It has to do with, how can this man have come down from heaven? We know where he's from. We know
1: that's right,
0: father.
1: And that's a reasonable quarrel, right? Not understanding where he's coming from. You can see how that would cause a little bit of discontent among the people there. But whenever he talks about the bread come down from heaven and how he is the bread of life, which they must eat, and he identifies it as his flesh, The audience understands something new is introduced, eating his flesh. That's why the Jews quarrel. How can this man give us his flesh to eat? The disciples, this is a hard teaching. Who can accept it? So his audience for sure understood that there is something new in the discussion here. Mm-hmm. So that gives us further reason that perhaps there is a shift from Jesus using metaphors to him not using metaphors anymore.

0: Something is different here. And then finally, you know, the last question is, well, if the audience understood something new to be introduced into the conversation, something that's going beyond merely believing and coming to Jesus, coming to him and believing in him, did Jesus intend to introduce something new into the conversation? And as I argue in the book, and the evidence suggests that he did. Because notice, Cy, whenever he shifts to start talking about eating his flesh, which brings about this revolt against that command, Jesus never retracts back to the language that he used in verses 35 through 47 of just coming to him and believing in him. Like, you can imagine Jesus starting off using these metaphors of eating and drinking to suggest coming to him and believing in him. There's no bad stuff happening there. Like, nobody's having a hard time.
1: Right.
0: And then he shifts. The bread come down from heaven is my flesh for you to eat. What? This is crazy, right?
1: Yes.
0: Like, right. You would expect, if they were misinterpreting him, and that if Jesus did not intend those words to be taken literally, he could and would have easily said, guys, all I mean by this is just what I already told you.
1: Yeah. Right?
0: Just come to me and believe in me. But Jesus does not retract back to that language. That's easily available for him to quell the fears of the Jews and even to quell the fear and the difficulty of his disciples.
1: Yeah.
0: But he does not retract back. So what I argue in the book is, rather than verses 35 through 47 serving as disfavorable evidence for our interpretation, it actually can help us out.
1: Yeah.
0: Because once I know he used eating and drinking as metaphors in verses 35 through 47, and then I see that whenever the audience is having difficulty, he never goes back to that.
1: Yeah.
0: And directs their attention back to what he just said, that gives us further reason to conclude that he intended his words to be understood with a realistic understanding rather right. than a metaphorical understanding like in verses 35 through 47. So they actually work in our favor for our literal interpretation rather than against it.
1: Is it this is maybe a little off track, and correct me or just redirect me if I'm off track, but it seems like if all he's saying here is believe in me, he's a terrible preacher. Like it that's what it's like, because all he has to say is, I just said believe.
0: Exactly.
1: But he's making it worse. Every time he talks, he's making it worse until it's so bad that they all
2: right.
1: walk away.
0: Yeah, and when we consider that those who walk away were his disciples.
1: Yeah, they weren't his enemies or just casual. They were people who really wanted to follow him.
0: That's right. So it would have been very easy for Jesus to quell their fears by referring back to the metaphorical language, say, hey, all I mean by this is for you to believe in me. And the disciples would have easily went, oh, whew, thank God, that's all you meant. We thought you meant this radical, weird thing, but all you mean is just to believe. Okay, we already believe in you, so let's go, Jesus.
1: Right, yeah.
0: And so Jesus would have easily done that, could have easily done that, and I think we can argue he would have done that, especially for his disciples. There's more to be said on that. I'll save that for a future objection when we get to it. But you're on okay. the right track, Si. Like, yes, if he intended these words to be taken figuratively, and yet his audience, especially his disciples, are misunderstanding him with a realistic understanding, then you would expect Jesus to offer clarification, at least for his disciples. And the reason why is because Jesus laid out a precedent in his ministry with his disciples that when his disciples misunderstood him, he offered clarification. So we can reasonably expect that he would do that if there were
1: yeah.
0: a misunderstanding within the context of this conversation about eating his flesh and drinking his blood. There's right. one last thought one last point to make here is, notice when Jesus issues the command to eat his flesh, Si, he never commands for them to eat his flesh right then and there. He says, the bread which I shall give for the life of the world is my flesh to eat. He who eats my flesh and drinks my blood. The whole discourse is all predicated upon the assumption that this is going to take place in the future,
1: mm-hmm.
0: not what's going to happen in the moment. All right. Now, consider our Protestant friend's interpretation. All Jesus meant by eating his flesh and drinking his blood was just coming to him and believing in him. Well, Jesus is talking about this stuff taking place in the future.

0: clearly about believing in him. That's something they're already doing. He's talking about something else, and that is eating his flesh, which he will give us in the Eucharist at the Last Supper.
1: Dr. Carlo Broussard is our guest. We're taking the show today, the entire show today, to answer what we're selling as answering every Protestant objection to John chapter 6. Of course, there people can have lots of objections that we won't get to, but we're trying to cover the main ones, and we will get to more as we go. Some pretty good ones, actually. You may say, "Oh, Carlo's nailed it. It's done." No, there's more really good objections to come. And this is one of the ways of being respectful in dialogue with other people, is to not give short shrift, but to give full consideration to their objections. We'll do more of that right after this on Catholic Answers Live.
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3: We pray because we want to come into union with God. He wants to breathe His life into us, and we want to accept that life. Because in accepting that life, we begin to experience the abundance that He has in mind for us to receive. Pray to God. Lift your praises high to God and present to Him every supplication, that you might find the grace you need for the present moment that He presents to you. Everything good comes from prayer, says Mother Teresa of Calcutta, and so it is true.
4: This is Father Shannon Bouquet, President of Human Life International. In the name of the Father, and of the Son, and of the Holy Spirit. Heavenly Father, gracious God, help us to defend human life. Help us to serve life at every stage, from its natural beginning to its natural end. Help us to help others to appreciate the beauty of human life, to respect it at each stage. Help us also, Father, to bring wisdom to a world that has become deaf, sometimes even mute to the dignity of human life. Help us in our role with our leaders, legislators, those in any public office, to defend life. Help us to encourage them to help others to see through law, through policy, and through every other means that life is to be protected. We ask all this in the name of Jesus Christ, our Lord. Amen. In the name of the Father, and of the Son, and of the Holy Spirit. Amen.
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0: Welcome back, Catholic Answers Live. Dr. Carla Broussard, our guest. Apologies here at Catholic Answers. I got this stack of books next to me. 1, 2, 3, 4, 5, 6, 7 books in your stack. Among them, Meeting the
1: Process. Not enough, man.
0: It's got to be more
1: Trent
0: than 7.
1: Trent has 13.
0: Jesus only gave us 7 sacraments. You need more books.
1: Maybe I could just stop right there.
0: Yeah, just right. Like
1: that perfect number.
0: Don't try to outdo the Lord. What is that? We're talking about John chapter 6, of course, the bread of life discourse, as it's often called, where Jesus talks about himself as the bread come down from heaven, where he instructs, unless you eat my flesh and drink my blood, you won't have life in you. It's very, it's really one of the most, I don't know if combative is the word, but most difficult dialogues that Jesus has with the crowd in the scriptures. And the basic disagreement between some forms of Protestantism, not all, but some forms of Protestantism that reject the real presence of Christ in the Eucharist, and the rest of Christianity, Orthodox and Catholics, basically, is we say he's talking about we have to actually literally, physically eat his flesh and drink his blood. And they say, no, this is a metaphor. So they said, look, one of the objections we just did was you Catholics ignore verse 35, where he does talk about bread and believing.
1: And so eating
0: and
1: drinking is believing and coming to him.
0: Exactly. Right. Okay. And you dealt with that. But then I think there's a similar objection that, look, you Catholics ignore verse 27, where Jesus moves away from a physical mentality and takes things in a spiritual direction. Do not labor for the food which perishes.

0: is, but for the food which endures to eternal life, which the Son of Man will give you. This distinction between spiritual and physical food serves as the basis, they would say, for interpreting Jesus' words about eating his flesh figuratively rather than literally. What do you say to that objection?
1: Yeah, it's a good objection. Protestant pastor Todd Baker, who's in the Dallas area, in his book Exodus from Rome in Volume 1, makes this argument. I deal with it in the book. And he's assuming that if we say, like he's saying, we must literally eat his flesh, like if we're talking about his real body and blood here, and insofar as it's in the Eucharist, then it would be perishable food. That's the assumption. But Jesus is clearly saying in verse 27, what he's talking about giving is not perishable food. It's imperishable food. And so therefore, he's concluding it can't be the real body and blood of Jesus that he's speaking about. Now, in response, I think there's a faulty assumption here in that first premise, namely that, if real body and blood, then it's going to be perishable food. And I think that's a non sequitur. And to state that differently, it can be Jesus' real body and blood, and it not be perishable food. Like he's assuming
0: he is literally imperishable now, right?
1: Like exactly. Okay. Yeah, that's like, exactly where I was going.
0: If it's his body and his blood, he can't die. He can't perish.
1: Right, in virtue of the glorified body.
0: Yeah.
1: Right, where his body and his blood take on these supernatural qualities of incorruptibility, and his body and his blood is incorruptible. It's not perishable. So you can have the real body and blood of Jesus and it not be perishable, i.e. imperishable.
0: Yeah.
1: So if that's the case for Jesus in his resurrected body after his resurrection, and he's still in his resurrected body, and it's that resurrected glorified body that's made present under the appearance of bread and wine, then we can conclude that it is not perishable food. It is imperishable food, thereby blocking the consequent or the consequence of the antecedent in that premise one. Remember, he said, if real body and blood, then perishable food. Well, we can block that inference and say, no, you can have real body and blood and it not be perishable insofar as this is the glorified body of Christ. So that's the first response.
0: Mm-hmm.
1: It's operating on a faulty assumption. And so if Jesus gives, you know, if Jesus' body and blood has the supernatural qualities in the Eucharist, well, then we could have imperishable food. Now, someone might push back and say, oh, well, the bread is still perishable. That's perishable food. And so that seems to conflict with what Jesus is saying about imperishable food. But our response to that is that, well, it's only the accidents of bread that God is preserving in being, right? That will go away once consumed. But the reality of what it is, the food that Jesus is speaking about giving us for our divine spiritual, for our spiritual life to participate in the divine life, is the very body and blood of Jesus Christ. And then finally, I would say this, Cy. Yes, Jesus is contrasting perishable food with imperishable food, but Jesus actually zeroes in on, highlights sort of the physicality of things when he intensifies the language for eating his flesh. And many apologists have pointed this out. Prior to his command to eat his flesh, the Greek word used there for eating is more of a generic form of eating. But then in verse 54 and following, in response to the Jews' difficulty with this, there is a shift in the Greek verb for eating to trogo, which literally means to gnaw and to chew, which has more of a graphic terminology.
0: Yeah.
1: So the intensification of the language for eating fits better with the realistic understanding. So Jesus is not just spiritualizing everything. He's actually highlighting some physical stuff, right? And intensifying the language for eating. So he's not, the distinction between perishable food and imperishable food is not meant to spiritualize everything, right? It's simply to identify the imperishability of his own body and blood, which will forever be with his people to feed them as they journey in the wilderness of life onto the promised land of heaven. Just like the old manna was imperishable in the sense that it was there day in and day out for 40 years until they entered into the promised land.

0: Jesus' body and blood will forever be with us. It will not go away. It will be with us until the end of time at his second coming.
1: I'm going to give you another objection, and I'm going to be honest with you. I find this the toughest one in the sense that it just feels like I can see how it just carries with it this feeling of, look, Jesus is telling you that all this is metaphorical. Like he mm-hmm. just right in the midst of this John chapter 6 that we're saying he means eat his flesh and drink his blood and his literal flesh and blood. Right there in verse 63, Jesus seems to take it all back.
0: Offer a clarification.
1: Yeah, right. Very good. So what do you do with this? It is the spirit that gives life. The flesh is of no avail. The words that I have spoken to you are spirit and life. Seems to be putting the brakes on there.
0: Yeah, and what's interesting about this objection, Cy, is that it's offering a response to the Catholic line of argumentation that Jesus didn't offer a clarification for the literal understanding of both the Jews and the disciples. Because that's our argument. That's our stock argument, right?
1: Jesus says,
0: eat my flesh, drink my blood. Jews interpret him literally. Disciples interpret him literally. Jesus never offers a clarification. And so, therefore, Jesus is affirming what they're thinking, right? But then this counter comes and says, whoa, wait a minute. Jesus actually does offer a clarification. With verse 63. And the inference is that because Jesus speaks of his words being spirit and life, then it follows that he's speaking symbolically. Okay? Mm-hmm. Now, here's my first thought and response, Cy. When do the disciples leave Jesus? Before he says this or after?
1: After. Yeah, right.
0: So if Jesus is offering a clarification here,
1: right,
0: which would ease the difficulty for his disciples to think, all you're saying is to believe in you? We already believe in you. That's not so hard. Why in the world do they still leave him? If Jesus is clarifying things to say, all you got to do is believe in me, the disciples would not have left him because they were already believing in him, right? And so this alternative line of exegesis here for verse 63 doesn't account for why the disciples leave Jesus, because they're leaving Jesus after he gives them the so-called clarification. So that's the first problem with this interpretation. It doesn't account for why the disciples leave Jesus after mm-hmm. the alleged clarification. The second problem is that it's operating on a faulty assumption, namely that to be spiritual means symbolic. Spirit equals symbolism. Spiritual equals symbolic. That's what the objection is operating on. Because remember, the argument was, since Jesus says my words are spirit, the inference is it must be symbolic. The underlying assumption is that to be spirit is to be symbolic.
1: Yeah.
0: But that doesn't make sense. That principle, it doesn't jibe with the rest of Scripture. So, for example, John 4:24, I think it is. God is spirit. Hebrews 1:14, ministering spirits, referring to the angels. Must we conclude that God is symbol? Must we conclude that angels are symbol or symbolic? Of course not. In Romans 15:27, Paul speaks of spiritual blessings. Are we to conclude that he's just simply using metaphor there and speaking symbolically? Or should we conclude that he's talking about real blessings of a spiritual nature over and above and not within the physical realm of things?
1: Yeah.
0: I think the latter, right?
1: Okay.
0: And so we can respond by saying this objection operates on a false assumption that what is spirit is symbolic. We can deny that hidden premise there in the argument.
1: Mm-hmm.
0: And so therefore, the argument doesn't go through. Another problem with this objection, Cy, is that it fails to consider what Jesus may have meant within his Hebraic culture, his culture of a Jew, as with the phrase, the flesh.
1: Mm-hmm.
0: Because he says the spirit gives life and the flesh profits nothing, right?
1: Yeah.
0: Well, surely Jesus is not going to deny everything he just said about eating his flesh and his flesh giving, eating the eating of his flesh giving.

0: life for the world. Like, that doesn't make sense right off the bat. Like, he's talking positively about his flesh, and then he's going to say, my flesh doesn't avail anything.
1: Mm-hmm.
0: So then the question becomes, well, what else could Jesus possibly be referring to or mean by this phrase, the flesh? Well, within first century Judaism, the flesh was an idiom, a Hebraic expression that Jesus himself actually uses. For example, in the same Gospel of John, chapter 8, verse 15, he tells the Pharisees, you judge according to the
1: flesh.
2: Yeah, right.
0: The flesh is a Hebraic expression to convey the idea or suggest making judgments from an earthly perspective.
1: Yes.
0: Like, right, according to the flesh, according to what we can sense and what we know by reason alone, that's what it's referring to. Unaided judgments, judgments unaided by God by way of supernatural revelation or grace or the Holy Spirit. Right?
1: Yeah, yeah.
0: And so, based upon how Jesus uses that phrase, if we come back to John 6 and he says, guys, the words that I have spoken to you are spirit and life. The flesh will profit nothing. In other words, if you think you're going to get this stuff and be able to assent to it by the flesh,
1: yes,
0: from an earthly perspective alone,
1: right,
0: you ain't going to get it.
1: Yeah.
0: Right? Just like the guy walking in the back of church and father's holding up the consecrated host saying, behold, the Lamb of God. Everybody's bowing down, worshiping. That dude walking from the street into the church, he's going to say, these people are crazy. Why? Yeah. Because he's judging according to
1: the flesh.
0: The flesh, only from an earthly perspective. So the whole point in the message of verse 63 is, guys, without the Spirit giving you the grace of faith,
1: yeah,
0: you cannot assent to this teaching that is so radical for you to assent to, which you're having such difficulty assenting to, right?
1: Yeah.
0: The flesh profits nothing. An earthly perspective will not get you to assent to this teaching. You need the Spirit to give you the grace of faith. And Cy, this is exactly why Jesus bookends this teaching in verse 44 and 65. No one comes to me except the Father draw him. Jesus says it in verse 44. Jesus says it in verse 65. Those are the two bookends of the whole teaching and command to eat his flesh and drink his blood. The flesh will profit nothing. A judgment from an earthly perspective will not get you to the assent of this radical teaching. You need the grace of faith given to you by the Father and the Holy Spirit.
1: What a beautiful teaching that, because as you're saying that, I'm realizing that there is a mistaken way to interpret this. As you said, that Jesus is saying, I'm just speaking symbolically, because he doesn't say symbolically. He says spirit.
0: Spirit.
1: He just contrasts a fleshly understanding with a spiritual understanding.
0: Exactly.
1: But this, okay, so that can refute an argument, but I feel like it, as a Catholic listening to you, I'm like, well, this is very helpful to me too, because when I go to communion, I can't always intellectually grasp what's going on. I can always just make an act of faith, though.
0: Exactly.
1: I can always just say, I trust you, Jesus. I don't know how to put all this into order. I don't know how to make sense of it. And I find that very helpful myself.
0: Because within the narrative, it makes sense why Jesus would prep them with the importance of coming to him and believing in him.
1: Yeah.
0: And then he's going to end it about believing in him, like earthly perspective will not suffice. You need faith. And that actually gives us reason to interpret him in a literal way.
1: Yeah.
0: Because the radical nature of eating his flesh and drinking, by golly, you need to believe in Jesus to accept that. You need to have some faith, man, to accept that kind of teaching. And so the emphasis on faith maps on and is consistent with, I would argue more consistent with, a literal interpretation of these words of Jesus.
1: Yeah. Yeah, that it's beautiful, because even the apostles say this is a hard teaching.
0: Exactly.
1: And I'm thinking, like, later in the gospel, he tells them they're going to be persecuted and die, and they don't go, that's a hard teaching. So this is even harder than that.
0: Yeah, that's interesting insight. I've never considered that before.
1: All right, we'll take a very quick break. Back with more Protestant objections to the Catholic teaching and to the traditional Christian view that Christ is speaking literally about his flesh and blood, and that we need to eat his flesh and blood in the sixth chapter of John's Gospel, right after this on Catholic Answers Live.
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2: 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Catholic Answers Live. Dr. Carlo Broussard is in studio with us, and we're going to get back to our conversation about John chapter 6, one of the most difficult parts, and now one of the most controverted parts of the Gospels, where Jesus gives what's called the bread of life discourse. Very, very difficult teaching. Everybody around Jesus in this passage has trouble with it, and Jesus seems very insistent. Whatever else you might say about how you might interpret this, Jesus gets pretty insistent in his language here, and pretty direct. So we'll get back to the Protestant objections to the Catholic understanding of it, but I want to ask you, Carlo, about your podcast. How's the podcast going? And also just give you a chance to tell people where to get your podcast that drops each Wednesday.
3: Yeah, they can just type in Dr. Carlo. Dr. Carlo in YouTube there. That's the name of the channel. And yeah, it's been going well. We're seeing some growth in the short amount of time that we've had in 2.5 months. So I'm told from the YouTube analysts, yeah. Right? I have no idea about that stuff. But I'm told that it's doing very well in the short amount of time that we have. So we're gaining some traction. Subscribers are increasing. Viewership is increasing as well, so that's positive.
2: And what do you talk about on there?
3: A variety of different apologetical topics. So normally my pattern is sort of like two Catholic Protestant episodes, like topics that would fall within this sort of Catholic Protestant conversation, and then one episode, either atheism or skepticism to Christianity. So something dealing with atheism, or something dealing with sort of mere Christianity, core Christian apologetics. So that's kind of the pattern that I've been trying to follow. Because for whatever reason, the Catholic Protestant topics get way more views than anything dealing with atheism or Christianity. Yeah. So apparently the algorithm likes the Catholic Protestant stuff, especially Sola Scriptura stuff.
2: But the atheists need you, Carlo. They need you. They need to hear
3: right.
2: from you.
3: So it's interesting. But we're going to keep following the pattern because it's not just about feeding the algorithm, but it's also about providing good content for people who are searching and honestly inquiring into the truth. So we want to provide that stuff. But yeah, you know, I'm enjoying doing it. People are responding in a positive way. I try to take a laid-back approach, you know, having the setup of a living room setting to create a warmth, more conversational tone. I'm trying my best to avoid combative rhetoric, but to just present, you know, who I think I am, and I think I'm accurate in my self-knowledge of one who's not combative.
2: That's what I
3: just
2: think.
3: But just simply trying to honestly think through the issues with clarity, with charity, with precision. And people have been commenting as they're recognizing that, like it's landing.
2: Good.
3: And so we're going to continue doing it by God's grace. And people, again, can go to Dr. Carlo and then also have a Patreon page, drcarlo.com, with doctor spelled out. Four different levels of membership where people can get all sorts of cool different perks. So I would appreciate it if our listeners and our viewers would go and sign up to one of those levels so that we can keep the video podcast going. Because without their financial support, we can't keep doing it.
2: Carlo was with a K.
3: That's right.
2: Where do you go on YouTube if you want to?
3: Dr. Carlo with a K. Yeah, Dr. Carlo. You can just type in Dr. Carlo on YouTube and it'll come up.
2: It'll come up. Yeah. Okay. All right. All right.

0: So back to the objections.
1: And let's do it.
0: Catholics say Jesus let his disciples leave based on their literal interpretation of his command to eat his flesh and drink his blood. So that means that Jesus meant the words literally, but the disciples didn't leave because of Jesus's teaching. Rather, they left because Jesus taught in verse 65 that no one comes to him unless the Father draw him.
1: Yeah. So it's, and this is a, on the surface again, a persuasive objection, because we always assume, like you said, that the disciples are leaving based upon the teaching. But when you read verse 65, they leave in verse 66. But what happens in verse 65 is Jesus saying, and this is why I told you that no one can come to me unless it is granted him by my Father. And then in verse 66, we read, after this, many of his disciples drew back and no longer walked with him. But, so it's argued, the Greek there can also be translated as, because of this, many of his disciples drew back and no longer walked with him. Because of what? Because of what he said in verse 65. No one can come to me unless it's granted to him by my Father. So the argument is that the disciples leave Jesus because of his teaching about the Father's sovereignty. Like, you can't come to Jesus unless the Father moves you to Jesus.
0: Mm-hmm.
1: And so the claim is that that's why they're leaving, not because of Jesus' alleged radical teaching of eating his flesh and drinking his blood, you see?
0: Mm-hmm.
1: So that would block the Catholic argument of appealing to them leaving Jesus in order to provide evidence for the literal interpretation of mm-hmm. eating his flesh and drinking his blood. And so how do we respond to this? Well, it is true that the Greek there at the beginning of verse 66 and ek tu tu in Greek, it can be translated as because of this in the causal sense.
0: Mm-hmm.
1: But it can also be translated as the Revised Standard Version there in the second edition, Catholic edition, put it, after this, in a temporal sense.
0: Oh, okay.
1: So it can actually go either or. It's ambiguous as to which, you know, which precisely it's going to go with. So it can be in the causal sense because of this, but it can also be in the temporal sense of after this. And so it, you know, you can't just appeal to the Greek there and say, oh, well, that actually translates because of this, and think that you have therefore won the debate. It could be either or. So more inquiry is needed, and we need to think through it more to see which of these two senses is more favorable within the context. And so here are some reasons why I don't think the causal sense works right off the bat, and that it would be more favorable to go with the temporal sense of after this. So reason number one, the disciples are already following Jesus. So remember the claim. The claim is, Jesus says, you can't come to me unless the Father moves you to me. And then the argument goes, well, that's why they left Jesus. Well, think about this, Si. Do you think the disciples would leave Jesus for Jesus telling them that the Father has moved you to believe in me?
0: Oh, yeah, right. No.
1: I don't think so. Like, rebellion and leaving Jesus would not be the proportionate or proper response for hearing the message, the Father has moved you to believe in me. I think the proper response would be, if that's what Jesus meant, they would have responded with, oh, well, thank God.
0: Yeah.
1: You know, like, right. Thank you, Father, for giving me the gift of faith to believe in Jesus.
0: Right, right.
1: But that's not how they respond. They leave Jesus.
0: Yeah.
1: So surely Jesus is not saying, surely they're not leaving Jesus because Jesus said, the Father moves you to me. My goodness, I can't believe the hour is already over.
0: I wasn't watching. I was enjoying the conversation so much.
1: We'll pick it up on the other side.
0: Can we do that? All right.
1: Absolutely.
0: Dr. Carlo Broussard is our guest, dr-carlo on YouTube. Do check out the YouTube videos. Lots of fantastic work there. Make sure you put in Carlo with a K and you'll get there. Or just type in Dr. Carlo with a K into the search bar on YouTube and you will get there. We are going to continue with objections because this is a serious point of contention between Protestants and Catholics and worth taking the time with answering most Protestant objections to the Catholic interpretation of John chapter 6. We'll continue right after this on Catholic Answers Live.

0: to the Blessed Mother. Let us pray. Hail Mary, full of grace, the Lord is with thee. Blessed art thou among women, and blessed is the fruit of thy womb, Jesus. Holy Mary, Mother of God, pray for us sinners now and at the hour of our death. Amen.
1: Father Benedict Groeschel.
2: I must tell you that from what I observe from very young people, all of these blasphemers, all of these mockers are in for a tough time. Because the devil bites his own tail. And I find among young people a growing reverence and longing for God. I find a decline in the cynicism and skepticism around, because it had to destroy itself. No one can live on being an enemy of God. It's too crazy. It's too absurd. It's too dark. It's too bleak. God is beautiful. God is holy. Why in the world mock God?
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6: I firmly believe that prayer is communication with God. And if we know that God is a loving Father, why wouldn't we want to talk to God? The reality is, we've got to talk to our family, we've got to talk to our friends, and if God is real, and God is definitely real, He wants to hear about our day. He also wants to know how we're doing and what our needs are. 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
8: Let's ask God for this great beatitude. Lord God, I am a sinner. I ask for mercy. For it is only in your mercy, Lord, that I am free. Give me the grace to hunger for the higher gifts, to be detached from this transitory world, where everything passes so quickly. And when I have found you, let me hold on to you. Let me thirst for more and more grace and holiness and love and union and prayer, that I may arrive at that holiness you have designed for me before I was born, before I was conceived. I ask your forgiveness. I ask for your mercy. Amen.
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11: Have you ever heard someone say, I don't like the idea of dogma, I don't like how the church claims to have authority? 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G.K. 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

0: Welcome back, Catholic Answers Live. I am Cy Kellett, your host. I think different people have different apologists they like here at Catholic Answers, different topics they like. I find I'm always having the most fun when we're talking about Scripture. I like getting to talk about Scripture. I know you probably like, I like philosophy.
1: I like both of them.
0: Do you?
1: Yeah.
0: And so I'm really enjoying getting to talk about John chapter 6 today with you. Our guest is Dr. Carla Broussard. Here's a couple of his most recent books: Baptism Now Saves You, How Water and Spirit Give Eternal Life. And then the latest one, The Saint. I have in the right order, right? Or
1: nope.
0: Did I do them backwards?
1: You did them backwards.
0: Oh, the penultimate one. Fancy. I just used a fancy word right there. The Saints Pray for You, How the Christians in Heaven Help Us Here on Earth. For those of you who are young and you mostly text, penultimate means the one just before the last one. It's not the ultimate one. It's a, I shouldn't make fun of people who text. That's rude. I apologize. Can we just stop the show and just start over again? We can't. It's live.
1: Text them in the studio and let them know.
0: I'll shoot them a text. Yeah. I'm not a good texter. Are you a good texter?
1: I'm not, man. And I don't even know like all the. I have to ask my kids, like, what does this mean? What is this abbreviation?
0: Oh,
1: mean?
0: The abbreviations. Yeah. Oh, I know.
1: And I'm always sending it with like. Misspelt words, always having to edit it.
0: Oh my gosh, I sent one the other day where I didn't know that I had, I put in what I wanted, and then I did it by talking into it, and right. Then I didn't know that it was still going, so I was just talking to it. And then I sent a text that has my text on it, and then a conversation after it.
1: It was
0: embarrassing.
1: For me, it can't recognize my accent sometimes. So when I try to... Man, this is Carlo from Southern Louisiana, you know, and I try to talk into it with my accent. When it comes out, it won't read it appropriately. But then Jacqueline, my wife, she'll talk into it and it'll read it perfectly.
0: Well, she does speak perfectly, though.
1: Indeed,
0: that
1: she
0: is
1: does.
0: One of her features. And my name is Cy, so if I go, hey, this is Cy or something like that, it's always S-I-G-H or something like that. Cy's not a real name according to text. I feel like you should be able to train your own phone to talk. Listen, phone.
1: Whenever I say Cy,
0: you've been my phone long enough to know what I'm talking about, Mr. Phone. But maybe they're working on that in their laboratories or whatnot. We're talking about Scripture. We're talking about John 6. We're trying to answer as many of the objections as we can that Protestants make to the Catholic and Orthodox and more common Christian understanding of John chapter 6. The tradition has been to interpret John chapter 6 as Jesus talking about the Eucharist. Was that,
1: yep.
0: that right?
1: Yep.
0: And so there's a Protestant objection that says, no, this is figurative language. Mostly, I guess the interpretation would be having to do with belief or having to do with accepting this teaching of Jesus.
1: That's what many will assert is the intended meaning of the figure of speech.
0: So it's supposed to be like Isaiah eating the scroll or something like that.
1: Pretty
0: is
1: much,
0: that the idea?
1: Yeah.
0: So if you eat my flesh, that you've taken in my teaching whole or
2: right.
0: something.
2: You believe in me,
0: and. And which is not bad. It's not an evil interpretation, you know. It's just a different interpretation, and so we have to have a conversation about that. And so we've gotten through some of the.
1: And we left off with one from the previous hour. We needed to finish that one up.
0: Remind me which objection.
1: So that was the one that says, well, in verse 66, the disciples leave Jesus. Catholics often argue that they're leaving because of his teaching to eat his flesh and drink his blood. But in verse 66, at the beginning, it says, so the Greek can be translated, because of this, they got up and walked no more with him. Because of what? Well, if you look in verse 65, Jesus says, no one comes to me except the Father draw him to me.
0: Right.
1: Or move
0: him
1: to me.
0: We hadn't finished that point.
1: That's right.
0: Okay.
1: So what I was saying there is, it is true the Greek that starts verse 66, ektutu, can be translated as because of this in the causal sense. But it can also be translated as after this, which would fit better with our interpretation. And so there's ambiguity there. So the question becomes, which of these two senses fits best with the context? Well, I began to give some reasons why I don't think the causal sense works.

0: That is to say, to translate it as because of this. Number one, the disciples were already following Jesus. I argue that the Father, Jesus' teaching about the Father's sovereignty in verse 65 cannot be the reason why the disciples leave Jesus, because why would they leave Jesus for being told that the Father has given them the gift to believe in him?
1: Right. That doesn't make any sense.
0: Why? Yeah, the proper response.

0: not, well, see you, Jesus, right? You know, they're not thinking, well, how dare the Father move me to believe in Jesus? I believe in Jesus because of my own power. I don't think the apostles would have been thinking that, right? Secondly, the disciples did not take offense at this teaching when Jesus taught it in verse 54. The Father's sovereignty was not first taught in verse 65. Jesus said the same thing in verse 44. Remember I said earlier in the first hour that Jesus bookends his teaching of eating his flesh and drinking his blood with this teaching that no one comes to the Jesus except the Father draw him?
1: Yeah.
0: Jesus said it in verse 44, but none of his disciples reacted there. So why all of a sudden are they reacting here in verse 66? That doesn't make sense. So that would be the second reason why I don't think the causal sense makes sense.
1: Yeah.
0: I don't think we should interpret it as because of this. The Father's sovereignty is not the reason why the disciples are leaving
1: Jesus. Or they would have left 20 verses earlier.
0: Exactly. Yeah. Exactly.
1: Okay.
0: And then finally, Jesus repeatedly defends his statement about flesh and blood. Jesus is not having to defend his statement about you can't come to me unless the Father move you or draw you to me. But he is having to constantly defend himself about eating his flesh and drinking his blood, which gives us reason to conclude that's the more plausible explanation as to why the disciples are leaving Jesus. And now, finally, even if we translate ectutu as because of this, it still doesn't necessarily prove that they're leaving because of the Father's sovereignty.
1: Yeah.
0: Because of this could very well just refer to everything
1: this
0: Jesus
1: whole conversation
0: just, this
1: we're
0: whole
1: having.
0: Conversation, right?
1: Yeah,
0: exactly.
1: Yeah. Okay. Yeah. Very, very good. All right. Let me give you another. You know what? Let's take a break, Darren. We'll take a quick break. We'll get because I don't want to. I cut him off right in the middle of a point before, and I don't want to do that again. So we'll take a quick break. Right back with more Protestant objections to the Catholic understanding of John chapter 6 on Catholic Answers Live.
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5: This is Bishop William Walterscheid, auxiliary bishop in the Diocese of Pittsburgh. What are the benefits of confessing our sins? First of all, we receive forgiveness because in confession, we come to Jesus himself. Another benefit of confessing our sins is receiving the healing that Jesus wants us to have. What is the benefit of confessing our sins? To know to whom we belong, Jesus, the merciful Savior.

0: Catholic Answers Live, Dr. Carlo Broussard, our guest, having a good conversation about John chapter 6, the bread of life discourse, the one that Catholics and Orthodox people say this is about the Eucharist, and this is about literally eating his flesh and drinking his blood. And Protestants say, not so fast. So we're trying to consider as respectfully and as comprehensively as we can, and as fairly as we can, the Protestant objections. So let me give you another Protestant objection.
1: All right, let's do it.
0: To taking this literally. So we say, take it literally, and his listeners must have taken it literally, but and Jesus doesn't clarify, so that suggests he meant it literally.
2: Right.
0: But sometimes Jesus does this. They'll say, look, this isn't the only place in the gospel where Jesus says something confusing and that doesn't clarify. He did it in John chapter 2, verses 15 through 17, yeah. When he taught that if you destroy this temple, I'll raise it up in 3 days. He didn't clarify that he was talking about his body.
1: Yep. And so you can kind of feel the weight of that argument, right?
0: Yeah,
1: so
0: right.
1: We assume Jesus would have offered a clarification if he intended these words metaphorically, right? And so the response is, well, why should we assume that? Nothing.

0: And it's, there's nothing new under the sun for Jesus leaving his audience in the darkness of their misunderstanding.
1: Yes,
0: and so
1: right.
0: This passage of John 2, 15 through 17 is brought up as one example. And we're all familiar with that. Jesus said, destroy this temple and in 3 days I'll raise it up. It took us 46 years to build this temple, so the Pharisees say. But then John gives us commentary. He was talking about the temple of his body. So John offers the clarification, but Jesus doesn't. So maybe perhaps in John chapter 6, when he's talking to those Jews there, and he says, eat my flesh, they're freaking out over it, and Jesus doesn't offer a clarification. Maybe he just leaves them in the darkness of their misunderstanding. And it would actually fit with John 2, precisely because the Jews, quote-unquote, in John's gospel, refer to the enemies of Jesus, those who were obstinately opposed to Jesus. And so just like the enemies of Jesus were left in the darkness of their misunderstanding in John chapter 2, verses 15 through 17, so too those same enemies in John 6 are left in the darkness of their misunderstanding by Jesus not offering any clarification. Can you feel the weight of that argument?
1: Yeah.
0: Makes sense, right? So here's the problem in response. It's not just, I'll say this, if it were only the Jews present in the narrative who had a hard time with this teaching, I think this argument would have more legs to stand on, right? A little bit more traction. But the Jews are not the only ones in the audience who are having difficulty with the teaching. Who else has difficulty with the teaching?
1: Oh, in the first instance, in chapter
0: 2. Oh, I'm sorry, I'm in chapter 6. In okay. chapter 6. And John
1: oh, the
0: chapter
1: disciples
0: 6.
1: Themselves.
0: Exactly.
1: I see what you're saying. Oh,
0: yeah.
1: Yeah.
0: So
1: yeah.
0: If it were only the Jews having difficulty in John chapter 6, I apologize for the confusion there, then this objection would have some legs to stand on and begin to have some traction. But it's not only the Jews who are present there. It's not just the enemies of Jesus.
1: Yes.
0: Who are having difficulty with this command to eat his flesh and drink his blood, but also the disciples, those who believed in him. So here's the question. Do we have reason to think that Jesus would offer a clarification for his disciples? So maybe our Protestant friend has something to go with of saying, well, when it's the enemies of Jesus, Jesus leaves them in the darkness of their misunderstanding, so there's no reason to think that he would offer a clarification. But we do have reason to think he would offer clarification for his disciples.
1: Right.
0: Because that's what he did in the ministry. Time and time again, you have Nicodemus, someone who was sympathizing with Jesus, coming to believe in Jesus. What must I do to enter the kingdom of God? Be born again of water and spirit. Well, be born again. Nicodemus thinks, can a grown man be born twice in his mother's womb? No, Nicodemus, water and spirit. That's what I mean. Jesus offers a clarification when there's a misunderstanding for Nicodemus. We have, for example, in John chapter 4, he sends the apostles off to go get some food. They come back. He says, I have meat to eat that you know not of. They're thinking, oh my goodness, where did you get this food? That's crazy. We just left. You didn't have any food. Now you got food. And then, of course, he clarifies, the meat that I have to eat is to do the will of my Father. Matthew 16, beware of the leaven of the Pharisees and the scribes. They're thinking, don't go to their sandwich shops. We can't eat their bread. And then, of course, Jesus clarifies and says, no, it's the doctrine of the Pharisees and the scribes. And so for his disciples, he does offer clarification when there's a misunderstanding. So now we come back to John chapter 6, and it's his disciples who are having difficulty.
1: Yeah.
0: So we can reasonably expect that if there were a misunderstanding, if Jesus were speaking figuratively, but yet they were understanding him with a realistic understanding, Jesus would have offered a clarification to ease the difficulty. But of course, we know Jesus does not do that. He rather doubles down and affirms the difficulty of the disciples. Because when they say this is a hard saying, who can accept it? Jesus says, you think that's hard, right?
1: Yeah, right.
0: Notice Jesus affirms their difficulty. He doesn't
1: right.
0: say, guys, why are you having such a hard time with this, man? Come on, get with it. All I mean is believe in me. No, he affirms the difficulty. What was the cause of the difficulty? This is a radical command to eat his flesh and drink his blood. They're thinking literally. So if Jesus is affirming the difficulty, then he must be affirming the cause of the difficulty.
1: Right.
0: The
1: right.
0: literal interpretation to eat his flesh and drink his blood. And then, of course, they walk away on account of that. So we've argued, and Jesus does not offer the clarification, but lets them go. And so this appeal to John 2:15 through 17, where Jesus leaves the Jews

0: the darkness of their misunderstanding on account of the obstinacy of their heart does not adequately account for Jesus' interaction with the disciples. So Jesus maybe perhaps would not have offered a clarification for the Jews, but he would have offered a clarification for the disciples.
1: Yeah.
0: If he meant his words figuratively. But he does not offer a clarification for the disciples, and so therefore we can conclude he did not intend his words to be taken figuratively or as a figure of speech. He meant them literally, as the disciples understood him.
1: Well, all right, let me give you another objection then.
0: All right, let's do it.
1: And this one is actually drawing on the Hebrew Scriptures. So in Leviticus chapter 10, chapter 17, verses 10 through 12, the Jews are forbidden to drink blood. And so Jesus can't literally intend us to drink his blood if the Bible itself prohibits the drinking of blood.
0: Yeah, so I address this objection in my book, Meeting the Protestant Challenge.
1: Okay.
0: So for our listeners and viewers, if you want that in written form, you can get it there. The first problem with this objection is that even if we concede for argument's sake that the prohibition of partaking of blood is an absolute prohibition, always and intrinsically immoral, then what we would have in John chapter 6 is Jesus telling his disciples to do something immoral, even symbolically. Like, why would Jesus use language that speaks immorality, drinking blood,
1: right,
0: but yet intend something different? That would be like me in using a particular physical gesture to you.
1: Yeah.
0: And you can imagine what I might be doing
1: that
0: normally has an immoral meaning to it, right?
1: Right.
0: And I do that physical gesture to you, which normally has an immoral meaning, but intended to mean something else. Like if I symbolically suggest something immoral to you, I'm engaging in immorality.
1: Right.
0: So it doesn't make sense that if this prohibition were absolute, always immoral, that Jesus could even use that language of drinking blood and use it symbolically. That would seem to mar his character and constitute sin. Now, we do not have to concede that the prohibition of partaking of blood is always and intrinsically immoral. That is a prohibition that does not flow from human nature itself as if being rooted in the natural moral law, which is always binding.
1: Yes.
0: Rather, the prohibition of partaking of blood is an imposed divine precept for a particular people, the Israelites, at a particular time in history, something that is in principle subject to being changed by divine authority. And so the nature of the precept, of the prohibition, is something that is not rooted in human nature, but imposed from without and therefore subject to change. So then the question becomes, do we have reason to think that Jesus is changing that divine precept to where people will no longer be bound, God's people will no longer be bound to abstaining from partaking of blood? First of all, Jesus says, drink my blood. So that's obviously Jesus changing the law. But secondly, we have further evidence in the New Testament. Mark 7, remember that? Jesus said, nothing outside of man which going into him can defile him. It's not the things that go into him that defile him. He's referring to food and drink.
1: Right.
0: But the things that come out of the heart of a man that defile him. And in that text, Mark gives us interpretation there. Mark tells us by way of commentary, by this he meant to declare all things clean. So Mark is telling us that Jesus is teaching that the laws of the Old Testament that prohibit the Israelites from partaking of certain food and blood is no longer binding.
1: Mm-hmm.
0: Acts chapter 10, verses 9 through 16, Peter has his vision of all the animals that he was forbidden to eat as a Jew. And Jesus says three times, go and eat, boy. The suggestion being that those laws are no longer binding. In Colossians 2, 14 through 17, Paul says, "No, let no one judge you concerning food and drink." That's within the context of saying, let no one judge you about Sabbaths as well. Those ceremonial precepts of the old law are no longer binding. And so the point is that Leviticus 17 and the prohibition of partaking of blood has no bearing on what Jesus

0: Jesus is telling us in John chapter 6, because he is God himself, thereby abrogating the divine precept of and imposing something new, drink his blood.
1: Yes. Isn't that... I've heard that objection, and I've never thought of that answer. Well, Jesus declared all things clean.
0: Exactly.
1: that kind of settles that one.
0: Yeah.
1: All right. I got to give you another one before we have to do another break. Catholics appeal to John 6 to prove Christ's real presence in the Eucharist, but John 6 has nothing to do with the Eucharist at the Last Supper.
0: Yeah,
1: they're not related.
0: And for some of our listeners, they might be thinking, wait, some Christians actually argue that? And the answer is yes. I document this in my book, Meeting the Protestant Response. And the argument is that, well, in John chapter 6, the Greek word for flesh is sarx, S-A-R-X. But at the Last Supper, the Greek word for body is soma, which are two different words. And so it's argued that what Jesus is talking about in John 6 is not what's going on at the Last Supper. Because Jesus is talking about his flesh in John 6, he's talking about his body, which signifies something a little different at the Last Supper. Because flesh would just be the material thing, right, the matter, and then body, philosophically understood, would be the matter informed by the rational soul. So Jesus is talking about two different things here, so it's argued. The problem with this, is that those two Greek words, sarx and soma, are actually used interchangeably by Paul in 1 Corinthians chapter 6, verse 16, and in 2 Corinthians chapter 4, verses 10 through 11. They both are used to refer to the body, right? The material principle of the rational animal. And so just because there's a distinction of the two words between these two events does not logically entail that they are in reference to two different things. You can have, like, I can refer to a rock. Like, if I hold something in my hand, I say it's a rock, but I also say it's a stone. I'm using two different words to refer to the same thing.
1: Yeah, right.
0: So, too, sarx and soma can be used to refer to the same thing. Secondly, notice how the objection only focuses on eating flesh and eating his body. But what else is part of the equation?
1: Bread and wine.
0: Well, think again. He eat my flesh and...
1: Drink my blood.
0: Drink my blood.
1: Okay.
0: Is that present in both accounts?
1: Yes.
0: Yes.
1: Oh, yeah. I see what you're saying.
0: Is there anywhere else in the New Testament where Jesus talks about drinking his blood?
1: Yeah.
0: No. It's at the Bread of Life discourse in John 6 and at the Last Supper. So a natural read of that is that what Jesus is talking about in John 6 is referring to what he's going to do at the Last Supper. I mean, come on, man. Like, these are the only two places in the New Testament where he talks about drinking his blood, and you're going to say they're not related?
1: Yeah. No.
0: That's a stretch.
1: That is a stretch. Yeah.
0: Right. And then finally, I've mentioned this in the previous hour, and here we see this detail related again to this point. In John chapter 6, Jesus uses the future tense. Like, whenever he's talking about eating his flesh, it's the bread from heaven that he will give for the life of the world. And I document other clues within the narrative that suggest he's speaking about what will come in the future. And so the understanding that what he's talking about in John 6 refers to the Last Supper fits best and provides adequate explanation as to why Jesus would be speaking in a future tense in the Bread of Life discourse and talking about giving us his flesh at some time in the future. Because if that is the case, which it is, the question would arise, well, okay, when does he do that? When does he give us his flesh? And the most reasonable explanation is at the Last Supper, where he says, take this and eat, this is my body. Ah, yeah, well, there it is, right?
1: It does seem...
0: Right, so there's a fitting...

0: old to remember that, though. We're going to take a very quick break. There's more objections, and some of these objections are hard. I'm really glad to get to go through all of them like this, because it's good to be reminded that the plain reading of the passage actually is the correct meaning of the passage in this case. Right back with Bork Carlo on Catholic Answers Live.
1: From the Basilica of the National Shrine of the Blessed Sacrament, join us for the Solemn Mass of Pentecost. 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
2: May is the month dedicated to the Blessed Mother. The Blessed Virgin Mary is the mother of the Catholic Church. She is our guide and inspiration of everyone who, in and through the Church, seeks to be the servant of God and man, and the obedient agent of the promptings of the Holy Spirit. Hail Mary, full of grace, the Lord is with thee.
3: Welcome to Catholic Blitz. In the hot seat today is Father Ken Briganti. Are you ready?
4: Yeah, the seat is hot.
3: Okay,
4: let's go.
3: Your question is, what is the seal of confession in 1 minute?
4: The seal of confession means that the sacrament, you cannot divulge whatever you learn as a priest in the confessional. It is absolutely confidential. More than a patient and doctor relationship, more than a lawyer and his client relationship, the sacrament confession means absolute confidence. And that's why you'll try to see some courts in around the country and around the world to try to break that, and priests will go to jail or prison before divulging anything in the sacramental seal. So this is for the penitent's safety and security. That whatever he tells a priest in the sacrament of confession stays there, like in Las Vegas. Whatever happens there stays there. Well, whatever in the confession happens there stays there.
3: Okay. Well, that's good. Come back again for more Catholic Blitz.
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0: Welcome back. Catholic Answers Live. We're doing all the objections, at least the major objections, that Protestants make to the older Catholic interpretation of John chapter 6, the interpretation that both Orthodox and Catholics still have, which is Jesus is talking about literally eating his flesh and drinking his blood. And he's not speaking symbolically or just giving us figures of speech, but he's telling us directly what to do.
7: So you said older Catholic interpretation. Do you mean by older in the sense of what Christians have been, how Christians have been reading it?
0: Yeah.
7: Or do you mean older in the sense that there's a newer Catholic interpretation?
0: Oh, the first, not the second. Yeah,
7: because I thought to myself, is there a newer interpretation that I'm not aware of?
0: That was very unclear, wasn't it? Yeah, the older and also Catholic
7: there
0: interpretation.
7: You go. All
0: right. That's what I meant. All right, but I want to push you a little bit on the objection we just covered.
7: Oh, okay.
0: Okay, so we covered this one that look, there's really when Jesus talks in John chapter 6, there's nothing to connect that to the Last Supper.
7: So it's argue.
0: And you went through some of the answers to that. I mean,
7: yeah.
0: About sarx and soma, and about drinking blood is used. This is
7: right.
0: The only these are the only two places where he talks about drinking blood, which that seems pretty good. The fact that he uses a future tense, which in John 6,
7: I shall give,
0: which suggests a future fulfillment of this.
7: Right.
0: And then you get the Last Supper later, and it does often seem like, well, yeah, that's the obvious fulfillment
7: of
0: what he said.
7: Hand in glove.
0: There's another, I suppose, objection to this, which is, well, I mean, John doesn't actually have the Last Supper.
7: Oh, you see what you're saying.
0: You see what I'm saying? Like,
7: yeah.
0: So where does John chapter 6 relate to the Eucharist as presented in Mark, Matthew, and Luke?
7: Yeah.
0: It's not like it comes later in his own gospel.
7: Right. So I see the challenge. Like, this can't be referring to the Eucharist, because if John wanted to talk about the Eucharist, he would have included the words of institution at the Last Supper kind of thing.
0: Yeah.
7: Well, I think a good response there is that all scholars recognize that John's gospel

0: complements the synoptics.
1: Yeah.
0: All okay. agree that John came later, after Matthew, Mark, and Luke.
1: Yeah.
0: And that on several points, John will offer supplemental material. So, for example, the synoptics give to us a great commission account, especially Matthew and Mark, in which we have Jesus' command to baptize. Matthew's version, go out and make disciples, baptizing them in the Father, Son, and Holy Spirit. And that's in Matthew 28:19-20. Mark 16:16, he who believes and is baptized shall be saved.
1: Mm-hmm.
0: The Great Commission accounts are there. Baptism is included. John doesn't give us a Great Commission account.
1: Yeah.
0: Nor does he give us any commission for the apostles to go out and baptize, like the synoptics do. But he does give us the theology of baptism.
1: Yeah.
0: That's the born-again discourse. What is baptism? Being born again by water and spirit. So John supplements the synoptics by providing the theological explanation of what the apostles are commanded to go and do in the synoptics. And so given that supplemental nature of John's gospel, the idea that the bread of life discourse is a theological explanation of what Jesus commands the apostles to do at the Last Supper, do this in remembrance of me, fits with his overall project of offering supplemental material to the synoptics.
1: Yeah.
0: So the reason why John doesn't give us a institution narrative is because the synoptics had already sufficiently covered that base.
1: Yeah, right.
0: And so what does he do? He gives us a theological explanation of the Eucharist, like he does for baptism.
1: Right.
0: And so that actually can serve as another reason why what Jesus speaks of in John chapter 6 is indeed connected to the Last Supper. Because it's befitting of John's approach to offer supplemental material of those major events in the ministry of Jesus.
1: It's while you're speaking, I'm thinking of the early church receiving John's gospel. Every Sunday, they're celebrating a Eucharistic celebration. They've got the three synoptic gospels. If you're in a situation like that, and then you get chapter 6 from John's gospel, you already have all the tools to understand what John's talking about.
0: Yeah,
1: this is already active part of the life of the church by the time John even writes his
0: the
1: gospel.
0: The practice is.
1: Yeah.
0: And so isn't it fitting that there would be a penetration of knowledge in the mystery you're celebrating?
1: Yeah.
0: To where there's an illumination of the mind,
1: right,
0: so that the participants, the Christians, can have full, active, conscious, to quote the Second Vatican Council,
1: right,
0: participation in the Eucharistic celebration.
1: Right.
0: So it's fitting that John would give us further theology, and of course this is ultimately the Holy Spirit prompting him through this divine revelation, to give the Christians this, to unpack for the Christians the mystery that they were celebrating in the Eucharistic sacrifice.
1: All right, let me give you another separate objection from all of that. If Catholics take Jesus' words, I'm in the wrong spot. I was reading an old objection that I'd already done. Hearing it. I'm tap dancing a little bit to find it. Okay. I guess I was right. Was I in the right place?
0: Let's see here. So you're going to go with...
1: I was going to do verse 35, but we already did verse 35.
0: Well, this is another one. So,
1: oh, okay. If Catholics take Jesus... you know what? I'll just read what's in front of me. Like the moron I am.
0: People who are watching and listening, this is not a pre-record. We didn't prep this stuff. This is like actual live stuff.
1: What's the guy's name? I'll do my Ron Burgundy, right? Is that his name? I just read what's in front of you. If Catholics just take Jesus' words to eat his flesh literally, then wouldn't they also have to take his words literally in verse 35 when he speaks of never hungering when we come to him and never thirsting when we believe in him? And I just thought of that objection. It just came to me. I just made that one up right now.
0: Yeah, so that Protestant pastor that I referenced earlier in the Dallas area, Todd Baker, in his book Exodus from Rome, presents this objection. And I thought it was quite interesting. The idea is that, hey, listen, if Jesus meant his words literally about eating his flesh and drinking his blood, well, then you would also have to take him literally when he talks about never hungering or never thirsting.

0: But since Catholics don't...
1: We do hunger and thirst.
0: Yeah, yeah. We continue to hunger and thirst, right? So if the Catholic view of literal eating were true, then there would need to be this physical effect of no longer hungering and thirsting. That's his argument. Catholics say their view of literal eating is true, and so therefore he's pressing us to say, you're going to have this physical effect of no hungering and no thirsting. But of course, Catholics still hunger and thirst, and so this Catholic view of literal eating can't be true. So here's my first response. I think we can turn the tables on Baker here. Because notice he's saying, if we have a literal eating, then you're going to have this physical effect. No more hunger, no more thirst, right?
1: Yeah.
0: Well, wait a minute. Protestants believe in a literal believing, right?
1: Yes.
0: Because within that context of no longer hungering and no longer thirsting, Jesus is saying, come to me and believe in me. Don't we interpret him literally there? Like, do we interpret those words symbolically?
1: Yeah.
0: Is he using metaphor when he talks about coming to him and believing in him? No. He's talking about literal belief, like literally, entrusting your life to him. Well, why is it that there's no demand for a physical effect there? Why is it that there's no demand for the physical effect of no longer hungering physically or no longer physically thirsting?
1: Right.
0: Whenever you have a literal thing that he's commanding them to do, literally believe in him. So notice what Baker does here. He is saying there must be a physical effect, no more hungering and thirsting, for our literal interpretation, but yet he's not applying that same standard for his literal interpretation of literal belief.
1: Right.
0: So it's a double standard here. So you could phrase it as this. If a physical effect of no more hunger and thirst is going to be necessary for a literal eating, then a physical effect of no longer hungering and thirsting would be demanded for a literal belief.
1: Yep.
0: You see?
1: Right.
0: But of course, our Protestant friends aren't going to accept that premise. They're going to say, oh no, we can literally believe and still die and still physically thirst. Well, if that's the case for literal belief, well, then why not literal eating? Why is it that literal eating of his body and his blood, of course, under the appearance of bread and wine, would necessitate this physical effect of no more physical hunger and thirst? So there's a double standard that's at play here. And furthermore, we can provide an example of a literal act of eating that brings about a spiritual effect. So Baker seems to be assuming that if you have a literal act of eating, you're going to have a physical effect, like you can't have some spiritual effect like supernatural life or something. But yet we have an example in Scripture, two examples in the Old and then in the New, where there's a literal act of eating that's taking place, and there's our spiritual effects that are consequences of those things. So for example, Adam and Eve. We're told they ate the fruit of the tree of the knowledge of good and evil. What sort of effect did that have? Not only eventual physical death, there was a physical effect, but there was also a spiritual effect.
1: Mm-hmm.
0: They died supernatural, like God's life ceased to exist in their soul. We call that a mortal sin. They fell out of relationship with God, signified by the imagery in the story of them being kicked out the garden and God no longer walking with them. So you have a physical act of eating and a spiritual effect. It's not necessary that you have a physical act of eating and a physical effect.
1: Right.
0: You can have a physical act of eating and a spiritual effect. How about this? In 1 Corinthians chapter 11, where Paul is talking about the Eucharist, he teaches us that a literal act of eating, partaking of the Eucharist in an unworthy manner, has severe spiritual consequences. Namely, being guilty of the body and blood of the Lord, which would suggest like you're guilty of homicide, because that's the figure being used there. And then being guilty of krema in Greek there, damnation. He who eats without discerning the body eats and drinks judgment or damnation upon himself. So for Paul, you can have a literal act of eating, literally partaking of the Eucharist, and these spiritual consequences.
1: Yep.
0: So if in each case you have a literal act of eating with a spiritual effect, it is not the case that a literal act of eating demands a physical effect, as Baker assumes in his objection. So We come to John chapter 6,

0: And Jesus talks about eating his flesh and drinking his blood. We can interpret that as a literal act of eating and it not demand the physical effect of no longer physically hungering and thirsting. To state that differently, you can have a literal act of eating the Eucharist and not have that physical effect, but have a spiritual effect.
1: Have it cure your spiritual hunger and thirst.
0: Exactly, right. Yeah. So that's the point. And so that's how we can respond to Baker's objection here. Now, there's one last thought to consider before we go to our break here. There is a sense in which we can concede Baker's consequent of that first premise. Remember the premise? If literal act of eating,
1: yeah,
0: then no hunger and thirst, right?
1: Yes.
0: Well, in one sense, we can concede that premise because at the end of time, in our glorified bodies, we will no longer physically hunger or thirst. And Jesus explicitly makes that connection between eating his flesh and being raised on the last day.
1: Yeah.
0: So either A, we could challenge premise one in Baker's argument, or just B, just concede it, but show how it's not being applied to now, but being applied to the future, which Jesus explicitly says, if you eat my flesh and drink my blood, I'm going to raise you up on the last day. And baked into that revelation of being raised on the last day involves no longer hungering or thirsting physically.
1: Yeah, yeah.
0: And spiritually.
1: Yeah, and actually, I say when you're saying that, like you we see a lot of times in the scripture where a prophecy, for example, or a promise is met in part now and in part later. I mean, even Jesus' own coming, he doesn't fulfill all of the messianic prophecies.
0: There's still some left to go. Absolutely.
1: All right, we will take a very quick break and be right back with a final killer objection. Carlo, I don't know how you're going to deal with this final killer objection. Oh, you look very confident. You don't look...
0: I'm quite confident.
1: Okay. All right, right back. We're continuing with Protestant objections to the Catholic and Orthodox belief in the literal interpretation of the Bread of Life discourse in the sixth chapter of John's Gospel, that he does mean us to eat his flesh and drink his blood. We'll continue with one more big objection after this on Catholic Answers Live.
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1: 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As long as you use a K, it'll take you to his work, where each week, at least once, sometimes twice a week, you're getting apologetics content where is responding to maybe a Protestant Catholic controversy, maybe a controversy between a secularist or atheist and Christianity, but all done with faith and reason as our guide. And I think you'll really enjoy it. It'll help you in your apologetics, in your explaining things, and it also being settled that you know the answer to some of these questions. Check out Dr. Carlo with a K

0: on YouTube. All right, here's my last objection for you.
1: All right, let's do it.
0: I've got
1: it,
0: and I'm smart enough now to just read them. I thought I was lost last time. I thought I had got myself lost, but I wasn't lost.
1: I was impressed that as you were scrolling through your document there, you were able to land back on that question rather than getting
0: confused. That's called
1: my
0: guardian angel. That has nothing to do with me.
1: Because I thought to myself as I saw you scrolling through your document, I was like,
0: he's doomed now.
1: Yeah, exactly. He's never going to find where he left off.
0: No, but you know what? Depend on your guardian angel for this kind of stuff. All right. So look, if Jesus meant literally eat my flesh, drink my blood, that's what we're talking about. If he intended us to engage in a physical act of doing that, of gnawing on, chewing on his flesh and his blood, then we'd have to take him literally when he says that we'll never die. This should be not the fountain of youth, but this should be the font of eternal life. I should just never die now. If I'm going to take all this literally, then why do Christians die after they eat his flesh and drink his blood?
1: Yeah. So again, there's a problematic assumption here.
0: Okay.
1: Namely, that a physical cause necessarily demands a physical effect. So if you have a physical cause, like a physical act of eating, then you're necessarily going to have a physical effect. So the first thing is that, well, why would you think that? There's no logical connection between the two. Like a physical act of eating doesn't logically necessitate some sort of physical effect, like never dying. Because you can conceive of eating Jesus's flesh and blood and the consequence or the effect being living forever in the sense of spiritually living forever in heaven. Like God can will an order of providence where he says, if you do this, you engage in this physical act of eating my body and my blood, and I'll give you life forever spiritually in the beatific vision. Like there's no logical contradiction there. So physical act of eating doesn't logically necessitate a physical effect. You could at least logically potentially have a physical act of eating and some spiritual effect like life in heaven. And that's what Jesus is talking about in the Bread of Life discourse when he says, unless you eat the flesh of the Son of Man and drink his blood, you have no life in you. The Greek word there is zoe, and zoe is a Greek word that refers to like divine life as opposed to the life of the soul or the life of the body.
0: Oh, okay.
1: So Jesus is actually talking about a spiritual effect here. And he speaks of eating, right? Now, Baker says, well, that's a metaphorical act of eating. It's not literal. But we can at least logically conceive of the relationship of a physical act of eating and some spiritual blessing being given to us on account of that. Secondly, we can also respond to Baker here and say, well, like we did in the previous objection, well, the living forever, Jesus could be referring to living forever in the glorified body.
0: Oh, yeah.
1: Which he explicitly connects, eating his flesh and being raised on the last day. So we can have a physical act of eating his body and his blood, and we could, in fact, have a physical effect of never dying in the glorified body at the bodily resurrection. So like in the previous objection, we can either A, push back on the main premise of the argument, or we can even concede it, just reapply it, which we have reason to do because Jesus explicitly connects eating his flesh and raising us on the last day.
0: Mm-hmm.
1: And then finally, we can conceive of a real partaking of Jesus' flesh in a physical act of eating that would be the cause of living forever in both senses, the cause of living forever spiritually in heaven, if that's what's revealed to us, which we would argue it is, and living forever physically in our glorified body. So I think we have a strong response here in saying, well, you are operating on a principle that's not necessarily true, namely physical act demands a physical effect, right? But even if we concede that for argument's sake, we can still respond to the objection. The objection still does not have persuasive force against a literal interpretation of Jesus' command to eat his flesh and drink his blood. And then finally, I would say this, Si, that Baker is actually not following his own interpretive principle. What's the interpretive principle? Physical act, physical effect, right?
0: Mm-hmm. Yes.
1: Well, think of how Protestants will believe that you got to believe in Jesus in order to have what? Eternal life, spiritually speaking.

0: Yes.
1: And within the context, how do most Protestants interpret Jesus' command to eat his flesh and drink his blood? They say it's a figure of speech. That means what? Believe in him. I ask you, does belief in Jesus involve a physical action on our part? No. Can it involve at some times? What do you think?
0: Well, it can. Yeah.
1: Yeah? Okay. So, for example, what do you think a Protestant will say, how are you saved? What you got to do to be saved? How do you think they normally respond to that?
0: You got to have faith in Jesus.
1: And how do they normally cash that out? Like, what you got to do to express faith in Jesus?
0: Oh, you say a prayer.
1: The sinner's prayer, right?
0: Sinner's prayer, yeah.
1: They often refer to Romans chapter 10. For if a man believes in his heart and so is justified, there's the interior part, and so confesses with, and if he confesses with his lips and is saved. So notice, many Protestants who appeal to having faith in Jesus, it's not merely an interior spiritual act, but it also involves a physical act, an act of confessing Jesus with our lips, verbal confession of Christ, right?
0: Yes.
1: And Baker's going to affirm that. He's saying that's what Jesus is meaning we do when he says eat his flesh. Well, wait a minute. I thought a physical act demands a physical effect.
0: Oh, yeah, that's right.
1: So if we follow his interpretive principle, then he too would have to say, well, we should never be dying if we believe in Jesus, but surely we die, right?
0: Right.
1: So Baker is demanding a physical effect, no more death, no physical life, right? If we interpret it as literal eating, but yet he does not demand a physical effect, namely no more death, if we interpret it as physical act of confession of faith in Christ. So he's just not following his own interpretive principle. He's making us follow the interpretive principle, if physical act,
0: right,
1: then
0: right,
1: physical effect, but he's not following his own interpretive principle of a physical act demanding a physical effect. To state that differently, if he can affirm a physical act of confessing faith in Christ and it bring about a spiritual effect, not necessarily a physical thing, then so too we Catholics can interpret it as a literal act of eating,
0: yeah,
1: and it bring about a spiritual effect, not necessarily a physical one, like no more death.
0: So in John's Gospel, chapter 6, in the Bread of Life discourse, when Jesus says, that we must eat his flesh and drink his blood, and repeats it several times.
1: Six times in six verses, verses 54 through 58.
0: We are justified in saying he means to physically eat his flesh and drink his blood.
1: He means it literally. He intends for them to understand partaking of his body and his blood with their realistic understanding. Now, when you say physically eat, some people might interpret that as meaning physically eating the flesh before them right there natural mode, like his body within its natural mode, which would entail cannibalism. So we got to be careful with that language of physically eating. But if by physically eating you mean Jesus intended his words literally, like in fact we are consuming the body and blood of Christ in its substance, without the natural mode of being, but in this sort of different kind of mode, sacramental mode?
0: In the sacramental mode,
1: then we say, yes, it is the real body and blood of Jesus, and Jesus intended for us to literally eat his body and his blood.
0: And if he commanded it,
1: we should do it. Because we love the Lord.
0: Amen, brother. We do love the Lord. And I love it when you come in here. I really love that we got to dig into Scripture together. Thank you, Carlo.
1: You're welcome, Si. It was my pleasure, man.
0: Dr. Carlo, check him out on YouTube. Dr. Carlo with a K. Just put that in there, Dr. Carlo, in your YouTube search bar. And
1: kick it with Dr. K.
0: Do that. Will you start kicking it with Dr. K? Oh, I like that. See you next time. God willing, right here, Catholic Answers Live.
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3: This Sunday, the church celebrates Pentecost. In the Gospel, we read, Jesus came and stood in their midst and said to them, peace be with you. Jesus said to them again, peace be with you. As the Father has sent me, so I send you. In most places, today's solemnity is celebrated with commotion. After all, the coming of the Holy Spirit pushes the church to fulfill her missionary mandate and to go to the corners of the earth proclaiming Jesus Christ as Lord. It might strike some, therefore, as

0: odd that our Lord would stand after his resurrection before the apostles and tell them, peace be with you. Isn't peace a static thing? Doesn't it denote calm and the lack of motion? But in fact, the Greek word that our Lord uses here comes from the verb meaning to unite, to complete, to make whole. It is as if our Lord were saying to the apostles, I have made you whole. You are now complete. And now I am sending you forth as the Father sent me. It kind of makes you wonder whether the apostles felt like they were complete, whether they felt like they were ready. Didn't some of them still have doubts? Weren't some of them still split in two or divided inside? None of this really seems to matter to our Lord. Why? Because the peace that he gives comes from the Holy Spirit. It is a peace that is different from the peace that the world gives. It doesn't come from below. It comes from above. God is ready to enable us to do things that we could never prepare for ourselves. It's like that old saying, God doesn't call the equipped, he equips the called. So the real question for a believer is not whether or not we're ready to follow Christ, but whether or not we want to. God asks for our courage and supplies the rest.
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0: The Sorrowful Mysteries of the Holy Rosary with Mother Angelica and the nuns of Our Lady of the Angels Monastery.
1: In the name of the Father, and of the Son, and of the Holy Spirit.
2: Amen.
1: I believe in God, the Father Almighty, creator of heaven and earth, and in Jesus Christ, his only Son, our Lord, who was conceived by the Holy Spirit, born of the Virgin Mary, suffered under Pontius Pilate, was crucified, died, and was buried. He descended into hell. The third day he rose again from the dead. He ascended into heaven and sits at the right hand of God, the Father Almighty, from whence he shall come to judge the living and the dead.

0: Father, who art in heaven, hallowed be thy name. Thy kingdom come, thy will be done on earth as it is in heaven.
1: Give us this day our daily bread, and forgive us our trespasses, as we forgive those who trespass against us. And lead us not into temptation, but deliver us from evil. Amen.
0: Hail Mary, full of grace, the Lord is with thee. Blessed art thou among women, and blessed is the fruit of thy womb, Jesus.
1: Holy Mary, Mother of God, pray for us sinners now and at the hour of our death. Amen.
0: Hail Mary, full of grace, the Lord is with thee. Blessed art thou among women, and blessed is the fruit of thy womb, Jesus.
1: Holy Mary, Mother of God, pray for us sinners now and at the hour of our death. Amen.
0: Hail Mary, full of grace, the Lord is with thee. Blessed art thou amongst women, and blessed is the fruit of thy womb, Jesus.
1: Holy Mary, Mother of God, pray for us sinners now and at the hour of our death. Amen.
0: Glory be to the Father, and to the Son, and to the Holy Spirit.
1: As it was in the beginning, is now, and ever shall be, world without end. Amen.
0: The first sorrowful mystery, the agony in the garden.
2: Dear Jesus, your example of resignation, acceptance, and love makes us realize that the Father has our lives in his hands, and nothing happens to us that is not for our good.
0: Our Father, who art in heaven, hallowed be thy name. Thy kingdom come, thy will be done on earth as it is in heaven.
1: Give us this day our daily bread, and forgive us our trespasses, as we forgive those who trespass against us. And lead us not into temptation, but deliver us from evil. Amen.
0: Hail Mary, full of grace, the Lord is with thee. Blessed art thou among women, and blessed is the fruit of thy womb, Jesus.
1: Holy Mary, Mother of God, pray for us sinners now and at the hour of our death. Amen.
0: Hail Mary, full of grace, the Lord is with thee. Blessed art thou amongst women, and blessed is the fruit of thy womb, Jesus.
1: Holy Mary, Mother of God, pray for us sinners now and at the hour of our death. Amen.
0: Hail Mary, full of grace, the Lord is with thee. Blessed art thou among women, and blessed is the fruit of thy womb, Jesus.
1: Holy Mary, Mother of God, pray for us sinners now and at the hour of our death. Amen.
0: Hail Mary, full of grace, the Lord is with thee. Blessed art thou amongst women, and blessed is the fruit of thy womb, Jesus.
3: Holy Mary, Mother of God, pray for us sinners. Death. Amen.
0: Hail Mary, full of grace, the Lord is with thee. Blessed art thou among women, and blessed is the fruit of thy womb, Jesus.
1: Holy Mary, Mother of God, pray for us sinners now and at the hour of our death. Amen.
0: Hail Mary, full of grace, the Lord is with thee. Blessed art thou amongst women, and blessed is the fruit of thy womb, Jesus.
1: Holy Mary, Mother of God, pray for us sinners now and at the hour of our death. Amen.
0: Hail Mary, full of grace, the Lord is with thee. Blessed art thou amongst women, and blessed is the fruit of thy womb, Jesus.
1: Holy Mary, Mother of God, pray for us sinners now.
0: Hail Mary, full of grace, the Lord is with thee. Blessed art thou amongst women, and blessed is the fruit of thy womb, Jesus.
1: Holy Mary, Mother of God, pray for us

0: Hail Mary, full of grace, the Lord is with thee. Blessed art thou among women, and blessed is the fruit of thy womb, Jesus.
1: Holy Mary, Mother of God, pray for us sinners now and at the hour of our death. Amen.
0: Hail Mary, full of grace, the Lord is with thee. Blessed art thou among women, and blessed is the fruit of thy womb, Jesus.
1: Holy Mary, Mother of God, pray for us sinners, now and at the hour of our death. Amen.
0: Glory be to the Father, and to the Son, and to the Holy Spirit.
1: As it was in the beginning, is now, and ever shall be, world without end. Amen.
0: O my Jesus,
1: forgive us our sins, save us from the fires of hell, and lead all souls to heaven, especially those in most need of your mercy.
0: The second sorrowful mystery, the scourging at the pillar.
2: Dear Jesus, this incident was not only painful, but humiliating. Each stroke of the whip made you wince with pain, and the gaze of the onlookers made you feel like a worm and no man.
0: Our Father, who art in heaven, hallowed be thy name, thy kingdom come, thy will be done on earth as it is in heaven.
1: Give us this day our daily bread, and forgive us our trespasses, as we forgive those who trespass against us. And lead us not into temptation, but deliver us from evil. Amen.
0: Hail Mary, full of grace, the Lord is with thee. Blessed art thou among women, and blessed is the fruit of thy womb, Jesus.
1: Holy Mary, Mother of God, pray for us sinners now and at the hour of our death. Amen.
0: Hail Mary, full of grace, the Lord is with thee. Blessed art thou among women, and blessed is the fruit of thy womb, Jesus.
1: Holy Mary, Mother of God, pray for us sinners now and at the hour of our death. Amen.
0: Hail Mary, full of grace, the Lord is with thee. Blessed art thou among women, and blessed is the fruit of thy womb, Jesus.
1: Holy Mary, Mother of God, pray for us sinners now and at the hour of our death.
0: Hail Mary, full of grace, the Lord is with thee. Blessed art thou among women, and blessed is the fruit of thy womb, Jesus.
1: Holy Mary, Mother of God, pray for us sinners, now and at the hour of our death. Amen.
0: Hail Mary, full of grace, the Lord is with thee. Blessed art thou amongst women, and blessed is the fruit of thy womb, Jesus.
1: Holy Mary, Mother of God, pray for us sinners now and at the hour of our death. Amen.
0: Hail Mary, full of grace, the Lord is with thee. Blessed art thou amongst women, and blessed is the fruit of thy womb, Jesus.
1: Holy Mary, Mother of God, pray for us sinners now and at the hour of our death. Amen.
0: Hail Mary, full of grace, the Lord is with thee. Blessed art thou amongst women, and blessed is the fruit of thy womb, Jesus.
1: Holy Mary, Mother of God, pray for us sinners now and at the hour of our death. Amen.
0: Hail Mary, full of grace, the Lord is with thee. Blessed art thou among women, and blessed is the fruit of thy womb, Jesus.
1: Holy

0: Blessed art thou amongst women, and blessed is the fruit of thy womb, Jesus.
1: Holy Mary, Mother of God, pray for us sinners now and at the hour of our death. Amen.
0: Hail Mary, full of grace, the Lord is with thee. Blessed art thou amongst women, and blessed is the fruit of thy womb, Jesus.
1: Amen.

0: be to the Father, and to the Son, and to the Holy Spirit.
1: As it was in the beginning, is now, and ever shall be, world without end. Amen.
0: O my Jesus,
1: forgive us our sins, save us from the fires of hell, and lead all souls to heaven, especially those who most need thy mercy.
0: The third sorrowful mystery, the crowning with thorns.
2: Dear Jesus, our lack of confidence in your mercy and the lukewarmness of our love braided the crown of thorns, this instrument of torture, into a wreath of unspeakable pain.
0: Our Father, who art in heaven, hallowed be thy name. Thy kingdom come, thy will be done on earth as it is in heaven.
1: Give us this day our daily bread, and forgive us as we forgive those who trespass against us. And lead us not into temptation, but deliver us from evil. Amen.
0: Hail Mary, full of grace, the Lord is with thee. Blessed art thou among women, and blessed is the fruit of thy womb, Jesus.
1: Holy Mary, Mother of God, pray for us sinners,
0: full of grace, the Lord is with thee. Blessed art thou amongst women, and blessed is the fruit of thy womb, Jesus.
1: Holy Mary, Mother of God, pray for us sinners now and at the hour of our death. Amen.
0: Hail Mary, full of grace, the Lord is with thee. Blessed art thou amongst women, and blessed is the fruit of thy womb, Jesus.
1: Holy Mary, Mother of God, pray for us sinners now and at the hour of our death. Amen.
0: Hail Mary, full of grace, the Lord is with thee. Blessed art thou among women, and blessed is the fruit of thy womb, Jesus.
1: Holy Mary, Mother of God, pray for us sinners now and at the hour of our death. Amen.
0: Hail Mary, full of grace, the Lord is with thee. Blessed art thou among women, and blessed is the fruit of thy womb, Jesus.
1: Amen.

0: Blessed art thou amongst women, and blessed is the fruit of thy womb, Jesus.
1: Holy Mary, Mother of God, pray for us sinners now and at the hour of our death. Amen.
0: Hail Mary, full of grace, the Lord is with thee. Blessed art thou amongst women, and blessed is the fruit of thy womb, Jesus.
1: Holy Mary, Mother of God, pray for us sinners now and at the hour of our death. Amen.
0: Hail Mary, full of grace, the Lord is with thee. Blessed art thou amongst women, and blessed is the fruit of thy womb, Jesus.
1: Holy Mary, Mother of God, pray for us sinners now and at the hour of our death. Amen.
0: Hail Mary, full of grace, the Lord is with thee. Blessed art thou amongst women, and blessed is the fruit of thy womb, Jesus.
1: Holy Mary, Mother of God, pray for us sinners now and at the hour of our death. Amen.
0: Glory be to the Father, and to the Son, and to the Holy Spirit.
1: As it was in the beginning, is now, and ever shall be, world without end. Amen.
0: O my Jesus,
1: forgive us our sins, save us from fires of hell, and lead all souls to heaven, especially those who most need thy mercy.
0: The fourth sorrowful mystery, the carrying of the cross.
2: You loved us enough, dear Jesus, to take upon your bleeding shoulders the wood of your cross. 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

0: that together we may glorify the Father and save souls.
1: Our Father, who art in heaven, hallowed be thy name. Thy kingdom come, thy will be done on earth as it is in heaven.
2: Give us this day our daily bread, and forgive us our trespasses, as we forgive those who trespass against us. And lead us not into temptation, but deliver us from evil. Amen.
1: Hail Mary, full of grace, the Lord is with thee. Blessed art thou among women, and blessed is the fruit of thy womb, Jesus.
2: Holy Mary, Mother of God, pray for us sinners now and at the hour of our death. Amen.
1: Hail Mary, full of grace, the Lord is with thee. Blessed art thou amongst women, and blessed is the fruit of thy womb, Jesus.
2: Holy

0: Blessed art thou amongst women, and blessed is the fruit of thy womb, Jesus.
1: Holy Mary, Mother of God, pray for us sinners now and at the hour of our death. Amen.
0: Hail Mary, full of grace, the Lord is with thee. Blessed art thou among women, and blessed is the fruit of thy womb, Jesus.
1: Holy Mary, Mother of God, pray for us sinners now and at the hour of our death. Amen.
0: Hail Mary, full of grace, the Lord is with thee. Blessed art thou among women, and blessed is the fruit of thy womb, Jesus.

0: Lord is with thee. Blessed art thou amongst the women, and blessed is the fruit of thy womb, Jesus.
1: Holy Mary, Mother of God, pray for us sinners now and at the hour of our death. Amen.
0: Hail Mary, full of grace, the Lord is with thee. Blessed art thou among women, and blessed is the fruit of thy womb, Jesus.
1: Holy Mary, Mother of God, pray for us sinners now and at the hour of our death. Amen.
0: Hail Mary, full of grace, the Lord is with thee. Blessed art thou amongst women, and blessed is the fruit of thy womb, Jesus.
1: Holy Mary, Mother of God, pray for us sinners now and at the hour of our death. Amen.
0: Hail Mary, full of grace, the Lord is with thee. Blessed art thou amongst women, and blessed is the fruit of thy womb, Jesus.
1: Holy Mary, Mother of God, pray for us sinners now and at the hour of our death. Amen.
0: Hail Mary, full of grace, the Lord is with thee. Blessed art thou amongst women, and blessed is the fruit of thy womb, Jesus.
1: Holy Mary, Mother of God, pray for us sinners now and at the hour of our death. Amen.
0: Glory be to the Father, and to the Son, and to the Holy Spirit.
1: As it was in the beginning, is now, and ever shall be, world without end. Amen.
0: O my Jesus,
1: forgive us our sins, save us from the fires of hell, and lead all souls to heaven, especially those who most need thy mercy.
0: The fifth sorrowful mystery, the crucifixion.
2: You gave your life for us when we were yet sinners. Help us, Jesus, to see your loving gaze as you looked up to the Father with abandonment, at the thief with mercy, and at your mother with love.
0: Our Father, who art in heaven, hallowed be thy name, thy kingdom come, thy will be done on earth as it is in heaven.
1: Give us this day our daily bread, and forgive us our trespasses, as we forgive those who trespass against us. And lead us not into temptation, but deliver us from evil. Amen.
0: Hail Mary, full of grace, the Lord is with thee. Blessed art thou amongst the women, and blessed is the fruit of thy womb.

0: womb, Jesus.
1: Holy Mary, Mother of God, pray for us sinners now and at the hour of our death. Amen.
0: Hail Mary, full of grace, the Lord is with thee. Blessed art thou amongst women, and blessed is the fruit of thy womb, Jesus.
1: Holy Mary, Mother of God, pray for us sinners now and at the hour of our death. Amen.
0: Hail Mary, full of grace, the Lord is with thee. Blessed art thou amongst women, and blessed is the fruit of thy womb, Jesus.
1: Holy Mary, Mother of God, pray for us sinners now and at the hour of our death. Amen.
0: Hail Mary, full of grace, the Lord is with thee. Blessed art thou amongst women, and blessed is the fruit of thy womb, Jesus.
1: Holy Mary, Mother of God, pray for us sinners now and at the hour of our death. Amen.
0: Hail Mary, full of grace, the Lord is with thee. Blessed art thou amongst women, and blessed is the fruit of thy womb, Jesus.
1: Holy Mary, Mother of God, pray for us sinners now and at the hour of our death. Amen.
0: Hail Mary, full of grace, the Lord is with thee. Blessed art thou amongst women, and blessed is the fruit of thy womb, Jesus.
1: Holy Mary, Mother of God, pray for us sinners now and at the hour of our death. Amen.
0: Hail Mary, full of grace, the Lord is with thee. Blessed art thou amongst women, and blessed is the fruit of thy womb, Jesus.
1: Holy Mary, Mother of God, pray for us sinners now and at the hour of our death. Amen.
0: Hail Mary, full of grace, the Lord is with thee. Blessed art thou amongst women, and blessed is the fruit of thy womb, Jesus.
1: Holy Mary, Mother of God, pray for us sinners now and at the hour of our death. Amen.
0: Hail Mary, full of grace, the Lord is with thee. Blessed art thou amongst women, and blessed is the fruit of thy womb, Jesus.
1: Holy Mary, Mother of God, pray for us sinners now and at the hour of our death. Amen.
0: Hail Mary, full of grace. The Lord is with thee. Blessed art thou among women, and blessed is the fruit of thy womb, Jesus.
1: Holy Mary, Mother of God, pray for us sinners now and at the hour of our death. Amen.
0: Glory be to the Father, and to the Son, and to the Holy Spirit.
1: As it was in the beginning, is now, and ever shall be, world without end. Amen.
0: O my Jesus,
1: forgive us our sins, save us from the fires of hell, and lead all souls to heaven, especially those who most need thy mercy.
0: Hail, Holy Queen.
1: Mother.

0: pray for us, Holy Mother of God.
1: That we may be worthy of the promises of Christ.
0: Let us pray. O God,
1: whose only begotten Son, by his life, death, and resurrection, has purchased for us the glories of eternal life, grant us, beseech thee, that meditating upon these mysteries of the most holy Virgin, of the blessed Virgin Mary, we may imitate what they contain and obtain what they promise, through the same Christ our Lord. Amen.
0: May the divine assistance remain always with us.
1: And may the souls of the faithful departed, through the mercy of God, rest in peace. Amen.
0: In the name of the Father, and the Son, and the Holy Spirit.
1: Amen.
2: If you'd like to pray the Rosary with Mother Angelica and her sisters at any time of the day or night, you can order a CD of this timeless

0: Prayer can take on many different forms. It could be a simple gaze up to the heavens, glorifying God for the beauty of His creation. It could be a cry for help in time of need. It could be a request for some good that you think you need in your life. All these things can be spontaneous and informal. But prayer can also be formal, as in the Our Father, which Jesus taught us to pray, and the highest formal prayer, the sacrifice of the Mass.
1: This is Life Issues with Victor Nieves, president of Life Issues Institute.
2: A so-called expert in Canada is now advocating that those who suffer with eating disorders should be eligible to be killed by euthanasia. Already, innocent people in Canada have been approved for death for things like poverty, disability, and reasons outside of any terminal diagnosis. During parliamentary debates about the continued legalization and expansion of Canada's MAID program, Dr. Mona Gupta was pressed about whether or not conditions like eating disorders are sufficient reasons for euthanasia, to which she replied, "Potentially, euthanasia laws have a proven track record of expansion far beyond the initial safeguards. When the sanctity of life is discarded, no one is safe in the long term."
1: For more information, follow us on social media at Life Issues Institute.
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6: Welcome to the Wisdom of Father Groeschel. 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Here's Father Groeschel.
7: Hello, I'm Father Benedict Groeschel of the Franciscan Friars of the Renewal from the South Bronx, and this is the fifth segment in our series called Seek First the Kingdom of God. And what we've been looking at are the various dynamisms or powerful systems of energy and desire and thought all together, which color our and direct our lives. They not only color them, but direct our lives. And we started with the most obvious one, the desire to live. And we're now looking at the desire for happiness. Something that we share with practically everyone except those terribly, terribly depressed. And even they may, on good days, desire to be happy. And we're trying to see how, if we can bring these different dynamisms or energy systems together, our lives would be much more integrated as Christians, as children of God, as people who want to please God. We spoke in our last program about the desire for happiness, which everyone has, and the different kinds of happiness, and how if a person starts out to seek God, they may have to seek that happiness even in a great deal of darkness, but that they will have a peace of kind in that darkness. I probably shocked everybody who was listening because I read from Mother Teresa's letters to her spiritual directors over a period of 40 years, more than 40 years, describing the intense interior darkness which she suffered. And always there was the same statement, I must smile through it all. I must smile back at God, and I must smile at everyone else. But what she

experienced was a tremendous burning thirst for God. And as I mentioned, it appears that it was only in the last few weeks of her life that that spiritual darkness, that dark night of the soul, was lifted. And I was privileged to offer Mass for her during that time. And I hardly knew her. She was so bubbly and filled with joy and happiness. Before, she'd always been somber and serious. You know, she did not take what had happened to her as anything of her own accomplishment. You don't understand Mother Teresa if you say anything like that. I remember one day we were walking through the ruined streets of the South Bronx 15, 20 years ago, glass, broken things everywhere. And I said, she had just been nominated for the Nobel Prize. And I said, Mother, what do you think of what has happened to you? And she said to me, it's incomprehensible. It's incomprehensible. Now that's a rather awesome kind of example to give. Mother Teresa is a world-class saint. She'll be remembered 1,000 years from now, when very, very few people from our time, if any, perhaps, will be remembered. But let's talk about the rest of us. We want a bit of happiness. Most of us are also willing to try to carry our cross if it comes. We may try to pray our way out of the cross, but we'll try to be happy. And if you can only be happy when the things you want are going on, you're going to have a very vulnerable life. If you decide that you will find your happiness in fulfilling whatever it is that God's will puts in front of you, or what mishaps he permits to be in front of you. The terrible problem of evil. Evil happens to all kinds of good people. And if in the midst of that, you can try to go on, as our Lord says, to carry your cross, then you will be happy. There was a person once, and as far as I know, it's the only person recorded in the history of spirituality who was always happy. You know, our Lord says in the Beatitudes, blessed are they that mourn, blessed are the meek, blessed are the poor in spirit. Well, she did. But she happened to have been recorded to be always happy. It's an interesting story. It was back 600 years ago, toward the end of the Middle Ages, in a town in Italy, just an hour or two drive north of Assisi, several hours north of Rome. And there was a shrine there to the Blessed Mother, and the different vendors and farmers who had stalls there were closing up their shops for the evening, locking things up. And they caught sight of a little child limping along, a child no more than 5 years old. And they went and got her, and she was very, very well dressed in expensive clothing. She knew her first name, Margarita, but she didn't know where she was from, and she was blind. She also obviously had one leg shorter than the other. And she had a badly disturbed or humped back. The only social agencies that existed at that time were monasteries and convents. So they brought her over to the convent of the cloistered Dominican nuns, who took her in. And somebody figured out somehow, I don't know how, that she was the child of a nobleman who had been terribly ashamed and embarrassed to have a deformed child and was going to have the child killed. And the mother interceded and said, we'll bring the child to the shrine and maybe she will be healed. And if not, I'll agree to leave her there. Well, the child moved into the convent. She wasn't really a regular sister, but she had a sister's habit. And she lived there, and she did such little chores as a

lame, blind person could do, washing dishes perhaps, and drying pots, and sweeping up a bit. There wasn't much she could do. But she was always happy. Always. I was driving north in Italy with some fellows that were on a pilgrimage with me to the various shrines. And we were north of Assisi, and I saw the sign, Città di Castello, Castleton. And we drove over into the industrial city and then down into the old medieval town. And it was 1 o'clock in the afternoon. There wasn't a soul on the streets. Italians take a nap every day, like civilized people. And I saw one woman waiting at a bus stop. And I drove up the van and I said, in my magnificent Italian, Signora, dove è sepolcro di Beata Margherita? Where's the tomb of Blessed Margaret? And she said, ecco, padre, here. And I said, no, signora, where, dove? Ecco, here, it was a big building. I rang the doorbell and a Franciscan sister came to the door. And I asked her in Italian of the tomb of Blessed Margaret, and she said, si, padre, la cieca. Yes, father, the blind one. And she brought me through room after room of blind people, very well dressed, music playing, classical music. Some were playing chess, others were sitting quietly there. She brought me to the door of a huge medieval building. This was a modern building. Opened it, and I was in a 14th century church. And she went up to the altar and pulled the cord on the side of the altar, on the bottom of the altar, and the curtain opened. And there underneath, in a glass casket, was a very perfectly preserved body. Almost perfectly preserved. I would say perfectly preserved, except she was a little dark after 1600 years. You could see the hunched back, the shortened leg, and the smile. And the smile. Blessed Margaret of Città di Castello, the person who was always happy. How blessed are the poor in spirit. How blessed are the meek. The friars and sisters of our community give out an immense amount of food which people give us. Last year, £250,000. And we especially give it out at Thanksgiving, Christmas, and Easter. And to our distribution every year comes an old lady named Ruby Davis. Ruby's a little old lady that lives in the slums, Afro-American, and she always comes with a great big smile. And she's dressed neatly in the best that the clothing collection can supply. She's on Social Security, but no pension because she was always a servant. And she comes and she's always smiling. Now, don't be offended if I do this with the accent, because I tell stories with accents, Jewish accents, Irish accents, Italian accents. And this is an old-fashioned Southern Afro-American accent, but it's part of the story. And I said to her, Ruby, why are you always so happy? And she said, Father, it's because I'm so grateful to God for all that he gave me. And I said, well, what's that? Here we are in the South Bronx. And she said, well, I can see, I can hear, I can walk, and I can talk. And after this is over, I'm going straight up to heaven like a shooting star. And I thought to myself, a wise woman, I praise you, Father in heaven, for you have not revealed these things to the wise and the clever, but to little ones. How blessed are the meek, for they shall inherit the earth. Blessed are they that hunger and thirst for justice, for they shall be satisfied. When Ruby Davis was a little girl, a horrible and unjust
racial prejudice

and segregation gripped this country. There are people listening to me now who were part of that and did not realize at that time what an evil thing it was. I was reading only the other day of soldiers who were threatened. They were in an all-black regiment because they had been put in a camp in an area where there was segregation. The commanding officer, Hamilton Fish, was a white Anglo-Saxon Protestant from New York, distinguished man. But even he had to write to the president to get that platoon of men out of an area where they would be actually in physical danger. How blessed are those who hunger and thirst for righteousness. Well, blessed, as I told you in our last program, means filled with the blessings of God. And if those blessings are not given in this life, they will be given in the next. But the wise person of faith knows that and is aware of that and is able to go on. I met a man some months ago named Admiral Denton. He had been a prisoner in Vietnam, was put in an underground dungeon 4 feet by 8, and he had claustrophobia. He was there for years. He was physically tortured. And you know, he found peace and prayer. You might look at his book sometime, When Hell Was in Session. And it was only because he was able to accept the blessings of the strength of God in that terrible, terrible situation, that living hell, that he was able to go on. There are people who are watching me who are very ill or very incapacitated or who have great financial problems and poverty. And they have some peace. They have some happiness. Enjoy it. And there may be here and there someone who watches this program who has no great suffering right now, but no peace, no happiness. They have a kind of homeostasis, what a cow has in a pasture, but they know that that can be easily destroyed and taken away. It's very, very important that we learn how to find the peace and happiness of God in circumstances that are most unhappy for us all. Now, you might like to know or be interested to know that the last few months of 2002 were among the most terrible thing that Catholic priests ever lived through in the United States. I've been working with priests all my life for 30 years. And the knowledge of the victims of sexual abuse, I've interviewed any number of them, and quite a number of them, their parents, their families. This brings the greatest sorrow and heartbreak to a priest. The actual number of priests who are guilty is less than 1%, but I wish it was 0%. Some of them are profoundly repentant. I hear from a man in prison who told me I was a bad priest, but now I am in prison where Satan reigns, and I'm becoming a good Christian and a good Catholic. He'll never be a priest again, obviously, but he's learning. He's taking the grace of God there. I know victims who have done very much the same thing, and they are at peace. Others are not. But you can imagine the great number of priests, 48,000 of us in the United States, were not only embarrassed and heartbroken, but we were also without civil rights. Any one of us can be taken off the job and disgraced in a minute by a totally false accusation. And it may take weeks or months to disprove that accusation. And this is a very, very painful thing. I know several priests who are falsely accused. In some cases, they've already proved it, and in other cases, it was proved long ago,

but it was up to be re-examined again, even though it had been dismissed by the civil authorities. It's a very painful time for priests and bishops, and I must say, while I'm at it parenthetically, that all kinds of people are being extremely friendly to us, particularly people who are not Catholics. And I want to particularly mention non-Catholic clergy, who every priest has a story of ministers or rabbis coming up to them and expressing their concern and their best wishes and speaking to them in a very honorable way. The only people that are most dishonored in this are some of the members of the media. In any event, I was looking around for a scripture quotation on this, and in the first epistle of Peter, chapter 4, I found something rather unusual. And you know, you may be able to use it in your life, even though you're not in the circumstances that we are in right now. St. Peter is writing to the church, which is beginning to go through persecution. And he said, "Beloved, do not be surprised at the fiery ordeal which comes upon you to prove you, as though something strange were happening to you. But rejoice in so far as you share Christ's sufferings, that you may also rejoice and be glad when his glory is revealed. If you are reproached for the name of Christ, you are blessed because the Spirit of glory and of God rests upon you." Now you may say, well, that's true of everyone, and it certainly is. St. Peter says a little bit later in that chapter in verse 19, "Therefore let those who suffer according to God's will do right and entrust their souls to a faithful creator." So it's for everybody. And that's part of the secret of happiness. If suffering or injustice or misfortune or even horror comes into your life, I've written about this in my book, Arise from Darkness. Trust God, even if you feel rebellion, keep at it, praying. And you will find in the midst of that darkness what my friend Ruby found in poverty, what Admiral Denton found in torture, a certain happiness that comes from the knowledge that this evil will come to an end and that God will bring all things to a just conclusion. And you must be saying, well, isn't it nice that you applied that to priests? Yeah, so does St. Peter. The next lines, because that's the end of chapter 4 of 1 Peter. And here's the beginning of chapter 5. Now, I have to talk to you about a word here. It's called elders. In the early church, they had apostles, and then they had bishops or overseers. The Greek word for bishop is episkopos, and that comes into English episkopos as bishop or episcopus. Episcopal means of the bishop. And then they had presbyteroi, and that comes into English as the English word priest. That's exactly the root of the word priest, presbyteroi, and it means the elders. And then they had the servants of the church, the diakonoi. And St. Peter writes here, "So I exhort the elders, the presbyteroi." They wanted to. They could have translated that priest, been perfectly accurate. "Among you, as a fellow elder and a witness of the sufferings of Christ, as well as a partaker in the glory that is to be revealed. Tend the flock of God that is your charge, not by constraint but willingly, not for shameful gain but eagerly, not as domineering it over those in your charge, but being an example of the flock." So right there, after encouraging all of us to rejoice in our sufferings, he speaks directly to the elders of the church, the presbyteroi, the priests. And I think that this is extremely important at the present time, that we have to suffer with Christ.

0: I told you when we began this discussion that I was basing it on those statements in the Gospel of St. Matthew called the Beatitudes, the blessings. And you know, we always talk about the 8 Beatitudes. Do you know that there are 9? I don't know why they always call it 8. From Matthew 4:3 to Matthew 4:11. There are 8, 9 statements that begin with the word blessed. 8 of them are called the Beatitudes. And here's the 9th. And I want to tell you that this Beatitude, the forgotten Beatitude, has meant so much to me when the newspapers and the media have been reviling the Catholic clergy indiscriminately and steadily, week after week, day after day, creating the impression that Catholic priests are lechers, when we're dealing with a very small number of people. Blessed are you when men revile you and persecute you and utter all kinds of evil against you falsely on my account. Rejoice and be glad, for your reward is very great in heaven, for so men persecuted the prophets who were before you. It's the forgotten Beatitude. And if I'm talking to any who are suffering right now, I want to encourage them, especially to rejoice in sorrow. Any priest listening to me right now knows that by a false accusation, which will be trumpeted in the press and in the media, his career can be destroyed tomorrow, and it may take him a long time to prove that the accusations are untrue. Sometimes it's very difficult to prove that something didn't happen. Ordinarily, in this country, you're innocent till proven guilty. Priests are guilty till proven innocent, and we have been profiled, religiously profiled, by the media and even at times by public officials. Don't worry. We'll get over it. The devil will bite his own tail. But this is what we have to learn. Be glad and rejoice. Whoever you are, whatever dreadful sorrows may have come into your life, or may come today, or next week, or next year, do know this: how blessed are they that mourn. If in the midst of sorrow, you can, like our Blessed Mother of Christ, the Lady of Sorrow, if you can there find the will of God, you will, in the course of time, find a happiness that the world cannot take away from you. You may even find it in this world, but without the slightest doubt, you will find it in the next. In the land of the blessed, you will be blessed. Blessed are they that suffer persecution for justice' sake, for theirs is the kingdom of heaven. Blessed are they that mourn. Blessed are they that hunger and thirst after righteousness. Blessed are the pure of heart, for they shall see God. Amen.
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0: O Sacred Heart of Jesus, filled with infinite love, broken by our ingratitude and pierced by our sins, yet loving us still, accept the consecration we make to thee of all that we are and all that we have. Take every faculty of our souls and bodies, only day by day draw us nearer and nearer to thy Sacred Heart, and there as we shall hear the lesson, teach us thy holy way. Amen.
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4: This is a Did You Know moment with Sandra McDevitt. Did you know February 2026, a Norbertine abbot in Romania faced arrest for not leaving his 900-year-old abbey? Father Anselm stood the steps of the church, Our Lady of Sorrows, dedicated to Mary, awaiting arrest for not allowing the abbey to be turned over to the state. The abbot was surrounded by 200 faithful Catholics, praying the rain, the rosary. The order was for him to leave by 10 a.m. He didn't leave. Police showed up, and so did the media. After a three-hour standoff, the order was rescinded. The abbot remains in his abbey, thanks to outside pressure, including the Trump administration. Reminds us of St. Ambrose refusing to turn over his churches to the Emperor Valentinian. 1,600 years later, nothing much changes. I'm Sandra McDevitt for EWTN Radio.
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7: 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On the other hand, what does it mean to have a divided heart? Today's conclusion of the book of 1 Chronicles explores these ideas and what they can mean for us in our own lives.
5: Hi, my name is Father Mike Schmitz, and you're listening to The Bible in a Year, where we encounter God's voice and live life through the lens of Scripture. Using the Great Adventure Bible timeline, we'll read all the way from Genesis to Revelation, discovering how the story of salvation unfolds and how we fit into that story today. The Great Adventure Bible timeline was developed by Jeff Cavins and is provided by Ascension, who produced and funded this program. It is day 142. We're reading 2 Samuel chapter 24, 1 Chronicles chapter 29. We're praying Psalm 30. 2 Samuel chapter 24. David takes a census. Again, the anger of the Lord was kindled against Israel, and he incited David against them, saying, "Go, number Israel and Judah." So the king said to Joab and the commanders of the army who were with him, "Go through all the tribes of Israel, from Dan to Beersheba, and number the people, that I may know the number of the people." But Joab said to the king, "May the Lord your God add to the people 100 times as many as they are, while the eyes of my lord the king still see it. But why does my lord the king delight in this thing?" But the king's word prevailed against Joab and the commanders of the army. So Joab and the commanders of the army went out from the presence of the king to number the people of Israel. They crossed the Jordan and began from Aroer and from the city that is in the middle of the valley toward Gad and on to Jazer. Then they came to Gilead and to Kadesh in the land of the Hittites. And then they came to Dan, and from Dan they went around to Sidon and came to the fortress of Tyre and to all the cities of the Hivites and the

Canaanites, and they went out to the Negev of Judah at Beersheba. So when they had gone through all the land, they came to Jerusalem at the end of 9 months and 20 days, and Joab gave the number of the numbering of the people to the king. In Israel there were 800,000 valiant men who drew the sword, and the men of Judah were 500,000. Judgment on David's sin. But David's heart struck him after he had numbered the people, and David said to the Lord, "I have sinned greatly in what I have done. But now, O Lord, I pray you, take away the iniquity of your servant, for I have done very foolishly." And when David arose in the morning, the word of the Lord came to Gad, David's seer, saying, "Go and say to David, thus says the Lord, 3 things I offer you, choose one of them that I may do it to you." So Gad came to David and told him and said to him, "Shall 3 years of famine come to you in your land? Or will you flee 3 months before your foes while they pursue you? Or shall there be 3 days pestilence in your land? Now consider and decide what answer I shall return to him who sent me." And David said to Gad, "I am in great distress. Let us fall into the hand of the Lord, for his mercy is great, but let me not fall into the hand of man." So the Lord sent a pestilence among Israel from the morning until the appointed time, and there died of the people from Dan to Beersheba 70,000 men. And when the angel stretched forth his hand toward Jerusalem to destroy it, the Lord repented of the evil and said to the angel who was working destruction among the people, "It is enough. Now stay your hand." And the angel of the Lord was by the threshing floor of Araunah the Jebusite. Then David spoke to the Lord when he saw the angel who was striking down the people and said, "Behold, I have sinned, and I have done wickedly. But these sheep, what have they done? Let your hand, I pray you, be against me and against my father's house." David's altar on the threshing floor. And Gad came that day to David and said to him, "Go up, rear an altar to the Lord on the threshing floor of Araunah the Jebusite." So David went up at Gad's word, as the Lord commanded. And when Araunah looked down, he saw the king and his servants coming on toward him. And Araunah went forth and did obeisance to the king with his face to the ground. And Araunah said, "Why has my lord the king come to his servant?" David said, "To buy the threshing floor of you, in order to build an altar to the Lord, that the plague may be averted from the people." Then Araunah said to David, "Let my lord the king take and offer up what seems good to him. Here are the oxen for the burnt offering, and the threshing sledges, and the yokes of the oxen for the wood. All this, O king, Araunah gives to the king." And Araunah said to the king, "The Lord your God accept you." But the king said to Araunah, "No, but I will buy it of you for a price. I will not offer burnt offerings to the Lord my God, which cost me nothing." So David bought the threshing floor and the oxen for 50 shekels of silver. And David built there an altar to the Lord and offered burnt offerings and peace offerings. So the Lord heeded supplications for the land, and the plague was averted from Israel. The first book of Chronicles, chapter 29, provisions for building the temple. And David the king said to all the assembly, "Solomon my son, whom alone God has chosen, is young and inexperienced, and the work is great, for the palace will not be for man, but for the Lord God. So I have provided for the house of my God, so far as I was able, the gold for the things of gold, the silver for the things of silver, and the bronze for the things of bronze, the iron for the things of iron, and wood for the things of wood, besides great quantities of onyx and stones for setting, antimony, colored stones, all sorts of precious stones, and marble. Moreover, in addition to all that I have provided for the holy house, I have a treasure of my own of gold and silver, and because of my devotion to the house of my God, I give it to the house of my God. 3,000 talents of gold of the gold of Ophir, and 7,000 talents of refined silver for overlaying the walls of the house, and for all the work to be done by craftsmen, gold for the things of gold and silver for the things of silver. Who then will offer willingly, consecrating himself today to the Lord?" Then the heads of fathers' houses made their freewill offerings, as did also the leaders of the tribes, the commanders of thousands and of hundreds, and the officers over the king's work. They gave for the service of the house of God 5,000 talents and 10,000 derricks of gold, 10,000 talents of silver, 18,000 talents of bronze, and 100,000 talents of iron. And whoever had precious stones gave them to the treasury of the house of the Lord in the care of Jehiel the Gershonite. Then the people rejoiced because these had given willingly, for with a whole heart they had offered freely to the Lord. David the king also rejoiced greatly. David's prayer of praise.
Therefore, David blessed

the Lord in the presence of all the assembly. And David said, "Blessed are you, O Lord, the God of Israel, our Father, forever and ever. Yours, O Lord, is the greatness and the power and the glory and the victory and the majesty. For all that is in the heavens and in the earth is yours. Yours is the kingdom, O Lord, and you are exalted as head above all. Both riches and honor come from you, and you rule over all. In your hand are power and might, and in your hand it is to make great and to give strength to all. And now we thank you, our God, and praise your glorious name. But who am I, and what is my people, that we should be able thus to offer willingly? For all things come from you, and of your own have we given you. For we are strangers before you, and sojourners, as all our fathers were. Our days on the earth are like a shadow, and there is no abiding. O Lord our God, all this abundance that we have provided for building you a house for your holy name comes from your own hand and is all your own. I know, my God, that you try the heart and have pleasure in uprightness. In the uprightness of my heart, I have freely offered all these things. And now I have seen your people who are present here offering freely and joyously to you. O Lord, the God of Abraham, Isaac, and Israel, our fathers, keep forever such purposes and thoughts in the hearts of your people and direct their hearts toward you. Grant to Solomon, my son, that with a whole heart he may keep your commandments, your covenants, and your statutes, performing all, and that he may build the palace for which I have made provision." The people offer sacrifice and anoint Solomon. Then David said to all the assembly, "Bless the Lord your God." And all the assembly blessed the Lord, the God of their fathers, and bowed their heads and worshipped the Lord and did obeisance to the king. And they performed sacrifices to the Lord, and on the next day offered burnt offerings to the Lord, 1,000 bulls, 1,000 rams, and 1,000 lambs, with their drink offerings, and sacrifices in abundance for all Israel. And they ate and drank before the Lord on that day with great gladness. And they made Solomon the son of David king the second time, and they anointed him as prince for the Lord, and Zadok as priest. Then Solomon sat on the throne of the Lord as king instead of David his father, and he prospered, and all Israel obeyed him. All the leaders and the mighty men, and also all the sons of King David, pledged their allegiance to King Solomon. And the Lord gave Solomon great repute in the sight of all Israel, and bestowed upon him such royal majesty as had not been on any king before him in Israel. Summary of David's reign. Thus, David, the son of Jesse, reigned over all Israel. The time that he reigned over Israel was 40 years. He reigned 7 years in Hebron and 33 years in Jerusalem. Then he died in a good old age, full of days, riches, and honor. And Solomon his son reigned in his stead. Now the acts of King David, from first to last, are written in the chronicles of Samuel the seer, and in the chronicles of Nathan the prophet, and in the chronicles of Gad the seer, with accounts of all his rule and his might, and of the circumstances that came upon him and upon Israel, and upon all the kingdoms of the countries. Psalm 30, Thanksgiving for Recovery from Grave Illness, a Psalm of David, a song at the dedication of the temple. I will extol you, O Lord, for you have drawn me up, and have not let my foes rejoice over me. O Lord, my God, I cried to you for help, and you have healed me. O Lord, you have brought up my soul from Sheol, restored me to life from among those who gone down to the pit. Sing praises to the Lord, all you his saints, and give thanks to his holy name. For his anger is but for a moment, and his favor is for a lifetime. Weeping may last for the night, but joy comes with the morning. As for me, I said in my prosperity, I shall never be moved. By your favor, O Lord, you have established me as a strong mountain. You hid your face, I was dismayed. To you, O Lord, I cried, and to the Lord I made supplication. What profit is there in my death? If I go down to the pit, will the dust praise you? Will it tell of your faithfulness? Hear, O Lord, and be gracious to me. O Lord, be my helper. You have turned my mourning into dancing. You have loosed my sackcloth and clothed me with gladness, that my soul may praise you and not be silent. O Lord, my God, I will give thanks to you forever. Father in heaven, we do give you thanks. We give you praise. It is true. It is true that weeping may last for the entire night. Weeping may last for an entire season. Weeping may last for so long.
But joy truly does come with the morning. Joy truly does come with the rising.

of the sun. And joy comes even in the midst of grief with the rising of your Son, Jesus Christ. Lord God, we know that we're faithful to you when it suits us. Help us to be faithful to you at all times. We're faithful to you in good seasons, and we ask you to please help us be faithful to you in all seasons. We make this prayer in the name of Jesus Christ, our Lord. Amen. In the name of the Father, and of the Son, and of the Holy Spirit. Amen. Oh gosh. Okay. So here we are. The last chapters of 2 Samuel and the last chapter of 1 Chronicles are really remarkable. One is because we heard the story already, right? In 2 Samuel chapter 24, we heard the story of David taking the census. Remember why this is such a big deal, but we need to realize that the Bible sometimes can be translated in a way that gives us confusion. For example, the beginning of chapter 24, it says that the Lord incited David to take the census. Now, in 1 Chronicles, it is actually the evil one. It is the accuser, Satan, who is in 1 Chronicles chapter 21, that the census is instigated or incited by the evil one, not by the Lord. And so it's a little bit of a confusion here because we recognize that when David says, I've sinned, God does not lead us into sin. St. James says that. He says that whenever we're led into sin, we never say that God has tempted us to sin. God never tempts us to sin. And so we have an understanding issue here. And the understanding is David was moved somehow, whether that be by himself or by, like it says in 1 Chronicles 21, moved by the evil one to take a census. Why do we know this is evil? Why would this be so bad? Well, one is because, remember we talked about this, the book of Numbers begins and ends with the census. But the book of Numbers is about how God preserved these people. At the beginning of Numbers, he delivered them from slavery. And at the end of Numbers, he led them through the desert. And so this is all about how God has saved his people. And now here is David saying, I want to know how well I'm doing. I want to know what kind of power I have. So he's taking possession. He's taking basically ownership of the people rather than stewardship of God's people. And that's the main issue that's happening here. And David, he gets humbled by this, as I said. This is David reveals his heart, and his heart is a heart that's open to be converted. It's not a hard heart. It's not a heart, as we said the last couple of days, that gives into resentment, gives into being corrupted by this, but it's a heart that can still be converted. And so here is David even pointing out, he's saying, all these people are suffering because I made this evil decision, because I did this thing, the people are suffering. So he places his heart on the line. He places his life on the line here in repentance and offer sacrifice on behalf of the people before the Lord God. And so that's really important. Again, we have this transition now as we leave today from 2 Samuel into 1 Kings tomorrow. And so we still do, of course, we still see David because David has to bestow the kingdom upon his son Solomon. There's going to be some intrigue happening there in the first couple chapters of First Book of Kings. But we recognize here, this is the end more or less of David's life. And even at the end of his life, he's still open to being converted. He's still open to being recognizing, here's where I need to repent of the evil that I've done. Lastly, we have the last chapter of 1 Chronicles. That's 1 Chronicles chapter 29. And what do we see here? Well, gosh, we have David saying, my son Solomon. He's young and inexperienced. And so we've gotten all these things. What are they? They're gold for gold things, silver for silver things, iron for iron things. And what it says is David gives freely and wholeheartedly. And this is going to be the key at the end of 1 Chronicles and the beginning of 2 Chronicles is going to be being of whole heart, an entire heart. Remember yesterday, David says to his son, he says, love the Lord your God with your whole heart. And we're going to know that Solomon doesn't. Solomon ends up having a divided heart. But in this last chapter, chapter 29, you have David who has a whole heart. And what does he do? He wholeheartedly and freely gives of his own materials. He's collected a bunch of gold and silver and other things expressly for the temple. But then also he's collected a bunch of things for himself that he won in battle, that he took in battle. They were his own property. And he freely and wholeheartedly is giving. And then what happens is all the other people in the nation, the kingdom of Israel, they're also giving willingly. They're also giving wholeheartedly. And so they have a loyal heart, a whole heart, and they offer willingly to the Lord. And that just brought joy to David. Because why? Because it gives joy to the Lord when we love him with our whole heart, when we give without resentment, when we give joyfully. Again, the Lord loves a cheerful giver, scripture later on says. And here you have this last chapter where people come forth willingly and joyfully with a whole heart to give to the Lord for his glory, to line the walls of the temple with marble and with silver and with gold. It is remarkable

recognize that there's this movement. And the movement is, again, how can I love the Lord with a whole heart, not with a divided heart? How can I move forward and joyfully give? Because that's, you know, the first test for so many of us is, okay, am I willing to give? Not just out of my excess, but out of my need. But then next is, can I joyfully give? Not just out of my excess, but out of my need. And that is a big challenge for every single one of us. How can I love the Lord with a whole heart? How can I give joyfully out of my need, not just my excess? But that brings joy to the heart of David. It brings joy to the heart of those who love the Lord, and it brings joy to the heart of the Lord as well. And so to have that kind of heart, we need God's grace, because that's not how our hearts are oriented. That's not who we are naturally, but it's who we can become supernaturally. And so we pray and come before the Lord and say, God, help us. Help me to love you with a whole heart. Help me to serve you with a whole heart. Help me to give with a whole and joyful heart. I am praying for you. Please pray for me. Here we go. Next step, next day, tomorrow, 1 Kings, 2 Chronicles. My name is Father Mike. I cannot wait to see you tomorrow. God bless.

0: That was day 142 of Bible in a Year with Father Mike Schmitz. And now we'd like to share audio from a video called Why Evangelize with Father Mike from the Ascension Presents YouTube channel.
1: Hi, my name is Father Mike Schmitz, and this is Ascension Presents. So, when we talk about sin, here we go again, talking about sin. When we talk about sin, we recognize that there's venial sins, mortal sins. There's probably videos about that. I might even have made one. I don't want to like harp on the whole notion of sin, but it's real. It's a real thing in our lives. And yet, not all sins are the same. We're talking about mortal sin here. There's always three requirements or three elements that are necessary for a sin to be mortal, right? So that essentially takes us out of right relationship with God, that takes us out of grace. And the first thing is the sin itself has to be grave matter. Secondly, I have to have full knowledge. I have to know it's a sin, right? I have to know it's a grave sin. And thirdly, I have to have full consent, meaning I have to intentionally choose the sin. So grave matter, I have full knowledge. I know it's a sin and I freely choose the sin. Wait a second. You mean if I don't have full knowledge, then I'm not fully culpable, right? Yeah. I mean, it's still a sin. Again, keep that in mind. It's still a sin. I just might not be culpable for that because I just didn't know. And if I'm not visibly ignorant, like it wasn't my fault. I didn't know there's no way I could have known. Or if for whatever reason, that wasn't my choice. Like it was, my freedom was taken away from me. So I didn't really fully choose that or I didn't freely choose that thing. Then no, yes, the sin itself happened, but I'm not culpable or I'm not responsible for it in the exact same way. Does it make sense? Okay. So keeping that in mind, why? Because human freedom is really important. It's a sin. I know it's a sin and I freely choose to do it. Basically, the way I always describe sin or define sin, God, I know what you want me to do. I don't care. I want to do what I want to do. You can imagine that there could be two responses to this. One response is, wow, amazing. How good is that? We really should live out that spiritual work of mercy of instructing the ignorant because it's better to know than not to know. The other response, this is fascinating. The other response is, well, what the heck? Then why did you tell me? I didn't know. And there was no way I could know. But now you told me that, like, for example, skipping mass on Sunday is a mortal sin. Like, what? Now that I know, Now I am responsible for it if I ever freely choose to skip mass on Sunday. I got some messages that people said, here's someone who is divorced and remarried and they're going to communion. Like, and then now they didn't know. They didn't know you couldn't be remarried. You didn't know you had to be married in the Catholic Church in order to receive Holy Communion with certain exceptions, right? Now you know, and like, oh my gosh, why did you tell me? In fact, there was an example that someone had given. They said, a missionary is talking to someone who didn't know about Jesus. And the person said, so if I don't know who God is and don't know his commandments, then I would go to hell. And the missionary says, oh, no, not if you didn't know. Then why did you tell me? That sense of one response can be, wow, that's great. We need to let everyone know the law. We need to let everyone know what God wants of their lives. And the other response is, then don't tell anyone. In fact, it kind of reminds me, at one point, one of my siblings was here on campus and I was sharing with him and with the rest of our students, how I want everyone on our college campus in Duluth to be Catholic. And at one point he said, you know, you say that you want everyone to be Catholic, but I don't know. He's like, then they all have to follow all the rules. And I thought, oh, well, this is really fascinating. And it reveals a lot of our own hearts. And I, I, he's not.

unusual. He is very, very common when it comes to like all of our perspective is, well, wait, can't they just be a different version of Christian, right? And then they don't have all the rules that Catholics have, or not even be Christian at all, because then they don't have any of the rules. That is a particular way of thinking that says, oh, I associate following the Lord with rules. I associate having a relationship with God with rules, as opposed to following a person, having a relationship with God himself. Why would you tell someone this is the kind of the thing. In fact, so often people can say, well, now that I'm learning more, I feel even worse about myself. Now that I'm learning that there's all these sins out there, man, I don't know if I should ever go to communion. Some people have said, now that I know all these things are serious sins, is there anybody? I can see all these people going up for Holy Communion on a Sunday. And how many of them have been to confession? Like, I don't know. Now, that is actually a pretty good impulse. Not looking at other people and trying to judge them. That's not a good impulse. But like, looking at myself and saying, wait a second, do I need to be more careful when it comes to approaching the altar of the Lord, the table of the Lord? Well, in fact, you know, St. Paul says we need to be very, very careful. He says we need to examine ourselves before we approach the altar, because we don't want to eat and drink condemnation on ourselves. If we approach the Eucharist with mortal sin, that's another mortal sin. And so that's very important. Great question. The hard thing is, if I thought I was doing better than I actually am, what good is it to not know that? If I think I'm doing better than I actually am, no one wants that, right? I mean, have you ever had this where you have like a smart watch or your phone, you're running with it, and your watch or your phone tells you that you're going 10 miles, tells you that you're going this mile, many miles per hour, and then you actually clock it out, and it's like, oh no, that's not 10 miles. That is 7 miles. And I wasn't going that fast. I was going significantly slower. That's never received like in a way that like, oh, yay, I'm glad I know now. Cause it's like, oh, I thought I was going faster than I actually am. I thought I was doing better than I actually am. But it's better to know than not to know. It's not a bad thing to learn the truth about ourselves. It's not a bad thing to learn the truth about God, even if our initial response to it is not like overjoyed, like, yay, I'm slower than I thought I was, or yay, I sin more than I thought I did. It's better to know than not to know. Why? Because it's better to walk in the light. It's better to live in the truth. Now, the big temptation when I find that truth is to get down on myself. The big temptation is to beat myself up and say, see, you thought you were faster, you were actually really, really slow. Or you thought you were holy, you're actually not. Why would you condemn yourself? Why not say, wow, this is the depth of God's grace. Like this is the depth of God's love for me. That I was lost and now I'm found. I was his enemy and he still loved me all through this. And God has been so patient with me, even though I was willfully ignorant or not willfully ignorant. And yet this whole time he's been working with me. This whole time he's been leading me to his heart. Now that I know, now I know the depth to which his mercy is willing to go. Think about that. When I discover that I need grace more than I thought I did, it's not self-condemnation. What it is this realization of, and this is how much Jesus loves you. This is how much Jesus loves me. Because this is the depth that his love is willing to go. That's why instructing the ignorant is so necessary. That's one of the reasons why sharing the gospel is so necessary. Because it's not just about avoiding hell, not just about getting to heaven, it's about living this relationship of love. I mean, again, here's my sibling who says, like, wow, why did you want everyone to be Catholic? It's just a bunch of rules, or you have to have all the new rules that they need to follow. Imagine you lived your whole life not knowing that there was someone out there who was absolutely in love with you. Just imagine how many people who are listening to this or watching this, who it would be a dream come true. It would be a prayer answered if you found out that there was someone who loved you with their whole heart and wanted to spend their whole life with you. And this is the person that your heart was longing for, even though you didn't even know it. Imagine that. Imagine no one told you about that. Imagine they never came forward and told you, like, actually, you have a secret admirer. Actually, there is someone that you've, even if you don't know it, you've longed every moment of your life. You've longed to know them, and they actually are in love with you. They are head over heels in love with you. But I didn't want to tell you because then you won't be able to play the field anymore. Because then, I mean, maybe you'll fall in love. Maybe you'll settle down and then, oh man, all the responsibilities of you have to be faithful to them and probably have kids out of that. And then, oh man, it's just that they cost a lot. Kids cost a lot and it could take a lot of time. And I'm just going to spare you the difficulty

0: aware of more rules. Now I have to be aware of my need for God's mercy more. And the other is, at last I know. At last I know that the more that my heart wanted, there is more. At last I know that the one that my whole everything I am longs for, that they also long for me. Your heart is made for God. Whoever has never heard of Jesus, their heart is made by Jesus for Jesus. Think about this. Their heart was made by the Lord God himself, was made by the Father, Son, Holy Spirit, that Trinity of love. To deny them that by not telling them about Jesus, it's to deny them the very reason that they exist. Last thing, very important last thing. If we belong to Jesus, he also told us, he said, okay, disciples, go. Go into the whole world and make disciples of all nations, baptizing them in the name of the Father and of the Son and of the Holy Spirit, teaching them to observe all that I have commanded you. And behold, I am with you always until the end of the age. We have a command. This is the Great Commission. We can't not tell people about Jesus. We can't not tell them about the fullness of the faith. Not because we want to, and not just because they're loved, because our Lord, our Savior, our God has told us to. And therefore, what else are we going to do? That's all I got from all of us here at Ascension Presents. My name is Father Mike. God bless.
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2: 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In the name of the Father, and of the Son, and of the Holy Spirit. 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
1: 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The catechism used is the Ascension edition of the catechism, which includes the Foundations of Faith approach. You can follow along in any recent version of the Catechism of the Catholic Church. A reading plan and all Catechism in a Year episodes can be found at ascensionpress.com/CIY or on the Ascension app. What will happen to humanity at the end of time? Today, we'll look at the joyous hope of the new heaven and new earth that awaits us after the last judgment. Even as we struggle this side of heaven, Father Mike invites us to hold on to that promise that all weeping, mourning, pain, and death will be no more.
0: Hi, my name is Father Mike Schmitz, and you're listening to the Catechism in a Year, where we encounter God's plan of sheer goodness for us, revealed in Scripture and passed down through

the tradition of the Catholic faith. The Catechism in a Year is provided by Ascension, who produced and funded this program. In 365 days, we'll read through the Catechism of the Catholic Church, discovering our identity in God's family as we journey together toward our heavenly home. This is day 142. You guys, we have 2 days left of this pillar, and then we're on to pillar two. We're reading paragraphs 1042 to 1050. We are talking about the hope of a new heaven and a new earth. Yesterday was the last judgment, right? The final judgment that is placed on all of creation. But what happens to the cosmos, right? What happens to not just humanity, although we're talking about that in paragraph 1045, but also 1046 and following? What happens to the universe? What happens to all created things? And there's something so powerful about this. We're talking today about the fact that at the end of time, when all things are brought to rights, and we talked about this yesterday, when all things are brought to rights, not just humanity will be brought into line with God, but all of creation will be brought into line with God once again. Remember how God created this world. He created this world that was good. There was no darkness in it, no evil in it, no sin, no brokenness. Death didn't exist, no mourning, nor crying, nor pain. And then what happens? Sin enters the world and we experience all of those things. But there is this promise of God in Revelation chapter 21. We hear this in paragraph 1044. The day will come when God will wipe away every tear from their eyes, and death shall be no more. Neither shall there be mourning, nor crying, nor pain anymore, for the former things have passed away. So we're talking today about this hope of the new heavens and the new earth. And so let's get started as we long for this gift of this final day when God doesn't just redeem all humanity, but everything he's created gets redeemed by the work of his son, Jesus Christ. So let's pray. Father in heaven, we thank you. We thank you and we praise your name. We call upon the name of your son, Jesus, who is the redeemer of the world. He's the redeemer of man. Of course, absolutely. Lord God, we say yes to that. He's also the redeemer of your creation. Lord God, the creation that you made good, that we have broken, but you still continue to redeem and you still continue to use and bring back to yourself, will one day be fully restored. We beg for that day in our lives, in our time. We beg for that day to come soon. Because, Lord God, we find ourselves walking in the midst of pain. We find ourselves walking in the midst of mourning and of grief and of sorrows and of loss and of death. Lord God, until the last day when you restore all things, please meet us in those moments. Please meet us as we walk amid sorrow and grief and sadness and death. Meet us in the midst of those because we know that you are the God of the living. You're the God who can bring the dead back to life. You're the God who will wipe away every tear. And you're the God who meets us in our brokenness. You meet us in our broken hearts. And so until that day, continue to come to us. Continue to find us in our brokenness and continue to redeem it. Continue to transform it and bring us close to you. In Jesus' name we pray, in the name of the Father and of the Son and of the Holy Spirit. Amen. You guys, it is day 142. We're reading paragraphs 1042 to 1050. The hope of the new heaven and the new earth. At the end of time, the kingdom of God will come in its fullness. After the universal judgment, the righteous will reign forever with Christ, glorified in body and soul. The universe itself will be renewed. As Lumen Gentium states, the church will receive her perfection only in the glory of heaven, when will come the time of the renewal of all things. At that time, together with the human race, the universe itself, which is so closely related to man and which attains its destiny through him, will be perfectly re-established in Christ. Sacred Scripture calls this mysterious renewal, which will transform humanity and the world, new heavens and a new earth. It will be the definitive realization of God's plan to bring under a single head all things in Christ, things in heaven and things on earth. In this new universe, the heavenly Jerusalem, God will have his dwelling among men. He will wipe away every tear from their eyes, and death shall be no more. Neither shall there be mourning, nor crying, nor pain any more, for the former things have passed away. For man, this consummation will be the final realization of the unity of the human race, which God willed from creation, and of which the Pilgrim Church has been in the nature of sacrament. Those who are united with Christ will form the community of the redeemed, the holy city of God, the bride, the wife of the Lamb. She will not be wounded any longer by sin, stains, self-love that destroy or wound the earthly community.
The beatific

vision in which God opens himself in an inexhaustible way to the elect will be the ever-flowing wellspring of happiness, peace, and mutual communion. For the cosmos, Revelation affirms the profound common destiny of the material world and man. As St. Paul wrote to the Romans, "For the creation waits with eager longing for the revealing of the sons of God, in hope because the creation itself will be set free from its bondage to decay. We know that the whole creation has been groaning in travail together until now, and not only the creation, but we ourselves, who have the first fruits of the Spirit grown inwardly as we wait for adoption as sons, the redemption of our bodies." The visible universe, then, is itself destined to be transformed so that the world itself, restored to its original state, facing no further obstacles, should be at the service of the just, sharing their glorification in the risen Jesus Christ. We know neither the moment of the consummation of the earth and of man, nor the way in which the universe will be transformed. The form of this world, distorted by sin, is passing away, and we are taught that God is preparing a new dwelling and a new earth in which righteousness dwells, in which happiness will fill and surpass all the desires of peace arising in the hearts of men. Far from diminishing our concern to develop this earth, the expectancy of a new earth should spur us on, for it is here that the body of a new human family grows, foreshadowing in some way the age which is to come. That is why, although we must be careful to distinguish earthly progress clearly from the increase of the kingdom of Christ, such progress is of vital concern to the kingdom of God insofar as it can contribute to the better ordering of human society. When we have spread on earth the fruits of our nature and our enterprise, according to the command of the Lord and in His Spirit, we will find them once again cleansed this time from the stain of sin, illuminated and transfigured. When Christ presents to His Father an eternal and universal kingdom, God will then be all in eternal life. As St. Cyril of Jerusalem wrote, "True and subsistent life consists in this, the Father, through the Son and in the Holy Spirit, pouring out His heavenly gifts on all things without exception. Thanks to His mercy, we too, men that we are, have received the inalienable promise of eternal life." Okay, so there we have it, paragraphs 1042 to 1050. Tomorrow is Nugget Day. Nugget Day with a little bonus added on there. More on that tomorrow. But today, oh my goodness gracious, the hope of a new heavens and a new earth. Yesterday, again, the power of this realization that the whole human story, the whole story of creation will be concluded. But in this new universe, there will be a place. And this is a vital concern for all of us. That yes, every human being will be once again reunited, body and soul. So what a human person is, right, is a body-soul composite, a body-soul duality. And that body needs a place to live, essentially, right? And so here's what Scripture is revealing. Here's what the Catechism is teaching, is that all of creation, like the place here, will also be redeemed. That is not simply a matter of human persons being redeemed, human persons having their material selves, right, their bodies redeemed and renewed in a completely new way, but also the universe itself will be renewed. That's one of the reasons why, you know, some people think of heaven as being relatively boring. And I think we think of heaven as being relatively boring because of, I don't know, I mean, pictures we see where all you have is that you have a robe and some clouds and you just bounce around from cloud to cloud playing your harp. We kind of talked about this before, but let's go back to this and realize that, yes, that'd be boring. I love trampoline parks, but I get bored at a trampoline park after about an hour and a half. And so if heaven's just a giant trampoline park from cloud to cloud, then yeah. Or if heaven is just a giant, you know, harp concert, yes, relatively boring. But question, who created this universe in which we find so much joy? And who created this universe in which we find so much beauty and we find so much excitement, find so much adventure? Well, God, and the same God who created this universe is the creator and the redeemer of the new universe, right? Of the new heaven and the new earth. And so if you and I are fascinated by this world, if you and I look out and we see the Rocky Mountains and say, oh my goodness, that's incredible. If you and I look at the ocean and think, I could be here forever. I always use this example, and I've used it before, even in these podcasts, Lake Superior, which is, you know, pretty big body of water, 10% of all the earth's freshwater in that one little lake there. I drive down what's called 21st Street in the morning as the sun's rising over Lake Superior, and it's just diamonds on the water. The same God who made that is the one who
Remake.

the heavens and remakes the earth, right? And so there is nothing even remotely boring about the idea of heaven, life with God forever. Because not only is all the universe restored, but God himself, we have complete access to him. You know, ultimately, God is the point, right? Ultimately, God is the point of all of this. And so paragraph 1045 says,

says, those who are united with Christ will form the community of the redeemed, the holy city of God, the bride, the wife of the Lamb. She will not be wounded any longer by sin, stains, self-love that destroy or wound the earthly community. The beatific vision, in which God opens himself in an inexhaustible way to the elect, will be the ever-flowing wellspring of happiness, peace, and mutual communion. Think about that. The beatific vision, in which God opens himself in an inexhaustible way to the elect. God is the point of heaven. Yes, again, redemption, new heavens, new earth. Amen. So incredible, beautiful, unimaginable. At the same time, the point of all of it is the vision of God that will have an unmediated encounter with the Lord himself, which I cannot even begin to imagine. And yet, paragraph 1046 says, and yet here's this profound common destiny that creation waits with eager longing, as St. Paul wrote to the Romans, for the revealing of the sons of God, in the hope that because creation itself will be set free from its bondage to decay, the whole creation has been groaning in travail until now. And so how do we live now then? Great question, Camper. How do we live now? Well, we know neither the moment of the consummation of the earth nor the way in which the universe will be transformed. So what we have to do is we have to take care of the earth we have. That's in fact what paragraph 1049 says. Paragraph 1049 says, okay, one of the things we need to do is, yes, we recognize that there will be a new creation. There will be a new heavens and a new earth. And I know this sometimes, if you have like a rental car or like a beater car, you're just staying in a place for the night. You're not going to necessarily decorate the place. You're not going to fix it up. You might even, I mean, some people in their worst moments, they might even kind of trash a place and say, well, it's fine. We're going to get a new one anyways. Or maybe you've been to that place where you tore down your old house to build a new one. And before you tore down the old one, you're like, you know what? Leave the stains on the floor. Who even cares? Because we're tearing this down. We're getting a new one. Now, that's our brokenness in us, right? That doesn't want to take care of things because we'll just get a new one instead. That is the attitude that the church is counseling against in paragraph 1049, right? Saying, okay, yes, there will be a new heavens and a new earth. But far from diminishing our concern to develop this earth, the expectancy of a new earth should spur us on, right? To be able to say, let's actually not only care for each other, we also can care for this earth. This is actually something we need to be doing. At the same time, we cannot confuse mere progress or development of technology or development of politics or development of education with the advance of the kingdom of God. Now, of course, we need to advance and we need to help people around us. We need to take care of our earth. And if we can move forward with more justice and more education, more truth, that's awesome. That's a worthy goal. But we also have to realize that the goal, ultimate goal, is what will last forever. So we don't trash what is going to pass just because it'll pass away. We honor it now because it's part of creation. At the same time, we keep our eyes fixed on the Lord. And that's my invitation right now. I just think this is so remarkable that we conclude this little section with this quote from St. Cyril of Jerusalem, because God will be all in all in eternal life, which is of course from 1 Corinthians chapter 15. At that last day, God will be all in eternal life. But also for us, as St. Cyril says, he says, thanks to his mercy, we too, men that we are, again, mortal beings that we are, fallen creatures that we are, have received the inalienable promise of eternal life. And again, we only have one more day here. We have one more day of this, and it's Nugget Day plus a little bonus at the end. But then we're moving on to the sacramental life, which is awesome, how we worship. We're going to talk with Bishop Andrew Cousins. It's going to be remarkable. But just to pause right now, and to realize that at some point in time, some point in our lives, Christ will present to his Father an eternal universal kingdom. When I say in our lives, what I mean is you'll still be around. Whether you're around on earth or around in eternity, we'll be around. And you and I are going to see this happen. You're going to see Christ present to his Father an eternal and universal kingdom. This is his mercy that he's promised to us. We've received the inalienable promise of eternal life. Our prayer, of course, is that we use this life on earth in such a way to be able to live with him forever in heaven, that we use this earth in such a way to be able to enjoy the newer heavens and the new earth forever. I don't know. I just think this is incredible. Be reminded today of the fact that God has made us and placed us in this world because he's made us for another world. And that other world will be a world of peace, of joy, and everything. Be centered around the one who made it. I'm praying for you. Please pray for me. My name is Father Mike. I cannot wait to see you tomorrow.

0: That was day 142 of Catechism in a Year with Father Mike Schmitz. And now we'd like to share audio from a video called Catholics, Alcohol, and Drinking with Father Mike from the Ascension Presents YouTube channel.
1: Hi, my name is Father Mike Schmitz, and this is Ascension Presents. A couple of years ago, my dad was at a conference in England. They went to Oxford, he and my mom, and they went into a pub called The Eagle and the Child. They knew I would be pretty excited when they told me they went to the pub called The Eagle and the Child. So they took a picture of a booth, a booth and a bar, well, booth and a pub, and to send back to me, like, what? That's really weird. Why would they go to a pub in Oxford, take a picture of a booth, and send it to their son, the priest? And the reason is because The Eagle and the Child is the name of a pub that C.S. Lewis and J.R.R. Tolkien and some other of their compatriots, contemporaries, known as the Inklings, would spend a lot of time, and they would, that's where they grew a lot of ways that they grew their fraternity together. They grew in their friendship and fellowship with each other, talked about big ideas, criticized each other's works, and they built each other up. So the Babe and the Bear, or Babe and the Bird, yeah, the Bird and the Babe, the Eagle and the Child is that pub, and that was their booth. And I can just picture Tolkien and C.S. Lewis sitting there with, a pint of some kind of beer. And it always has this sort of great romantic idea in my head of just these friends gathered together with a couple beers and just like becoming closer and closer friends and becoming better and better fellow Christians with each other. Because that's what like getting together over food or getting together over drinks can do. But here's the question. If that's what can happen, if we can drink as Catholic Christians, like how do you drink as a Catholic Christian?
2: With your mouth.
1: But here's what I'm saying is, there are some Christians who say, absolutely not. I can't drink at all. No alcohol, absolutely. As Catholics, we say, no, wine, beer, those spirits, as they say, alcohol is a good, it's a gift. In fact, Psalm 104 says, wine gives warmth to men's hearts. Jesus at the wedding feast at Cana turned the water into wine. I know it's much more symbolic. It represents the overflowing grace, but imagine someone drank that wine. They had to taste it in order to say it was the best. Scripture, I think Paul writes to Timothy and says, have some wine, not just, water for your stomach. So there is no condemnation of alcohol itself in Scripture. There absolutely is a condemnation of drunkenness in Scripture. I have found a lot of Catholics who say, yeah, we're Catholics. We're not like some other Christians who can't drink. We're Catholics, so we can drink all the time. That's actually not what the teaching is. Chesterton, Tolkien, C.S. Lewis, they drank in a way that would help them live in the moment. They drank in a way that would help them savor like the pleasures of the body that God has given to them. They drank in such a way that actually bonded them more because it didn't distort the goodness of that moment. It didn't distort the goodness of themselves, and it didn't distort the goodness of alcohol. But so many Catholics are like, no, we're Catholics, so we can drink. So I'm just going to drink indiscriminately. And that's a problem because every time, I get to say this again, every time the Bible talks about drunkenness, it's always in a way that condemns it. Now, when it talks about alcohol, it doesn't always condemn it. It's all often seen as a gift. It's even talked about as like kind of the reward in some ways. It's the blessing of God is to have abundant wine. But to drink to the point of drunkenness is absolutely always condemned in the Bible. Why? I would say this, it exacerbates the consequences of the fall. Think about what happened in the fall, like original sin, right? The fall in Garden of Eden. We had a darkened intellect, we had a weakened will, and we lost our freedom. Not completely, but we lost freedom. What does an abundance of alcohol do to us? Well, it dims our intellect, that's for sure. We're not making good decisions. It weakens our will, so it lowers our inhibitions. And I say yes to things I should say yes to. I say no to things that I shouldn't say, you know what I'm saying? And it reduces my freedom. It makes me more of a slave. Now think about this, to take a good gift of God and to use it in such a way that it exacerbates the consequences of the fall would be to take a good thing and use it for an evil purpose. So drunkenness is always condemned. So how do I approach alcohol as a Catholic? One, as a gift. But secondly, not simply as a gift to be indiscriminately taken in, but as a gift to truly be enjoyed. This is the big point. This is the big piece. Here's what I mean. A couple of years ago, I was with a

0: some family friends, and they had some wine. And so we're having wine out on the deck, you know, and it's just a nice night and whatever. And they ran out of wine. And so we're like, okay, whatever, you know, it's a fun night, just hanging out with each other. And so the patriarch of the group, you know, he's like the dad, he was like, no. He had a cellar down in his basement. I'm like, wow, this is nice. And he said, I'll come up with a really nice bottle for just us. And great, this is awesome. And he comes up with this like really nice bottle, like kind of the nicest, most expensive wine I've ever had in my life. Now his wife, meanwhile, goes into the kitchen and starts, you know, chopping up some strawberries and like making slivers of chocolate, and you're chopping up slivers of chocolate. And she brings it out like, okay, here's how you drink it. Now, until that point, we've been enjoying the moment, enjoying each other's presence, enjoying each other's company, and kind of enjoying, like, you know, the cheaper wine. But at this moment, everything changed. It was like, okay, slow down. Now, when you take a sip of wine, here's how you taste it. You have a strawberry, now taste this. Now here's, I have a thing of chocolate, now taste this. And what they were doing was they're saying, okay, what we're going to do is we're not just going to, like, you know, pound it back. We're going to enjoy every sip. Because this is the thing, when it comes to being Catholic, we enjoying something is not a bad thing. And so don't get drunk is not stop enjoying it. Don't get drunk is, it's basically the law of diminishing returns, right? The more and more you drink alcohol, the less and less you can actually enjoy it. The church is saying, scripture is saying, that to enjoy alcohol, but to absolutely avoid drunkenness, is to learn how to enjoy a good thing as it is. To not have the law of diminishing returns with each glass, you enjoy it less and less and less, but to be what they call moderate in such a way that you don't enjoy it less, but you can actually be free to enjoy it more. To slow down and say, the reason why we're here is to be with each other. What we're drinking or eating or whatever it is we're doing, this is actually for God's glory. And I can savor this moment. I can savor your presence, and I can actually savor this drink. But the moment the law of diminishing returns kicks in and I can no longer savor this good thing that the Lord has given to me is the moment that I should probably dial it back. This is how Catholics drink. We drink to enjoy the gifts of God. We drink to enjoy the presence of our friends, and we drink to enjoy the moments that God has given us and to give glory to Him by our joy, because God takes joy in our joy. Enjoy after if you're older, over 21. Enjoy the drink. Or if you're under 21, enjoy the soda pop or the sparkling water or whatever it is that you're drinking that's non-alcoholic, but savor it. Enjoy the good things of the Lord so that in all things, whether eating or drinking, we can give glory to God. Hope that made sense. I don't know. That's what I got though. For all of us here at Ascension Presents, my name is Father Mike. God bless.
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4: 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We read in sacred scripture that when we come to God in prayer, He changes our lot. 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Prayer does everything for us. It is indeed the air that fills our soul, just as the oxygen fills our lungs. We can't do without prayer. To do without prayer means we languish and we die. God wants us to have life and to have it to the full.
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1: This is Sister Lucia Traynor of the Franciscan Sisters of the Eucharist. In the name of the Father, and of the Son, and of the Holy Spirit. Dear Lord, we know what a miraculous gift every human life is for the family and for the culture. And we truly regret that much of our society does not understand this reality. We ask for the grace to speak out clearly whenever a baby's existence is threatened, for a change of heart for those who do not understand, for safety for those who pray at abortion centers and lobby our legislatures, and for an end to abortion in every state. Relying on the intercession of our Blessed Mother, who said yes to life, we ask this in the name of the Father, and of the Son, and of the Holy Spirit. Amen.
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5: When was the last time you grabbed your catechism to answer a question about the faith? We can't just make up answers or take someone else's word for it all the time. We'll talk about that tonight, so please stay with us.

Welcome. Thank you. I'm Father Mitch Packle, and welcome to EWTN Live, our chance to bring you guests from all over the world. Before we get to our guest, I want to mention that today is the feast of Saint Cristobal Magallanes Jara. Saint Cristobal was a priest born in 1869, shepherd, you know, very simple family. But he went to the seminary, and he was a priest during a time of great turmoil in the church in Mexico. The government had been taken over by very secular forces that were also motivated by the Masonic Lodge. And as such, they tried to eradicate the church. And when people rose up against the government, there was the so-called Cristero War. Now, Saint Cristobal was very clear in preaching not to do violence. He said, don't do armed rebellion. But that didn't matter when he was arrested. He was on his way to celebrate Holy Mass, and soldiers captured him without a trial. They executed him. But his dying words were to those soldiers, where he said, I die innocent and ask God that my blood may serve to unite my Mexican brethren. He forgave his murderers and was then shot to death, as many, many other priests and lay people were in that terrible time in Mexico. Well, tonight we have a guest, good friend of the network, good friend of mine. He's been teaching from the Catechism of the Catholic Church for some time now on his EWTN television series called Grab Your Catechism. And he's here tonight to discuss how and why the Catechism

0: them came about. And in the age of instant information, we should still study it. So please welcome good friend of mine, Father Charles Connor.
1: Father, thank you so much. Thank you.
0: So good to have you.
1: Oh, always an honor to be back here with you.
0: Oh, good, good.
1: Very,
0: and
1: very
0: I'm glad
1: good.
0: That you're doing this series. But, you know, we have this catechism that we're using now, the Catechism of the Catholic Church,
1: mm-hmm.
0: only since 1992, three?
1: Yeah, but in the early 90s it was, yes. Uh-huh.
0: And, because that was part of the celebration of the Year of Faith.
1: Mm-hmm.
0: So it must have been 93 when Pope Benedict wanted us to celebrate the Year of Faith to commemorate that 20th anniversary, as well as the 50th anniversary of the start of the Vatican Council.
1: Sure.
0: And we need to have a little bit of an understanding about catechesis and catechism. Why do we have such a book? Let's go back to some of the early church. They didn't have catechism books, but great bishops like Augustine and the Bishop of Cyril of Jerusalem, they did catechism. Tell us a little bit about that background.
1: It's an interesting thing, Father. If you come to our own time, the 21st century, and you look at the Catechism of the Catholic Church serving us today, you will find a very, very different format, indeed, from what we've traditionally been used to when we think of the word catechism. You think of the word catechism, usually you think of something in question and answer format to be memorized. Well, if you look at the Catechism of the Catholic Church, you're looking at all these literally thousands of paragraphs of particular statements, enfleshed with Scripture, with commentary from the Fathers of the Church, writings of the saints, and so forth to back up the various doctrinal statements.
0: Yeah, you and I both grew up at a time when we had a question and an answer in the Baltimore Catechism.
1: Well, I certainly did. I thought you were far too young for that, however.
0: Yeah, right. You're the youngster here, remember that.
1: We did indeed. But the interesting point, I think, long before we get to the Baltimore Catechism, the interesting point is if you go back, if you trace it back to the early days of the Church, you'll find that apologetical tools were always in evidence, really, from the earliest days of Christianity. So, so the format we have today just seems to be what at least in the minds of many people, was needed for our time, for clarity, and to suit the needs of contemporary 20th and 21st century men and women. But, you can go back, you can go back, for example, to the Didache. The Didache was apologetical teaching. What was it written, about 100 A.D. or so, probably one of the earliest.
0: Maybe even a little earlier.
1: Maybe even earlier than that, yes. And, it was one of the earliest pieces of Christian literature that we have. And I was just trying to think this afternoon, it may have been Justin, but you can correct me on this. Who was the author, if you recall, who gave us one of the earliest expositions of the Christian liturgy, very similar to the Masses. Was it Justin?
0: It was Justin. Justin's Apology.
1: Justin's Apology, it describes in detail for us the various parts of the what was usually called the Eucharist by the early Christians. So, you have all these explanatory tools. They have been with us from the beginning. St. Augustine, as you very properly mentioned, was an apologist par excellence, obviously. Mm-hmm. You can take it up right to the 13th century. Look at St. Thomas Aquinas with the Summa Theologica. It's not meant for your average youngster in school by any means.
0: But it was the university students.
1: For the university students in Paris and Italy and these various places.
0: And even in his format, I think it's very important for people to understand that you organize it by questions.
1: Uh-huh.
0: You start off with a question.
1: That's right.
0: And give all the objections
1: possibly
0: find.
1: Mm-hmm. Absolutely.
0: And then
1: correct.
0: Answer each one.
1: And really, in the early days of the Church, you can see that there was a very, very real need, first of all, because Christianity was so new, and secondly, because Christianity was trying to grow and prosper and flourish in a very, very pagan atmosphere, a very pagan culture of the Roman Empire.
0: And
1: so it hadn't explained itself.
0: And one other element, too, is that

0: As you know, the Christianity made that move outside of a Palestinian Jewish background, it confronted the Greek world. Now St. Paul starts that in Athens in Acts of the Apostles, but the early fathers of the church, like St. Justin, wanted to deal with the questions that were raised by Greek philosophers and intellectuals.
1: That's right.
0: So Origen, many others.
1: Secular philosophy. Origen was Tertullian would be another example, you know. Tertullian got a bit off the track in later times. But I mean, no, so these men contributed tremendously to early Christianity's understanding of itself, and for that matter, to the secular culture's understanding of what Christianity was all about, what it was trying to do. Christians live in the midst of the world. They're no different from, but nonetheless, here is what we believe, and it was expressed that way. So obviously, the times go on, and an interesting trend, it seems to me, in church history is the fact that many of these, well, for want of a better term, we'll call them catechisms or apologies for the faith, you know, sprang up when there was a very, very real need for them.
0: Yes.
1: When the church had to be defended, when there had to be clarity of thought, when there had to be, you know, a very, very unambiguous statement of what we believe and why we believe it. Usually that was in the face of, you know, heresy of one sort or another, errors springing up. And I mean, the early church, I mean, my heavens, you have the Pelagians and you have the Arians, and I mean, the list goes on and on.
0: Right. And even
1: these prominent men and people we talked about, the fathers of the church, the doctors of the church, their writings also constitute apologetical material for us.
0: And certainly when they came to councils, and they were dealing with some of the heresy. You have Sabellianism saying that Jesus is the Father, Son, and Spirit.
1: That's
0: and then Arius going to the opposite. Jesus is not God at all. The Council of Nicaea had to deal with that.
1: That's right.
0: With its
1: Chalcedon
0: and Constantinople.
1: Constantinople. Absolutely.
0: They came up with statements of faith say this is the clarity we need and want.
1: So, you know, we don't often think of it necessarily in these terms, but these were all, in their time, catechetical tools that people needed, you know. And of course, it was left to the clergy of those particular eras of the church to take those doctrinal statements as they flowed from councils or the writings of the fathers, the early doctors and this sort of thing, and to bring them down to the level of the average person to understand them. So that was the whole process of catechetics. Now, when we come to, and I think one of the major periods of history of the church had to have been at the time of the Reformation.
0: Yes.
1: Because you had these individual people coming to the forefront with their particular theologies. You'd wonder sometimes how well thought out the individual theologies were. I mean, they were the products usually of individual men. They were reasonably intelligent men, not super geniuses necessarily, but people who had a gripe with the church, people who had an axe to grind for one reason or other, or many axes to grind, and they came up with certain popular ideas, and they were very persuasive personalities, individuals, and they began taking people with them, and they began taking priests and bishops with them, and finally they began taking even nations with them. People go as they're told, you know, and they just they follow the leader. They don't think things through themselves.
0: One of the issues, certainly in the period leading up to the Reformation, you know, especially between the time of the bubonic plague and the chaos inside the church with the Avignon Papacy and all, a series of new philosophical approaches also rose up and influenced many of the reformers.
1: They
0: rejected Thomas Aquinas.
1: Rejected him totally, yeah.
0: And they saw people like William of Ockham and others. But they wanted to philosophize from that and do theology from that view.
1: Roger Bacon would be another one.
0: Yes, exactly.
1: Roger Bacon would be a very, very good example of what you're talking about there, I think. But yes, that is for sure. Well, what happened? You know, you had the Reformation sweeping through Europe in the 16th century, and the various reformers in the various countries, and as a result, I mean, you know, you had to have the church literally coming to the forefront, if you will, and making a clear affirmation of what we believed and why we believed it, because the faith had been so decimated in so many of these places. So, for example, when you look at a publication, let's call it, that's what it was, such as

0: as the Catechism of the Council of Trent. Now, I mean, you know, Father, the amazing thing to me is you can still walk into bookstores today and buy the Catechism of the Council of Trent. Mm-hmm. It's republished, you know, with a pretty good amount of regularity. Mm-hmm. And it certainly reaffirmed, what we think about the priesthood, for example. Mm-hmm. The Mass is a sacrifice. These things that have been so watered down by various reformers. And they're just two things that come to mind.
1: Rejected,
0: sure. And, you know, you think of people like... the wonderful work of St. Charles Borromeo. That's another story. But then there was a great saint by the name of Robert Bellarmine who did so much on... Now, what... he was a Dominican, I think, wasn't he? Or was he a Franciscan?
1: Yes, I think you need to go back to school. He was a Jesuit!
0: I know. The Bellarmino, nella città di Roma.
1: And even prior to him, he had St. Peter Canisius. Another doctor of the church, I might add, uh-huh. From the Society of Jesus.
0: Who
1: wrote the first Catholic catechism.
0: That's right, yes.
1: Yeah,
0: yes.
1: He did that prior to Bellarmine.
0: Prior to Bellarmine, that's absolutely right, yeah. And Borromeo, of course, was the... he was the nephew of Pope Pius IV.
1: Yeah.
0: But it was Pope St. Pius V who... really held up his departure for his Archdiocese of Milan so that he could stay in Rome and complete the work that was needed for the Counter-Reformation, including work on the Catechism. But, you know, every time I think of those times and I think of what Charles Borromeo faced when he went to Milan, I think of a statement that Fulton Sheen made. He said, he was talking about the 16th century, he said there was nothing wrong with the way we were thinking. There was a great deal wrong with the way we were living. Mm-hmm. And of course, the way we were living then had what spilled over from the way we were living, obviously, and the laxity that had entered into the church was this poor theology that the reformers were able to get away with in the 16th century. But in any event, I mean, you know, you have a man like Borromeo going to Milan and literally weeping over the city of Milan. The situation was so bad. Priests were terribly, terribly ill-formed. Many of them hadn't been to confession themselves in years. They couldn't remember the form of absolution. They hadn't said Mass in years. They were living in open concubinage with women. I mean, on and on. That's what Sheen meant. Something was wrong. And that's just one example of many, you know?
1: And to understand how much... he began with a personal reform. Mm-hmm. He experienced a conversion mm-hmm. by making the spiritual exercises
0: under
1: a Jesuit in Rome.
0: Absolutely right.
1: Before going on to Milan.
0: Mm-hmm.
1: And that personal conversion made him realize, I'm not a cardinal for a personal career and wealth and all that good stuff.
0: Mm-hmm.
1: He lived a very simple life.
0: Very austere, you bet.
1: Mm-hmm. And the priest who did not want to be as austere as he, at one point, I remember this one time, he's had a convocation for the priest, or he was going to do benediction, and one of the priests shot him in the back as he's going, processing up to expose the Blessed Sacrament.
0: They didn't fool around in those days, did they?
1: No.
0: Boy,
1: no,
0: oh boy.
1: No. But he had good vestments.
0: Because so they blocked the bullet, in other words.
1: The buckshot thing, and so that just splattered in there, and it saved
0: absolutely,
1: them.
0: Absolutely. But, in the 16th century, that was so terribly, terribly needed, and really did a remarkable job as much as the Jesuits did in the Counter-Reformation with the opening of universities all over Western Europe. The Catechism of the Council of Trent did. They were synonymous things when you think about it. Why did the Jesuits open these universities? To defend the faith, obviously. Mm-hmm. They were the great, great defenders of the faith in the 16th century. There's no question about that. So if you take the story a little closer to home, and again, I'm amazed when you tell me you're old enough to have been instructed by this book. I mean, I thought you were much younger. But if we come in our own country, you know, the bishops of the United States gathered in Baltimore for the Third Plenary Council in 1883. Cardinal Gibbons was the primate, if you will, the head of the premiercy, the first bishop of the first diocese established in the United States. And they gathered there. They gathered out at Roland Park at St. Mary's Seminary, and they gathered in the old Basilica of the Assumption downtown. And really, there were many, many pieces of legislation promulgated there in the Third Plenary Council, but one of them was, of course, the Baltimore Catechism. Now,

0: The interesting thing for us was, it wasn't so much then a period of doctrinal error or watering down of the faith, but it was the immigrant church we were dealing with. Poor people. People had to have the faith presented to them. And not only that, but by 1883 in the United States, we were really beginning to experience the growth, the very significant growth of the Catholic school system.
1: Well, and the parochial school system had been very much a Protestant school
0: extremely.
1: System.
0: And to the extent that the Catholic children were forced to read the King James Version of the Bible and so forth, and which led the great Archbishop Hughes of New York to establish a whole political party to try to run his own political candidates to see if this couldn't be rectified, at least in New York. Mm-hmm. He didn't get too far, but he made the valiant attempt. But in any event, I mean, you know, the church was just blossoming and growing. It was such an immigrant, such a tremendous influx of immigrants at that time from Ireland and from Germany in the 19th century. Then as you get into the later 19th century, you know, you had the Italian immigration, the Slavic immigration and so forth, and Eastern Europe and all the rest of it. But, I mean, these children had to have a uniform way of memorizing the faith. So what you had from 1883 until sometime after the Second Vatican Council.
1: But 1968, that's the year I can remember that Baltimore Catechism was being rejected. I was teaching catechism.
0: In 1868, you were teaching
1: 1968.
0: Catechism. No, you said 1868. Boy,
1: did I say
0: 1868, folks?
1: Oh, well, that was wrong, because that would be going backwards. It was 1968.
0: No,
1: further proof that
0: absolutely.
1: I'm older than you, because I can't remember the dates. But yeah, about 1968, you know, Baltimore Catechism was
0: right out the door. So it's interesting.
1: And attacked. A lot of religious attacked.
0: Terribly.
1: They hated the Baltimore
0: Catechism. Terrible. You know, and first of all, one of the very simplistic points that was raised in those days was that memorization was not the way to learn the faith.
1: Right.
0: Well, tell me the way to learn the faith. I mean, if you don't pound it in, well, you're not thinking about what you're memorizing. I'm not too sure that's a valid critique.
1: No.
0: All right, the younger, the kids, sure. They're, you know, I can remember well in grade school, boy, you were lined up against the wall, and, you know, the sister was there, and, boy, you got the catechism question given to you, or several of them. And if you
1: and
0: didn't
1: a
0: know,
1: confirmation, which was about fifth grade or so.
0: Yeah, fifth grade.
1: The bishop would be there starting to ask questions.
0: Indeed he would. Oh, sure. And you had to know them and know them thoroughly. No, it was a tremendously good grounding in the faith. And as the parochial school system in the United States was an even finer grounding in the faith, because, as you will remember certainly, the Catholic faith permeated the entire day from 8:30 in the morning till 3 in the afternoon.
1: Right.
0: It wasn't just the 45 minutes or whatever you studied catechism.
1: No.
0: Everything. It was you, the very air you breathed was Catholic in the Catholic schools.
1: You didn't eat lunch till you said grace and the Angelus.
0: And the Angelus, positively, sure. So it flowed over into everything. And it was, I've always said the Catholic school system in the United States was the envy of the Catholic world, really, in many ways. I can't think of another country where it was not any stronger. Some of them may have been as strong. But my point is, with all of this going on, that catechism which came to us from the Third Plenary Council was a standard, uniform way to learn the faith, and it was learned by generations upon generations of people. And I think people who had been raised with the Baltimore Catechism and raised in that era had really a difficulty, properly understood, they had a difficulty trying to comprehend younger generations in their own family, their children, their grandchildren, and so forth, who didn't have the remotest scintilla of a clue about some of the finer points of Catholic teaching that we did learn in the Baltimore Catechism.
1: Right.
0: So there was a terrible travesty after that was done. It was just, it was awful.
1: It was one of the
0: issues. And you and I did indeed both live through it, so we know what we're talking about, believe me.
1: One of the things that I certainly recall is in the late 60s, the question you brought up. Well, you know, how can you just memorize it without understanding and go? Well, you know, Baltimore Catechism was at different stages.
0: Mm-hmm.
1: So the first grade catechism was simpler, but each year the questions were deepened.
0: Mm-hmm.
1: So that you could, you know, eventually accommodate more and more understanding as you grew. Mm-hmm. But then the other issue

0: came, I think, as a critique from existentialist philosophy and psychology.
1: Absolutely.
0: You just have to have this experience, and you're not mature enough to make an act of faith or a decision.
1: Correct. No, sure.
0: Well, sure, if you're Jean-Paul Sartre, but he couldn't make a decision either.
1: He couldn't
0: ask his girlfriend.
1: In his best day, he couldn't.
0: Yeah, his girlfriend, he couldn't make up a mind about that. So, you know, these people were using a false model.
1: That's right.
0: For decision making, and they said, we'll just postpone learning the faith till adulthood.
1: That's right.
0: And just give a positive experience of being a community together until then. So we make collages, things like that.
1: Collage, oh, gee.
0: And then later on,
1: silly blurs of nothing.
0: Yeah, you'll make questions. But this was a period of great confusion.
1: It was. And what happened? You mentioned, Father, 1968. And you were doing work at the time. Now, that was right around the era, and I'm afraid to ask you this, but you weren't one of the authors of the Dutch Catechism, were you?
0: No.
1: You weren't a collaborator even,
0: Dutch.
1: Were you? You don't even speak Dutch.
0: I don't speak Dutch.
1: Well, the Dutch Catechism did immeasurable harm, as you know. And it really was a tremendous watering down of the faith. And I've often thought that the... You know, what the Dutch Catechism introduced, what it ushered in at that period in the late 60s, really set the trend then for the next couple of decades. Because, not that it necessarily directly influenced this, but I mean, catechesis became so watered down, catechetical texts. Now, you couple that with, for example, parish CCD programs. Now, you have these youngsters for 1 hour on a Sunday morning. In fact, you don't even have them for an hour. It takes 10 minutes to settle them down, and 10 minutes beforehand they're ready to run out, so you might have them for 40 minutes or 45. You know, and you're giving them this watered-down nothing. Is what catechetics became.
0: Right.
1: It really did, you know? Remember some of those series that came out in those days? Without going into particulars, I mean, they were a disgrace. They really were.
0: Well, see, this is the context for understanding why Pope John Paul pushed Cardinal Schönborn,
1: yes,
0: to head up writing this new catechism of
1: That's
0: the Catholic
1: right.
0: Church.
1: Sure.
0: That's what, because of this confusion.
1: Mm-hmm.
0: They wrote this with Vatican II and the earlier councils in mind.
1: That's right.
0: Just the way Pope Pius V made sure that the catechism of the Council of Trent had Trent in mind.
1: John Paul saw the need very clearly.
0: And he considered that plus the canon law code as his two great actions.
1: Absolutely. Absolutely correct.
0: And, you know, there certainly has been a change because bishops have been using the catechism as the measure for the other catechisms that they approve.
1: Oh, positively.
0: They won't approve of a catechism.
1: It's in conformity with the CCC, fine.
0: Exactly.
1: If
0: it disagrees with that, you can't use it.
1: Absolutely right, yeah.
0: So that's been a very positive change.
1: Mm-hmm.
0: And then it's finally EWTN's got you teaching it.
1: Well, that is not a positive change. But nonetheless, it's what EWTN is stuck with at the moment. That's all.
0: Yeah, so we're happy to have it.
1: Well, listen, it's a wonderful thing, and there've been other very splendid series on the networks dealing with the same thing too. But there was a need at this point, I think, to introduce a new series.
0: Exactly.
1: So that's what we've been doing. Last year, I think I did about 25 programs. This year, we have, I don't know, 19 or 20 finished. A few more to go.
0: Good.
1: Remainder this week. So we will cover the four parts, the four pillars. And, you know, you look at the sacramental life, you look at the liturgical life, you look at the moral life, you look at the life of prayer, the various pillars upon which the catechism is built. And there's an enormous, enormous amount of material. There are some very excellent study guides out there to help, of course, with that.
0: UCAT, many others.
1: Oh, sure. Oh, yes. So it's been a tremendous resource in our time.
0: There's
1: no question about it.

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0: Thank you. Welcome back. 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And it's a very nice website, so glad to have you. Ready for some questions?
1: Absolutely.
0: All right.
1: By all means.
0: Start off with a phone call. Hello, Marianne.
2: Hi, Father Pacwa. How are you?
0: Fine. That's Marianne from New York, right?
2: I'm Marianne from New York. How you
0: doing?
2: There
0: you go. And your question?
2: I just have two brief questions for Father Connor. My mom was raised in Ireland many years ago, and she can still answer anything that's in the catechism, and she has always lamented that my brothers and I, who went through 12 years of Catholic school, were never fully exposed to the catechism. It's a real sore point for her, and I was hoping that Father could elaborate a little bit as to why in the 60s, 70s, and 80s it seems that the Catholic schools completely not abandoned the study of catechism. Was it a collaborative effort, or was it just on an individual school effort or people whose interest? And my other question is, I've never understood the term apologist. It sounds like people are saying they're apologizing for the faith, so I was just curious if you could give a little history as to where the term apologist came for the church fathers' teachings. And thank you so much. God bless you both. Thank you.
1: Sure. What is your name again?
0: Marianne.
1: Are you still there, Marianne?
0: No, I don't think so.
1: I wonder, I'd like to know what catechism her mother studied in Ireland. That would be a very interesting thing to know. Well, the catechism, of course, as Father and I were mentioning, really instructed people. We were talking specifically about the Baltimore Catechism, so we're kind of confining our discussion to this country to some degree.
0: Sure.
1: But it's certainly from the time of its promulgation in the 1880s and really right through to the late 1960s, so 80-some years, it was a very uniform thing of instruction. Now, many, many factors entered into this. You asked if it was a collaborative effort, and it really was. It was a collaborative downhill effort all the way, because the collaboration was between a multifarious number of pseudo-intellectuals and self-appointed experts who did not think that first of all, it was the right approach to catechesis. We were to get away from this idea that we were the one true faith. We were to get away from this idea that we had the fullness and totality of truth. We were to get along with everybody in the world. Everything was love, love, and more love. And love meant nothing except to water down the tenets of faith.
0: Now, are you against love?
1: That's a very ponderous question. No, of course not. But I'm against the ambiguous definition of it, which means it counts for nothing at all.
0: Yes.
1: Not at all, no. But there was a whole theological effort to get away from catechesis as we traditionally understood it, just as there was a tremendous liturgy.

0: liturgical upheaval. I don't want to talk about liturgical renewal. I'd rather say a liturgical upheaval. The council wanted a liturgical renewal. The council called for the universal call to holiness. One of the ways to do it was to make Holy Mass more accessible, particularly in the vernacular that one spoke, et cetera, et cetera. There was a renewal of canon law. There was a renewal of so many areas of the church. There was an opening of the church to the world. And yet there was a tremendous, tremendous misunderstanding that went on in those days. So I would say that the watering down of the faith, as your mother would have learned it in Ireland to the extent that you probably learned it or were not exposed to it years later, was part of a very, very broad kind of a picture. It was one element of a tremendous upheaval that occurred in the church following the Second Vatican Council. I'm trying to think of what the second part of Marianne's question was.
1: Well, let me just add something to that, too.
0: She asked two parts, I know.
1: The sense of the upheaval in the liturgy and the rejection of a catechism and in that form with definite answers really went together.
0: Oh, yes.
1: Because the
0: And you know what else went with it? The abandonment of religious life and the walking away from the vocations by the people who traditionally taught us the faith. Right. They weren't there to teach it.
1: Right.
0: That's another important factor.
1: And one of the things that I think was a big part of it, again, I trace back to the strong influence I saw of the existentialist psychologists, and the importance was expressing your authentic self.
0: Yeah.
1: Who
0: Sartre,
1: I really
0: Camus,
1: am.
0: Who else?
1: Also Eric Erickson.
0: Oh, Erickson,
1: Fromm,
0: yes.
1: You know,
0: who's the other one?
1: Eric Fromm, Carl Rogers.
0: Yeah. Yes.
1: That these folks wanted to
0: All
1: talk
0: bad
1: about
0: the
1: expression
0: of
1: yourself. And so the liturgy was expressing how we feel.
0: That's right.
1: And you see that in many of the hymns.
0: Not the mystery.
1: That, the talk
0: hymns.
1: About us. You know, we are this, we are that, we're doing this, gather us here, do
0: all. Gather us in.
1: It's all us.
0: All are welcome.
1: And the idea that there's objective content to the faith was considered a challenge.
0: By all
1: means,
0: it was.
1: To that personal appropriation, saying, well, this is who I am.
0: That's right.
1: What about me?
0: Yeah.
1: What if I don't feel this way?
0: All subjective.
1: And that was the battle that I think was going on. And by a certain tidal wave, the battle of how I feel, what's in me, won for a while.
0: Yes, it did.
1: But it, like a lot of waves, it thinned out.
0: Yes.
1: And
0: philosophically,
1: now,
0: you can trace it back to Descartes.
1: Mm-hmm.
0: You really can.
1: Sure.
0: No,
1: we don't want to go quite that far back. But
0: no, but he was one of the initial troublemakers.
1: I know it.
0: Yeah.
1: What
0: was Marianne's, the second part of
1: her? The second one is, what is apologetics?
0: Oh, that's right.
1: Are you really sorry for being a Catholic? Is that what it means?
0: No, it comes from the Latin root apologia. Apologia means defense. Apologetics is a defense of the faith.
1: And that's Greek.
0: Well, it's Latin. I mean, it came in
1: from
0: Latin.
1: Oh, they borrowed it.
0: They borrowed it from Greek. Oh, yeah. Okay. Very good. Next question.
1: Let's take a question.
0: Wonderful.
1: From
0: here we go.
1: The audience. Sir, where are you from?
2: I'm from Kitchener, Ontario, Canada, near Toronto.
1: Oh, good
0: Very
1: to have
0: good.
1: You here.
0: Wonderful.
1: Welcome. Thank and you. Your question?
2: Well, one criticism I've heard about catechesis is that we catechize before we evangelize. Mm-hmm. We give kids and adults lots of information about the faith before they've made a commitment to Christ. Mm-hmm. Maybe can you distinguish between those two things and how they fit together and how we can
1: Very
2: evangelize?
1: Good
0: Very excellent question. The evangelization is literally the going out into the fold, let us say, to spread the faith, to teach the faith. Now, what in heaven's name can you teach if you're not catechized first? If you don't know it yourself, you can't give it to anybody else, obviously. It's funny, one of the thoughts that come into your mind immediately, the first thought that I had with that question takes me back a number of decades to London to the Catholic Evidence Guild. Do you remember the Catholic Evidence Guild?
1: I don't remember them, but I heard of them.
0: Frank Sheed and Maisie Ward and all those remarkable people. They were catechized, and by catechized, I mean they were instructed in church teaching at probably a higher theological level, but they were instructed for 2 full years before they were able to get up in Hyde Park or in the Central Park in New York when they moved into this country and major cities around the world. 2 full years of catechesis before they could get up and stand there and explain.

0: explain the faith and then answer people's questions. Mm-hmm. And they had tomatoes thrown at them and all kinds of verbal
1: wise
0: abuse.
1: Guys,
0: oh, yeah. Oh, terrible. But in other words, the point is that they had to learn it themselves first before they could go out and evangelize. And that's why there is this. That's why we have the Catechism of the Catholic Church. We have to know it ourselves.
1: But see, there's also this sense that there's a need to evangelize mm-hmm. our Catholic people and our young people, mm-hmm. you know, in
0: the earliest grades, and
1: to, of course, even that evangelization, inviting them to love Jesus, mm-hmm. inviting them to have faith mm-hmm. in God.
0: Yeah.
1: You know, this is something that is
0: personal
1: commitment.
0: We then have to explain to them what this faith
1: right.
0: in God is.
1: And that's...
0: Who Christ is.
1: And that's his
0: what
1: question.
0: His church is.
1: And that's his question. Do mm-hmm. you know, at what point are we just catechizing without calling them to make a commitment to Christ?
0: Oh,
1: See, so that if you just evangelize without that commitment,
0: then
1: the catechizing mm-hmm. is, you know, in a vacuum. But it's probably a back and forth, you know, that mm-hmm. there is
0: mm-hmm.
1: An interrelationship that mm-hmm. I certainly remember the sisters challenging us to make an act of faith in Jesus that they themselves lived mm-hmm. very clearly and definitely.
0: Absolutely.
1: And when they challenged us not only to know the catechism, mm-hmm. but to accept God in our lives, accept his authority, mm-hmm. they did it you could tell it rang true from their own lives.
0: Oh, yeah.
1: And this is what each of us must do, that back and forth. This is the truth. Mm-hmm. Now, do you accept God mm-hmm. and do you accept his truth? Mm-hmm. Those are the kinds of double challenges.
0: So when you say back and forth, I mean, you're putting the evangelical challenge to them, but...
1: Forming their intellect as well.
0: Forming the intellect as well. That's the point, I think.
1: Yeah, and that both go together.
0: Mm-hmm,
1: it's not
0: mm-hmm.
1: one or the other.
0: That's right.
1: But
0: mm-hmm.
1: it's as we go through... This is why we do the renewal of baptismal vows mm-hmm. every Easter.
0: That's right.
1: Each year, we say again... Do you believe
0: That's right.
1: in one God, the Father? Do
0: mm-hmm.
1: you believe in Jesus Christ?
0: Mm-hmm.
1: Do you believe in the Holy Spirit,
0: the Catholic Church, and so forth? Yeah.
1: No, that challenge.
0: There again,
1: is the evangelistic one.
0: People may be saying yes to the Easter Vigil and don't have a whole lot of knowledge of what they're saying yes to.
1: That's why
0: they have not been properly Catholic.
1: I holler at them until they say.
0: Oh, here, there you go.
1: Okay, we have Joe on the line. Hello, Joe.
2: Yes.
1: Hi, where are you from?
2: Delaware.
1: Great. And your question?
2: The question was on the reason why we put a big spin on abortion in the newspapers, in the Register, even the Catholic Register, and all. Why is it that people are afraid, or I don't know what the reason is, they don't want to say that abortion is the bottom line, it's murder. Mm-hmm. And if they put that in the people's minds, especially the promiscuous youth, if they knew that, hey, you know, this is murder, that's a big thing, mm-hmm. and you just don't fool around with this thing.
0: That's right.
2: So I'd just like to see what the two priests would have to say on that. Why is it that we put this spin around the word when it's basically murder?
0: Well, you know, there's a couple of things, two things that come to my mind immediately. The first would be that this question is not unrelated to catechesis, because many people have a very, very watered down notion of the whole abortion question, purely because of, and this is, leads me into my second point, purely because of the culture in which they have been raised. They have been raised certainly in a culture that has accepted it since Roe v. Wade in the 1970s. So you have young people today growing up saying, well, what's all the big fuss about? If I want to be opposed to it, fine. If you want to be for it, just as fine. What's the deal, you know? So there was such a cultural shift. And the cultural shift is not unrelated to, and it probably is commingled with, if you will, the crisis in catechetics. I don't know. I mean, you know, how often does the average Catholic hear it in the pulpit?
1: No.
0: I don't know. They certainly don't hear about contraception.
1: Yeah.
0: They just don't hear about it.

0: Now, abortion, I don't know, maybe once a year for the March for Life in Washington, you might get a little push for it. But you know, the clear explanation, the explanation has to become clearer and I would dare say even a bit firmer in today's world. The 1950s, it'd be silly to be even talking about it. You remember a time when you couldn't even mention the word abortion on television?
1: Right.
0: They couldn't, they'd hint
1: at it. You couldn't
0: it.
1: Say the word pregnancy.
0: You couldn't say the word pregnancy on television
1: right.
0: either.
1: Yeah. Well, it's one of the things that I guess, to go to Joe's question,
0: yeah, sure.
1: is we need to make it very clear that abortion, and in the catechism it is this way,
0: oh, yeah.
1: that it's a sin under the category of sinning against the fifth commandment, mm-hmm. thou shalt not murder. And I generally don't hold back. I don't use the word murdered as much as I do describe that what they are doing in an abortion is cutting off the arms and legs of this child
0: mm-hmm.
1: and then crushing its skull.
0: Sure.
1: Now, this, I guess, I want to make sure that, you know, we don't mollycoddle this at all and let people know, because most murderers, you know, do it more cleanly than most abortionists.
0: Oh, sure, sure.
1: You know, the action yeah, of someone who shoots you, mm-hmm. you know, in an act of murder mm-hmm. is more clean
0: mm-hmm.
1: than what goes on in an abortion.
0: That's very true.
1: And
0: isn't it? Why?
1: This is something that that's one of the reasons why I was just giving a retreat this week and talking about this,
0: mm-hmm.
1: how, you know, I oppose, you know, this idea of some politicians on the Republican side especially who say, well, in the case of rape, it's okay to have an abortion.
0: No.
1: No, it's not.
0: Indeed, it isn't.
1: You would not do to the rapist what you do to the baby.
0: Very true.
1: And so, and the baby's innocent.
0: Baby is innocent, is right.
1: So if you don't do it to the perp, you don't do it to the innocent victim.
0: Right.
1: And I think this is the kind of stuff we have to make very, very clear. We have a question from our studio audience. Ma'am, where are you from?
2: I live in Michigan by way of Newfoundland, Canada.
1: Wow, I've been to both.
2: Great place
1: I've
2: to
1: been
2: hunt.
1: Over to Newfoundland, St. John's. And what's your question?
2: I identify a bit with Marianne, one of your question, or your questioners on the phone, and that I study the Irish Catechism, mm-hmm. and man, we had to know everything.
0: Mm-hmm.
2: And but my question is, do we still teach the Ten Commandments?
0: Well, the answer is an unequivocal yes. We certainly do. And take it from one who has just spent. In fact, I'm not even finished yet. I spent days explaining everything. All the ramifications of every commandment as they are explained in the Catechism of the Catholic Church. I would say the current Catechism of the Catholic Church enfleshes each one of the commandments, pages upon pages upon pages, the ramifications, the meanings, the... If we're doing anything today, we're teaching the Catechism, the Ten Commandments, in a far more expansive kind of a way than they were ever taught. But to give you the short answer, by all means, we're teaching them. Absolutely right.
1: The difficulty is a lot of schools did not.
0: Oh yeah.
1: When I taught at the university,
0: mm-hmm.
1: I would require my students to write out the Ten Commandments. This is in
0: mm-hmm.
1: college.
0: Mm-hmm.
1: Write out the Ten Commandments on a quiz.
0: Mm-hmm.
1: You know, when we covered Book
0: mm-hmm,
1: of Exodus,
0: mm-hmm.
1: and very few got more than two or three, and then a lot of wrong answers. I mean, a lot of wrong answers.
0: Mm-hmm.
1: And then I would make them do it again. I'd let them know ahead of time.
0: Sure.
1: You will
0: this
1: have
0: is
1: to
0: university
1: write it out.
0: Level, you're
1: yes.
0: talking. Wow.
1: On the midterm,
0: well, and there's
1: I
0: another...
1: would make them write it out again,
0: mm-hmm.
1: and then on the final,
0: mm-hmm.
1: so that maybe by the final, they got 8 out of 10.
0: Yeah. There's another part to your question, too, though. When I'm giving you this strong yes, and it really is a strong yes as far as the Catechism of the Catholic Church is concerned. But it would be interesting to know in the various catechetical books that are used mm-hmm. in our schools now. And I'm really not able to give you a good answer on that one, if the children still have to memorize them or not.
1: I don't know.
0: I would hope and pray they do, but I don't
1: yes.
0: know. I really don't know the answer to that.
1: Ma'am, where are you from?
3: I'm from Phillipsburg, New Jersey, from St. Mary's in Alpha.
1: And your question?
3: My question is about the current catechism of the Catholic Church. What's the difference between that and the new UCAT for teenagers or for the youth? I guess, Father,
1: Oh,
0: one is a takeoff from the other, I believe.

0: The UCAT was probably more geared
1: to young people.
0: Yeah, it's the UCAT is a shortened form of the Catechism of the Catholic Church.
2: Father, is it the same format? Because I've not had contact with you.
0: Yeah, the same structure.
2: Same structure, is it? Okay.
0: But it's written for young adolescents.
2: Okay.
0: And quite frankly, a lot of adults like it quite well because it's something that they say, this is a good introduction for an uncatechized adult. You know, to go to the UCAT and then graduate to the Catechism of the Catholic Church.
2: Oh, yeah.
0: It's
2: yeah,
0: a very good process for a lot of people to try that. You have another question here. Speaking of youth, young lady, where are you from?
3: I'm from San Antonio, Texas.
0: I love San Antonio, Texas.
2: Oh, the River Walk there in San Antonio. The Menger, you know the Menger Hotel? Beautiful place, right in downtown.
0: She probably lives at
2: Alamo. Remember the Alamo? Davy Crockett's buried in there. Imagine if Davy Crockett ever knew he was buried in a Catholic church. Oh.
0: Anyway, your question. Yeah.
3: My question is, how many times has the Baltimore Catechism been revised?
2: Well, as we said, it began in 1883, and it was still going really till the late 60s, and you can still get copies of it today. So I dare say over 80, 90, 100 years or whatever, more than 100 years, it probably has been revised any number of times, but revised in the sense that it... we shouldn't even say revised, really, gone into new printings.
0: Yeah, it wasn't revised.
2: Not in the sense that anything was taken out or added to. The original document promulgated, you know, by the Third Plenary Council of Baltimore is still the Catechism in effect, to my knowledge.
0: Yeah, the only thing was they did have it at different stages for every grade.
2: Oh, yes, grade levels.
0: Yeah,
2: yes.
0: The different grade
2: Absolutely,
0: levels.
2: Yeah.
0: So, that when in first
2: never
0: grade...
2: Never used in high school, to my knowledge.
0: No.
2: Faith
0: no.
2: and Reason was one that
0: we
2: used.
0: Right.
2: And then when I was a senior in high school, new religion textbooks were put into the high school. Man Come of Age.
0: Yeah,
2: no, I wish you could have seen Man Come of Age.
0: Yeah, see, you're younger than I, so I missed that.
2: Oh, you are lucky.
0: We have another. You look reasonably like that other young lady. Are you related to her?
3: Yes, she's my sister.
2: I bet you're in San Antonio, too.
3: Yes.
2: How do we guess that, Valerie?
0: See? And what is your question, sweetheart?
3: My question is, I know that the Catechism of the Catholic Church has been written, but why do some schools in the United States still use the Baltimore Catechism to teach their students?
0: Good question.
2: Yeah, it is. It is very good. I don't know how many would still use it, very honestly, but
0: actually,
2: there would be some.
0: Growing number.
2: Is there a growing number of it?
0: Yeah. And one of the reasons is...
2: Probably the formatting more than anything else, I would think.
0: Because it is for each grade level.
2: Yeah, and it's memorizable. The Catechism of the Catholic Church, the structure of it is, you know, you and I would look at it if we picked the thing up to read it. It wouldn't be an easy thing to commit to memory, really.
0: No.
2: It's more of a source book, if you will. Marvelous source book.
0: But the question-answer format teaches better.
2: Oh, yes,
0: That's why some schools are still using that. So thank you for your question. Also, there was somebody who asked a question. She was I saw the notes that she's a member of the women's version of the Masonic Lodge, the Eastern Star and things like that.
2: Yeah.
0: And before becoming a Catholic, she wants to know, is it okay to stay in that or should she get, you know, reject membership in Masonic organizations?
2: Well, they've always been strongly frowned on by the church.
0: Condemned, I think.
2: Certainly condemned in the older days.
0: That's a frown. That's not a smiley face. That's a frown.
2: That's a super frown in the old days. And there isn't much of a smiley face toward them today either.
0: No.
2: They're very, very, whatever else they are, they're very anti-Catholic, I think, in their orientation.
0: In their origins.
2: And
0: some
2: their origins,
0: are,
2: extremely so, yes.
0: Some less so, but the from the very beginning in the 1700s, the lodge started in 1716, and by the 1730s...
2: Very secretive in nature.
0: The Pope had rejected it.
2: So to answer the question, I would say by all means she should leave it, wouldn't you? By all means, 100%, leave it.
0: 100%.
2: Very definitely, yes.
0: And just be done with all that. Thank you for being with us.
2: Thank you for having me, Father.
0: I want to let people know that your books are available at Religious Catalog. You can call 1-800-854-6316 or go online to ewtnreligiouscatalog.com.

0: come and get some good books in order to learn something. And if you would join me in giving a blessing.
1: Absolutely.
0: May Almighty God bless you and keep you and cause His face to shine upon you and lead you in all of your ways by His peace. The Father, the Son, and the Holy Spirit. And you know, we can have Father Connor not only on this show, but doing this ongoing series, plus all the other series he's done, because you make it possible. 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
1: May is the month of Mary. 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
3: This Sunday, the church celebrates Pentecost. In the Gospel, we read, Jesus came and stood in their midst and said to them, Peace be with you. Jesus said to them again, Peace be with you. As the Father has sent me, so I send you. In most places, today's solemnity is celebrated with commotion. After all, the coming of the Holy Spirit pushes the church to fulfill her missionary mandate and to go to the corners of the earth proclaiming Jesus Christ as Lord. It might strike some, therefore, as odd that our Lord would stand after his resurrection before the apostles and tell them, Peace be with you. Isn't peace a static thing? Doesn't it denote calm and the lack of motion? But in fact, the Greek word that our Lord uses here comes from the verb meaning to unite, to complete, to make whole. It is as if our Lord were saying to the apostles, I have made you whole. You are now complete. And now I am sending you forth as the Father sent me. It kind of makes you wonder whether the apostles felt like they were complete, whether they felt like they were ready. Didn't some of them still have doubts? Weren't some of them still split in two or divided inside? None of this really seems to matter to our Lord. Why? Because the peace that he gives comes from the Holy Spirit. It is a peace that is different from the peace that the world gives. It doesn't come from below, it comes from above. God is ready to enable us to do things that we could never prepare for ourselves. It's like that old saying, God doesn't call the equipped, he equips the called. So the real question for a believer is not whether or not we're ready to follow Christ, but whether or not we want to. God asks for our courage and supplies the rest.
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5: Peter Kreef calls envy the dumbest sin. Why? Well, think about it. Most sins make you feel good for at least a minute. Envy makes you feel instantly miserable. And most often, if someone suffers from envy or constant comparison, it's rooted in the lie that something is missing in you. When I was 3 years old, my parents asked me, "What do you want to be when you grow up?" I was shocked, dumbfounded. I looked at them like, "What are you talking about?" I said, "I want to be a big one Christopher." In other words, I want to be me when I grow up, just bigger than I am now. God doesn't want you to be somebody else. He wants you to be holy, which is to be fully you, fully alive, not Saint someone else, but Saint

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1: May is the month dedicated to the Blessed Mother. 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
5: Good evening and welcome to The Journey Home. My name is Marcus Grodi, your host for this program. Brent Stubbs is a former Pentecostal. He's joined us, but as we'll talk in a moment, the term Pentecostal has to be defined and clarified because for many of our minds it means a lot of things, but I can tell you one thing it wasn't Catholic. Is that right, Brent?
6: Yes, that's right.
5: Welcome to
6: that's
5: the Journey right. Home. It's great to have you on the program. But as I said, the word Pentecostal as a label means a lot of things.
6: It certainly does. My parents or my father actually had a kind of conversion spirit experience about 19, went into a church, and up front was a guy playing a Fender Strat. He's a guitarist, and found out that up front the church was Assemblies of God, and met my wife there, or met his wife there, my mother, and so subsequently I grew up in the Assemblies of God, which in the history of Pentecostalism was kind of a later development. If you know, the whole thing's kind of a later development to begin with, but 20 or so years into Pentecostalism
5: itself, because it had begun back in Azusa Street in California about 100 or so years ago.
6: Correct.
5: And I didn't want to get you off on into the description phase too. My fault on that, but just our audience needs to know that, which happens often, even when we say former Anglican, what does that mean? It has a lot of layers to it, and Pentecostal brings with it a lot of different layers. We begin with your story way back when. You really come from a long root, though, of very committed Christian men and women.
6: Absolutely, and I feel very fortunate to have been born into a family where the Christian faith came with just part of the ritual. I mean, I never doubted God's existence. I was very fortunate to have two parents who loved the Lord very, very much. My father had had this conversion experience, a radical conversion experience, as well as my mother, in their late teen years, and met each other. And my mother asked my father for, did he need a ride home? And the rest is history. It was on my mother's side. Her grandfather, my great-great-grandfather, built the first Assemblies of God church in Georgia. And then on my father's side, it's kind of a long history going back of kind of street preachers, evangelists who would, you know, my grandmother's mother was known for going on casino ships and pushing over tables and playing her guitar and, you know, calling sinners to repent.
5: So it's in the genes.
6: It was definitely in the genes.
5: All right. So your parents had been brought up with the Assembly of God background, both of them, and that's where they experienced their own rebirth of faith within that tradition?
6: Well, it was kind of they picked that denomination from the get-go, and so that was the denomination I grew up in. And so with that, in the Assemblies of God or any, what would you say, Trinitarian Pentecostal denomination, there was the affirmation of the charismatic gifts, So I grew up

0: with tongues, interpretations of tongues, right. those kind of experiences, and a belief in miracles. And so that was always a part of my psyche. It was that God was present. His immanence was always in my consciousness. I can never remember a time where I doubted God.
1: Did the Assembly of God Church that you brought up in, and I'm asking that specifically because it isn't the same all across the mm-hmm. board, did it see itself as a renewal movement from the rest of Protestantism, or did it see itself as a breakaway from the Catholic Church?
0: Well, I think it's a good question because Pentecostalism in general is the former, not the latter. They, you know, Pentecostals see themselves as saying, okay, the classical Protestantism has gone astray, and particularly when you see its development in the early 20th century.
1: That's right.
0: Yeah, it was this notion of liberal theology had made its way, this de-emphasis on conversion, the emphasis on holiness.
1: So many thought at the end of the 19th century that Protestantism was on its death's door.
0: Right. Yeah, and so you see in the holiness movements, yeah. My wife actually, her family is Wesleyan holiness right. on that side. And so Pentecostalism came out of really the Wesleyan holiness movement versus the charismatic movement, which happens
1: within,
0: 60 years later yeah. and happens in more mainline Protestant churches.
1: Right. So it was a renewal movement within Protestantism. So bringing up, was there much discussion about the Catholic faith, the Catholic Church, or was that just way out there, something you didn't even think about?
0: I think it was way out there. I mean, my mother, admittedly, was brought back to the Christian faith by a charismatic Catholic. And so I wasn't raised in an anti-Catholic home.
1: Okay.
0: All I knew is they believed stuff that wasn't in the Bible. So that was kind of our consciousness of Catholicism. Maybe we would reference the family that was Catholic. They were also Christian. Okay. So they were Catholic, but also Christian. So that meant that they believed in Jesus.
1: They might have been categorized with other Protestant denominations that believe things that weren't exactly according to Scripture. So yeah. that's where you would... But it wasn't really an option for you growing up.
0: Oh, definitely not. No, that Catholicism was never on the radar.
1: So you were brought up from the very early age with a deep commitment to Jesus?
0: Yes, and had a number of conversion experiences. I mean, at 4 years old, I can still remember a deep conversion experience. My mother told me if you're not saved, you're going to hell if you didn't accept Christ. And she just, you know, basic kind of evangelical gospel. And I had a kind of turning to Christ then, and then at 12 again, and at various stages of coming into that kind of wrestling with the gospel. And fortunately, by God's grace, I was able to never really stray too far from, you know, everybody, you go through puberty and you deal with all that. But you know, I was very fortunate by God's grace to kind of always stay close to my Christian ethic. And then in high school, I really started to feel a call for ministry. And so that kind of took on a new shape.
1: Were you in an environment of a youth group that gave you a chance to practice that? Is that where the revelation came of a call to ministry?
0: Yeah, so about 14, I had a kind of an intense spiritual experience and really felt a call to ministry. At this time, we kind of traveled around churches. So we were in the Assemblies, and we were in a Baptist church. They had a great youth ministry. I have one sister, where she's 1 year younger than me, so we went to that church that had the good youth ministry.
1: Right.
0: And so the youth pastor there was so kind and generous and mentored me and gave me books and kind of nurtured that calling, helping me discern the calling as well as, you know, giving me opportunities to preach, share with the youth. And then there started to be fruit from that of, you know, decisions for Christ that would be invited to other churches to preach and share. And so this kind of started to shape who I was.
1: Did you catch the bug preaching? Is that what was happening?
0: Catch the bug. I think there was some kind of cultural, psychological momentum that was happening, and I didn't really come to terms with that till I got to college.
1: The reason I say that, as I remember when I was involved with Young Life in youth ministry, it was the experience of proclaiming the faith in the context of the group meeting, in which the kind of the bug for preaching, you kind of get the sense of the momentum that comes with preaching. And I wonder if you were catching that early at that point.
0: What about 17, I started a Bible study in my home, and it ended up growing into about 40 or 50 young people that were coming to my home. And this was interesting because it was kind of a charismatic Bible study.

0: and a gentleman had recommended that I probably need to have some kind of covering. And the Baptist church was kind of pushing me out the door. And so it was a church in town. It was, I found out, an International Pentecostal Holiness Church, which is one of the original three denominations that was started out of Azusa Street. Okay. Right. And so you'll find it in main headquarters in Falcon, North Carolina, and in Oklahoma City, Oklahoma. They kind of took me in, let me kind of have a church, if you will, as a youth. Wow. Where I was preaching. I started doing kind of circuits and preaching at different, doing little revival services, and so it was kind of an unorthodox senior year.
1: Wow,
0: so to speak. So I would be on my face before God every Friday night, praying and studying Scripture, and I wasn't sure, you know, it wasn't an average senior experience, to say the least.
1: When you look back on those years, there you were preaching, proclaiming the gospel, not just to youth, but to whatever ages showed up, right?
0: Mm-hmm.
1: Who were you accountable to as to what you were preaching?
0: Well, I didn't quite realize that tension yet.
1: Sure.
0: You know, I'm a high schooler. I'm still wet behind the ears, but I was really, really wet behind the ears, and I'm just kind of charging forward. Nobody's telling me to stop. Everybody's saying it's great. And
1: you're reading the Bible, interpreting the Bible, giving it to the folks.
0: Right. And it was primarily a focus on pursuing Jesus Christ through prayer, through holy living, and the experience of the Holy Spirit. And so I can look back and say, you know, I can look back and go, man, I really said some dumb things.
1: right. We can all do that, sure.
0: Yeah, but I was 17, 18 years old. But I decided to go to Oral Roberts University and had a large academic scholarship to go there. I was a very good student.
1: Oral Roberts, which maybe tell the folk, is truly a charismatic Pentecostal environment.
0: Right. It's kind of the, I call it the charismatic Disneyland. I mean, you know, you go there and every kind of charismatic non-denominational church in the U.S. sends their would-bes and hood-bes to Tulsa, Oklahoma to study. And what's interesting, when I got there to the theology department, is I found out all the professors were from mainline denominations. Hmm. So they shared this sense of a belief in the charismatic gifts. But they were Presbyterian, they were Nazarene, they were Episcopalian, and I even found out one of them was a Catholic.
1: Oops, yeah.
0: And
1: we'll mention him later because he's been on my program a while
0: ago.
1: But let me ask you this, because Oral Roberts University is a fascinating thing to me because of its kind of evolution, I hate to use that word, in relationship to it. But here we have Oral Roberts with his seed faith,
0: mm-hmm.
1: specific theology.
0: Right.
1: But then you end up with a theology department of mainline Protestant folk that don't all kind of hold to the seed faith idea of faith. Did you encounter, when you arrived, that conflict of those theologies?
0: Well, sure. There was what was preached in the chapel, and then there was what was corrected in the classroom.
1: Well, interesting.
0: And it was good for me. I kind of reached a crisis point, though. I finished college in 3 years. I was a good student and fast-tracked and was studying.
1: With the goal of, what were you hoping to do?
0: Not sure yet.
1: Okay.
0: Not sure yet. As a matter of fact, there's a great irony. Me and two guys, another guy from Florida, I won't mention his name, we both started together and we both had a similar background, kind of charismatic guys, preachers, and he's an Orthodox priest now, and I'm Catholic. So that's kind of... So my degree was in theological historical studies, and so that ended up, my emphasis was in early church, pre-Nicene church history, and then late Protestantism. Those were kind of my two areas of emphasis. But during this
1: process... Which is interesting, because for many Protestants, that's their understanding of church history.
0: Sure.
1: Early church, boom.
0: Right.
1: You jump over this huge divide in between.
0: You have to.
1: Yeah.
0: You have to. You really have to start impugning about 1,500 years of Christians,
1: yeah,
0: thinkers. Yeah. It was just a total time of ignorance. I mean, not just the medieval period, but everything. I mean, it was just, you know.
1: Yeah.
0: I was at a service, and for two consecutive nights at the church, I'm also a guitarist, and I was a lead guitarist for this big mega church in Tulsa that's right there on campus, and we were having this big conference, and these two preachers, two different nights, two very popular in that world preachers, said basically a thus says the Lord kind of thing, and what they said was absolutely contradictory. And I'm a logical guy. I was a summa cum laude in college.

0: edge and top of my class, and I knew this couldn't work. And so I'll never forget, Marcus, that night walking around the campus, just crying out to the Lord, literally just tears all by myself, saying, I don't know what to do, because these are the men I respect. And I saw myself as being kind of following in their footsteps to religious stardom. And I said, and the prayer I prayed, I think, was the dangerous one, which was, Jesus, I'll follow you wherever you lead me. And that was it. And I can look back in my heart and know I really meant that with 100% sincerity. I placed my complete trust in him. I knew I couldn't trust these men anymore. Yeah. I didn't know what to think. So
1: Were they recognizing the fact that they were teaching two contradictory things?
0: Well, the pastor of the church came the third day and tried to assuage the whole thing, tried to kind of massage it out. And I mean,
1: so it was recognized by others there that there's a problem with what's happened on the stage.
0: Right, so there was a little bit of Monday morning quarterbacking going on.
1: Yeah.
0: Pastor had to come in and say, okay, well, we can massage this here, and we massage this here, and then, you know, praise the Lord, let's keep going on. Hopefully nobody leaves the church from it.
1: Oh.
0: So,
1: did any of your other friends recognize the problem? Did you reflect with them, or was it just you that you were sensing? Well, you don't know anyone else, but as far as you knew, the Lord was really using this to awaken to you to something that didn't just happen that night, but did you reflect on this is kind of the way it's been for all along? Were you there yet?
0: I wasn't there quite yet.
1: Okay.
0: I had, you know, there was a saying in ORU, get your learning, but don't lose your burning, and in the theology department. And it was a pretty common thing because you had grown up in these low church, non-sacramental churches.
1: Yeah.
0: You go to theology class, and you're learning about sacraments, you're learning about the early church, you're learning about the early church fathers, you're learning about systematic theology, you know, and so it tended to, people would get into kind of a, I call it, you know, like a theological nihilism. They would, oh gosh, what, is there truth at all? I mean, this is what I thought. I never got there, but at least I knew there was a lot of tensions in my theology, and I think it comes back to that kind of imminent sense of God's presence and an active prayer life. I knew God was God. I loved Jesus. I never reached a point of despair in belief in him or truth, but I knew there was some problems in my theology.
1: Now, you had, this is then after you had graduated. You had finished up, right?
0: This is during that process.
1: During that process, okay.
0: My thesis was on Pope St. Clement's theology of grace and Tertullian, and comparing those two.
1: Sweet.
0: And so I was, at this point, I already knew that those two said grace only comes through the sacraments.
1: Yeah.
0: But it was a pejorative reading of the fathers.
1: Sure.
0: And so it was.
1: And that conclusion would have been really contrary.
0: Yeah, it was against Paul. St. Paul didn't teach that, so therefore they're wrong, and look at the errors of Catholicism right in the beginning.
1: You said that there was a Catholic witness on your theology department. Had you had an encounter with him yet at that point?
0: He was our New Testament scholar, and I had New Testament with him, and so I have vivid memories of him mentioning kind of Catholic early church ideas.
1: Yeah.
0: Here's what this early church father said, and what do you guys think to the class? And it was kind of, I have a couple of these experiences where the class would kind of turn and look to me, what are you going to say? Because I was the guy who had kind of come in with a, you know, a really unique experience in high school, so I was Bible man, you know, I could, and so I would fight him on his points, you know, he's wrong, you know, the saints are in heaven, they can't hear us, to be, you know, to be absent from the bodies, present with the Lord, and blah, blah, blah, you know, but he had planted these seeds. I look back and I realize I was wrestling with what he was saying. I had a quick answer, but I didn't have a quick reason not to accept what he was saying.
1: Hmm.
0: I had the Bible answer, but it was planting some seeds of, you know what, I don't think I see that in the Bible, me personally, but that might be a Christian idea. That might be Christian. I don't know if this communion of the saints is quite against.
1: And you would have said, this is what the Bible's saying. You would not have seen it as, this is how I, as an Assembly of God person, see the Bible. This is what the Bible says.
0: Well, and I think at this point, I was disembarked from the Assemblies of God. I was a lone ranger, non-denominational world kid. And so it would have been, it would have been solo scriptura, you know, solo, all by yourself. So it would have been, this is what the Bible says.
1: So you say this prayer. Interestingly enough, that's about the same prayer Mother Teresa prayed once.
0: It's a dangerous prayer.
1: It's a dangerous prayer.
0: If you're watching this, watch out if you pray that one.
1: So you've What happens then at that point?
0: Well, by God's grace, I ended up getting a teaching job with one semester left. It was a Methodist

0: this minister was teaching at this Christian school. He got a parish or a church. He left to teach. So I took over while I was finishing, kind of as a sub. And then when the new school year started, I was 21 years old teaching 17-year-olds theology, and which was interesting. And that kind of started the next 3.5 years. I was in a couple different schools teaching high schoolers theology. And in that process, started to become aware of the real tensions, the real issues. And because these were multi-denominational schools, I had to approach theology in a way. I was trying to help the students defend their faith while at the same time being sensitive to their particular backgrounds. So I ended up going to St. Thomas Aquinas. At the time, I would have said, you know, Thomas Aquinas and Anselm and others to kind of create a theology curriculum that focused on the basic philosophical, the kind of perennial philosophy, the basic questions, and then building our way up to theology. Because I noticed kids, the young people, really struggled with, why does God exist? Yeah. Why am I here?
1: Well, that is interesting you went to Thomas Aquinas, though. I mean, you weren't leaning Catholic at all at this point, were you? Or?
0: Well, I was an academic kind of person.
1: Okay, gotcha.
0: So it was a weird kind of dualism, because on the one hand, the religious tradition I was raised in was kind of somewhat anti-academic.
1: Right.
0: But I was an academic person.
1: Yeah.
0: I was well-read, and so, you know, it was natural for me to say, okay, well, who has the best proofs for the existence of God?
1: Okay.
0: So I taught the five proofs.
1: You weren't really seeing his Catholicism per se, but as a good, I mean, you were, but I mean, that wasn't the point. He was a Christian philosopher, ancient, dependable.
0: Right. He was, you know, theistic. He was Christian.
1: Yeah.
0: It certainly started, though, to create a tension in me that how could this guy be so coherent, so lucid, and believe these things that I think aren't in the Bible? This doesn't seem to make sense. I mean, you read scholastic theology, philosophy. Clearly, these guys are aware of the tensions in a proposition that doesn't make sense. So that, you know, but it really wasn't until my daughter was born.
1: You got back up because we haven't mentioned that you've met your wife at this point.
0: Okay.
1: So at what point did you meet your wife?
0: Oh, well, we've known each other since high school.
1: Okay.
0: She was at ORU with me. We got married one semester to go.
1: Right.
0: And so we were married from the get-go.
1: And she would have been on the same page with you in your faith and...
0: Yeah, I mean, we were both just, you know, we had a deep commitment to Christ, and
1: right.
0: our relationship had been built on sharing the scriptures. When I was in Hebrew class, she would show me the flashcards when I was memorizing Hebrew words and Aleph, Bet, Gamma, you know, and back and forth. And actually, that's when my studying didn't get too well. We started courting there at the end. I was, you know, not as a...
1: But she didn't have any leanings to the Catholic faith.
0: No. She was even raised, she wasn't raised in a Pentecostal home, which I think is more open to certain Catholic ideas, sacramentals, the apostolic nature of the church. She was raised in kind of the Wesleyan holiness, which would be almost more of a Quaker, no symbols, no images in the church. So in our journey into the church, I was more open to images, whereas she kind of had a first kind of hesitancy to certain things like that.
1: All right. So you're looking to Thomas Aquinas for a framework to put your teaching together for your students, and you were saying something about one of your children then.
0: So we actually lost our first, and that started a conversation about contraception. So we had decided to get off of chemical contraception. We had felt a real strong conviction that wasn't right, and we're able to conceive again. And when my daughter was born, I'll never forget, I looked into her eyes, and Marcus, everything changed. It was like, where before, it's okay to go about in my own religious ignorance, let's put it that way, but to now hand this off to this innocent victim of my theology, you know, whatever I believe, she's going to get. And I saw the pluralism, the relativism in my culture. I saw the church that I was in and the world that I was in theologically kind of running in tandem with the society. This scared me. And I wouldn't have worded it this way, but I needed the bark of Peter. I needed the ark. The rains were coming. I knew they were coming, and they were already starting to drip. I needed a place for this young, beautiful, amazing creature that God had blessed me with to be safe. And so it was at that point that I started to become unsettled and would stop teaching theology ultimately and start on a journey of trying to figure out where I can find a place for my daughter and my children, other children, that we would have to be safe.
1: You know, it's interesting that often nominal Catholics, nominal mainline Protestants, start coming back to the church.

0: and they see the eyes of their first children. Mm. It happens. It's an awakening moment.
1: Sure.
0: And it's interesting, in your case, it actually led to you backing away from teaching because of your conviction to make sure that what you're teaching is true.
1: Right, right. Yeah. I clearly knew that, you know, when you teach in a multi-denominational setting, you can see this person believes in credo baptism, this person believes in infant baptism, this person believes in justification by faith alone, this person adds works to it, this person, you name it. I mean, you see the whole panoply of theological opinions, mm-hmm. and which one is right, and how can I, and what authority, and what ground do I have to tell my daughter, and do I know that she's going to be safe, and will this church apostatize? Are we in a church? I mean, are we safe? You know, is she going to be safe? And 50 years from now, I'll be crying because she's a pagan because that church became pagan? These were the kind of questions that were rolling around.
0: One of the problems with that environment that you're teaching where you have so many opinions is, this has been said many times, you end up with a theology that's a mile wide and an inch deep. Because you can't go deep into many of the subjects as you're teaching because your students come from such wide varieties of opinions.
1: Right.
0: That you end up avoiding things. So you cover a lot of bases, but not very deeply.
1: Right.
0: And that for someone like yourself that loves theology and you want to make sure it's true, that thinness can chafe a bit over time. So you said, well, you actually put theology behind for a bit? And
1: I did. Well, for 4 years, we wandered. I had finished an MBA and went into business, worked in business, and it was about a year into that I had an existential kind of crisis. I was like, who am I? I'd been the Bible teacher. I had been the minister guy. And now all of a sudden, I'm a business. Who am I? And so I went to my wife and by providence, I selected three people I felt like I wanted to go to and seek their counsel. One was the non-denominational pastor where we were going to church, where we had been married. The other was the Baptist youth pastor, I told you. Right. And the third was a guy I knew who loved Jesus, who happened to be Catholic. And
0: we're going to pause there.
1: Okay.
0: That's a great place to pause. It sounds like that's where the sparks start flying when you have this discussion with this friend. Why don't we pause there, take a break,
1: Great. And
0: we'll come back and pick you up on that part of your journey. Our guest tonight is Brent Stubbs, former Pentecostal. We're leaving him right at the point where it sounds like he's reaching out to some friends to find out some direction in the midst of this, who am I? Actually, we deal with a lot of guys on the journey that because they've struggled with the issues of truth, the first step is often, I got to back off and get my legs again under me. So we'll pick that up in just a moment. See you in a bit.
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4: God, our Creator and Redeemer, by your power, Christ conquered death and returned to you in glory. May all your people who have gone before us in faith share his victory and enjoy the vision of your glory forever. We ask this through Christ our Lord. Amen.
0: Welcome back to The Journey Home. I'm your host, Marcus Grodi. Our guest tonight is Brent Stubbs, a former Pentecostal. We left you when you've gone seeking the advice of three wise men in your life. Before I ask that, one other thought came to me, just to be sure, in the midst of this crisis that you're talking about, mm-hmm. where it's really the issue is, who am I? Because I'm trying to follow the Lord's will in my life, but I've done these variety of things. Again, from our experience with working with other men and women on the journey, when they go through this kind of a crisis, especially if it's connected with the realization that there are all these opinions on things that you once held dear, mm-hmm. were you having any questions about the foundations of your faith? I mean, issues of Trinity and sacraments and these things are so varied in opinion.
1: Right.
0: Were you starting to question any of those?
1: Well, I think there were certain, you know, God's existence, Jesus Christ is the Son of God, the Trinity. We, you know, salvation comes through Christ, no. Yeah. But

0: Americans, and they all disagreed. That was not good.
1: If somebody were to have asked you at that point when you're about ready to meet with your three wise men, what was the pillar and foundation truth for you? It's still been
0: the Bible.
1: The Bible.
0: Sure.
1: Question.
0: Sure. And my friend handed me a book, The Catholic Friend, by Scott Hahn, called Rome, Sweet Home. And so what that book basically did in one day, and I read it over 2 days, was dismantle sola scriptura. It was actually, I like to say, I think most Protestant Christians don't ever ask the question, is that in the Bible? They don't even ask it.
1: Yeah.
0: It's an assumed, it's kind of like if you've been living in a house your whole life and you thought you owned it, but you never asked if you owned it, and come to find out you're renting, and that check you thought that was going to the mortgage is actually going to the guy's mortgage next door, you know, because he owns the house. That's kind of like sola scriptura. You don't ever ask, and then when you find out, oh yeah, it's not in there. So I like to put it this way: an authority is only as good as its ability to resolve a conflict. And so when I looked at sola scriptura, I realized this can't resolve anything. I have training in biblical languages. I have training in hermeneutics and systematics. I've read enough theologians to know they all can very clearly debate and disagree with each other, have coherent, cogent arguments that, and they'll just keep poking holes in each other. So there was no way to really work this out. And so at this point, I knew I had to put the full force of my intellect into figuring out if the Catholic Church was this church, because also in the book, Scott Hahn does a good job of making me realize the claim I never realized, which is the Catholic Church says it's the church Jesus founded. None of the churches I ever went to said that. Okay, they said, we're all Christian, we believe in Jesus, and that's good, but nobody had ever said, we're the church Jesus established.
1: Yeah.
0: Whoa. The possibility to me was that the good news could be better, that we weren't left to ourselves. I call the Catholic gospel the better news, because Jesus coming is fantastic news, but not being left to our own dismay, to our own demise, is better news. But I wasn't sure if that was right. Okay, so I immediately ordered the Catechism of the Catholic Church, Luther's Catechism, and then I pulled off Calvin's Institutes from my bookshelf and said, all right, boom,
1: whoa,
0: boom, boom.
1: That's pretty major reading.
0: Right? I said, all right, we got to figure out what's going on. I said, why am I Protestant? That was basically the question. I got to figure out why I'm Protestant first. Did Luther get it right? Did Calvin get it right? And if not, what's right? So I started there, and then it was a couple years of thousands and thousands of pages of reading. It was a journey that was, I would order sola scriptura, for instance. I ordered Scripture Alone by R.C. Sproul. I ordered an Orthodox theologian who was writing against sola scriptura, and then I already kind of read the Catholic position. So I went back and forth, and then I would also go online, and I try to find the most anti-Catholic defense, the theologian that could just try to lay it down, just try to destroy the Catholic position. I was looking for those arguments. I wasn't just, there was nothing Pollyannish about this journey for me. I knew I had to be intellectually honest, and I had to say, oh, here's what the Catholic says, and see what the opposing position says here, and lay these arguments out. And this actually, Marcus, it was concomitant with me praying every day for 3.5 years. I would wake up, I'd walk out my door, and I'd say, Lord, if this is not of you, throw me off this path. Because I could see it chugging along. I could see Tiber shores. I could see Rome. I'm scared half to death. None of my family's Catholic. This is going to make nobody happy.
1: Yeah.
0: I'm going to lose everything. Can't be a minister anymore. You can't be a pastor. Could never do that. That's off the radar. So I'm scared, but I'm praying every day. And Lord, if this isn't of you, just get me out of here.
1: What was your wife saying during this process?
0: She was quiet in the beginning. I mentioned after the Scott Hahn book, I kind of, whispered to her, honey, this whole Catholic thing, and not because she was anti-Catholic, but she understood. She always knew that we were probably going to end up in a liturgical church, because after my theology degree and my experiences, she knew I had an attraction to historical Christianity. But it was kind of like, look, Brent, anything but Catholic. Not because she said that to me, anything but Catholic. But not because she didn't like Catholicism. She just knew that's a good way to pick a fight with everybody. And
1: it's going to throw a whole wrench into your whole lives.
0: Right, right. Yeah. So I was, you know, reading books and going online trying to find

0: arguments against the church, and it became very dissatisfying for me to see what was taking place, which was the Protestant theologians would airmail into the church fathers, grab a line, come out, make an argument, here's the quote, then I'd say, okay, let me see what that quote, where that quote's from. So now we go read it in context. That was an abuse of that church father. What's going on here? This doesn't seem right. It was such a, it became grieving to me. I wanted the Protestant to make the good argument. I was for the Catholic Church not being the what it said it was. I was hoping. I mean, this means that my family life was going to be good. My parents were going to be happy. My friends would be like, okay, he's Episcopalian, great, or Anglican. Everything's good, you know. But it was consistent even with the catechism, the Protestants that I would read. Not to say that there aren't, you know, I've also read great Protestant theologians who try to who do justice to Catholic theology. Right. But a lot of times they're not anti-Catholic either. But the ones who were pejorative, who were against the church, kind of polemicists, if you will, they would quote the catechism, you know, Islam or something, some little, you know, some way to say, well, the Catholic Church teaches this. I've got the catechism in my hand. I'm thinking to myself, these people think that most people don't have a catechism? Wait a minute, yeah, that's what they do think. Okay, but I do, and I go read it for myself and go, that isn't true. Well, the next point refutes what they said. That wasn't a good experience. And I have a blog that I started about 4 months ago where I write about the faith as a way to share with my family. And I just recently wrote about how that experience actually is a cause, I think, for a lot of people to convert. Because they see the chaos and they see the misuse and abuse. And I kind of told the Protestants that were reading the article, stop this. It's not helping your cause. Yeah. Just you know, just don't do it. It's propaganda. It's not good theology.
1: But it is a continuation, sadly, of what has been done for literally a couple hundred years, right, where false things about the Catholic Church are passed on without examination, presuming they're passing it to people who themselves will not examine whether it's true or not.
0: Right.
1: And it gets passed on generation after generation.
0: And so for me, my relationship with Jesus never changed in the sense that I was constantly communicating with him. I was constantly praying, constantly, you know, talking to our Lord. But the fact that a church said could possibly be the church that he founded, I mean, the way I like to look at it is if your mother said she made something, you'd want to figure out if she made it. Yeah. You know, if your dad said, hey, son, I started a business, you wouldn't ignore that. So my love for Christ meant I had to at least, per possible, I had to at least consider, is this true? I mean, if it's not, so what? Okay, we'll move on. But if it's true, I have to be a Catholic, period. I would have to because I love Jesus. I love Jesus, so I'm going to go join his church. So, you know, I continued to study things out. I was reading a book on salvation and on the atonement and realized I had kind of a penal substitutionary view of atonement through the kind of Calvinist Reformed theology I had studied in my undergrad, and realized that was a heretical position not taught by the fathers, not really in Scripture, and had this kind of great awakening where I said, if a guy who prays every day, loves the Lord, theology degree, lives a moral life, is not an immoral person, can be a heretic, anyone can. And it was that day that my wife and I, we communicated and we said, we're going to start going to Catholic Church now. And
1: would this have been your first entrance into one?
0: My friend who gave me the book invited me. I went to one other Mass, and that was a moving experience well, because I was overwhelmed with how Christocentric the Mass was. And at this time, we had become dissatisfied with kind of the me-isms, the me-centeredness of a lot of the churches, the pastors up there, and because of the nature of a lot of Protestant churches where it's the pulpit in the front, not the the altar, not the sacrificial altar. You know, you walk into a room and however it's oriented will tell you what the focus is. So the focus is, there's a philosophy to the architecture. So the architecture says that's the focus. Whoever stands up there, obviously it wasn't the pulpit without him. It was whoever was there. So we were, I was, and also the fact that, you know, I thought you guys worship Mary. There was no Mary worship in this Mass. So, you know, so I actually had coffee with my friend afterwards crying and just saying, I can't believe we've been separated over this. Over this? The Mass? Really? We're not unified as Christianity because of that? That doesn't make sense. So I knew there had to be some other reasons. But we started going to Mass and went to Mass for about 2.5 years. Just with our arms folded, receiving a blessing, and still continuing to figure things out. the professor from ORU,

0: He had recommended a couple books that I read.
1: James Sheldon.
0: And he recommended one book that was kind of the nail in the coffin, which was Newman's Development of Christian Doctrine.
1: Oh, wow. Yeah.
0: And that finished me off. I had read so much. And once I read that book, particularly the way he describes the first five centuries, and it reads like a Newsweek about the Catholic Church. It reads like a, it reads like a National Enquirer tale of what pagans might, how they might describe the Catholic Church. And if the first, this church in the first, all the way to the fifth century, albeit, because I had in my undergrad come up with the thesis, right, the very kind of Reformed thesis that the germ of error started very early, and you get that in the Didache, you get that somewhat in, and you know, Clement, I could see these errors, and by third century, we have full-flown kind of Romanism, and that's the kind of classic way of thinking about early church history was, you know, Constantine or whatever, whether it was Constantine or whether it was, you know, fourth, fifth century, the church had kind of spiraled out of control.
1: In other words, if you assume, for example, that the authority of a bishop is heresy, if you assume that, then you go back to early church, then you see, well, this is the first time it's mentioned, so that must have been the start of this heresy.
0: Right.
1: I mean, that's what you're doing. You're putting your modern assumption as the criteria to determine the validity of the earliest of the writers.
0: Right. And what helped me, what healed that for me, so to speak, what changed my mind is I realized, wait a minute. We have an oral culture. We have a culture of preservation. Okay, we're modern. We throw things away all the time. They don't throw anything away back then. Okay, so I can obviously imagine as a modern person not being able to preserve something because we don't preserve much of anything.
1: Right. But we depend on a written thing to remember anything. We don't even use our brain cells anymore.
0: Exactly.
1: We write it down. Right.
0: And then particularly, obviously, we know about the martyrdom of the early church. So why would you be innovating something you were dying for? You know, I would think at the very least you would innovate in such a way that you would stop dying. The Romans would say, okay, you're good, you can keep going on. But no, the Romans are saying that the early Christians were, cannibals, right? Because they ate the flesh of a baby. And they were so confused about, what Christians believe, the love feasts, different ways, right there, Cicero and the way he describes, there in the second century. And so I realized, okay, I need to attend my ear to what they're saying and think maybe they knew what the apostles taught, and that really changed a lot. Ultimately, I ended up having some philosophical questions because at some point in time, Marcus, I realized Protestantism was a theory. It wasn't a church per se, it was a theory of Christianity. And that was interesting to me because I, in this journey, had a kind of epistemological crisis, a crisis of knowing. I couldn't figure out why I seemed such a modern, my Christianity seemed so modern, it seemed so, and I had no way of escaping my mind. It was me and the Bible in my mind, and it seemed to not have any correspondence to reality. It wasn't grounded in reality being historical. Reality is passing in time, therefore necessarily reality is historical. So I had a theory of Christianity that was ahistorical, and I had to figure out why that was compelling so many people. So I went to the University of Dallas and had a scholarship there and studied graduate philosophy and kind of filled in the gaps. And it was why we were there in 2008, Feast of Christ the King. We were received, my wife and I, into full communion with the Catholic Church. But I will say, too, that a huge part of this, and every Pentecostal and charismatic who might be watching this will agree, and I really honor this in that movement, even the modern evangelical world, this passion to experience Jesus Christ, this passion to be in His presence. And that was certainly a part of it. But one thing I noticed, Marcus, is in that world there was the haves and the have-nots. There was the spiritual insiders and the spiritual outsiders. And so many people, could leave an experience of worship and say, they were left out of that experience. And the Eucharist for me was the total satisfaction. It was the first time ever. And obviously I'm saying this from subjective experience, but it's my witness to the fact that, when Jesus said, if those who hunger and thirst for righteousness will be filled, that was the Holy Eucharist. That was the terminus of my longing. That was, I could almost cry again because in

0: That moment I wept in my hands because I just said, I knew I had only partaken of bread and wine and juice before. This was something more. I was transcending this moment. Christ was saying, I'm with you. And he's a lover. He's pursuing me. I've always loved him. I've always wanted to be with him. And in the Eucharist, he was saying, son, you don't have to come very far. I'll come to you. I'll condescend to you. And in a way that fits within your framework, because I'm not an angel. I don't have wings. I'm not a pure spirit. And so under the appearance of bread and wine, he gives his body, blood, soul, and divinity to me. And I need that because, again, I'm not a pure spirit. And that's great. Sorry.
1: That's all right. Recently, someone had reminded me of a text that had been pointed out to me during my journey that I'd kind of forgotten all these years, and then it was recently reminded to me on how that famous passage in Revelation, you see the fullness of the passage where before we always talked about, behold, I stand at the door and knock, and if anyone would open, I would come in.
0: Mm-hmm.
1: But we forget the next part of it, which is in sup with him.
0: In sup. Oh.
1: And that's what you're saying, that's what you had discovered again, that you'd never really appreciated. In fact, it was only not just bread and juice, it was only a symbol. You didn't expect anything more of it then, before. And now you realize the intimacy of our Lord Jesus.
0: Well, it was an object. It was grounded in an objective reality. It wasn't how much of God's presence I could conjure. I could have a bad day, and I could know that by His inestimable grace, He was making Himself present to me. He was saying, He was the groom. He was the pursuer. I was the bride. And He was coming into me. I wasn't, you know, having to be like a wayward girl chasing after him. He let me, so to speak, just receive him, and it was so beautiful. And like you said, it's just wonderful. So,
1: you had mentioned that you were on the journey to a liturgical tradition. Actually, had an experience in a church, not far from the University of Dallas, which was an important part in my own journey, because coming from evangelicalism and all that variety of evangelicalism, even slightly high church to circus, I mean, the way some of them were,
0: right, sure,
1: into a Catholic environment where there were statues and pictures, and that there was a church, if I remember correctly, down by the University of Dallas. It's a Cistercian.
0: I've worshipped there many times.
1: I mean, with the austerity of it was like coming back down to ground zero, because of the simplicity of that beautiful chapel. And then building up from there to understand the meaning of all the aspects in a Catholic sanctuary.
0: Mm.
1: Because there is a stone. Remember that particular chapel?
0: Yes. 6:30 a.m. Mass. As a matter of fact, our really good friends came into the church a little over a year ago. When I first started the journey, we sent them some books and dialogue. They came into the church with their four kids, and they were in Dallas with us. And he went to Mass with me. He wasn't Catholic yet, and that was such a rich experience being there. Our Father James was one of my professors, and some of the brothers were studying there, and got to really, really meet them. And it was heavenly, worship.
1: One of the first experiences of chant for me was in that wonderful place. It's just a great experience. We've got an email, Christina from Vermont. In what ways did Brandt's upbringing as a Pentecostal make him receptive to the Catholic Church?
0: You know, I think Pentecostals believe in sacramentalism, not the sacraments per se, but God uses things to transmit His power, you know, anointing oil, whatever it might be. So I was already open to that. Second, this longing to be with Christ. I think ultimately even the charismatic movement, I think its terminus is in the Holy Eucharist. I think a longing to be with the presence of God, and I've written this, you know, you look at where the charismatic movement happens in these kind of non-liturgical low churches that don't have any Catholic window dressing anymore in their churches. They have maybe a, you know, cafe outside in their courtyard. But what's so powerful is that longing for Christ is only satisfied in the Holy Eucharist. And then, you know, thirdly, I think this worldview, Pentecostals would tend to think of their church as following in the apostolic church. What happened in the early church has to happen now. What happened in Acts?
1: Yeah.
0: And what's so powerful about that is, if you say that, well, then you've certainly got the Jerusalem Council, and you've got St. Peter

0: They're all seated there, and I love this picture because for a Jew, they would get this. Everyone's seated, and says, and they discussed and debated, and then St. Peter stands up. Wait a minute. Okay, that's an authority, but that's a, everybody gets that. Why did St. Luke write that he stood up? He could have just said, and St. Peter said, but he says he stood up. So right there in Acts, well, there's also something else going on. There's apostles with authority, and there's a Petrine office, and many of these other things. So,
1: and probably also which does connect just what you said, the early church, and is the acceptance of signs and wonders, acceptance of miracles.
0: Yes.
1: Whereas at the end of the 19th century, most Protestant groups didn't believe in the reality of miracles anymore. That ended with the apostles.
0: Well, and even you get cessationism in Calvin. So cessationism starts really in Calvin, and it really is a functional way of circumscribing out Catholic history, because the history of miracles is the history of the Catholic Church. The history of mysticism, of spiritual, you know, experience, whatever is Catholics, is these saints. I mean, St. Francis of Assisi, healings. The early church was full of miracles, and that you know, you don't really get any hint of that until St. Augustine. A little bit, something dries up, but then it picks right back up and continues to go. So, yeah, that's why actually I never became Reformed. We visited a Presbyterian church, but cessationism to me was, God was like a deistic God who sat on his porch and golf clapped for good theology. That was all he was.
1: I was a Presbyterian.
0: I'm sorry.
1: We recognized we were called the frozen chosen at times for that reason. Another email, Christopher from Indianapolis. In Brent's study, what were some of the specific things that made him believe that the early church was Catholic?
0: Well, first off, the conclusion, I went back and read my thesis. It was about a 65-page paper, you know, and I reread it after I converted. It had been sitting there dusty. And St. Clement, it was the Doctrine of Grace and the theology of, well, I didn't call him St. Pope or anything.
1: Right,
0: I called him Clement of Rome and Tertullian of Carthage. And my conclusion was, grace was 100% sacramental, and that baptism saves you. And so these seeds were planted, but I think it was, you know, more than anything, it was Newman's book in terms of him. It enabled me to see through, because he uses secular historians in that description. So I knew this wasn't just, you know, Catholics kind of patting each other on the back. This was what the world could see of the church. And if the world was saying this church believed in these mysteries, and they had this Eucharist, and they had this eating of flesh, and blah, blah, well, there's only one church that talks like that. So,
1: all right. Another email, Ginger from Arizona. I have neighbors who are Pentecostal and would like to know if there are some points I could mention to them that might pique their interest in the Catholic Church.
0: You know, I think the main thing is to start with affirming what you share. I think as Catholics, we have to understand there's these huge fences. We might be perceived as people who don't even love Jesus. There might be all kinds of false perceptions. So you have to overcome that and just show them your genuine love for Christ and your openness to that the Catholics affirm many of the things they hold. But from there, I think the points would be just to simply ask, you know, it comes down to authority and it comes down to historicity. St. Ignatius of Antioch, you know, he says, he's writing to the Smyrnans, you know, and here he is, you know, late first, early second century, going to die, and he wants to make sure the Smyrnans aren't heretics, and he says, make sure you find the bishop, because wherever the bishop is, is where Christ is, where is the Catholic Church. So what happened here? Where's the bishop? Ask him, where's the bishop? Where's this bishop? Or you're going to have to say that this man who died for his faith, who was a contemporary, heard St. John preaching, who was ringing in his ears, was a heretic. And I'm not, you know, we really willing to do that? We really willing to, you know, I haven't died for my faith. I'm here talking to you.
1: I would say, as we close, that one thing you would affirm to all of our non-Catholics who might be listening is that knowing the Scripture was not a barrier to becoming Catholic.
0: Not at all. In fact, no. I mean, since becoming Catholic, the Scriptures have opened up to me tremendously.
1: The reason I say that is because many think Catholics don't read the Bible, but of course, that's not true at all. But the main thing is, knowing Scripture really was to open your heart to the beauties of the Church.
0: Oh, absolutely.
1: Brent, thank you so much.
0: Thank you, Marcus.
1: For sharing your journey, and for you and your wife.

0: coming into the church, and our blessings on all that you do to continue to serve him.
1: Thank you.
0: All right. Thank you for joining us on this episode of The Journey Home. Pentecostalism, I think, as mentioned, is an open door to the church for various reasons. So let's pray for our Pentecostal brothers and sisters that they may be open to the fullness of the faith. God bless you. Look forward to seeing you again next week.
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1: Hello once again, friends. I'm Father Wade Menezes. Welcome to another segment of The Crux of the Matter. Works of mercy are those charitable actions by which we come to the aid of our neighbors in both their bodily and spiritual needs. And while such actions are surely many, the Church's traditional listing includes 14 very important ones. 7 for the body, called the corporal works of mercy after the Latin word corpus, which means body, and 7 for the soul, called the spiritual works of mercy. It's precisely because the human person is a body-soul composite that the 14 works of mercy are so important in the life of the Christian who is ready to aid his fellow man. As human persons, we not only have bodies, we are bodies. And we not only have souls, we are souls. And both the corporal and spiritual aspects of man need to be both nourished and maintained. Deeply rooted in sacred scripture, the corporal works of mercy are to feed the hungry, give drink to the thirsty, clothe the naked, visit the imprisoned, shelter the homeless, visit the sick, and bury the dead. The spiritual works of mercy are to admonish the sinner, instruct the ignorant, counsel the doubtful, comfort the sorrowful, bear wrongs patiently, forgive all injuries, and to pray for the living and the dead. One more important point. We all know that the liturgical season of Lent is about increased prayer, fasting, and almsgiving. The 7 corporal works of mercy especially serve as a wonderful guide to almsgiving, whether as an act of penance or as an act of fraternal charity. St. Gregory the Great says that when we attend to the needs of those in want, we give them what is theirs, not ours. More than performing works of mercy, we are paying a debt of justice. And that's the crux of the matter. God bless you.
6: This is Father Nicholas Vaskov. The month of May is dedicated to the Blessed Mother. Let us pray. Hail Mary, full of grace, the Lord is with thee. Blessed art thou among women, and blessed is the fruit of thy womb, Jesus. Holy Mary, Mother of God, pray for us sinners, now and at the hour of our death. Amen.
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3: Family, a prayer that we pray together is a powerful prayer. So please pray together with me our EWTN family prayer. Today we pray for our bishop. Lord Jesus Christ, we praise you. As a father had sent you, so you sent your apostles. We thank you for our bishop, a successor of the apostles. Give him grace, Lord, to teach, to govern, and to sanctify our parishes and our dioceses. Send him the Holy Spirit to enlighten his mind, to inflame his heart, and to strengthen his will in carrying out your holy will. Make him a man after your own heart. Make him a saint. Amen.
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0: In the name of the Father, and of the Son, and of the Holy Spirit.
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0: Brethren, let us acknowledge our sins, and so prepare ourselves to celebrate the sacred mysteries. I confess to Almighty God and to you, my brothers and sisters, that I have greatly sinned in my thoughts and in my words, in what I have done and in what I have failed to do, through my most grievous fault. Therefore, I ask Blessed Mary, Ever-Virgin, all the angels and saints, and you, my brothers and sisters, to pray for me to the Lord our God. May Almighty God have mercy on us, forgive us our sins, and bring us to everlasting life.

Let us pray. Bestow on us, we pray, O Lord, the wisdom and strength of the cross, with which you were pleased to endow Saint Rita, so that suffering in every tribulation with Christ, we may participate ever more deeply in his paschal mystery, who lives and reigns with you in the unity of the Holy Spirit, God, for

A reading from the Acts of the Apostles. King Agrippa and Bernice arrived in Caesarea on a visit to Festus. Since they spent several days there, Festus referred Paul's case to the king, saying, "There is a man here left in custody by Felix. When I was in Jerusalem, the chief priests and the elders of the Jews brought charges against him and demanded his condemnation. I answered them that it was not Roman practice to hand over an accused person before he has faced his accusers and had the opportunity to defend himself against their charge. So when they came together here, I made no delay. The next day I took my seat on the tribunal and ordered the man to be brought in. His accusers stood around him, but did not charge him with any of the crimes I suspected. Instead, they had some issues with him about their own religion and about a certain Jesus who had died, but who Paul claimed was alive. Since I was at a loss how to investigate this controversy, I asked if he were willing to go to Jerusalem and there stand trial on these charges. And when Paul appealed that he be held in custody for the emperor's decision, I ordered him held until I could send him to Caesar." Verbum Domini. The Lord has established his throne in heaven. Bless the Lord, O my soul, and all my being bless his holy name. Bless the Lord, O my soul, and forget not all his benefits. For as the heavens are high above the earth, so surpassing is his kindness toward those who fear him. As far as the east is from the west, so far has he put our transgressions from us. The Lord has established his throne in heaven, and his kingdom rules over all. Bless the Lord, all you his angels, you mighty in strength, who do his bidding.

Dominus vobiscum. Lectio Sancti Evangelii secundum Ioannum. After Jesus had revealed himself to his disciples and eaten breakfast with them, he said to Simon Peter, "Simon, son of John, do you love me more than these?" Simon Peter answered him, "Yes, Lord, you know that I love you." Jesus said to him, "Feed my lambs." He then said to Simon Peter a second time, "Simon, son of John, do you love me?"

Simon Peter answered him, "Yes, Lord, you know that I love you." He said to him, "Tend my sheep." He said to him a third time, "Simon, son of John, do you love me?" Peter was distressed that he had said to him a third time, "Do you love me?" And he said to him, "Lord, you know everything. You know that I love you." Jesus said to him, "Feed my sheep. Amen, amen, I say to you, when you were younger, you used to dress yourself and go where you wanted. But when you grow old, you will stretch out your hands, and someone else will dress you and lead you where you do not want to go." He said this, signifying by what kind of death he would glorify God. And when he had said this, he said to him, "Follow me."

Psalm 103, which is our responsorial psalm today, praises the mercy of God. We pray it as far as the east is from the west, so far as he put our transgressions from us. This mercy is further revealed in today's gospel when the risen Lord reinstates Peter after he had denied him three times. Remember, it was on Holy Thursday night that our Lord told his apostles, "You will all fall away because of me this night." Peter boldly responded, "Though they all fall away because of you, I will never fall away." Even when Christ foretold that Peter would deny him three times, Peter responded, "If I must die with you, I will not deny you." And as the Lord said, "The spirit is willing, but the flesh is weak." We know that Peter experienced this in a very profound way when he was recognized as a disciple of Christ in the courtyard after the Lord had been arrested. St. Luke tells us that after Peter denied the Lord and the cock crowed, that Jesus looked at him. We know this glance cut him to the heart, and he went out and wept bitterly. Now after the resurrection, the apostles were filled with joy when they encountered the risen Lord, but more than likely there was still something weighing on Peter. He was still perhaps struggling interiorly with the fact that he had just denied the Lord, especially as he had been so bold to say, "I will never deny you. I'll even die with you." And our Lord in his great mercy now restores Peter to confidence after his fall. As Peter had denied the Lord three times, now he's given an opportunity to reaffirm his love for Christ three times. And in each of these questions or responses, the Lord doesn't reject Peter, but rather he restores that friendship and confidence in two ways. So first, he entrusts a task to him to feed and tend his lambs and sheep. This is how Peter would show his love for Christ, to carry out this mission entrusted to him. St. Anthony of Padua, commenting on this task entrusted by the Lord, said, "Feed them with the words of your preaching. Feed them with the help of your devout prayers. Feed them with the example of a good life." We also see in Peter's response to the Lord that he doesn't reply, "Yes, Lord, I love you more than these others," even though that's what the Lord first asked him. "Do you love me more than these?" He had already been conquered by his weakness, and he's not as ready to presume upon his own strength. He now humbly responds, "Yes, Lord, you know that I love you." We also see our Lord foretelling Peter's martyrdom today, that Peter will sacrificially love Christ, even to the point of laying down his life. He said to him, "You will stretch out your hands and they will lead you where you do not want to go." He would stretch out his hands to be chained and imprisoned, and again later to be crucified, in order, as Christ says, to glorify God. Tradition tells us that Peter was crucified upside down after he boldly stated that he was not worthy to die as his Lord had died. Now, what can we learn from this gospel today? One thing is that Peter was not the only one who ever denied or offended the Lord. So we can learn from St. Peter to humbly and honestly admit our sins and weaknesses to the Lord. We see that Peter was uncomfortable and distressed. He was well aware of his weakness. Likewise, it can be uncomfortable for us

0: to repent, to admit our sins, and to confess them. But in confession, the Lord heals us, he strengthens us, and he encourages us. Peter's encounter with Christ also probably helped him to sympathize with the weaknesses of others and to remember the Lord's mercy when he himself had fallen. We are called to be merciful to others. If God has been so merciful to me, if he has been so patient with me and my weaknesses and my sins, I ought to be merciful and patient toward others. St. Peter would also be more cautious in regard to responding rashly and trusting too much in his own strength. In addition, we're reminded that it was the Lord who took the initiative in restoring this relationship between Peter and himself. It was Christ who started that conversation, asking Peter 3 times if he loved him. And similarly, it's Christ who takes the initiative in restoring our relationship with him. It might be the prompting in our hearts to repent and to make a good confession. But the Lord, the Good Shepherd, seeks us out and lovingly invites us to repent and to return to him. At the conclusion of today's gospel, Jesus told Peter very simply, "Follow me. As I have gone before you to the cross, follow me, for that's the way to heaven." And that is a call directed to each of us as well today. Follow me. We also celebrate today the memorial of St. Rita of Kasha. She's the patron saint of difficult marriages, of impossible causes, and parenthood. She was a wife, a mother, a widow, and later a nun. Rita was born in 1381 in central Italy, and she wanted to become a nun from a young age, but her parents dissuaded her from this, and they helped arrange a marriage for her. She was obedient to them, getting married at an early age, but it was a very difficult marriage, as her husband was rather violent and bad-tempered. She prayed fervently for his conversion. And they would have 2 sons who were greatly influenced by their father, and they would imitate his bad example. But Rita continued to persevere in prayer for her husband and 2 sons. And her prayers bore fruit in that her husband was converted. He did repent of his past deeds. He gave up his sinful ways and his old friends that were not leading him closer to the Lord. Later, her husband was murdered. In addition to suffering that cross, she also endured the suffering of witnessing her 2 sons swearing an oath to avenge the death of their father. And she prayed fervently for their conversion, whose hearts were filled with a desire for revenge. And she was more concerned for the state of their immortal souls than even for their earthly lives, because she asked the Lord that he would even take her sons before they would be able to carry out this mortal sin, right? To carry out these evil acts of revenge and murder. And her prayer was answered. Before they could carry out their evil intentions, they both contracted a fatal disease, which killed them. But in their illness, before they died, of course, Rita was taking care of them and they repented. They were reconciled to God. They died in a state of grace. After having suffered the death of her husband and 2 sons, she tried to join the Augustinian nuns in Kasha. But at first, she was refused entrance. Eventually, she was allowed to enter the convent, where she spent the last 40 years of her life. And she was known for her charity, for her prayerfulness, and for her austerity. She had a great desire to be conformed to Christ crucified, and she often meditated on his passion. At one point, she received a stigmata-like wound on her forehead, which was associated with Christ's crown of thorns. This thorn wound would remain in her for the last 15 years of her life until she died at the age of 76. And what added to the weight of just the physical suffering and also the visibleness of it, which I'm sure she would prefer an invisible wound, it also gave off a very foul odor, which of course people tended to distance themselves from her. So that was an additional suffering. But her patience in this trial was heroic. And after her death, a sweet-smelling fragrance came forth from her body, and her body remains incorrupt to this day. She died on May 22nd in the year 1457, and her intercession is invoked for difficult and desperate cases. So if we have some urgent intentions today, especially for our loved ones, we ask St. Rita to pray for us.
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0: Let us offer our petitions to the God who has rescued us from death and open up to us the hope of eternal life with the Father, Son, and Holy Spirit.
1: For the Church, that she may be united in harmony, peace, mutual forgiveness, and reconciliation, we pray to the Lord. That the gifts of the Spirit of wisdom and counsel be given to our Holy Father, who has been entrusted with the keys of the kingdom as the successor of Saint Peter. We pray to the Lord. That we may unite all our choices with the will of God, and so find our true freedom and fulfillment. We pray to the Lord. That those who have died may experience the fullness of God's forgiveness and peace. We pray to the Lord.
0: In your love, Lord, answer our humble prayer. Give us the grace to see what we have to do and the strength to do it. We make our prayer through Christ our Lord.
1: Amen.

0: Pray, brethren, that my sacrifice and yours may be acceptable to God, the Almighty Father.
1: May the Lord accept the sacrifice at your hands for the praise and glory of his name, for our good and for all his holy church.
0: Most merciful God, who were pleased to create in blessed Rita the new man in your image, the old having passed away, graciously grant, we pray, that renewed like her, we may offer you the acceptable sacrifice of conciliation through Christ.

It is truly right and just, our duty and our salvation, always and everywhere to give you thanks, Lord, Holy Father, Almighty and Eternal God. For in the saints who consecrated themselves to Christ for the sake of the kingdom of heaven, it is right to celebrate the wonders of your providence, by which you call human nature back to its original holiness and bring it to experience on this earth the

To you, therefore, most merciful Father, we make humble prayer and petition through Jesus Christ, your Son, our Lord, that you accept and bless these gifts, these offerings, these holy and unblemished sacrifices, which we offer you firstly for your holy Catholic Church. Be pleased to grant her peace to guard, unite, and govern her throughout the whole world, together with your servant Leo, our Pope, and Stephen, our Bishop, and all those who, holding to the truth, hand on the Catholic and Apostolic faith. Remember, Lord, your servants. And all gathered here whose faith and devotion are known to you. For them we offer you this sacrifice of praise, or they offer it for themselves and all who are dear to them, for the redemption of their souls and hope of health and well-being, and paying their homage to you, the eternal God, living and true. In communion with those whose memory we venerate, especially the glorious ever-Virgin Mary, Mother of our God and Lord Jesus Christ, and Blessed Joseph, her spouse, your blessed apostles and martyrs, Peter and Paul, Andrew, James, John, Thomas, James, Philip, Bartholomew, Matthew, Simon, and Jude, Linus, Cletus, Clement, Sixtus, Cornelius, Cyprian, Lawrence, Chrysogonus, John, and Paul, Cosmas and Damian, and all your saints. We ask that through their merits and prayers in all things, we may be defended by your protecting help. Therefore, Lord, we pray graciously, accept this oblation of our service, that of your whole family. Order our days in your peace, and command that we be delivered from eternal damnation and counted among the flock of those you have chosen. Be pleased, O God, we pray, to bless, acknowledge, and approve this offering in every respect. Make it spiritual and acceptable, so that it may become for us the body and blood of your most beloved Son.

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For this is the chalice of my blood, the blood of the new and eternal covenant, which will be poured out for you and for many for the forgiveness of sins. Do this in memory of me.

0: Therefore, Lord, as we celebrate the memorial of the Blessed Passion, the resurrection from the dead, and the glorious ascension into heaven of Christ, your Son, our Lord, we, your servants and your holy people, offer to your glorious majesty, from the gifts that you have given us, this pure victim, this holy victim, this spotless victim, the holy bread of eternal life and the chalice of everlasting salvation. Be pleased to look upon these offerings with a serene and kindly countenance and to accept them, as once you are pleased to accept the gifts of your servant Abel the just, the sacrifice of Abraham, our father in faith, and the offering of your high priest Melchizedek, a holy sacrifice, a spotless victim. In humble prayer we ask you, Almighty God, command that these gifts be borne by the hands of your holy angel to your altar on high, in the sight of your divine majesty, so that all of us who through this participation at the altar receive the most holy body and blood of your Son may be filled with every grace and heavenly blessing. Remember also, Lord, your servants who have gone before us with the sign of faith and rest in the sleep of peace. Grant them, O Lord, we pray, and all who sleep in Christ, a place of refreshment, light, and peace. To us also, your servants who, though sinners, hope in your abundant mercies, graciously grant some share in fellowship with your holy apostles and martyrs, with John the Baptist, Stephen, Matthias, Barnabas, Ignatius, Alexander, Marcellinus, Peter, Felicity, Perpetua, Agatha, Lucy, Agnes, Cecilia, Anastasia, and all your saints. Admit us, we beseech you, into their company, not weighing our merits, but granting us your pardon through Christ our Lord, through whom you continue to make all these good things, O Lord. You sanctify them, fill them with life, bless them, and bestow them upon us.
1: Per ipsum et cum ipso et in ipso, est tibi Deo Patri omnipotenti, in unitate Spiritus Sancti, omnis honor et gloria,

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0: 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The Lord is my portion, he is good to the soul that seeks him. Alleluia.
1: For those who cannot now receive Jesus in the Blessed Sacrament, we offer the following prayer. I believe that you, O Jesus, are in the most holy sacrament. I love you and desire you. Come into my heart, I embrace you. O never, never leave me. May the burning and most sweet power of your love, O Lord Jesus, I beseech you, absorb my mind, that I may die through love of your love, who were graciously pleased to die through love of my love. Amen.
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By the power of this sacrament, Lord, we pray, lead us always in your love through the example of Blessed Rita, and bring to fulfillment the good work you have begun in us until the day of Christ Jesus, who lives and reigns.

Saint Michael, the Archangel, defend us in battle. 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May God rebuke him, we humbly pray. And do thou, O Prince of the heavenly hosts, by the power of God, cast into hell Satan and all the evil spirits who prowl about the world, seeking the ruin of souls. Amen.

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1: Queen of Heaven, rejoice. Alleluia.
2: The sun, it was your privilege to bear. Alleluia.
1: Has risen as he said. Alleluia.
2: Pray God for us. Alleluia.
1: Rejoice and be glad, O Virgin Mary. Alleluia.
2: For the Lord has truly risen. Alleluia.
1: Let us pray, O God.
2: 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Through the same Christ,
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0: participant on the air today, featuring Mother Angelica, Teresa Tomeo, and Father Mitch Pacwa. We've never wavered from our mandate to proclaim the truth and majesty of the Catholic faith. 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
1: This is a Did You Know moment with Sandra McDevitt. Did you know the origin of the word blessing? The word blessing appears over 100 times in the Old Testament. The original biblical Hebrew word means cistern, which overflows the aqueduct, the water sustaining life. The first time the word blessing is used in the Old Testament is the fifth day of creation. God blesses the fish and the birds, tells them to be fruitful and multiply. A few verses later, he blesses Adam and Eve with the same words. It's about generating life. God, who is the ultimate source of life, is telling them to also be a source. In the New Testament, John chapter 4, verse 5, Jesus says, "Whoever drinks the water I give will become a well of water springing to eternal life." A very cool connection to the Old Testament. I'm Sandra McGavitt for EWTN Radio.
2: A lot of people have fallen into the lie that our church's teaching on sexual ethics, marriage, and gender is somehow hateful. But what is love? Love is willing what's good for someone else. It isn't good for children to tell them there might be one of over 50 genders. It's confusing. It isn't accepting to tell people to identify who they are with their attractions. It's demeaning. It isn't good for our bodies to engage in some of the things the secular gay community encourages. It's unhealthy. It isn't good for children or society to make mom and dad irrelevant words. It's tragic. It isn't good for our souls to act outside of the plan of God etched into the nature of our procreating bodies. It's sin. Countless men and women with same-sex attraction are finding health, life, and the love we were made for in the Catholic Church. Now, you might disagree with how we care for them, but don't call it hate, because love isn't hate. 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
4: We have another call. Hello?
5: Hi, Mother.
4: Hello.
5: This is Ellen. I want a little preface here that recently I've gone through a great deal of torment, and my son, I discovered, went from alcoholism to heroin. I have been financially depleted and emotionally and every other thing, and I thought my heart was closed. But one of the benefits of this is that it was like I had Jesus on my kitchen table having coffee. I cried and I poured out my heart and soul. The closeness I have gotten through his mother and him is unreal.
4: Praise God.
5: The other thing is I received an answer to my finances. I didn't get extra, but I got what I needed.
4: Good.
5: But here's my question. First of all, I want to say one of the benefits is besides me getting that relationship with our Lord, is I've broadened my prayers not only to my son, but anybody who abuses alcohol. I've learned to, you know, we're not the only ones in this world with this problem.
4: Right.
5: I have St. Michael working on double duty, I think, with him. But one of the problems I have is once on your show you mentioned that Jesus knows everything. We should not have to keep repeating a request. Like this time, I really pleaded with them for my son's recovery, which he just got out of a rehab and is doing well so far. But I feel kind of guilty. I have a little confusion on, am I nagging our Lord?
4: Oh, no, I don't think so. You know, sometimes our dear Lord seemingly says two different things, but he never does. One, he said, trust, your Father knows you need all these things. Feast first the kingdom of heaven, and all these other things will be added. And then he said one day, knock, knock, knock, knock. So what does he say? Two opposite things? We don't have to nag. Did you ever see a nagging wife? Oh, Mom. What a terrible thing, huh? Where were you this morning? Dinner's cold. Well, you're lucky you don't put it on your head. See, we don't have to nag the Lord. He's our friend. He's our Lord. He's our Savior. He's everything to us, huh? In a case like your son, he's getting on his feet. Say, Lord, take care of him. Make him love you. That's it. He hurt you. You can more than hope in God. You pray for your son every day. Once.

0: He wants them converted more than you do. And then the rest of the day, go on loving him, praising him. He hurt you.
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3: The essence of evangelization is to tell everybody Jesus loves you.
1: We are all called to be great saints.
3: Don't miss the opportunity.
1: Well, thank you. We just have a wonderful group tonight. They're all family. You know, the Holy Father has been talking a lot about family. And more of these prophecies that I read and get every day. I didn't know there were so many mystics in the whole world. But they keep writing, and I keep reading. And I figure they can't all be wrong, you know. There may be one or two. But they can't all be wrong. But I admire the Lord's patience. And patience comes from love. And so tonight I felt that maybe we need to talk about your conscience. You think that's a good idea? Yeah? I don't think most people know what conscience is all about. They quote it a lot. I have to do that because it's my conscience. It's, oh, boy, pretty good, you know. But what you see when they're going to do, you think can't be a good conscience. Can be an enlightened conscience. So look, let's look tonight at conscience. First of all, God gives us a gift. It's a gift. And God gives us a conscience before we have the use of reason. It's something inside of us. It's like a voice. You know, everybody says, oh, I wish the Lord could speak to me. He does all the time. You don't listen. You don't listen. Do you ever know you shouldn't do something, okay? And you do it anyway. All of a sudden it says, I don't think you should have done that. And your conscience is bothering, and you do it anyway. And what happened? Guilt. See, we don't consider our conscience a gift from God. We use it a lot. Oh, I could do that against my conscience. Well, let's see tonight whether you have an enlightened conscience. That's what's important. So first of all, God himself. Isn't that wonderful? God gives each one of us a gift. And it's a warning gift. It warns you, I don't think I should go with those people. Something wrong. Even children, young children, before the use of reason, will have a conscience. And they know, and you're surprised sometimes at the thing they say or the things they do. So let's start off with the gifts. Your conscience. It's a gift from God, a very wonderful gift. And the Spirit speaks through your conscience many, many, many, many, many times. And you know that

there's something wrong about this. And when you're a baby, you don't even know. So you may be three. I know when I was 3 years old, I think I've said this on the air, but it's probably a lot of you didn't hear. My grandmother, that's my father's mother, didn't like my mother at all. And my grandmother could take all the bones out of a chicken and put it in the oven, and you'd slice it. And who knew how to take bones out of a raw chicken? But she was very angry that my mother couldn't do it for her son. And so my mother was putting the chicken in the stove. And I can see the stove right now. I can see with the white stove, you know, it had an oven here and the burners here. And I looked at her, I'm 3 years old, I can't get over that. And I looked at my grandmother and I said, "Oh, shut up. You all time talk, talk, talk." My mother was so happy somebody defended her that she, you know, she picked me up and she just gave me all kind of kisses. And I thought, oh, I did something good. But you know, I felt in my conscience that I didn't do something good. See, I knew that I did something wrong. I didn't, wasn't sure what it was. But I was so mad at her for always yelling at my mother that I said that, and after I said it, my mother was hugging me, but I knew in here, and nobody would have said I had to use a reason. If I had any reason, I would have shut up, but I didn't. So that's a God-given gift. Only God can give you that. I never heard anybody in my whole life say, "Thank you, Lord, for my conscience." Well, where do you think you got it? Did you ever hear anybody say, "Yeah, thank you, Lord, for my conscience"? You don't even know what it is. It's an invisible reality, and you wish it go away. But, oh, you don't want it to go away. It's a wonderful thing to have. So we start out with that. It's a gift. It's a gift. And now, as you're older, you all have that experience, don't you? You know, you just, somebody comes up to you, and you've never seen him before, that somebody says, "Oh, back off, back off." Maybe you won't. Why? What comes in? Curiosity. We use that old thing, you know, curiosity killed the cat, and satisfaction brought him back. Did you hear that? You didn't. All you oldies ought to hear that. Did you ever hear that? Yeah. I use that for every mistake I ever make. But the curiosity doesn't always bring you back. It make you fall deeply. So now that God gave us this gift, to warn, it's a warning gift. And it recognizes truth also. Your conscience recognizes truth. How many times in the last 10, 15, 20, 25, 30, 40 years, we'll start with 1960. Something was told to you about a doctrine, but you know it's not true. You ever had that experience, huh? Yeah, you all did. You say, "Well, I'm not sure, I don't remember my catechism, but something in here, huh? Do you ever have that? It's not right, that's not right." And somebody said, "How you know?" "I don't know. But how you know it's not right?" Here, right here. But see, that's your conscience. It was enlightened at one time and stayed there. And as a result, when something contrary to what's true, see, comes to you, you feel uneasy. And people call us and they write us letters and they say, "Is what I just heard true?" "No. I knew it." I said to this one woman, "How did you know it?" "I don't know. I don't remember, but in here it said it wasn't true." How many times have you gone to confession and you knew you were doing something wrong, and somebody said to you on the other side, "Oh, that's okay, as long as you love." What happens in here? You know that is not true. A lot of people will come to you and say, "Hey, you steal a few cents out of the cash register, you need it," and they got a lot of it.

That's okay. What happens in here? Nothing up here. It's in your heart. It says, no, that's not true. That's not, something wrong here. So it not only warns you, but it recognizes truth. How can you remember a catechism that you had in the first, second, third, fourth, and fifth grade? I was very bad in algebra. I didn't know square was this and something else was that, and I thought it was all stupid. But I wasn't too hot at anything else either. So, I had one teacher look at me with an expression that said, why do you go to school? Anyway, I didn't know what was square, round, or in a circle, so I couldn't figure it out. Then one day, this teacher comes up with a tablecloth. And she says to the class, you cannot put a tablecloth on a table unless you know algebra. I said to myself, I thought I was dumb. I said, I've been putting a tablecloth on a table since I was 6 years old. She looked at me and said, you don't understand. I said, I sure don't. So I saw her put it on, but I swear, one side was lower than the other. But see, your conscience is a grand tool. Keeps you out of trouble and then warns you, but is also able to accept truth. Now, and when it accepts the truth, it sits there like a jewel in your heart, in your mind. And then when it's like a jewel, anything that comes near it to take it away or rob it from you, you know. Right away you know. There's something wrong. So that's the first element of conscience. It's that gift from God. Now, how do I make my conscience grow and grow right? Grow in a good way. Well, that's ice water, and everybody tells me not to take it. But it's the only thing that helps me, is ice water. Anyway, so now, how do we make it grow? Well, the church gives us a catechism, has all the truth in it. Then he gives the church, our mother gives us saints, great saints. Then the church gives us dogmas, things we would have never dreamed of, like the Eucharist. Who would have ever dreamed that the Word of God, after he came here, was not accepted, was hated, had just 12 men that Acts of Apostles said were ignorant laymen. Doesn't that make you feel good? Huh? Ignorant laymen. And they weren't around him all but one. Just John and his mother and an ex-prostitute who became a saint. Batting average, not too good, according to the world. Well, when you read that, your faith is accepted. Your faith is accepted by your intellect. It says, this is right. Because the church teaches it.

Well, now, you see, because the church teaches it, your conscience accepts it. You don't mind my asthma's acting up. It acts up, I get excited when I talk about God. What have I got? A piece of cough. Well, you're about, you've got good eyes. Thank you. Any more on it? No? I don't have anything on my nose, do I? No. We do everything. What did I do here? Oh, right here? Goes here? This? It's not a fly. It's a microphone. I get letters in the mail that say, why is that fly continually on your collar? I have a temptation of saying, it's my pet. But I don't have the oomph to do it. But anyway, so I have to read. I have to be taught what is right and wrong. That's why when people say today that Holy Mother Church is rash judging, when they tell you that this or that is a grave, grave sin, then you're rash judging. The church cannot rash judge. It is the voice of God. The voice of God. So if you're a Catholic, you have to believe that. It's a doctrine or it's a dogma. So your conscience, your faith accepts it, and your conscience holds it for you like a gem. And maybe years later, I've had people come up to me, and maybe they were told that the Eucharist was just a temporary on the altar, or it was a symbol, a static present. Yeah, you don't know what they call it. All of a sudden, that jewel, like a light, begins to go boop, boop, boop, boop, boop, boop. Something touches you. You notice that? And in your mind and heart, you say, oh, that's not right. And maybe years and years have passed, and nobody's tested you. Nobody's asked or said something that you know was not wrong. When I was a kid, everybody believed in the Holy Eucharist, in real presence. But see, once you're taught, your mind, even though you may only use 2% of it, your mind has the capability of books as high as the Empire State Building. We don't use it. All these creases are not sharp up here, you know. But that conscience tells you this is wrong. And people will call us up and say, you know, so-and-so said this to me, and I just think it's wrong. And we'd say, you're right. It was wrong. It is wrong. I knew it. That's your conscience that you learned some. And that's why reading is so important for you. See, we have done ourselves an injustice because we use our mind like a sponge. We sit there in front of television, you eat your dinner there, your breakfast there, and you hate to get up to get your coffee because you might miss something. And if you're listening to a soap opera, you're stuck in the mud. Pretty mud. They have the same story for year in, year out. You could write it yourself. They have all these people, they're always fighting, they're always sneaking up on each other. They're always committing adultery. This man's after this wife. Everybody knows it. Now they're all tired of it and they knock him off. They knock him off. He gets killed in an airplane or he gets some kind of rare disease and he's out of it. And I always feel sorry.

for these people because they have a job for about a year or two, and all of a sudden they get killed on television. And what do? Is the story ended? No. Some other guy comes in. And you know he's going to die at some point. How do you get anybody off of a soap opera? You kill them. Or they disappear. All the priests are looking after them, and then they don't find them, and you slowly forget who they were. Now, what could possibly help you with a conscience like that? When the people you listen to have absolutely no conscience, you're not going to learn anything. You're not going to learn anything. Your conscience begins to become a weak sponge. A weak sponge. And then it dries up. Because you're not feeding it any new knowledge that's true. True knowledge. You read murder mysteries. Why do you want to do that? Is there anything good in it? You go to bed. You finally find out who done it. Well, now you know who did it. What's it mean to you? See, wouldn't it be nice if you read a nice spiritual book and you learned about the attributes of God? Oh, excuse me. You know, I read one of these tape, all of the sisters listened to it. Very interesting, a man who died. And he was on the operating table with a bad heart, and he died on the table. And he saw himself coming up. And he looked down, and he saw this man. He didn't know it was him. He saw this man. He saw the doctor pushing on his heart. And then finally he walked around to the front and he said, "That's me. I'm dead." Most of us would like to know what it means. What does it feel to be dead? Well, so all of a sudden he starts going through that dark tunnel. That's where I was when I had my experience. And there's Jesus. There's Jesus. He was so excited. He said, and there was an invisible wall. Remember I told you that I saw that invisible wall? And then he said, he was talking, but he didn't move his lips. And he could hear Jesus, though he had no ears. And they were talking back and forth. And he said to Jesus, very simple man, he said, "You know, Jesus, I don't understand the word eternity." And he said, the Lord smiled at him. Said, "Well, look there." So he said he turned his head, his soul really, and he saw a horizon, huge, way out there. It just went on, endless, endless, endless, endless. And then the Lord said to him, "That's a grain of sand in time, in eternity." Oh, he said, he couldn't stand it. He said, "My head ached." He didn't have a head. See, it was his soul. And he was so excited. And he said, "Well, let's go." And all of a sudden, he could feel. Just remember I told you my soul was going in and out three times? Well, his head was going back and forth. Back and forth. First he was here, and then he was there, and then he was there, and then he was there. And finally, he woke up and he was still on the operating table. And he was so mad. And he said, "Where am I?" He said, "Well, your heart's all fixed up. Why'd you bring me back?" He said, "Well, we did. That's what you wanted." "No, go back and put me where I was." He said, "I didn't want to leave that place." Oh, wow. See, that's what we forfeit. When we don't treat our conscience right, you run the risk of losing your soul forever. It's not going to die. Your soul never died. Have you noticed in the gospel, our Lord only called those dead who were lost? Because when he went to cure the girl, little girl, they were weeping and wailing.

And he said, "Be quiet. She's only asleep." Well, they laughed at him. They knew she was dead. He only called people who went to heaven after they died asleep. But the damned he called dead. This one boy, a young man, he was called by Jesus to be an apostle, and he said, "I have to go bury my father." You know what Jesus said? "Let the dead bury their own dead." Ooh, his father didn't make it. Well, see, if you don't read the gospel, you don't read spiritual books, how are you going to know that you're even with God? How are you going to know what you should do and not do? How are you going to know how to pray? Now, there are a lot of illiterate saints. That's why they made such beautiful stained glass windows, because the people couldn't read. Angela Foligno stood at a stained glass window, and she was so taken up by the scene on it, she started going into ecstasy, and she rose halfway up the church because she was so enthralled at the beauty and what the window was telling her. So you got to feed your conscience. If somebody says something to you that's not right, whether it's a religious truth or a natural truth or an ordinary truth, if somebody is, you're looking at beans and somebody says it's chicken, that has nothing to do with your conscience. It's just stupid. Beans are beans. And they're beans. They're never chicken. But you see, has nothing to do with your conscience. That's something very simple, something your mind can work out. Now, you've been given a gift, and you have learned a lot from the church, from good books. Now, what happens? Well, how can you educate your conscience so it's always good for you and good to you? The third thing you do is you learn by personal experience. Boy, isn't that a good one? You go around with this crowd, and before you know, you're in the wrong place, hard to get out. But that conscience keeps prodding you. Go. Get out of here. Get out of here. You're going to be in trouble. Big trouble. Get out. That's your conscience, too. It warns you. It helps you accept truth. Holds it tight. So if somebody comes to you with something contrary, you can say, "No, that's not right." And then you learn by personal experience. Padre Pio said that curiosity was the most evil thing in the world. I was surprised at that. I would have said immorality. I would have said, a thousand different things. Lukewarmness, lack of truth, lying, deceit. This is hard to take apart. Sometimes I think they don't really want you to open it. It's like pills. You have to have a degree in physics to open a pill box. And see, this is a wonderful thing. It's tight. They never meant for anybody to open it. Because, here. Can you open it? Yeah? What do you know? He did it. Thank you. Takes a man to open a pill. Anyway,
Now we're down to the experience.

Now that guilt is a good guilt. You say, why do you mean good? Because it makes you want to go to confession. See? Then you get cleaned up, God forgets it. You start over. All because of your conscience. It's a wonderful, wonderful gift from God. And we don't ever pay attention to it. How many times in your life have you paid any attention to your conscience? Have you ever said, thank you, conscience? You're so good to me. There's a psychiatrist out there saying, she's nuts. I don't mean to be called nuts on television because I don't hear. But you listen to what I'm saying now. There is good guilt. Bad guilt is when you can't forgive yourself and you live with it your whole life. You don't trust Jesus' forgiveness. That's bad guilt. And that's our fault, not his. And so you have three elements to your conscience. A gift, you enhance it by reading, by listening to the church, listening to the Holy Father, reading good books. And be careful, the books you read are not there to rob you of your conscience or your faith. See, because at that point then, your conscience goes haywire, like two wires that are shorted. They go everywhere. Ever see a wire hit by lightning? Boy, it falls and it goes everywhere. I saw a man whose wire hit the top of his car and stayed there. You never saw anybody so nervous in your life. He was as white as a sheet. He didn't know what to do. He was hauling a wheel like that, like he was driving. And he wasn't, because I wouldn't go around with that wire on my roof. Well, I think sometimes that's how our conscience goes. Over and over, we keep saying, no, you're wrong. I can do this. I can lie. I can cheat. I can deceive. I can do somebody in. It's not that bad. And your conscience says, no, no. And all of a sudden, it gets laryngitis, and it can't talk anymore. And you don't hear it anymore. And then it dies. Nothing bothers you anymore. The worst evil in the world doesn't bother you. The worst tragedy. The worst killing. Abortion doesn't bother anybody anymore. A few people, I'm sure. Our Lord gives somebody that realization that this nation commits murder every minute of the day and calls it compassion. Now, doesn't your conscience say there's something wrong? And don't you need to say, if you've had an abortion, go to confession and tell Jesus you're sorry, and it all disappears. And your conscience is free again. And your conscience is free to tell you what to do and what not to do. Why do you think there were so many martyrs in the first 300 years of the church? Unbelievable martyrs. Like St. Lawrence, cooked on a griddle. Unbelievable. Well, why do you do that? Because it was against his enlightened conscience to worship an idol. Peter and Paul were not going to worship. Nero, we worship the one God. Well, what did they do? They lost their heads, and Peter was crucified upside down. He asked for it. Imagine it. He asked because he didn't feel worthy to die in the same way our Lord did. So he was crucified upside down this way. His brother was crucified like a cross, that way. Well, what gave these people strength? Their conscience was so strong that this was right. And they loved the Lord so much, and they were so grateful.

0: grateful for all he did for them. You see, if your conscience is not clean and clear and strong and filled with truth, what do you do in a persecution? What do you do when somebody smarter than you comes up to you and says, oh, that's changed. We don't believe that anymore. That was for the ignorant. We just say, well, I'm ignorant because I believe it. But your conscience has to know. You see, you can't live with an unenlightened conscience. It's not going to work. Because there'll come a time, I think, they talk so much about this and that, and the New World Order, and the New World Church, and what do you do? If someone came up to you and said, and to me also, what will we do? When it says, put away your church and join this one, or you don't eat, you can't buy groceries, you can't do anything. Oh, now let's think this over, huh? Is your conscience strong enough to say, I can't do that? Do we have to understand? Some people throw their conscience down like a rag. They think that whatever they do and whenever and however, it's their business, it's their choice, and nothing matters. But there's retribution around the corner, because whatever we do, is you got to pay for it. You all know that. If you eat a juicy steak that has onions on it, can you just imagine that? Now, why did I say that at this time at night? By the way, I have to remind myself to tell you that I'm not against entertainment. I don't care if you watch, just write the right kind. Watch the right kind of entertainment. If you're watching television, you go to bed, you feel gooky all over. Your poor conscience is crying. It wants to be fed, just like you do. So it can be there for you like a watchman. You hear something wrong, or you're asked to do something wrong, you can say, no, I will not. Because your conscience say, no, that's not good for you. It's like a little angel, but it is not an angel, but it's yourself, your conscience. God has planted it in you as a dear, dear gift. Now we have a call. Hello?
1: Yes, thank you, Mother, for taking my call. I wanted to ask, how does one deal with scrupulosity?
0: Well, scrupulosity is a lack of trust in the mercy of God. See, it's really a lack of understanding of His mercy, but it is also a lack of forgiveness of yourself, of what you did. You can't live with the reality that you did something that wrong. One time I was standing in line, you know how you used to do for confession? And I was in line like for an hour. And finally this woman comes out and she doesn't reach two pews. And she's right back in there. I didn't have too much to go to confession for. Until she went in and out four times. I had more to say than you could think. So finally I heard Father say, will you leave this confessional and give somebody else a chance? And it was loud enough. And she would just come out. I said, oh, thank you, sweetheart. There's a nice pew over there. Bye. And I floop, slammed the door. I had quite a bit to say. Like, why are you always

0: But the rest of us wait out there for 3 hours. He said, because you don't have any patience. I said, oh, okay. He was right, I didn't. And I don't know why he said that either. Oh, well, we have another call. Hello?
1: Hello, Mother.
0: Hi, where are you
1: Hi.
0: From?
1: I'm Mary Ann from Chicago, Illinois.
0: Good.
1: And I love you very much.
0: Thank you.
1: And I wouldn't have even called now, but I've been introduced to you for the last 2 years.
0: And thank you.
1: I haven't gone to church for 40 years except this last year or two. And, Mother, I'm asking you about forgiveness. I was, like, influenced by other people around me, and I made mistakes. And I didn't feel I was really working with a choice. I just, like, responded emotionally. Mm-hmm. What do I do about that? I look back now. I'm 65. And I think, how could I have done this? You know, I look back, and I see the things I did. How could Christ forgive me for that, Mother? I don't understand it. I want to go to confession. I'm afraid.
0: Oh, don't
1: could
0: be
1: afraid.
0: Could
1: you help me, Mother?
0: Yeah, don't be afraid. Never, never be afraid of confession. Because the priest in there has heard everything you could possibly say a million times. He's not there to judge you. He is there to give you absolution. And whatever you've done, you have to know. I'm going to tell you this because it happened to me. And I know I've told it on the air once or twice, but a lot of people aren't there when you tell it. I like to see the ocean. I love the ocean. And if I ever, I used to give a lot of talks. Now I don't, but I was in the Pacific, near the Pacific Ocean. I had about an hour's time. And I asked like my host if they'd take me to the ocean. And they did. And you have to know at that time I had braces and crutches. So when I love to call the waves to me. And everybody looks like, But I don't care, because I like to do that. They're my father's waves, and if I call him, he doesn't care. So I got at the ocean pretty close to the edge, not really close to the edge, but pretty close. And I looked right down, and I said, come on, you can do better than that. Come on. And everybody looking at me, you know, But I didn't think I looked as bad as they did with practically nothing on. So I stand in there, you know, and I'd say, come on, come on. Oh, you can do better than that. Come on, come on, come on. All of a sudden, a wave came. I mean a big wave. Big wave. And I looked at it and I went, I couldn't move. I was just having fun. I didn't think he heard me, you know. So here comes this giant wave. And people around me are saying, run, run. I couldn't run. I couldn't run. I was standing there. Here it comes. Whew, up to my knee. And a drop of the ocean fell on my hand. The sun was shining. And I looked at it. And it was like a little rainbow. Just round and so colorful. And I said, oh, I shouldn't have that. And I went that way and threw it back in the ocean. And the Lord said to me, did you see that drop? And I said, yes, Lord. He said, do you see the ocean? I said, yes, Lord. He said, well, that drop are all your sins and weaknesses and imperfections. And the ocean is my mercy. And he said, if you look for that drop, would you find it? I said, no, Lord. He said, if you looked and looked for it, would you find it? I said, no, Lord. And then he said, then why do you keep looking?

0: Why do you keep looking? Well, I learned something. And I hope you learned something. Don't look anymore. Our Lord said, Angela Felenia, the past is dead and the future unborn. He wants you to live in this present moment. He wants you to be free. To say that your sins are greater than his mercy, he's God. His mercy is infinite and your sins are finite. Well, our sins hurt God. They're pretty bad sometimes. But you can never have more sins than God has more mercy. Never, never, never. And all of you there haven't been to confession because you're afraid of what? That's the enemy who doesn't want you to be forgiven, so then your conscience will be free again. Free. You'll be free. Don't let the enemy tie you up like in a knot. Don't let him do that. You go to confession. And when you go out, you forget. Because God forgets. And he doesn't want you to be constantly whirling around in all these sins. They're gone. They're dead. You've probably gone to confession with them over and over and over. That's scrupulosity. It's not a virtue. It's not humility. It's a lack of trust. And then, of course, you have to have purpose of amendment. If you go to confession today and you don't intend to change, well, your confession's not valid. If you're going to do the same thing tomorrow that you just did and then ask forgiveness with no purpose of amendment. Now, if you go to confession and you really want to change and you fall through some weakness, you have been forgiven. But we got to stop playing games with sin. And stop playing games with confession. It's the most awesome sacrament next to the Eucharist. All our sacraments are wonderful, but next to the Eucharist, we have Jesus himself, body, blood, soul, divinity. And there's where your conscience is going to come in. When you believe that with your whole heart, mind, soul, and strength, and somebody calls and says, it's not that, you stay away. But your conscience will tell you that's wrong. See, God never lies. Ooh, that's terrible. All you need to do is read chapter 6 of John's Gospel. So, you think of that, huh? And we'll pray for you. We have another call. Hello?
1: Hi.
0: Hello. Hello. Where are you from?
1: I'm from Oregon.
0: And what is your question?
1: Well, Mother, first of all, I'd like to praise Jesus for you and for the network.
0: I've learned so much from you, Mother.
1: And I received so much consolation from the different ministries on EWTN.
0: Good.
1: And I'd like to ask our Lord to bless all of you at EWTN.
0: Well, thank you. Thank you very much. Did you have a question? Hello?
1: Yes, hello?
0: Did you have a question?
1: Yes, I have a question. I'd like to know, how does our conscience speak to us on subjects where the church hasn't given us a definite position? For example, I have a young daughter who's a beautiful, devout Catholic, and she's currently dating a non-Catholic. And my question is, could God be using her to draw this other young soul to himself and to the church, or should she be guarded in that position and not date him?
0: Well, that's kind of a hard question because you don't know her, you don't know him. At least I don't. But you see, it's not that you can't marry a non-Catholic.

The church herself will be present there, provided neither one have some obstacles. But you got to be concerned sometimes that, are you going to be able to raise your children, Kathy? Are you going to be really happy and united in your heart and mind and thought when he believes one thing and you believe something else? See, it's very difficult, because if you go to Mass, you're by yourself, then he goes to his church by himself. You see, you can't share because you don't believe the same thing. So I think you better pray over that. And she needs to pray, and he needs to pray. And I think if he talked to somebody and he really understood the church in all her beauty, I can't imagine anybody not wanting to be Catholic if he understood. See, that's your job and my job, to make people understand. That's why you want to read this. You want to read the Catechism. It's a beautiful book. And that way you know. Then if you, somebody could share with him or answer his question. See, maybe that hasn't been done yet. And maybe he would change if he knew the truth. See? So I think there has to be a little instruction there. And you have to, if the children are not raised Catholic, it's going to make it very, I know a lot of my good friends married other denomination men or women, and they worked out fine, but they all admit it was very hard, all of them. So I would really look at it, because it's not something that you want to get into if it's not going to cause a happy marriage. See, for example, if you, a friend of mine married a Muslim, but she had to become a Muslim in order to marry him, see. So she lost her faith completely. See? So I think you really have to investigate to see, is her faith going to be enhanced? If not, you can't do that. See, it's not ever the best thing to do. It happens. But what's going to happen when the children come? It's a difficult thing. It's a difficult thing. When two religions meet and they're not going to get on well, I don't think. Especially with the Catholic Church, I don't think they're going to get along very well. Well, I only got 2 minutes, and I was supposed to show you something. Woo-hoo. Well, it's just typical. She gave it to me, didn't she? It's where? You're right. That's one smart policeman. Now, and he's a friend too. This is Our Lady Perpetual Help. It's not free. It's not free. I think it's 50 cents. Might as well be free, huh? It's 50 cents, but you can't put 50 cents in an envelope because it's going to make your envelope heavier. And you're going to end up with 65 or 70 cents. You might as well give it to me, and then it'd be a dollar, not worth a dollar. It's only worth 50 cents. I need the money. This is a dollar. Did I say 50 cents? I just changed my mind. Well, I love you. And write for this. It's a great prayer beneath it here. And don't forget, I love you. And I'll see you tomorrow night. Bye now.

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2: This Sunday, the church celebrates Pentecost. In the Gospel, we read,

0: Jesus came and stood in their midst and said to them, "Peace be with you." Jesus said to them again, "Peace be with you. As the Father has sent me, so I send you." In most places, today's solemnity is celebrated with commotion. After all, the coming of the Holy Spirit pushes the church to fulfill her missionary mandate and to go to the corners of the earth proclaiming Jesus Christ as Lord. It might strike some, therefore, as odd that our Lord would stand after his resurrection before the apostles and tell them, "Peace be with you." Isn't peace a static thing? Doesn't it denote calm and the lack of motion? But in fact, the Greek word that our Lord uses here comes from the verb meaning to unite, to complete, to make whole. It is as if our Lord were saying to the apostles, "I have made you whole. You are now complete. And now I am sending you forth as the Father sent me." It kind of makes you wonder whether the apostles felt like they were complete, whether they felt like they were ready. Didn't some of them still have doubts? Weren't some of them still split in two or divided inside? None of this really seems to matter to our Lord. Why? Because the peace that he gives comes from the Holy Spirit. It is a peace that is different from the peace that the world gives. It doesn't come from below. It comes from above. God is ready to enable us to do things that we could never prepare for ourselves. It's like that old saying, God doesn't call the equipped, he equips the called. So the real question for a believer is not whether or not we're ready to follow Christ, but whether or not we want to. God asks for our courage and supplies the rest.
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2: May is the month dedicated to the Blessed Mother. The Blessed Virgin Mary is the mother of the Catholic Church. She is our guide and inspiration of everyone who, in and through the Church, seeks to be the servant of God and man and the obedient agent of the promptings of the Holy Spirit. 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
3: Prayer has been so powerful in my communication with God, understanding the church better, most importantly, understanding the Lord better, and myself better. I heard it said once that God answers knee-mail, as in K-N-E-E. Prayer is powerful. One of the favorite things I love to do when it comes to prayer is to ask for the intercession of the great saints. Try it sometime. You'll be very, very impressed and surprised by the amazing power of prayer.
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4: 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Today we pray for those with mental illness. Lord Jesus Christ, suffering servant, we trust in you. In your holy passion, you endured a crowning with thorns. We pray for those who share in this through mental illness. Help them to understand that neither your suffering nor theirs is meaningless. Sanctify their suffering, that it may lead to the conversion of sinners and their own sanctification. Assist those who care for them, giving them patience and hope. Prepare for all of them, Lord, a crown of glory. Amen.
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8: 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And the point of the show is to invite people who aren't Catholic to share their problems and objections to Catholicism. And we dialogue with them about those reasons and help them to maybe see the church in a different light.
9: First, I just want to say I love your show, and thank you for everything that I learned, and the banter that you two have often brings me joy. Thank you.
8: I love hosting Call to Communion because I get to talk to people all over the world about my favorite topic, which is the

0: everlasting life. I use the word everlasting rather than eternal, because eternity is something that's proper only to God. God alone is outside of time, is timeless. Humans will have a temporal eternity. They will have everlasting life, but not the absence of time. And they'll have it in an embodied state. So the question, what happens to the soul between physical death and the resurrection, is one to which the New Testament gives only vague hints and doesn't really address that much directly, which led many Christians in the early centuries to imagine that nothing much happened. Some people thought that the souls went to sleep until the resurrection of Jesus. That is not Catholic doctrine. The Catholic Church has taught dogmatically that the souls of the just can enjoy the vision of God, or go to heaven when they die, so to speak, but that's not the final resting place, right? You're awaiting the second coming of Christ, the resurrection of the body.
1: Very good, and thank you so much for that question. We have this one from Walter. Hi, Dr. Anders. You are the best. You really are. Well, that's nice. My question is, does purgatory take place after the first judgment or after the second judgment? This appears to be a simple question, but it is absolutely not. Bless you always, Walter.
0: Yeah, so purgatory takes place after your particular judgment. At death, your soul is immediately judged by Christ, and if the purgatory is in the cards for you, you go to purgatory. After the second coming of Christ and the general judgment, there'll be no more purgatory. The dead will be raised, and they'll either be admitted to everlasting life with Christ in the resurrected bodies or not, but there won't be purgatory at that point.
1: Okay, very good. And finally, this one, as we're going to break, from Alejandro. Why are feast days called feast days, and when did that start?
0: Yeah, so the earliest, outside of Sunday, which is the original feast of the Catholic Church, the earliest sort of calendrical liturgical celebrations in Catholic tradition, Sunday and Easter, were the celebration of what were called the birthdays of the saints. They were actually their death days. So very early on, the church began to venerate the martyrs who died under persecution. And the way they would do that is they would go to the tombs of the martyrs in the cemeteries. They would say Mass, they would pray, and then they would pull out their baskets and have a party, right?
1: Wow.
0: In honor of the dead. And it got kind of raucous, to be honest with you. And so we have writings from St. Augustine where he says, hey, venerate the martyrs, good. Enjoying yourselves, good. Let's tone back on the alcohol some, right?
1: Yeah,
0: right?
1: Yeah.
0: You know, and so they were feasts. They were celebrations of the life of the martyr and their promotion, as it were, to eternal glory.
1: Fascinating. Alejandro, thanks so much for your email. In a moment, we'll get to the phones, including Pam in Fort Collins, Colorado. Our phone number, 833-288-EWTN. 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It is called a communion, and we are live on this Friday afternoon here on EWTN. Do stay with us.
2: Ever wonder how we should pray? I'd like to offer just one. Don't make prayer your work. Make work your prayer. In other words, one's faithfulness to their daily duties of state and life and vocation, while at home and at their place of employment, can be offered as a pleasing sacrifice to God when done lovingly, faithfully, and well. It all boils down to the virtue of diligence, doesn't it? Do what you're supposed to do, when you're supposed to do it, in the way it's supposed to be done.
3: This is Father Mark Mary of the Franciscan Missionaries of the Eternal Word. In the name of the Father, and of the Son, and of the Holy Spirit. We know that human life and the dignity of the human person is always in the crosshairs of the enemy. So we pray for the protection of innocent life, especially the most innocent, the unborn. We pray for a pro-life culture, for a pro-family, pro-woman culture. We pray that Christians may rise up to help women considering abortions, to accompany them, to walk with them, to take away their fears, to be present with them, to encourage them and strengthen them, to make the choice for life. We pray for all fathers that they may stand up for life, stand up for the women in their life, encouraging this culture of life. We ask all these things through Jesus Christ, our Lord. In the name of the Father, and of the Son, and of the Holy Spirit.
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0: From the Basilica of the National Shrine of the Blessed Sacrament, join us for the Solemn Mass of Pentecost, Monday morning, 2:30 on EWTN Catholic Radio for the Philippines.
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3: Think of Jesus first. 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You know your fault. You know when a certain person comes your way, you start getting hot right under the collar. And they haven't said anything. They haven't done anything. Just looking at their face. You know that. Pray. Start praying right there. Jesus, help me. Now, if you fall, repent right away. Don't wait. Don't think about it. Don't scold yourself. You want to say, I'm sorry. I'm sorry, Jesus. I fell again. And what do you do after that? Repair for it. If you were impatient with somebody, or you were arguing with somebody, or you were disobedient, then you must repair for that by doing the opposite to someone else.
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5: 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Wow. Congratulations to Jim Monroe and his team there at WSPP. Familiar friends here at EWTN. Let's go back to Cincinnati and talk with Ann, also listening on the great Sacred Heart Radio, AM 740. Hello, Ann. What's on your mind today?
6: I was kind of reflecting on the other woman's comment and my question about prayer and how you include everybody. But I guess I want to understand what happens if we offer to pray for someone and we forget to, or we say we're going to pray for them later and we kind of scoop them up with everybody else. But we have to make amends for the fact that maybe on occasion we that comes out and we forget to do it, or we get lost in the day and we forget who it was we were supposed to be praying for.
7: So I will give you my personal opinion, and this has about as much authority as like me handicapping the next, I don't know, U.S. Open tennis match, okay? I mean, like, you take my advice or not, right? No, it's okay. Just me, okay? I would really not want to burden you with that kind of responsibility, because when you say to somebody, I'm going to pray for you,

0: one is validly married, and that's a big if one is validly married and one decides that one has no choice but to separate, and I can give you some instances why that would be acceptable, one is, of course, not free to remarry. And so you would just live alone or, you know, with friends or something, but you wouldn't be able to take another spouse, right? Because you have a valid spouse. Now, maybe you're not validly married and the annulment's in the cards. I can't prejudge that. What are some circumstances that would necessitate this? I had a relative that was a violent and neurotic person who was prone to fits of rage. And this is my grandmother, actually. And they're all dead now, so I can say this. And my step-grandfather called my father one time, and he said, my wife is standing at the door of my bedroom, which I have barricaded with an axe, beating on the door, saying she's going to murder me. What should I do? My father's response was, quite reasonably, I don't sleep where they're threatening to kill me.
1: Yeah.
0: Right? You know, I mean, that's kind of a dead ringer. Let's say you are trying to practice your Catholic faith, and someone is heaping ridicule and opprobrium on your Catholic faith and scandalizing your children and making it absolutely intolerable to try to practice Catholicism in the midst of their animosity. That'd be another reason. Someone's abusing drugs. Someone's in actively engaging in immorality. There's got to be a judgment call there. I'm not going to make the judgment call for you. I would recommend that you seek counsel from a pastor, for example, about, you know, does this rise to that level of seriousness where life has become literally intolerable? You can do this. Now, St. Paul talks about this in 1 Corinthians. He says, don't divorce your wife. But if you do, you have to remain unmarried unless you be reconciled to your spouse. So, you know, this is tragic. I hope it doesn't come to that. If it does, God be with you. It's going to be a cross to bear it's a cross you to bear either way, right? And so this is suffering that comes into our life, and I'm very sorry.
1: Johann, thanks for your email from Belgium. We'll close with this one from Avery. Could we attribute the passage from Isaiah that says, I have called you by name, you are mine? Could we attribute that passage to Jesus?
0: Sure. So St. Augustine, particularly with reference to the Psalms, thought that the best way to read the Psalms was to read the voice of Christ in them. And so in this case, like when you read the prayers of the psalmist, Augustine said, this is Jesus praying to the Father in the mouth of the psalmist, right? And that's, of course, not literally true. Critical scholars and historians are going to find out, what did Isaiah mean in his historical context? That's a different part of biblical interpretation. But as part of allegory and the spiritual sense, yeah, if this is edifying to you, that's fine.
1: Okay. And Avery, thank you so much for your email. What a fantastic program this was. Dr. David Anders, have a great weekend.
0: Thanks, Tom.
1: Hope everybody has a great weekend. We will see you live again on Tuesday. Obviously, Memorial Day, we will not be here, but we hope that you will be here to check out all the wonderful programming on EWTN Radio. 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On behalf of our great team, including Ace and Matt, I'm Tom Price, along with Dr. David Anders. You have that great weekend as well. We will see you in here on Tuesday. Have a wonderful one. And God bless.
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3: You don't discipline now, the world will later. Mm-hmm. It's that simple. So if you do it now, they don't have to be disciplined by the world. The world doesn't love them. Mm-hmm. The world can hurt them pretty bad. The world's inconsistent and erratic. This is not a farm in 1880 anymore, Doug. Mm. In those days, you could have just been a pretty sloppy parent, but the culture was kind of in a certain uniformity, mm-hmm. and you didn't have to contend with technology and smartphones and everything else. 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
1: This week comes a great feast in the church, Pentecost. It's a holy day with a history that goes back centuries before Christ. It's an event God gave to feed our deepest hungers and slake an otherwise unquenchable thirst. 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

0: The giving of the Holy Spirit to the new people of God crowns the mighty acts of the Father in salvation history. The Jewish feast of Pentecost in the Old Testament called all devout Jews to Jerusalem to celebrate their birth as God's chosen people in the covenant law given to Moses at Sinai, which they commemorate. In this Sunday's first reading, the mysteries prefigured in that feast are fulfilled in the outpouring of the Holy Spirit on Mary and the apostles in the upper room. The Holy Spirit seals the new law and new covenant brought about by Jesus, written not on stone tablets, but on the hearts of believers, as the prophet Jeremiah had promised. The Spirit is revealed as the life-giving breath of the Father, the wisdom by which He made all things, as we sing this Sunday in our responsorial psalm. In the beginning, the Spirit came as a mighty wind sweeping over the face of the earth, and in the new creation at Pentecost, the Spirit again comes as a strong driving wind to renew the face of the earth. As God fashioned the first man out of dust and filled him with his breath, in the gospel we see the new Adam becomes a life-giving spirit breathing new life into the apostles. Like a river of living water for all ages, he will pour out his spirit on his body, the church. We receive that spirit in the sacraments, being made a new creation in baptism. Drinking of the one Spirit in the Eucharist, we are the first fruits of a new humanity, fashioned from out of every nation under heaven, with no distinctions of wealth or language or race, a people born of the Spirit, the very family of the Most High God. This is Scott Hahn for Breaking the Bread.
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4: Cade Mila Falcha, 100,000 welcomes here to St. Francis Xavier's Church in Dublin. This church has been a source of consolation and peace for many hundreds of thousands of peoples over the last 150 years. People have turned to the Sacred Heart, that source of consolation and peace, especially when their homes were troubled because of the problems of addiction to alcohol and drugs. So you're very welcome to join us. We'll go in to see the church.

Welcome to our program. I'm Father Bernard McGuckey and a member of the community here at St. Francis Xavier Church. We are here in the Shrine of the Sacred Heart. And in this church, a movement started

Well over 100 years ago, the aim of it was to help families that were in distress, misery and unhappiness because of the abuse of one of God's good gifts, wine, alcohol, something that we use in our sacrifices at Mass every day. Something profoundly good, but we also know that because something's good, that isn't all there is to be said about it. We know the heartbreak and sorrow that comes if wine is not used wisely. Well, it was in this church that Father James Cullen invited four women to join him in a campaign of prayer and fast on behalf of those suffering as a result of alcohol abuse. He asked the members to do three very simple things that even a child can understand. Firstly, to pray each day to the Sacred Heart of Jesus for people afflicted that they might get the grace to overcome their problem. Secondly, they freely gave up even the most innocent use of wine, not because of the price of it, nor for health reasons, nor in case they might make fools of themselves. No, it was as an expression of genuine love and concern for others. And as one of the great members of the Pioneers, the servant of God, Father John Sullivan, said one time, anything that denies self is an act of love. And thirdly, they wear the little emblem that you see me wearing, an emblem of the heart of Christ, to tell people that in the heart of Christ is to be found all the light, strength and grace needed to overcome any human problem, but especially those pathetic problems that come from addiction to alcohol, and in more recent times, to drugs. So that's what the Pioneers were set up to do here originally in Dublin. And that little association began with one priest and four women here in this church, has worked a moral miracle in many families in Ireland and more recently in the last 40 or 50 years in Africa, in the Irish diaspora around the world, but also now in other countries. That little group of four women and one priest, 20 years later and the last year of the First World War, had grown to 200,000. So we want to throw out a line to any people that are suffering to let them know that you can do something. The first pioneers, by the way, were women. Father Cullen only wanted women in the movement. He said the men hadn't suffered enough. But he knew that if he had the women on his side, they would change things. So the first pioneers were mothers, sisters, daughters of men who were destroying themselves and their family through abuse of alcohol. And their prayers were answered in dramatic ways. Two of the most famous pioneers are Father John Sullivan, whose tomb is here beside me in this shrine, a convert to Catholicism, a man of great love for the sick and the poor, a wonder worker. His crucifix, the crucifix he held the day he died, is in circulation all the time. People feel that when they are blessed with it, it brings graces and strength and healing into their lives. He was the first of them. The second was a layman, Matt Talbot. Matt Talbot is now the Venerable Matt Talbot. I only met Pope John Paul II on one occasion in my life, and he said to me on that occasion, your patron is Matt, not Matt Talbot, the familiar Matt. He knew about him, and he had often said to the Archbishop of Dublin, when are you going to canonize Matt Talbot? This is the Pope speaking. And the Archbishop said to him, but Your Holiness, we need the miracles. The miracles have happened. Go out and find them. So his remains were precisely where I'm standing here, before the Sacred Heart, before being buried in Glasnevin Cemetery. He prayed in this church, came very early in the morning, knelt on the steps before the church was opened. Everybody knew the precise seat he knelt in. And he died on Trinity Sunday, 1925, on his way to the nearby Dominican church. The following day in the newspaper, it said, unknown man dies in the street. Strange, unknown man. The first time he was mentioned was in a public document, with the day he died as an unknown man. Within a very short time, his name was known around the world. For instance, in the United States, the Matt Talbot
retreat movement has 40,000 members.

people who are praying for the gift of sobriety through the intercession of Matt Talbot. Pope John Paul II had difficulty making out the Celtic script in the document I presented to him. It was the prayer written by Father Cullen as the legacy to his pioneers. When he wrote this prayer, and he wrote it spontaneously one night in Belfast, moved by the Holy Spirit, he asked himself, what are the highest reasons for which anyone can act in this world? The highest reasons for human activity. He integrated them into this prayer to the Sacred Heart. That's what the Pope was trying to make out. It's for thy greater glory and consolation, O Sacred Heart of Jesus, for thy sake to give good example, to practice self-denial, to make reparation to thee for the sins of intemperance, and for the conversion of excessive drinkers, I will abstain for life from all intoxicating drinks. Amen. Father Cullen thought that there was nothing higher than the glory of God. For thy greater glory and consolation. The glory of God is man fully alive, as St. Irenaeus said. And you certainly are not fully alive if you're walking around in a haze of alcohol. This was Father Cullen's idea, to turn to this Sacred Heart. Consolation. We cannot console Almighty God, but we can console the incarnate God, the one who was a man like us in all things but sin. So the idea of reparation was there for the heartbreak, because you know Jesus died of a broken heart. That's why he died. For thy greater glory and consolation, for thy sake, to give good example. Good example is not putting on an act. Good example is what every teacher has to give his pupils, every parent or children, every priest his parishioners. Giving good example is living according to your lights. So that's give good example. And the good example where alcohol is concerned is very simple. To take a drink moderately is giving good example. And the choice for the pioneers is between the good thing of taking a drink moderately and the better thing of giving it up for a high ideal. This was Father Cullen's idea. To make reparation for the sins of intemperance. That's for the sins of all our sins of intemperance, because we're all guilty of sins of intemperance. And for the conversion of excessive drinkers. It wasn't just that they would stop drinking, but they would be converted, that they would turn to Christ. So the purpose of this whole movement was a whole raising up of the level of family life, inspired, by the way, by St. Margaret Mary. The reason why the pioneers wear this emblem was because of what the Lord had revealed to St. Margaret Mary. I will bless the homes in which the image of my Sacred Heart is exposed and honored. Now, Father Cullen said to himself, if the Lord is prepared to be so generous to those who are prepared to expose the image of the heart in their homes, in the privacy of their homes, what will he not do for those who do it in public? That was the idea. So it was to give good example, practice self-denial, practice self-denial. Jesus on one occasion said, unless you do penance, you will likewise perish. So it's not an optional extra in life. We've all got to do some penance. We can't have 24 hours of pleasure each day as Christians. So that was the idea, making this little sacrifice, but for some, a big sacrifice. So the Pioneers is basically a prayer movement. That's its strength. And the reason why it has survived for well over 100 years is because it's rooted in devotion to the heart of Christ. I told you that I would like to share an experience where I learned the significance of the Pioneer Association. The night or the day before I went to join the Jesuits many years ago, I called to say goodbye to a friend of mine. He was more a friend of my father's. He was a cattle dealer. I had hardly ever seen the man sober in my life, but he was very friendly. And as youngsters, we all loved him, because when he sent us off to on messages or errands, when we brought them back, he never asked us for the change. So you can guess how popular he was with us. But I think he started drinking when he was about 15, was a chronic alcoholic. But I called to say goodbye to him. And he was standing, obviously under the influence, slightly staggering there. And to break the tension, he pulled out a packet of cigarettes and he offered me a cigarette.

And I don't know what it put into my head to say to him, but I says, listen, Jimmy, I'll make a deal with you. I'll give up them for good if you'll give up the other. And I remember Sam staying there, swaying gently, wondering what would happen. And he did something that has been done in markets and fairs in Ireland for 1,000 years. He spat in his hand. He said, give me your hand. And he said, it's a deal. And I wondered how they got myself in over my depths. A man who had hardly been sober for 30 years, making a deal in front of his wife and children that he would never drink again. So I remember walking out the door, heading for the Jesuit noviceship the next day, and I said to myself, what am I going? Well, what I'll do is I'll put that little pioneer prayer that we'd learned in school, for thy greater glory, consolation, etc. I'll offer it up for Jimmy each day, each time I said it. Many years later, after I was ordained, a young man came into the sacristy after Mass. He had red hair, and I knew immediately that was one of the little boys who was in the room the day I said goodbye to his father. He said, my father said he would like to see you. He's not very well. Would you come? I jumped into the car, drove a few miles to his house. His wife was at the door. She said, look, Jimmy doesn't know it, but he has a rare form of leukemia. The doctors say he's only about 6 months to live. But he said he would like to see you. So I remember going up the stairs into his room, and one thing I did remember was the extraordinary peace around the bed. So we talked about all sorts of things in general, and then he put his hand under the pillow and he pulled out a big fistful of money. He gave it to me and said, look, would you say some masses for my intentions? Use the rest of it for whatever you think fit. And then he said to me, do you remember that deal we made? And I says, I do. He said, did you keep your side of it? I said, I did. It wasn't too easy for me, difficult for me, by the way, because I'd had my last cigarette when I was 7. But anyhow, he said to me, I kept mine. I never had a drink after you walked out that door. And his wife told me she couldn't believe it. When is this going to break? How is this happening? And he laughed, and then he said, you know, all sorts of old pastors and bishops tried to put me off the drink, but it was you put me off it. We had a good laugh. I knew I hadn't put Jimmy off anything. Jimmy had got the grace from the Sacred Heart to change his life around dramatically. The doctors were right. He died very peacefully 6 months later. But it was a very moving thing, I assure you, to be invited to the deathbed of a man who wanted to thank you for doing something you hardly even noticed. But I learned from that the power of the Sacred Heart. Margaret Mary, the great visionary of the Sacred Heart, who introduces people to this shrine, she's here, I'm looking at her up on my left, Claude Lefondelier on the right. She said on one occasion, if you believe, you will see the power of my Sacred Heart. And this whole explosion of devotion to the Sacred Heart all over the world came from our belief. This is written on our tomb at Paris Le Monial. So the Pioneers is relevant today. It's a movement that I feel has an extraordinary contribution to make in our world today. It has started more recently in South America, and I'm conscious that one priest said, how is it possible that such a charism has been in the church for over 100 years and we've never heard about it? We want people to hear about it and to know how it can change hearts. In Ireland, still, a large proportion of our religious sisters, especially through the years, many of our bishops, priests, are members of the Pioneers. It has helped them in their lives. It is something that has a contribution to make in the modern world where the problem of addiction is so enormous. If we turn to Jesus, we'll find an answer. He said on one occasion, without me, you can do nothing. I couldn't even lift my arm without Jesus. The day will come when I won't be able to do this. Do nothing. And certainly not overcome the awful demon of addiction when it grips a human heart. So the Pioneers are a movement of prayer and fasting. Jesus said on one famous occasion, some demons can only be cast out by prayer and fasting.

0: no other way, not by law, not by medicine, not by psychoanalysis, not by psychology, not by education. All these things are very important, but there is an area of mystery where only the grace of God is operative. And what we pray for in the Pioneers, and our best we can, is for that grace for people who have been caught up in the thralls of addiction. So many of them, among the rich and the poor, the successful or the apparently unsuccessful. So we're very proud here in this church of Father Cullen, who conceived this idea so long ago, and it's so relevant right into the 21st century. We would like to introduce you to a few people who have been influenced very much in their family life by the Pioneer Association.
1: I think the Pioneer Association is a blessing to Ireland, because I see so much sadness from excessive drinking, violence, drunken driving, accidents and so on like that. That is a terrible, terrible evil. And I would like to see more and more young people join the Pioneers. It keeps you on that narrow road, because we all have our voices and feelings and such like that.
2: At home, we hadn't drink in the house as such, but I was always sure that I didn't want to become involved where alcohol was concerned. And when I had the opportunity of joining the Pioneer Association, I joined it when I was 16. A lot of people, I suppose, nowadays feel that the Pioneers are a thing of the past, that we're not relevant in the society we're in, but I think we are very relevant today, as when Father Cullen founded the association. There are people who have been drinking, and happily they have seen the light and they have come over and joined with us, and they have been the better for it, particularly in their own families and that, and where children are concerned. We're still as relevant, if not more so, today.
0: Thank you very much indeed. I'm very happy to have had the opportunity of telling you about the wonderful work that's going on in this ancient church here in Dublin, of St. Francis Xavier. The Pioneer Association is still going strong. Its headquarters are here. And if you want to find out any more about it, you can simply check your website, www.pioneerassociation.ie. And IE is for Ireland. So we'd be happy to hear from you. And if you want to find out any more about it, we're only too happy to pass all the information we've got. So thank you very much indeed for watching. May you continually experience the blessings of the Sacred Heart. In the name of the Father, Son, and Holy Spirit.

0: Welcome back to our series, Catholic Enlightenment. I'm Father Marcus Holden. I'm with my good friend, Father Andrew Pinsent, here in the Shrine of St. Augustine in the southeast of England, in Ramsgate. Father Andrew, when we think of Catholicism, we don't often immediately think of the importance of rationality. And yet there is a connection here, isn't there?
1: Oh, very much so. In fact, the Catholic teaching about the very nature of God includes the idea of rationality. Jesus Christ is described by St. John as the Logos, a word that means order or reason. And even in the formation of many words of science today, we often incorporate that word Logos, as in biology, for example, or geology. So this idea of rationality in God, or reason in God, is then also how we begin to see the world as well. When we expect to find order.
0: But our understanding of God isn't just about cold rationality, not that it has to be cold, but

0: We also learn something from Christianity about the nature of God being utterly personal and God being love. Does this have these ideas in themselves, do they have a fruition in culture?
1: I think a lot of these things are like the air we breathe, so we've got so used to them that we often fail to understand what would happen if they were taken away. But in our understanding of God as a trinity of persons, God the creator, God as the logos, the word, and a word that implies order and reason, and also God the Holy Spirit, a word that, and the other word for the Holy Spirit is love, then we have these different ideas about God, which have then shaped our understanding of civilization as well, and how a good civilization should be.
0: What difference does it make, though, practically? What's the cash value of it? What does it do? And what happens if you don't have these ideas?
1: Well, I think the answer to that is to see what happens when they're taken away. Mm-hmm. And we've run that experiment a few times over the last few centuries. And it's interesting that one of those experiments was during the period called the Enlightenment of the 18th century, the great revolution that was generated out of that, the French Revolution, mm-hmm. began by proclaiming the Age of Reason. And the crowd broke into Notre Dame Cathedral in Paris, the Cathedral of Our Lady, and they said, "We are enthroning the Goddess of Reason." Well, that very year, the Great Terror began, and the French Revolution produced this machine, the guillotine, for actually cutting people's heads off on an industrial scale. So it's amazing that the so-called Age of Reason should begin by severing the head from the body on a large scale, a sign, if a sign was needed, that there was something wrong in the very conception of reason being championed at this time.
0: One of the key notions of Christianity, of course, is salvation and resurrection, that we believe we have an immortality written into our nature and we have an eternity to look forward to. This must have an effect on the world of time.
1: Yes, it's a phrase I like to use. It's from a man who wasn't actually a Catholic, but very much influenced by this way of thinking, and that's the great Christian writer C.S. Lewis. And C.S. Lewis said, "In this life, we write the title page of what we are to be in eternity." As a principle that runs through Catholicism right back to Christ and the apostles, everything we do has lasting value. In fact, Christ even said, if you give one cup of cold water to someone because he's a disciple, then that won't be forgotten in the kingdom of heaven. So, which touches on the idea of merit. You know, it's not just that we are either saved or not saved, that we can actually become certain kinds of saints in the kingdom of heaven. And during this period after baptism, we can grow and develop through life and become great saints. There's a famous phrase by Thérèse of Lisieux. She said, "There's no sense in being a saint by halves." She really wanted to bring in a rich harvest to the kingdom of heaven.
0: But someone watching this program, seeing all these wonderful ideas and how they've affected culture, might begin to think that everything was good in the past and everything is bad in the future. But we wouldn't say that. And certain progress has been made. And many would argue that in the role of women, and in our appreciation of women, we've made strides forward in the modern world. How would you see that?
1: Well, I think even in the modern world, I think it's a bit of a mixed record in many ways. So yes, in one sense, we see women in the workplace. That's certainly true. And women taking on a lot of the roles that the men would have done in the past. But on the other hand, of course, there's also a huge rise of exploitation of women and an extraordinary rise in pornography today. Mediated partly through modern technology. So one could scarcely call this an age of unqualified success for the dignity of women. Actually, there's something else which I've noticed as a pastor. There's a decline of this kind of romance. So human relationships today between men and women are pretty functional these days. It's like a contract, implicit or explicit. But the sense of romance is in decline. So there's certainly ways in which we can't be said to be doing particularly well today.
0: Yes. Well, one of the roles of the priest, of course, is matchmaker. We have to bring people together so that we can have good Christian couples for the future. We need to provide those opportunities in a good Christian environment. But what about the past, though? Do we get it wrong so badly in the role of women?
1: Well, it's interesting with the history of the Catholic Church. One of the things that we were often accused of just about 100 years ago or so is that we were accused of being a very womanly sort of religion. So yes, we've always had a male priesthood, But there's another sense in which we're often attacked for being rather, quote,

0: womanly, a religion for old ladies and things like this. And I think the criticism were picking up on an element which is actually part of our glory, which is that in this faith, in this monotheistic faith, believe in one God, it's been very fruitful for women. We've always had great women throughout the history of the church.
1: Of course, the Blessed Virgin Mary is the icon of the church, and we speak of her as the mother of the church, and of the church as Holy Mother.
0: Yes. I'm always fascinated by, if you go back to the writings of St. Paul, and he's writing to his follower Timothy, whom he's teaching to be a bishop, an early bishop. And he's saying, you got your faith from your mother and your grandmother before you. Mm. So mothers and grandmothers are always really important right at the very earliest part of the church. And then in the early Christian centuries, of course, you've got great female saints, Perpetua and Felicity and Agnes. And Fabiola, St. Fabiola, is quite famous for starting a hospice in Rome, arguably the first hospital in Rome.
1: Did Christianity change the Roman view of women?
0: Very much so. One of the most important consequences is that the sort of arbitrary divorce was gradually sort of constrained. You know, the idea that a woman could be just thrown away by her husband. After the time of Constantine, divorce became much more difficult, and the sense of a lifelong commitment between man and woman, and a partnership between man and woman, that became an idea much more at the forefront of things.
1: And in a sense, the modern world has learnt many lessons from this development of the dignity of the woman. But there's a little bit of a danger in the modern world in a search for equality, of speaking of sameness, that there's no distinction between man and woman or father and mother. And this comes into all sorts of areas of life. And this would seem to reverse some of the achievements that have been found.
0: I think the complementarity of the sexes is a very important thing we need to defend in Catholicism. And it's probably best seen, actually, by our liturgical expressions and our cultural expressions. So, for example, the traditional Catholic-Christian wedding is one where the man leads the bride, but the man almost dresses down and becomes quite discreet and in the background, like St. Joseph. The woman flowers, the beautiful dresses and so on. And similarly, even in cultural expressions, classical ballroom dancing, for example, the man leads, but actually it's the woman's dresses actually at the center of attention and actually are like a kind of flowering in the way the dance progresses.
1: And it's very true in our own lives too, as priests, where fathers, we're called Father in relation to Holy Mother Church. We've given our lives to that.
0: Yes, indeed, in sacrifice, in order to be fruitful.
1: Powerful ideas of Catholic enlightenment. Thank you for joining us for this presentation. We'll see you next time.

0: Join us as we pray the rosary for those who protect the life of the mother and the life of the unborn. 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
1: Welcome to The Rosary is a Place with Father Benedict Rochelle and Simonetta.
2: We want to invite you to pray the rosary with us. The rosary is many things, but perhaps the best way to think about the rosary is to think about it as a spiritual place, as an invisible chapel that you can enter into even in a busy time of life. And in a place like this, to enter into silence, into prayerfulness, and to follow the events of the life of our Lord Jesus Christ as they must have been seen by the eyes of his mother. We celebrate the rosary with Mary, but of course, that means we celebrate it with Jesus.

0: The first five decades of the Rosary are called the Joyful Mysteries. They're called joyful because they represent the early events in the life of Christ and the joy that his mother would have had at these events. In the name of the Father, and of the Son, and of the Holy Spirit. Amen. I believe in God, the Father Almighty, Creator of heaven and earth, and in Jesus Christ, his only Son, our Lord, who was conceived by the Holy Spirit, born of the Virgin Mary, suffered under Pontius Pilate, was crucified, died, and was buried. He descended into hell. The third day he rose again from the dead, and he ascended into heaven, and is seated at the right hand of God, the Father Almighty, from whence he shall come to judge the living and the dead.
1: I believe in the Holy Spirit, the Holy Catholic Church, the communion of saints, the forgiveness of sins, the resurrection of the body, and life everlasting. Amen.
0: Our Father, who art in heaven, hallowed be thy name. Thy kingdom come, thy will be done, on earth as it is in heaven.
1: Give us this day our daily bread, and forgive us our trespasses, as we forgive those who trespass against us. And lead us not into temptation, but deliver us from evil. Amen.
0: Let us offer the next three Aves, that we will have an increase of faith, hope, and love. Hail Mary, full of grace, the Lord is with thee. Blessed art thou amongst women, and blessed is the fruit of thy womb, Jesus.
1: Holy Mary, Mother of God, pray for us sinners, now and at the hour of our death. Amen.
0: Hail Mary, full of grace, the Lord is with thee. Blessed art thou amongst women, and blessed is the fruit of thy womb, Jesus.
1: Holy Mary, Mother of God, pray for us sinners, now and at the hour of our death. Amen.
0: Hail Mary, full of grace, the Lord is with thee. Blessed art thou amongst women, and blessed is the fruit of thy womb, Jesus.
1: Holy Mary, Mother of God, pray for us sinners, now and at the hour of our death. Amen.
0: Glory be to the Father, and to the Son, and to the Holy Spirit.
1: As it was in the beginning, is

0: The first joyful mystery, the Annunciation by the angel to Mary that she will be the mother of Emmanuel. Our Father, who art in heaven, hallowed be thy name. Thy kingdom come, thy will be done, on earth as it is in heaven.
1: Give us this day our daily bread, and forgive us our trespasses, as we forgive those who trespass against us. And lead us not into temptation, but deliver us from evil. Amen.
0: Hail Mary, full of grace, the Lord is with thee. Blessed art thou amongst women, and blessed is the fruit of thy womb, Jesus.
1: Holy

0: of our death. Amen.
1: Hail Mary, full of grace, the Lord is with thee. Blessed art thou amongst women, and blessed is the fruit of thy womb, Jesus.
0: Holy Mary, Mother of God, pray for us sinners, now and at the hour of our death. Amen.
1: Hail Mary, full of grace, the Lord is with thee. Blessed art thou amongst women, and blessed is the fruit of thy womb, Jesus.
0: Holy Mary, Mother of God, pray for us sinners, now and at the hour of our death. Amen.
1: Hail Mary, full of grace, the Lord is with thee. Blessed art thou amongst women, and blessed is the fruit of thy womb, Jesus.
0: Holy Mary, Mother of God, pray for us sinners, now and at the hour of our death. Amen.
1: Hail Mary, full of grace, the Lord is with thee. Blessed art thou amongst women, and blessed is the fruit of thy womb, Jesus.
0: Holy Mary, Mother of God, pray for us sinners, now and at the hour of our death. Amen.
1: Hail Mary, full of grace, the Lord is with thee. Blessed art thou amongst women, and blessed is the fruit of thy womb, Jesus.
0: Holy Mary, Mother of God, pray for us sinners, now and at the hour of our death. Amen.
1: Hail Mary, full of grace, the Lord is with thee. Blessed art thou amongst women, and blessed is the fruit of thy womb, Jesus.
0: Holy Mary, Mother of God, pray for us sinners, now and at the hour of our death. Amen.
1: Hail Mary, full of grace, the Lord is with thee. Blessed art thou amongst women, and blessed is the fruit of thy womb, Jesus.
0: Holy Mary, Mother of God, pray for us sinners, now and at the hour of our death. Amen.
1: Hail Mary, full of grace, the Lord is with thee. Blessed art thou amongst women, and blessed is the fruit of thy womb, Jesus.
0: Holy Mary, Mother of God, pray for us sinners, now and at the hour of our death. Amen.
1: Hail Mary, full of grace, the Lord is with thee. Blessed art thou amongst women, and blessed is the fruit of thy womb, Jesus.
0: Holy Mary, Mother of God, pray for us sinners, now and at the hour of our death. Amen.
1: Glory be to the Father, and to the Son, and to the Holy Spirit.
0: As it was in the beginning, is now, and ever shall be, world without end. Amen.
1: O my Jesus,
0: forgive us our sins.
1: Save us from the fires of hell.
0: Bring all souls to heaven, especially those in most need of thy mercy.
1: The second joyful mystery, the visitation of our Blessed Lady to Elizabeth and to the child in her womb, John the Baptist. Our Father, who art in heaven, hallowed be thy name. Thy kingdom come, thy will be done, on earth as it is in heaven.
0: Give us this day our daily bread, and forgive us our trespasses, as we forgive those who trespass against us. And lead us not into temptation, but deliver us from evil. Amen.
1: Hail Mary, full of grace, the Lord is with thee. Blessed art thou amongst women, and blessed is the fruit of thy womb, Jesus.
0: Holy Mary, Mother of God, pray for us sinners, now and at the hour of our death. Amen.
1: Hail Mary, full of grace, the Lord is with thee. Blessed art thou amongst women, and blessed is the fruit of thy womb, Jesus.
0: Holy Mary, Mother of God, pray for us sinners, now and at the hour of our death. Amen.
1: Hail Mary, full of grace, the Lord is with thee. Blessed art thou amongst women, and blessed is the fruit of thy womb, Jesus.
0: Holy Mary, Mother of God, pray for us sinners, now and at the hour of our death. Amen.
1: Hail Mary, full of grace, the Lord is with thee. Blessed art thou amongst women, and blessed is the fruit of thy womb, Jesus.
0: Holy Mary, Mother of God, pray for us sinners, now and at the hour of our death. Amen.
1: Hail Mary, full of grace, the Lord is with thee. Blessed art thou amongst women, and blessed is the fruit of thy womb, Jesus.
0: Holy Mary, Mother of God, pray for us sinners, now and at the hour of our death. Amen.
1: Hail Mary, full of grace, the Lord is with thee. Blessed art thou amongst women, and blessed is the fruit of thy womb, Jesus.
0: Holy Mary, Mother of God,

0: God, pray for us sinners, now and at the hour of our death. Amen.
1: Hail Mary, full of grace, the Lord is with thee. Blessed art thou amongst women, and blessed is the fruit of thy womb, Jesus.
0: Holy Mary, Mother of God, pray for us sinners, now and at the hour of our death. Amen.
1: Hail Mary, full of grace, the Lord is with thee. Blessed art thou amongst women, and blessed is the fruit of thy womb, Jesus.
0: Holy Mary, Mother of God, pray for us sinners, now and at the hour of our death. Amen.
1: Hail Mary, full of grace, the Lord is with thee. Blessed art thou amongst women, and blessed is the fruit of thy womb, Jesus.
0: Holy Mary, Mother of God, pray for us sinners, now and at the hour of our death. Amen.
1: Hail Mary, full of grace, the Lord is with thee. Blessed art thou amongst women, and blessed is the fruit of thy womb, Jesus.
0: Holy Mary, Mother of God, pray for us sinners, now and at the hour of our death. Amen.
1: Hail Mary, full of grace, the Lord is with thee. Blessed art thou amongst women, and blessed is the fruit of thy womb, Jesus.
0: Holy Mary, Mother of God, pray for us sinners, now and at the hour of our death. Amen.
1: Glory be to the Father, and to the Son, and to the Holy Spirit.
0: As it was in the beginning, is now, and ever shall be, world without end. Amen.
1: O my Jesus, forgive us our sins, save us from the fires of hell, bring all souls to heaven, especially those in most need of thy mercy.
2: The third joyful mystery, the birth of our divine Savior. The birth of Jesus is filled with joy, the joy of the angels, the joy of the shepherds, the joy of the Magi. But it happens in such strange circumstances. She laid him in a manger because there was no room for them in the inn. How important it is for us to remember that God chose that his son would be poor, that he would be very poor, that he would be poor all of his life. There are two things we need to think about. First of all, that according to his own words, what we do for the poor, we do for him. And secondly, that we ourselves must not be attached to worldly things and invested in seeking and getting things that make us comfortable. Our Father, who art in heaven, hallowed be thy name. Thy kingdom come, thy will be done, on earth as it is in heaven.
0: Give us this day our daily bread, and forgive us our trespasses, as we forgive those who trespass against us. And lead us not into temptation, but deliver us from evil. Amen.
1: Hail Mary, full of grace, the Lord is with thee. Blessed art thou amongst women, and blessed is the fruit of thy womb, Jesus.
0: Holy Mary, Mother of God, pray for us sinners, now and at the hour of our death. Amen.
1: Hail Mary, full of grace, the Lord is with thee. Blessed art thou amongst women, and blessed is the fruit of thy womb, Jesus.
0: Holy Mary, Mother of God, pray for us sinners, now and at the hour of our death. Amen.
1: Hail Mary, full of grace, the Lord is with thee. Blessed art thou amongst women, and blessed is the fruit of thy womb, Jesus.
0: Holy Mary, Mother of God, pray for us sinners, now and at the hour of our death. Amen.
1: Hail Mary, full of grace, the Lord is with thee. Blessed art thou amongst women, and blessed is the fruit of thy womb, Jesus.
0: Holy Mary, Mother of God, pray for us sinners, now and at the hour of our death. Amen.
1: Hail Mary, full of grace, the Lord is with thee. Blessed art thou amongst women, and blessed is the fruit of thy womb, Jesus.
0: Holy Mary, Mother of God, pray for us sinners, now and at the hour of our death. Amen.
1: Hail Mary, full of grace, the Lord is with thee. Blessed art thou amongst women, and blessed is the fruit of thy womb, Jesus.

0: Hail Mary, full of grace, the Lord is with thee. Blessed art thou amongst women, and blessed is the fruit of thy womb, Jesus.
1: Holy Mary, Mother of God, pray for us sinners, now and at the hour of our death. Amen.
0: Hail Mary, full of grace, the Lord is with thee. Blessed art thou amongst women, and blessed is the fruit of thy womb, Jesus.
1: Holy Mary, Mother of God, pray for us sinners now and at the hour of our death. Amen.
0: Hail Mary, full of grace, the Lord is with thee. Blessed art thou amongst women, and blessed is the fruit of thy womb, Jesus.
1: Holy Mary, Mother of God, pray for us sinners now and at the hour of our death. Amen.
0: Hail Mary, full of grace, the Lord is with thee. Blessed art thou amongst women, and blessed is the fruit of thy womb, Jesus.
1: Holy Mary, Mother of God, pray for us sinners, now and at the hour of our death. Amen.
0: Glory be to the Father, and to the Son, and to the Holy Spirit.
1: As it was in the beginning, is now, and ever shall be, world without end. Amen.
2: O my Jesus, forgive us our sins. Save us from the fires of hell. Bring all souls to heaven, especially those in most need of thy mercy.
0: The fourth joyful mystery, the presentation of the Christ child in the temple by Mary and Joseph. Our Father, who art in heaven, hallowed be thy name. Thy kingdom come, thy will be done, on earth as it is in heaven.
1: Give us this day our daily bread, and forgive us our trespasses, as we forgive those who trespass against us. And lead us not into temptation, but deliver us from evil. Amen.
0: Hail Mary, full of grace, the Lord is with thee. Blessed art thou amongst women, and blessed is the fruit of thy womb, Jesus.
1: Holy Mary, Mother of God, pray for us sinners, now and at the hour of our death. Amen.
0: Hail Mary, full of grace, the Lord is with thee. Blessed art thou amongst women, and blessed is the fruit of thy womb, Jesus.
1: Holy Mary, Mother of God, pray for us sinners, now and at the hour of our death. Amen.
0: Hail Mary, full of grace, the Lord is with thee. Blessed art thou amongst women, and blessed is the fruit of thy womb, Jesus.
1: Holy Mary, Mother of God, pray for us sinners, now and at the hour of our death. Amen.
0: Hail Mary, full of grace, the Lord is with thee. Blessed art thou amongst women, and blessed is the fruit of thy womb, Jesus.
1: Holy Mary, Mother of God, pray for us sinners, now and at the hour of our death. Amen.
0: Hail Mary, full of grace, the Lord is with thee. Blessed art thou amongst women, and blessed is the fruit of thy womb, Jesus.
1: Holy Mary, Mother of God, pray for us sinners, now and at the hour of our death. Amen.
0: Hail Mary, full of grace, the Lord is with thee. Blessed art thou amongst women, and blessed is the fruit of thy womb, Jesus.
1: Holy Mary, Mother of God, pray for us sinners, now and at the hour of our death. Amen.
0: Hail Mary, full of grace, the Lord is with thee. Blessed art thou amongst women, and blessed is the fruit of thy womb, Jesus.
1: Holy Mary, Mother of God, pray for us sinners, now and at the hour of our death. Amen.
0: Hail Mary, full of grace, the Lord is with thee. Blessed art thou amongst women, and blessed is the fruit of thy womb, Jesus.
1: Holy Mary, Mother of God, pray for us sinners, now and at the hour of our death. Amen.
0: Hail Mary, full of grace, the Lord is with thee. Blessed art thou amongst women, and blessed is the fruit of thy womb, Jesus.
1: Holy Mary, Mother of God, pray for us sinners, now and at the hour of our death. Amen.
0: Hail Mary, full of grace, the Lord is with thee. Blessed art thou amongst women, and blessed is the fruit of thy womb, Jesus.
1: Holy Mary, Mother of God, pray for us sinners, now and at the hour of our death. Amen.
0: Glory be to the Father, and to the Son, and to the Holy Spirit.
1: As it was in the beginning, is now, and ever shall be, world without end. Amen.
0: O my Jesus, forgive

0: us our sins.
1: Save us from the fires of hell.
0: Bring all souls to heaven, especially those in most need of thy mercy.
2: The fifth joyful mystery, the finding of the child Jesus in the temple. Our Father, who art in heaven, hallowed be thy name. Thy kingdom come, thy will be done, on earth as it is in heaven.
0: Give us this day our daily bread, and forgive us our trespasses, as we forgive those who trespass against us. And lead us not into temptation, but deliver us from evil. Amen.
2: Hail Mary, full of grace, the Lord is with thee. Blessed art thou amongst women, and blessed is the fruit of thy womb, Jesus.
0: Holy Mary, Mother of God, pray for us sinners, now and at the hour of our death. Amen.
2: Hail Mary, full of grace, the Lord is with thee. Blessed art thou amongst women, and blessed is the fruit of thy womb, Jesus.
0: Holy Mary, Mother of God, pray for us sinners, now and at the hour of our death. Amen.
2: Hail Mary, full of grace, the Lord is with thee. Blessed art thou amongst women, and blessed is the fruit of thy womb, Jesus.
0: Holy Mary, Mother of God, pray for us sinners, now and at the hour of our death. Amen.
2: Hail Mary, full of grace, the Lord is with thee. Blessed art thou amongst women, and blessed is the fruit of thy womb, Jesus.
0: Holy Mary, Mother of God, pray for us sinners, now and at the hour of our death. Amen.
2: Hail Mary, full of grace, the Lord is with thee. Blessed art thou amongst women, and blessed is the fruit of thy womb, Jesus.
0: Holy Mary, Mother of God, pray for us sinners, now and at the hour of our death. Amen.
2: Hail Mary, full of grace, the Lord is with thee. Blessed art thou amongst women, and blessed is the fruit of thy womb, Jesus.
0: Holy Mary, Mother of God, pray for us sinners, now and at the hour of our death. Amen.
2: Hail Mary, full of grace, the Lord is with thee. Blessed art thou amongst women, and blessed is the fruit of thy womb, Jesus.
0: Holy Mary, Mother of God, pray for us sinners, now and at the hour of our death. Amen.
2: Hail Mary, full of grace, the Lord is with thee. Blessed art thou amongst women, and blessed is the fruit of thy womb, Jesus.
0: Holy Mary, Mother of God, pray for us sinners, now and at the hour of our death. Amen.
2: Hail Mary, full of grace, the Lord is with thee. Blessed art thou amongst women, and blessed is the fruit of thy womb, Jesus.
0: Holy Mary, Mother of God, pray for us sinners, now and at the hour of our death. Amen.
2: Hail Mary, full of grace, the Lord is with thee. Blessed art thou amongst women, and blessed is the fruit of thy womb, Jesus.
0: Holy Mary, Mother of God, pray for us sinners, now and at the hour of our death. Amen.
2: Glory be to the Father, and to the Son, and to the Holy Spirit.
0: As it was in the beginning, is now, and ever shall be, world without end. Amen.
2: O my Jesus, forgive us our sins, save us from the fires of hell.
0: Bring all souls to heaven, especially those in most need of thy mercy.
2: Hail, Holy Queen, Mother of Mercy, our life, our sweetness, and our hope. To thee do we cry, poor banished children of Eve. To thee do we send up our sighs, mourning and weeping in this valley of tears. Turn then, most gracious Advocate, thine eyes of mercy toward us, and after this our exile, show unto us the blessed fruit of thy womb, Jesus. O clement, O loving, O sweet Virgin Mary, pray for us, O Holy Mother of God,
0: that we may be made worthy of the promises of Christ.
2: Let us pray. O God, whose only begotten Son, by his life, death, and resurrection, has purchased for us the rewards of eternal life, grant, we beseech thee, that meditating on these mysteries of the Most Holy Rosary of the Blessed Virgin Mary, we may imitate what they contain and obtain what they promise, through the same Christ our Lord. May the divine assistance remain always with us.

0: and may the souls of the faithful departed, through the mercy of God, rest in peace. Amen. May the Holy Virgin bless you with her loving child, this day and forever. In the name of the Father, and of the Son, and of the Holy Spirit. Amen.
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2: This is Father Miguel. The month of May is dedicated to the Blessed Mother. Let us pray. Hail Mary, full of grace, the Lord is with thee. Blessed art thou among women, and blessed is the fruit of thy womb, Jesus. Holy Mary, Mother of God, pray for us sinners, now and at the hour of our death. Amen.
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8: We're all dying. The Romans and Epicureans throughout history drowned that reality with their wine. Buddhists embrace it with the notion that we have to let go of our sense of self now, which is mere illusion anyway. Atheists try not to think about it too hard. But Christianity is the ultimate defiance. We make peace with death because we can look it in the eye and say, we win. We have a God who rose from the dead and promised us life everlasting. Death's days are numbered. Sure, we still have the pain of death to deal with. We still have to feel the sadness of loss. But all that is anchored in the hope of the resurrection. The faith that death isn't a period, but a comma. And the knowledge that we don't face death alone. We have a God who went before us, and we have loved ones who went before us and who are alive and well, just on the other side of the finish line, cheering us on. This is Chris Stefanik from RealLifeCatholic.com on EWTN Radio.
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10: 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I'm your host, Deacon Harold Burke Sivers, and you're listening on the EWTN Global Catholic Radio Network. Happy Friday, everybody, as we enter into this Pentecost weekend and Memorial Day weekend as well. So I hope that you have some wonderful plans for the weekend and stay safe out there and have a great time with family and friends. And, you know, if you're going to be out, you might as well catch me on tour. You know, we're having an amazing

Amazing time out here for the Behold the Lamb speaking tour. Now I'm on in the southern part of the United States. Tonight is my second night in Louisiana. So last night I was in Vacherie. And tonight I'm going to be at Blessed Sacrament Catholic Church in Baton Rouge from 6 to 8 p.m. tonight. Actually, I was at this parish before doing a parish mission, and now I'm back here doing one night on the tour. And then tomorrow I'll be at St. Joseph Catholic Church in Shreveport. And so I'm very much looking forward to that. And then I'm going to be visiting my sister. And then Monday I'll be in Leeds, Alabama at St. Teresa Catholic Church. And then I think I'll be still in the Birmingham area, Leeds, and EW10 on Tuesday. And then Wednesday, I will be at Sacred Heart of Jesus Catholic Church in Hot Springs Village, Arkansas, on the last night of the tour. Then I'll be home for a week, and then we have a few more tour dates coming up in the beginning of June. A few dates in there, so in South Dakota. So I'll talk about that at the start of next week. But if you're going to be around, again, Baton Rouge, Louisiana, Shreveport, Leeds, Alabama, Hot Springs, Arkansas, over the next few days, come and catch me. Go to my website, deaconharold.com, and look at my schedule. Just click on the schedule tab. You'll see where I'll be. You know, last night was awesome, particularly because there's so many EWTN folks that attended the talk, and so many came up to me saying, "No, I've been watching you for years on television. I listen to the show every day. You and Ace are great." And you know, I was like, "Wow!" I mean, I literally don't think about the impact, you know, of what Mother Angelica started, or even what I'm doing. I mean, I do what I do, and I just go on to the next thing. And it's not that I'm not appreciative. I just don't dwell on it. You know, because I'm always thinking of, okay, what do I have to do next? What do I have to do next? And so it's humbling, and it's also edifying in the sense that I look back on that year of real stress that I went through, thinking about and discerning God's will, whether I should leave my law enforcement career and dive full time into speaking, and I remember all the anxiety. And I remember thinking, you know, am I really doing God's will here, and all of that. And when I hear folks, you know, EW10 listeners and viewers who've been watching the network for years, in fact, somebody told me last night, "Yeah, I catch you like 3 a.m. I wish I had a dollar for every time I heard someone say, I saw you on EW10 at 3 o'clock in the morning. I wouldn't have to work anymore." So I guess I'm the cure for insomnia, I guess, you know. But it's just been wonderful to just hear how people are, you know, moved and affected by the network and by the work that I'm doing as part of it. And I am incredibly grateful, and it made it all worth it. All of the stuff that I went through trying to discern whether I should leave my job or not, it's all worth it for sure. And I'm having an awesome time out here driving around this great country. I went for my walk today, over like about 7 miles, and it was hot, man. it is warm down here, that's for sure. But it's beautiful weather. Having an awesome time. So thank you to everybody, especially all the EWTN folks who have been coming out to the talks. Know that you are very much loved and appreciated. And so today, our topic is going to be, you know, a few weeks ago, we talked about this kind of resurgence that's happening in the church. You know, parishes are seeing record numbers of people in OCIA coming into the church, even on college campuses. The Newman Centers are seeing large numbers of students coming into the church. We've also heard in other countries, like France, record number of baptisms in France, you know. And so there seems to be this resurgence. And many of you called in to share your experience of what's going on in your parish or your diocese. Well, a study just came out from Pew Research that found that
that

many adults, in fact, they're saying more adults leave the Catholic Church than enter it in most countries, even though Catholics still make up the majority of the population in those countries. They're showing that more adults are leaving than coming into the church. So I'm scratching my head like, wait a minute, which is it? Are we gaining people or are we losing people? And what's going on? And, you know, this study says this and this study says that. You know, this particular study came out just a couple months ago. So it's pretty new. It says that Christianity has experienced the largest losses of followers due to religious switching. And that means when people identify with a different religion in adulthood than they were raised in as a child, compare it with other faith groups. So Christians are losing people that identified as Catholics than their counterparts like Buddhism or Hinduism or Islam or other. I'm like, what is going on? So that's what I want to talk about today, because I'm a little confused about this myself, you know. So are people, and then why? Why are people, at least in other countries, leaving, you know, when we're seeing, you know, at least anecdotally, people coming into the church in large numbers? So I'm, you know, I just want to talk about that today. And of course, we'd love to hear from you. Give us a call, 833-288-EWTN. That's 833-288-3986. If you're outside of North America, would love to hear from you. Dial 1, then 205-271-2985. You can always email us at beacon@ewtn.com. 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That's 1-833-288-3986. Just give us your first name and how you're listening, followed by your brief question. Remember that message and data rates may apply. And speaking of sending us correspondence, we got a question from a listener. It says, hey, Deacon. Hi, Ace. My question deals with the type of love called by the Greeks as eros love, the passionate or sensual love. I know Jesus said there is no marriage in heaven. As I spoke with Dr. Carlo Broussard about this. Of course, Dr. Carlo Broussard is an apologist for Catholic answers who's been on this show several times. And he continues, our culture seems to be hooked on this type of love, whether through sin or hookup culture. I guess my question would be, could we pray for this type of love if it's holy and not immoral, and if it's God's will? I long to be loved passionately. Thanks. All right. So in the Greeks have, there's four different types of different words for love. Like in English, we say love, and it depends on the context for what we mean. But in other languages, they have different words for love. So in Greek, there's typically four. There's storge, which is the love of family members. There's agape, which is the self-giving, self-sacrificing love, which is the love that Jesus talks about, you know, that gift of self one to the other. There's philia, which is a brotherly type of love, you know, that the Philadelphia, the city of brotherly love. And so that's the love for friendship kind of love. And then there's there's eros, which is the physical or sensual type of love. Now, and that's where the word, for example, erotic comes from. So that word's been twisted and distorted, as you said, by the culture to mean something else. But here's the thing. That's why I love the church's teaching on this. That there's nothing wrong with that eros kind of love at all. That love takes place within the context of a covenant relationship of matrimony between a husband and a wife. And I think that kind of passionate love, in a Hebrew it'd be yedid. So in Hebrew, there's also four words. It's hesed, ahava, raham, and yedid. So yedid would be the love between spouses, for example. You know, that would be a beloved, you know, kind of love. So that love takes place within that context because that, I think it expresses in a physical way the passion that God has when he creates us. So we're allowed to experience some of that pleasure and that intensity of that love in that kind of way as part of the creative power of God's love. And that doesn't exist in heaven, only here on earth. All right, my friends, would love to hear from you.

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1: May is the month dedicated to the Blessed Mother. Pope St. John Paul II said, "Today we begin the month dedicated to Our Lady, a favorite of popular devotion. In accord with a long-standing tradition of devotion, parishes and families continue to make the month of May a Marian month, celebrating it with many devout liturgical, catechetical, and pastoral initiatives. Hail Mary, full of grace, the Lord is with thee."
2: Father John Ricardo.
3: The ultimate answer to the question of where I meet Jesus. Because obviously, in imperfect ways, I meet him almost anywhere. I meet him in creation, whether it's the majesty of a sunrise or a sunset. You sense and you see something of the person of God, his majesty, his power, his awe. I can have access to him in ways, in many places and fashions. The fullest place we meet Jesus, the place where you and I on earth most have access to the Father, where we accomplish God's will on earth, are those minutes on Sunday, which so many of us find tedious and somehow see as an obligation. So please God, by the power of His Holy Spirit, He will give us the grace to understand more profoundly what it is that really happens when you and I come to church.
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0: cool.
1: Have you ever heard of a band called Von Groove?
0: I don't think so, no.
1: Apparently they had a little string of hits in the like mid to late 90s and then disappeared. They had a new album came out today. It's really good. It's kind of in this vein. And I'm like, how does a rock band slide by me in my lifetime? Like,
0: yeah.
1: I've at least heard of you, even if I haven't heard you yet, you know?
0: Yeah, you know, what's great, especially last night, too, and what was great, we had college students, all the way people like in their 80s, were there at the top last night. And a lot of them listen to the show every day.
1: Nice.
0: You know, and they love you, Ace. You know,
1: oh, wow.
0: It's funny. More and more people say, oh, I love you and guys, Ace, especially when you talk about music. So, like, no matter what age group, everybody seems to love them. We, you know, chat about the music.
1: Yeah.
0: So I tell you, that's that universal language, man. It really hits home with people. It really does.
1: Sure. Yeah.
0: And that was one of the points that we wanted to do with the music is connect with people.
1: Mm-hmm. Yeah.
0: You know?
1: Well, and I think that's the thing is it's such an easy conversation starter. You know, find out what people are listening to now. Find out, you know, what was your first concert? What was the first album you ever bought with your own money? Like the easy little like questions as, you know, surface level questions. And then you get to the root of somebody quickly by the kind of music that they're into, right?
0: Yeah, that's so true. You know, and I was thinking today when I was on my walk, I think it was, what sound was playing? Well, I listened to a lot of different things, but I think Out of Love came up on the random playlist thing, which I was off of Van Halen 2.
1: Mm-hmm.
0: And I had not heard that song in a while. So I was like, oh, I was really enjoying it. And I was thinking, you know, the impact of someone like, I mean, for me, it wasn't just about Eddie Van Halen just like being a player, just a great guitarist.
1: Mm-hmm.
0: It's how he made me feel about music.
1: Right.
0: You know, there's a deeper thing there, you know, and I think that's kind of the nexus with people when it comes to music. It's not just about a particular song, your particular band. It's about how, like maybe where you were in that life and how that spoke to you,
1: mm-hmm.
0: how it drew something out of you, how it called you to a deeper sense of yourself, reality, how it made a connection with you. And, you know, it's just, and music, I think, does that more so than, and I mean, because I remember, like, again, you hear a song and those feelings that you had automatically come back.
1: Yeah.
0: Even more so than, I'm not saying it doesn't happen with art, you know, and other kinds of things, but music, you know, it has that special sensory kind of thing, just like a smell. A certain smell will bring back a memory for you.
1: Mm-hmm.
0: You know, and music has that same kind of effect.
1: Yeah, well, and I was going to ask you your thoughts on this. I heard a quote today

0: that, and it was particularly men specific, so not to exclude women from this question, but maybe it goes both ways. I'm not a woman, I don't know. But that, but that men can't have a hobby and not be judged in some way. So which I'm thinking, okay, well, my hobby is music. So if you're judging me in that my hobby is music, that I have multiple instruments, that I spend more money on that probably than anything. My vinyl collection is probably the only IRA that I have of value. But in that, like, is that true? Like, you think that men are, like, we can't have, like, you can't collect baseball cards or you can't be a golfer? Like, you know, what is the hobby that you have? But if you're going to attack me, not attack, if you're going to have an opinion about me based on my collection or my hobby, then you're judging my music as well. And like, that's more sensitive than if I was just like a baseball card or a comic book collector, right?
1: Yeah. And that's the thing about judging. I mean, for example, one of my hobbies besides obviously music is railroading. Mm-hmm. You know, I love trains, you know, not model trains, but the big ones, you know, and mm-hmm. I just love watching them. Sometimes like if I go to adoration and, or something like that, and I just want to lift my spirits, I'll either listen to something or I'll go watch trains, you know? And people say, wait, that's kind of strange. But, you know, here's the thing. Instead of judging someone or trying to make a judgment, just ask a person, wow, I never would have pinned you for someone like that. Like, what drew you to that? Like, what is it about that? And find out why that makes them tick. Like, what is it about that?
0: Yeah.
1: You know, about that hobby that gets that person excited, or, you know, or gets them thinking, gets them moving. And that, I think that'd be a better way than just saying, oh, this person does this, and just all of a sudden making a judgment about them without even knowing, you know, because for trains for me, first of all, I've always loved boys, right? The little boys always like trains and things like that. But I think my love for trains grew because I remember very clearly my mom taking us when we were little to Coney Island. And we used to take the bus down to Penn Station in Newark, New Jersey, hop on the PATH train to World Trade Center, get off at the World Trade Center, walk over to the subway, get on. I think it was, I could be wrong, like the C train or the A train, whatever one, and take the Coney and go out to Coney Island. And I have memories of that as a kid. I remember my favorite part was I must have been about 9 or 10, standing in the front of the subway train and pretending I was the driver. You know, like I'd be like looking out the front window and looking at the signals, you know, turning from yellow to green, and I'd pretend like I just had such wonderful memories of my mom and trains. It was, and I think, you know, so for me, trains is not just, yeah, okay, I'm a guy, so big, powerful things make me excited, right? Mm-hmm. Like the, you know, a 4,000 horsepower diesel engine pulling, you know, 200 tons of freight. There's just something cool about that. But deeper than that is the memories of my mom, you know, and those vacations we used to take when we were kids. So to see, it's not just about the trains, there's something deeper there. And I think exploring that with people would be a better way than just saying, oh, he likes that. You know, what does that say about him? You don't know what that says.
0: Right.
1: You know, that's why we need to talk and interact with people. That's why I'm doing this tour. You know, online thing is great, but come on, we need to be with people. We need to be in front of people and touch people and see people and talk to people face to face and be with people, you know? And that's something that's, I think, happening less and less as we become more dependent on technology, you know, and I don't want us, at least me, to lose this sense of self and connection, you know? And so whether it's a hobby, whatever it is, you know, if that gives you that sense of connection, I think that's super important.
0: Yeah, well, and like, I wasn't necessarily a big train kid, but I do remember as a kid when we would do like family get-togethers or whatever, there were train tracks close to my grandmother's house or my great-grandmother's house, and so all the cousins would just get together and like walk down to the park or go to the lake or whatever, and we were walking the railroad tracks to get there. And, you know, of course, you're always watching for trains for safety, but
1: yeah, of course,
0: but you talk about the, you know, being with people, like the connectivity of just like, I don't talk to those cousins anymore. I can't tell you the last time I saw them, but like, I just remember the conversations talking

0: talking music, talking school, talking friends, talking movies, talking Star Wars, whatever it was. But it's, but again, everything is that trigger or some kind of a reactor to remind you of something. But I also feel, at least if you feel judged in that, sometimes people want to feel merited in their collection or in their hobbies. And like, if I tell them mine, are they going to judge me? So I'll just judge them first, or I'll just be, you know, so then mine doesn't seem like a big deal, you know. When, again, use your hobbies, use your music taste, use those things as a way to get to know each other and then maybe even evangelize. Like, God can really use those if we allow it.
1: Yeah, that's so true. And even I remember my experience as a teenager in high school when I first started staying in the monastery, because back then they had a come and see program,
0: yeah,
1: where you as a high school student could live in the monastery. So like you'd live in the novitiate, which is on the fourth floor. So you'd live with the postulants and the novices. And it was just a discernment thing, you know, like, you know, and I remember going out of the monastery because it was connected to the school. So I'd like go out of the monastery, walk into the school. People would see me like, wait, where'd you come from? Oh, I'm staying with the monks. Like, what? Mm-hmm. You know, I was like 14, 15 years old. Like, they're like, what are you doing? I said, well, I don't know. I think God might be calling me to be a monk. I'm not sure. I was like, what? I mean, people were like shocked. Like, why would anybody want to think about doing that kind of, you know? And it's funny. The people who really took the time to sit down and ask me about it instead of judging me, like, why would you want to do that? You know, that kind of, like, wait, hold on. Why don't you get to understand what's going on in my heart?
0: Mm.
1: You know, why don't you get to understand and know me a little bit, know my story? You know, and if they would, I would have told them. Ever since I was 9 years old, I remember going to Mass with my mom and being so attracted to what was going on at the altar. You know, and when I started serving Mass, I literally thought I died and went to heaven. I could not wait to serve at the next Mass again.
0: Yeah.
1: And what was great for me, I remember in it was seventh grade. Because our parish was across the street from our elementary school. So I would go and serve 8 o'clock Mass. Then, and that was actually, we can be late for school because we were serving Mass. And then if there was a funeral, like I'd get out of school to go back and serve at the funeral. And I was like, oh, I hope there's a, I mean, I didn't want anybody to die, but I'm like, I hope there's a funeral today so I can go back and be on the altar. And that childlike love and passion for serving, I still have that now. As a deacon, being ordained 23 years, I still have that same childlike passion and excitement whenever I'm on the altar.
0: Yeah.
1: And so I thought that, you know, that God might be calling me that into the monastic life just enhanced that.
0: Mm-hmm.
1: You know, so unless people know the full story, they shouldn't just be, you know, pointing fingers and just looking at you and judging you based on your hobby or, you know, or certain choices that you're making about things without getting to know your story.
0: Yeah. Amen.
1: Yeah. Love that. You know, and which actually ties in what we're talking about today, religious switch from Catholicism, you know.
0: Yeah.
1: Which is a surprise. You know, because you remember we had that show, we talked about all the people that were coming into the church, and now this study comes out that shows that a lot of people are leaving. So I'm like, well, which is it? Are people leaving? Are people coming? It's a little confusing. So, I mean, I'd love to hear from you today. You know, this again, this is from Pew Research Center. It said it found that more adults leave the Catholic Church than enter in most countries, although Catholics still make up the majority of the population in those countries. So, and I said, but wait a minute, we just had a show where we're talking about all these people coming into the church. So what's happening here? And this was a survey that was done. The results just came out in April. So just last month. And this was data from the United States and also international data that came from 24 different countries. And so, again, I'm like, well, why are people leaving? You know, why are some people coming and like people that were not Catholic are coming into Catholic and those who are Catholic are leaving? So that's a weird dynamic to me.
0: Yeah. Yeah. You know, well, and I think it's, you know, you've got those who are hungry and questioning, and then you've got those maybe who feel burnt or maybe they don't necessarily express their faith like they feel like they should. So they're like, well, I'm just out. I mean, I think that's the curiosity of the conversation today.
1: Yeah, love to hear from you today. The religious switch from Catholicism, 833-288-EWTN. 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
4: 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I was surprised when he said, curiosity. Wasn't that a surprise, huh? Curiosity. Well, it worked with Adam and Eve. 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And young boys, curious. And drug addicts started because they were curious. 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We're just like old Adam and Eve. We want to know evil. Then when we know, we can't handle it.
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0: You know that that reminds me of I Will Follow by U2. Remember that song?
1: Yeah, yeah.
0: By U2?
1: Yeah. It does have that, the delay.
0: Yeah. Although he's playing all downstrokes on that, though. It's actually not hard to play, but it's cool. It's, you have to just keep the steadiness of it, yeah.
1: Yeah, I think latter Van Halen stuff, so like more OU812 or...
0: Presence, like that
1: something
0: kind of,
1: off Balance, yeah.
0: Balance, right, yeah, like Presence off the Balance album, yeah, things like that, yeah. More of that kind of stuff.
1: Yeah.
0: Yeah.
1: I love a good screaming note.
0: Yeah. See, that's so... Look, you can say a lot without doing a lot.
1: Right.
0: I love that.
1: Yeah.
0: You just don't have to play, you know, like legato, or you just have to play, you know, all these fancy runs and stuff like that to really say something powerful. Just like the note, the bend of the note, the pick scream. And come on, man. That's awesome.
1: And when you play live, that's when you know people were paying attention, because, like, they could be having a conversation and then they hear that... And they, what was that?
0: You know, yeah.
1: I got you.
0: Yeah, yeah. Or a great drum fill, you know?
1: Oh, for sure.
0: Oh, yeah, yeah. Like one of my favorite ones, real simple, though, but, it, you know, every little thing she does is magic by the Police.
1: Great.
0: At the end.
1: Yeah.
0: I love that song because I can't wait for that fill at the end.
1: Right. Yeah, it's the goosebump fill, for sure.
0: It's like, da-da-da-da-da-da-da-da-da-da-da. I mean, it's not like... super fancy, but it's just, but everybody that listens to that song is like, you know, air drumming to that when it gets to that part.
1: It's like Phil Collins in the Air tonight. You're waiting for the drums.
0: Exactly. I mean, it's just iconic.
1: Yep.
0: Again, simple.
1: Right.
0: Simple. Just like the guitar thing we hear. It's simple. Not hard, but the feel.
1: Mm-hmm.
0: You know? And it's like that with our faith sometimes, too. You know? We don't have to do anything fancy. We don't have to do all these fancy prayers. And sometimes just the simply pouring our heart out to God.
1: Yeah.
0: Just giving that over. It doesn't have to be any fancy big language. I mean, that's fine, too. But sometimes you just have to just... lay it out there. Just lay your heart out. Just keep it simple.
1: Mm-hmm.
0: You know, and that's often where the most powerful results come from.
1: Well, I always say, you know, especially growing up in the South, you hear people say, well, Lord, help them. Yeah, well, okay, well, that's a prayer.

0: talk about this new Pew Research study that came out about a month ago that says, almost contradicting kind of some other things we've been hearing anecdotally. We had a show on a couple weeks ago about people coming into the church, this kind of resurgence. And I've seen this myself. I've been to parishes where they're having record numbers of people coming into the church through OCIA, college campuses, in the Newman Centers, a lot of people coming into the church. And again, these are not, I'm not talking about Catholics returning to the church. These are people who have not been Catholic before are coming into the church. And a lot of people called in to share their experience of what's going on in their parish and in their diocese. Well, now this research, Pew Research study comes out, and this was a study that was done in the United States as well as 24 other countries from around the world. And it's called Catholicism Has Lost People to Religious Switching in Many Countries, while Protestantism Has Gained in Some. So I'm like, wait a minute. So on one hand, we have this anecdotal thing that says that people are coming in like droves. Then we have this study that comes out that says that people are leaving, although Catholics still remain the majority. But people, I'm saying, well, wait, I'm scratching my head. Like, what is it? So people that aren't Catholic coming in, people who are Catholic are leaving. Mm-hmm. So I just want to talk about that. I would love to hear from you. Why do you think that is? I'm confused myself, you know, but I'd love to hear what you think about this study and why they're showing that even though the Catholics are the majority, a lot of people seem to be leaving, while people who aren't Catholic seem to be coming into the church, and that phenomenon. Would love to hear from you. Give us a call. 833-288-EWTN. That's 833-288-3986.
1: Lots of reasons to enjoy and celebrate a three-day weekend. Of course, we've been celebrating today EWTN radio partners like Immaculate Heart Radio, 23 years with WSPP. And then, of course, as we get ready to wear red on Sunday, don't forget with Pentecost Sunday, we've got a chance for you to be a part of the Solemn Mass. We've got it going on not only 2:30 from the Basilica of the National Shrine of the Immaculate Conception out of D.C., but looking forward as well that evening with Pope Leo going to be leading the Mass for that as well. That's going to be at 9:30 Eastern. So check that out as we celebrate Pentecost here at EWTN Radio.
0: Yeah, that's right. It's a Memorial Day weekend as well as Pentecost. So a wonderful opportunity to really spend some time in adoration, maybe in preparation for Pentecost. And so your heart could be more open to receiving that everything that God wants to give you this Pentecost Sunday, as well as this weekend as well. But our topic today is religious switch from Catholicism. And this is something that I'd love to talk about because this is very puzzling to me. So we have, again, a few weeks ago, we had a great show, lots of awesome calls. People that were confirming what I've been seeing anecdotally as I travel around the country and even internationally as well. People seeing record numbers of people coming into the church, mostly people who have not been Catholic before, are finding a way into the church. And we talked about, you know, the waning of atheism, people sick of the whole woke and transgender and all that kind of, they're sick of that. And now they want something. The church has been like that steady ore in the water, you know, all the turmoil and all the turbulence, but the church has been slow and steady, you know, rowing through all of the turmoil, all of the stuff that kind of steadiness in the rocky waters of our culture, you know, and people are finding attracted to that. But yet now this Pew Research study came out last month and saying that Christianity has experienced some of the largest losses of followers due to people switching out of the Christian faith, particularly Catholicism, and leaving more so than other religions. You know, and this, again, was a study that was done in the United States and in 24 different countries around the world. You know, and so, again, but although Catholics remain the majority, so for example, in some of the countries they looked at, Poland, Catholics are 92%, Philippines 80%, Italy 69%, Mexico 67%, Peru 67%, Hungary, Colombia, Argentina

0: Catholics are still the majority in those countries. But most of the population in these countries were raised Catholics, and many adults still identify with the faith today. But it says a lot of them are leaving. You know, they still identify with the religion, but they're actually leaving or not practicing the faith at all. So the overall results of the study show, according to this Pew Research, that more people left Catholicism than joined it in 21 of the 24 countries. Now, let me say that again. More people have left Catholicism than joined in 21 of the 24 countries that were surveyed. People who leave Catholicism, according to this study, tend to join Protestantism or disaffiliate from religion altogether. So they either become Protestant or they have nothing to do with faith at all. And then that's, again, that seems to be contradicting some of the things that we're seeing in churches where people are coming in. So you have this phenomenon of people who are not Catholic that are coming into the church, but those who say they are Catholic who are leaving. You know, and I have my own thoughts about that, why that's happening, and I'll probably share those. But I want to hear from you. You know, why do you think that's happening? You know, why do people who aren't Catholic seem to be coming into the church, and those who identify as Catholics are leaving? You know, we saw this with the pandemic. You know, 69% of Catholics didn't believe that Jesus Christ was present in the Eucharist before the pandemic. So at the time of the pandemic, 69% of people did not believe Jesus Christ was present in the Eucharist. Then what are you going to Mass for then? I mean, you're not just showing up punching the clock every day or every Sunday and thinking, all I just got to do is show up and go to heaven. No, I've said this before. You can go to Mass every single day and go to hell. That's not how this works. You know, I think people are leaving because they don't know what it means to be Catholic. They don't. You know, they just see it a bunch of rules, commandments, laws, moral codes, this, that, and there. And so there's a serious disconnect between their faith and their everyday life. Meanwhile, they think, well, the culture has something better to offer. Meanwhile, people who have been absorbed in the culture are saying, there's really nothing here. I see that the Catholic faith has something deep, rich, and beautiful to offer. Let's go there. So the people that are already in don't appreciate what they have, and they're leaving. That's just me, though. But I'd love to hear from you about this religious switching as the results of this Pew Research study has found. Give us a call today on Beacon of Truth, 833-288-EWTN. That's 833-288-3986. 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
1: Hi, Deacon. How you doing today?
0: I'm doing well, man. Great to hear from you.
1: So, and I've actually thought about that a lot, personally. And the only thing I can think of is with people, a lot of times people leaving the church is not being catechized properly. Mm. Being at a parish that, how do you say it? You have some parishes that are really alive in the faith, and some are just going through the motions.
0: Yeah, what did they say, Anthony? Is the expression catechized but not evangelized, right? Is that kind of what you're getting at?
1: Yeah, because that's the only thing I can think of. Because remember, for the past, 100 years, I think, even during Vatican I, that was kind of some of the things with Vatican II, they were also always saying catechize the lay people. But now we're still kind of going through that now with everything going on. And with the resurgence of people coming to the faith, they're realizing, oh, Jesus is over here. Let me go to where the way, the truth, and the life is.
0: Yeah. Yeah, you know, the thing is, Anthony, I agree with you. The thing is about catechesis. Everything we do in the church, everything from Catholic school to youth group to OCIA to Bible study to adult faith formation, what's called mystagogy or post-baptismal catechesis. So those who came into the church through OCIA, we still need to have, they're still learning, they're still growing in the faith. No matter what, everything has to be pointing toward and

0: directed toward intimate, personal, loving, and life-giving communion, the life-changing encounter with Jesus Christ. That's what everything we do in the church has to be about. That's what the sacraments, most especially the Eucharist, points us and directs us toward. Developing and deepening an intimate, personal, loving, and life-giving relationship with Jesus Christ. And that encounter with him, then we take that from the church and we go out and we bear witness to the power of God's love to this world that's broken and hurting and confused and angry. They need to see the power of God's love and witness to that. And I think when we do the catechesis without the evangelization piece, you know, it's great to know your faith. That's great. But it can't be about like learning a subject in school, math, English, science, language, arts. It's all about a love relationship, a love, life, intimacy, and communion. So it has to be the mind and the heart. It has to be. And so it's catechesis and adoration. It's also catechesis and the rosary. It's both and not either or. And so I think you're right, Anthony. I think sometimes that happens. We don't get the balance right.
1: Yeah. I even see that in my personal life and with other family that's been raised Catholic since a baby, and me basically being a convert over the last couple of years. I've seen that. Like, okay, why am I looking at it like this? You guys are just really casual with it. And I'm like, I kind of look at it a little bit differently, where they're kind of like, yeah, I go confession maybe a few times a year, and I'm going to confession once a month or more.
0: You know, Anthony, you make a great point. You know, it's almost as if the ones who are, I would hazard to guess that the ones who are leaving, the ones at this pew, I didn't look at read the whole study. I kind of saw an executive summary of it. The people that are leaving have been, in fact, the study even says they've identified as Catholic for most of their life. But yeah, they identified as Catholic, but it was cultural Catholicism. Yeah, we just grew up this way. Oh yeah, I'm at the Catholic school. But there's no connection between any of that and how they're living their life every day. Whereas the people who are not Catholic, who are living in the world, they feel empty, they feel lost, and then they see what the church has to offer. So why aren't the people who are already here, why don't they have that? Why aren't they learning the same things that the people that are looking at the church from the outside in and coming in, but people who are already here and maybe not, but they're leaving instead of looking at what the other people are seeing when they're looking at the church from the outside, they're just leaving, you know, instead of saying, wait a minute, why are these people coming in? What is it about this that I don't know? What am I not getting here? And then leaning into that. I think that disconnect could also be part of it too, Anthony.
1: Yeah, like that's why you've even seen a resurgence in the traditional Latin Mass. Why a lot of the younger generation, even myself, I bounce between the Latin Mass and the Novus Ordo, where I go to both and I see the differences with both and I see the benefits of both.
0: It's the one sacrifice of the Mass done in two forms, ordinary or extraordinary. It's simple, you know, but that's what I love about the church. There's the richness and the beauty and diversity. And it's also the Eastern churches as well. You know, there's the Maronites and the Ruthenian and the 11 different Byzantine types of rites as well. Syro-Malabar, Melkite. There's so many rich, deep, beautiful expressions of the faith. And I think we just need the time to appreciate what we have. You know, it's like you've been married for a while. You know, after a while, you know, when all the excitement wears off, you're just like, oh, yeah, I'm married. Yeah. And you kind of take things for granted. And I think we've done that too much in our faith. We've kind of just taken this incredible, beautiful gift and taking it for granted, which is one of the reasons why I'm doing these tours, you know, to going out and helping people to realize in a deeper way, to make the deeper connection with what God is doing in their life. And in this particular tour, especially in the Most Blessed Sacrament of the Eucharist. But thank you so much, Anthony, for your awesome call and your wonderful insights. And we'd love to hear from you.

0: today about this religious switch from Catholicism, this Pew Research study that came out showing that even though Catholics, and they looked at 24 different countries, even though Catholics are the majority, they say that more Catholics are leaving than are coming in. But yet we see a lot of people who aren't Catholic coming into the church, but those who are already Catholic are leaving. Why is that happening? Would love to hear from you. 833-288-EWTN. That's 833-288-3986. 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
1: Hello. So great to talk to you. I listen to you every day on my way home from work. But I wanted to give you my opinion and my observation. I'm a mature Christian. I'm a Protestant. And I've noticed I visit a lot of churches because I moved from Houston to Humboldt, and I had to be in search of a church at the same time as I prayed to the Lord, guide me to the right church. Mm-hmm. So I've been visiting different churches, and I noticed I really like the Hispanic churches. I just feel more comfortable with the people. They invite me in more easily. Well, I asked Hispanic people, they say, oh, yeah, we used to be Catholic, or I was Catholic, and I asked them, well, why did you leave the Catholic Church? And they tell me, well, because they teach us a lot of tradition, but they don't teach us the Word of God. And here we've learned a lot about the Word of God. So one of the basic principles is that we're spirit, and the Word of God is spirit. And even Jesus said, seek ye or read about me in the Scriptures, because they speak of me, and they are spirit, and they are life. And even the Apostle Paul mentions people that are on the milk of the word. They're babies. We go through a process at the beginning when we start seeking the word of God. We're babies, but we eventually want to graduate to the meat. Paul says that we should also be into the meat of the word. So I've been one of those Protestants that I got tired of just hearing some sermons in Protestant churches. I noticed they, expound on three scriptures. Okay, let's open the word, blah, blah, blah, blah. And then the pastor talks. But because I've been maturing, that's very boring. It's very low level. I want more. So what I had to do is I took some biblical courses from Liberty University. Mm-hmm. And I got a degree, not a degree, but a diploma. I also got a diploma from Hebraic Christian Studies, where you study the Word of God from the Hebrew or Jewish perspective. But I got to the point where I was hungry for the Word of God. Yes. It's a hunger, and it feeds our spirit. And if I don't find it in a church, I move on. And I'm an older lady, and I've told the Lord, Lord, I think I'm just going to have to go to any church and just listen to the word and just be satisfied with that, because gone is the era of the charismatic church. I thank the Lord that I was in a church where I saw the manifestation of the power of the Holy Spirit. Wow! I got so excited. Tears would come to my eyes because God was not up in the heavens in the throne room. He was among us. He was moving. And sadly enough, it's now just quiet, like nothing's really happening in the churches, because I still keep visiting churches. And so I thought my main point is, some of us get very hungry for the Word of God, and if the church is not feeding us, we leave. And we're trying to seek where we can get fed more about the Word of God, not because we want to go to a seminary or we want to go to a university and major in biblical studies. We're just ordinary people. We're Christians. Yes. We're children of God, and we want to know more about Him and His Word. And I believe that's one of the main points that you might see why maybe Catholics are leaving, because they're hungry for the word. But even as a Protestant, I get hungry for the word. And I believe many Protestant churches are still kind of, quote, I shouldn't say this, but they're kind of, quote, dead. I had a pastor that used to call them ice skaters, because once you experience the manifestation of the power of the Holy Spirit, like I have, I've been, I've had that experiences with the Holy Spirit, because I sought Him with all of my heart. And I read the book by A.W. Tozier, In Pursuit of God, and I applied the principles, and I had a hunger, and one day this whole

0: Holy Spirit manifested in me, and I fell under his power. And it's so beautiful. It's so beautiful. Mm-hmm. So I think some of us have more hunger for the Word of God, which is a spirit. The Word of God is spirit, and it is truth. And our spirits get hungry for that.
1: Yes.
0: And that's
1: Amen.
0: My opinion and my observation.
1: Well, thank you so much, Mary. Love your call. And the thing is about our Catholic faith is thoroughly, thoroughly, thoroughly biblical. One of the things I'm doing on this speaking tour, I'm showing how the Mass is thoroughly, totally biblical. In fact, I have a book, one of my six books, is how every single word in the Mass, almost every single word we speak in the Mass comes from the Bible, line by line. Comes from the Bible. So we are thoroughly, although, you know, thank goodness for the St. Paul Center for Biblical Theology, Scott Hahn and Dr. John Bergsma, who are helping to give a deeper biblical perspective to our church. It can't just be about the teaching. We have to tie in the scriptures even more. Love that. Gretchen's a first-time caller calling from somewhere in Missouri, listening on Covenant Radio Network. Gretchen, welcome to Beacon of Truth.
2: Hi. I got to see you in Arizona once when you did a tour, and I really enjoyed your talk.
1: Thank you.
2: You're welcome. So I called because I was raised Catholic and through the 80s and 90s, and my mom also raised Catholic prior with the Baltimore Catechism for her. For us, we didn't have that kind of upbringing. So I think she assumed we would get a lot from Catholic grade school, but I don't think I really learned as much. So when I was in my 20s, I really didn't go to church. I didn't see the reason, sadly. But when she died, my mom died when I was in my early 30s. That was the first time I actually questioned whether heaven and hell were real. Before that, I always just assumed, but that her death really catapulted me into trying to understand what faith really meant.
1: Yes, amen. And yeah, we have to do a much better job making those connections, people. All right. May Almighty God bless you, keep you in pursuit this Pentecost weekend, the Father and the Son and the Holy Spirit. Amen.
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4: This Sunday, the church celebrates Pentecost. In the Gospel, we read, Jesus came and stood in their midst and said to them, Peace be with you. Jesus said to them again, Peace be with you. As the Father has sent me, so I send you. In most places, today's solemnity is celebrated with commotion. After all, the coming of the Holy Spirit pushes the church to fulfill her missionary mandate and to go to the corners of the earth proclaiming Jesus Christ as Lord. It might strike some, therefore, as odd that our Lord would stand after his resurrection before the apostles and tell them, Peace be with you. Isn't peace a static thing? Doesn't it denote calm and the lack of motion? But in fact, the Greek word that our Lord uses here comes from the verb meaning to unite. To complete, to make whole. It is as if our Lord were saying to the apostles, I have made you whole. You are now complete. And now I am sending you forth as the Father sent me. It kind of makes you wonder whether the apostles felt like they were complete, whether they felt like they were ready. Didn't some of them still have doubts? Weren't some of them still split in two or divided inside? None of this really seems to matter to our Lord. Why? Because the peace that he gives comes from the Holy Spirit. It is a peace that is different from the peace that the world gives. It doesn't come from below, it comes from above. God is ready to enable us to do things that we could never prepare for ourselves. It's like that old saying, God doesn't call the equipped, he equips the called. So the real question for a believer is not whether or not we're ready to follow Christ, but whether or not we want to. God asks for our courage and supplies the rest.
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5: 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G.K. Chesterton says the other word for tolerance is indifference, and the other word for indifference is apathy. The Catholic Church cannot afford to be tolerant of evil. It has to be consistent in opposing what is wrong and defending what is right. And the church especially cannot afford to tolerate social evils that are condoned by the state.

0: because sooner or later, it'll be turned against the church. History has shown this more than once. Chesterton says, "There have been times in history when the church has been wedded to the world, but it's always been widowed by the world."
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2: The power of prayer depends on God's action, not on our praying. The Holy Spirit prays within us with groanings too deep for words, as Romans 8 says. And He empowers us to seek God and to seek from Him all that we need. And the answer to prayers are always from God in order to worship Him.
3: This is Father Joseph Mary of the Franciscan Missionaries of the Eternal Word. 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
4: Lord God, I praise You and bless You. I thank You, Lord, for the light I have when I see my faults and weaknesses and my imperfections and my sins. Give me the grace to look up at Thee and say, Lord, how pure and holy and great Thou art. When I feel dry and feel like You've taken a vacation, Lord, let me sit in the silence of my room and listen to Your awesome presence. Let me be content with my lot and the miseries of today, knowing that Your providence rises before the dawn. Let me be poor in spirit, that the kingdom of heaven may be my only possession. Amen.
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0: Hello everyone, and welcome to Catholic Lives, the program where we meet, up close and personal, exemplary men and women who practice their Catholic faith and serve as models to others. I am Maria Mercedes Robles, coming to you from the Philippines. Today, our guest is the head of research of Business World. This is the leading business daily newspaper here in the Philippines, and he has been a journalist for a long time, having finished his Bachelor of Arts in Economics, as well as his Master's degree in the University of Santo Tomas, which is considered the Philippines and Asia's oldest university, which also has a very long tradition of teaching journalism as a course. Ladies and gentlemen, please welcome Mr. Felipe Salvosa II. Hi. Hi, Felipe. How would you like to be called?
1: My friends call me Ipe. Okay. My family members call me Philip.
0: Philip, okay. I think I like Philip. Okay, but for our televiewers out there, Ipe is really a popular nickname or pet name for those who are named Felipe here in the Philippines. So, Philip, tell us about your journalism education. You have been in the University of Santo Tomas since high school, and then your Bachelor of Arts, and then your Master of Arts. You must be very proud of your 400-year-old university.
1: Yeah, actually, I wanted to become a journalist since my grade school years, but I thought I'd like to try a different field, so I took up economics in college. So I can learn other things aside from writing, which I have been doing since my elementary years. To supplement my knowledge, I decided to join the school paper of UST, the Varsitarian. That's where I really learned my journalism.
0: It's good that after taking up economics, you did not divert and become an economist or a professor of economics.
1: Well,
0: but
1: that was
0: you really
1: an option.
0: Wanted journalism.
1: That was an option. It's just that when I came out of university, there was a job opening in Business World. So that's why I ended up being a business journalist.
0: So how long have you been with Business World? And tell us exactly what you do as head of research.
1: I've been in Business World for more than a decade now. I started out as a reporter. I trained as a reporter. And then I covered so many beats, as we call it in the industry. So politics, and then national security, legislation, and then business policy, investments, trade. Eventually, I worked my way up and I became a desk man. And then I became research head of Business World.
0: Do you also give assistance to the reportorial team in case they need particular data? Or they have to do that themselves?
1: Yeah, as a support service, we do give them if they need the statistics in a snap. That's what we do.
0: All right. There has always been a debate, Philip, whether it is wiser to have a grounding in social science, maybe take, as you did, no, economics or sociology or anthropology, before proceeding to a journalism career. And they say that a graduate of such a degree is actually better off in terms of grounding in the social sciences and a very strong foundation in you know, having a lot of stock knowledge versus really getting into a craft course like journalism and then eventually getting into practice. What's your opinion on that?
1: I tend to agree with that. Having finished a social science degree myself, we'd like to take in people who finished political science or accounting or math or even a science degree because I think it's easier to teach people how to write than to teach people what to write. Yeah, we'd like to take in people who had different backgrounds. But that's not to say that having a journalism degree is going to be a liability to you if you work in the field because you have zero knowledge in the fields you're covering. Since I'm also part of the journalism program of the University of Santo Tomas, I teach there part-time. We try our best to equip our students with basic knowledge, for example, in business journalism or in political journalism, opinion journalism, or even writing features, so that when they enter the field, they have at least working

0: knowledge of journalism.
1: And I guess in the final analysis, Philip, it really depends on the student, right? If he or she is really dead serious to be a journalist, even as a student, he or she will explore ways of exposing himself or herself in his or her future field, right? Okay, so Philip, what was it in journalism that caught your interest very early in life? As you said, even as a child, you knew that that was what you wanted to take up as a course.
0: Journalism gives us what you call psychic rewards. Seeing your story published, seeing your byline or even your tagline, just seeing your name on paper, having written a story, that's quite a reward in itself. Other than that, journalism for me is some sort of a calling to be able to educate people, or in your very own little way to try to make a difference in society. We try to write about things that need society's attention, and at the same time to give them a picture of reality that they might not have been able to see. Early on, I think that was what interested me in journalism.
1: In your dealings with your students, for example, do you encounter questions like, "Sir, what is journalism going to be in a decade, in a few years from now? Even if we want to take up journalism, are we going to be assured of a job? Where will we be? Where is the whole profession going to?" What do you tell them?
0: We talk a lot about how journalism is evolving in the classroom. I'm telling them that journalism is not going to fade away. It's probably going to switch platforms from print to online. There's still going to be a need for journalists, because even if the profession switches to a different platform, we still need content. So we still need stories. We still need research. We still need good photographs. We still need good legwork. And even if the platform is different, there's still a job for journalists to do.
1: And it's quite hard to imagine how a democracy will run without the press, right? Without the journalist. But my next question now, Philip, is in that hustle and bustle of journalism, in covering business, covering economics, how did you find your faith? How did you find God? How did you meet the truth?
0: I had my own. Even if I went to Catholic schools all my life, of course there'd be stages in our lives when we stray away, we question things. But well, by the Lord's providence, I think what eventually softened me was having my own family. It awakened me to certain things that I haven't seen before. So when I was younger, I was very idealist. So we'd like to do a lot of things and try to change the world. You'd think that one story will create a big commotion that will shake up society and give you a big name in the field, and then you will realize that that's not going to make you happy, and then you go back to things in your past life that made you happy. One of those things would be family, church, prayer. Those things give me comfort and strength and solace in difficult times. So,
1: when it became apparent that you have stumbled upon the truth and you were happy with that thought, you had found God and you want to grow in faith, how was that received by people close to you at work or in your circle of journalists?
0: I'm quite happy to have a circle where my friends are, you know, we basically share the same beliefs, the same opinions, or even share the same devotions. So

0: Quite happy to have a very supportive family and friends.
1: You're lucky about that, and I'm happy for you. But what can you say to people, for example, who are watching us now, who are having a struggle? They're happy in their workplace because they're able to practice their profession very well, they're well compensated, but at the same time, they don't feel very comfortable showing their faith. Like, you know, the mere display, for example, of I don't know, a stampita on the table or a cross. How can they deal with that without sacrificing, I guess, their professional life and at the same time not giving up on their faith?
0: I've learned not to be too judgmental of people. We shouldn't be too judgmental on people. Who knows? They share the same thoughts and beliefs as you. So witnessing shouldn't depend on what other people will say about you. Witnessing is about living your life in the truth that is offered by Christ. If we were happy with that, then we don't mind what other people will tell us.
1: Something in what you said earlier caught my attention, and I'd like to go back to that and start with that when we resume our little chat after the break. And that is when you said that the turning point was when you started to have a family and you started to go back to the things that made you happy. I'd like to talk a little bit more about that. We are talking to Philip Salvosa of The Business World, and we'll have more of our conversation when Catholic Lives returns. Stay with us. You're still with us here on Catholic Lives, and let's continue with our interview with Philip Salvosa II. Philip, you mentioned that you had to think things really hard when you started to have a family in relation to your faith life. What about it that really caused you to search harder?
0: Having my own little kid was one of the turning points in my life. So we're still in the stages where we teach him how to pray, helping him in his assignments, and with that I learned how to appreciate the things that my parents did for me when I was a little kid, and then you realize that those were really happy times in our lives, and those times included having time for family gatherings, you know, going to church together, praying together, and then that's the point where I started to pay attention more to my faith. And going back to the devotions that I practiced when I was a little bit younger, going back to the sacraments, you know, nourishing your life with the sacraments. And you begin to realize that faith is something that you live daily. Faith is something, it's a way of life. It's not something that you check out of the door when you go out of the church on Sundays.
1: Mm-hmm. So now that you're a family man and the father at that, where does Philip go from here? Do you have ambitions that you have yet to fulfill? You mentioned that you're hoping for another child, but in your professional life, for example, being head of research, and that's already a top position in the paper.
0: There's still a lot of challenges ahead of me. I'm quite grateful to my company for giving me a lot of opportunities to excel in the field. Before research, I took charge of a team of reporters covering the Philippine corporate scene, and it was a very challenging assignment trying to produce stories from the Philippine corporate scene. Well, I'd like to

0: like to take on other opportunities as well. Maybe move on to other facets of research, and basically improving content.
1: It's a common belief that journalists are a busy lot. Mm-hmm. They're especially, I guess, reporters who get sent here and there, and those who are into investigative journalism, sometimes they get into really dangerous kinds of occasions and all that. In your case, as head of the research team, research department, how do you balance your time between the demands of home and of work?
0: It's difficult. Because in our field, there are no fixed hours. There would be days when we really have to go home very late. Balancing is really quite difficult, and now we're still trying to figure out what's the correct balance. But they're non-negotiables. Weekends are for family.
1: Going back to your own spiritual journey, Philip, was that faith ever tested in the practice of your profession? Like doing a particular story that really put you in a sort of crossroad, testing how you will really cling to God when you finally make that decision that has to do with your being head of research or being a journalist?
0: I think it's not as clear cut as that, but there will be a lot of instances when your personal ethics would be tested. You just think of it's very easy to fall into these little traps, but then you just think of what is at stake. You think about your company, how your company has supported you, how your family has supported you, and you think about your faith, and thinking about that tells you already what's the right thing to do. And the right thing to do is to turn away these little traps, these little temptations. There's one basic rule that the company tells us is it's to keep your nose clean. Mm-hmm. Doing that is the key to being successful in this business. Otherwise, you're not going to distinguish yourself as a journalist.
1: Right. Being head of research surely puts you in touch with journalists and reporters, especially juniors who are still learning the ropes and who really need a lot of guidance. What sort of problems and challenges do they face at that level when they go out in the field and they have to come back with stories that will be put on the pages of the paper? What does it look like out there, and how different is that from the world that you saw when you were yourself a budding journalist?
0: I think the rules of the game are still the same. You look for the story, you do the legwork, you talk to as many people as possible to get a better grasp of the story. I think the challenge today is getting the perspective or the context of the story that you're writing, because I tend to believe that many of the stories we're writing about have happened before. They keep on repeating themselves. It will improve your craft if you know a little bit of history, a little bit of context and background, and package a story that will tell the readers this is what's happening, and this is what it means to your life. This is what it means for your daily lives as workers, or as employees, or as businessmen. I think that's the biggest challenge for journalists today.
1: Mm-hmm. And it hasn't changed much.
0: Yeah, even if the platform is changing, even in social networking.
1: So how do you now translate that in your work as a teacher of journalism, seeing the things in the field? How do you help your students prepare for the time when they will be out there as reporters, as professional media persons?
0: I think my role is to constantly challenge those who are aspiring to be journalists.

0: I always tell them that, well, as I told you, the rules of the game is still the same, but technology has improved a lot.
1: Mm.
0: So it's easier to look for old stories, it's easier to do research, it's easier to get access to documents from the government and the private sector. So what has changed is that they'll have to process information a little bit faster, because the platform is changing, and 24-hour news and news websites.
1: How are our journalists coping? Are we churning out better written papers, better written articles, because of the ease and the speed by which we can get data?
0: I think it's still the same. We just need really good editors who can polish the work of journalists and give them a little bit more perspective. I think it's been that way ever since. It's really a mentoring process.
1: Who do you look up to as model journalists or as icons in your field?
0: Well, the founder of our newspaper is Raul Locsin. He's one of the guiding lights of the industry, and he's regarded as the father of business journalism in the Philippines. I didn't mentor under him, but I mentored under editors who mentored under Mr. Locsin. And the consistent guidance is that to improve yourself and to adhere to the strictest and highest standards of journalism. So that's our guiding principle.
1: Does mentoring as a tradition continuing? Are you mentoring younger journalists now?
0: I try to devote time for that among my staff members, and in class we try to do that as well. And then in the school paper where I also advise the students, there's also a lot of mentoring going on, teaching them how to write stories, how to get, teaching them what details are needed, how to write a story in a way that's understandable.
1: All right, so we're winding up our chat with you, Philip, and we're very happy that you found time for us. But just quick questions, and I want your quick answers.
0: Yeah.
1: How would you like your four-year-old son to remember you?
0: Just as a wonderful dad.
1: How would you like your journalism students to remember you?
0: A teacher that can explain things in a very clear manner.
1: And finally, how would you like your younger colleagues at Business World to remember Philip Salvosa?
0: As someone who was able to teach them the ropes of business journalism.
1: There you go. Thank you very much, Philip Ipe, Felipe Salvosa II, Head of Research at Business World, a daily newspaper specializing in business here in the Philippines. We'd like to invite you again in our next episode and hope that you will tune in again for Catholic Lives. I'm Maria Mercedes Robles. Thank you for joining us.

0: Father Mitch Pacwa discusses the relevance of the Old Testament and the need to study it to understand our own history and culture. The Old Testament Prophets is next on EWTN, Catholic Radio for the Philippines.
1: This is Bishop William Walterscheid, Auxiliary Bishop in the Diocese of Pittsburgh. What are the benefits of confessing our sins? First of all, we receive forgiveness because in confession, we come to Jesus himself. Another benefit of confessing our sins is receiving the healing that Jesus wants us to have. What is the benefit of confessing our sins? To know to whom we belong, Jesus, the merciful Savior.
2: And now, another soulful psalm from Deacon Harold Burke Sivers.
3: So Psalm 17 is in Book 1 of the Psalms, Psalms 1 to 41, all attributed to David. And so if you have your Bible, open it up to Psalm 17. It doesn't matter which version you're using either. Yeah, your translations probably sound different from the one that I'm using, which is fine. It's the Word of God. But I use this one. This

0: This is the Revised Grail Psalms, which were approved for use in the Mass by the U.S. bishops and compiled by the Benedictine monks of Conception Abbey. And I use this version not only because it's approved for use in the church now, and probably my guess is going to be when they finally get around to redoing the Liturgy of the Hours, I don't know what century that's going to be, this is the translation that they're going to be using for the English translation of the Liturgy of the Hours. And it's a more faithful to the Hebrew for me. So I love this. So the prescript or superscript of Psalm 17 is very simple. It says, Tefillah HaDavid. So a prayer of David. Very simple. But again, we're picking up on verse 13. And we're going to try to finish the rest of the psalm. All right. So typical David, he starts off, "O Lord, hear a cause that is just. Pay heed to my cry. Turn your ear to my prayer." So again, David, I love how David does this. And it should be a lesson for us too. When we're struggling, even when we're joyful, when you know, we just, our first instinct should be to cry out to God. Right, to call God. Not, you know, yes, we can call our therapist. Yes, we can call a counselor. Or yes, we can call a friend or something. That's great. I'm not saying not to do that's awesome. But the first thing we should do is call out to the Lord for help. And David does this continually when he in the Psalms. I think it's a beautiful thing. So he's talking again about the enemies who are pursuing him. This is probably, again, during the time when he's being pursued by Saul. Again, in 1 Samuel, like 17, 18, all the way through the end, 24, chapter 24, 25. And so David continues his prayer here in the Psalms. He says, "Arise, O Lord, confront them, strike them down." You know, in other words, God, show your justice to these people who are treating me unjustly, right? And so David, again, David is a military man. He's a soldier. He likes using aggressive language, language of soldiers, the language of battle, the language of confrontation, you know, but confrontation with a purpose. So here, you know, Lord, show your justice against the people who are attacking me unjustly. Strike them down. Let your sword deliver my soul from the wicked. All right. Food for thought here. Now, again, using military language, Lord, let your soul deliver my soul from the wicked. Now, when you first read something like that, okay, take the sword and kill them and strike them down so they don't bug me anymore. I think David is saying something or alluding to something much more profound here. Now, think about this for a second. Let your sword deliver my soul from the wicked. All right, so let's talk about the sword piercing the soul. The first thing that comes to my mind is the presentation where Simeon says to the Blessed Mother, "A sword shall pierce your own soul so that the thoughts of many hearts may be laid there." And so when was her soul pierced? At the foot of the cross. You know, and I love when we visited Avila in Spain, down in the basement there in kind of the museum, they have a beautiful depiction of the seven sorrows of Mary where all the swords are piercing her heart. And of course, many theologians will say, reflecting on the Blessed Mother, will say that she did not experience labor pains when Jesus was born, but she experienced those pains, those pangs of birth, if you will, at the foot of the cross. All of that was part of it. The sword being pierced, the heart being pierced, the soul being pierced. All of that was participation in the work of salvation.
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2: Father Mitch Pakwa brings a scholarly approach to the prophets of Israel and places them in their historical context. The Old Testament Prophets is next on EWTN, Catholic Radio for the Philippines.

Shalom, shalom, shalom aleichem. My name is Father Mitch Pakwa, and I'm a professor of Old Testament at Loyola University in Chicago. And in this program, we're going through the prophet Isaiah. We're in the fourth and final stage in the career of the prophet Isaiah. This is a time that we've talked about before, a period of all kinds of worldwide upheaval. Revolts are going on in Babylon and Egypt against the king of Assyria. And both Babylon has sent ambassadors over to Hezekiah, the king of Judah, and so has Egypt sent ambassadors. And Hezekiah sends ambassadors back. The problem with this is Isaiah the prophet convicts Hezekiah of not having had any trust in the Lord, Yahweh, the God of Israel, Yahweh of hosts, the Holy One of Israel, and that Hezekiah is trusting these other kingdoms instead of trusting the Lord. The Lord has not told Hezekiah to revolt, but he goes ahead and does it anyway. And so what we're going through now in this fourth stage in the life of the prophet Isaiah are those oracles that deal with

trouble. They take counsel, but it is not from me. That is, they take advice and they ask for help, but they don't ask me for it. And they form projects, but not from my spirit. And better than even projects is they weave webs. That's what the Hebrew says very literally. They weave webs. They sort of are weaving all sorts of intricate devices. And they add sin to sin. Now, why does he say sin to sin? Because the kings of Judah have not trusted the Lord in this whole Assyrian crisis of the 8th century at all. So that King Ahaz was told not to revolt and not to worry about the attack of Ephraim and Syria. And instead of listening to the Lord, he went ahead and he got help from Assyria. And the prophet Isaiah told him no. So that was one sin. And then he committed other sins with it, like sacrificing his own son and building Assyrian altars in the temple. Then Hezekiah was told not to revolt in the year 711, but he went ahead and did it anyway. And now, again, they're adding on another sin of not trusting in Yahweh by revolting in 701. Well, 704, 704 to 701 in that period there. Now, what is this sin that they're adding on to? Isaiah goes on to explain it right here in verse 2. They walk down into Egypt, and they have not asked at my mouth. That is, they go down and they send ambassadors to Egypt to ask for help from Pharaoh Shabako. But they didn't ask for an oracle from the prophet Isaiah. They didn't ask Yahweh's advice. They just did what they pleased. They did what they wanted to do with their own life. And we have to take a lesson from that too. Do we believe that God is the Lord or not? Do we let the Lord our God have the rule over our lives? Or do we do whatever we want? And then later on, ask for help when we get into trouble. Well, the prophet Isaiah would say to you and to me that if the Lord is going to be the Lord of your life, then we have to seek what He wants for us before we go ahead and take on some project. That's what he's saying here. And so they go and they take refuge in the stronghold of Pharaoh, this new Egyptian Pharaoh. And they take shelter in the shadow of Egypt. And so this is what their crime is. They're trusting in Egypt instead of the Lord. And that is serious because Pharaoh considered himself to be a god, didn't he? He considered himself to be divine, the son of the god Ra. Therefore, this is their punishment, okay? The stronghold of Pharaoh shall become your shame. You're going to be ashamed of having been so stupid as to trust in this guy who makes himself into a god, even though he's just human. And the shelter of the shadow of Egypt will become your confusion. You're going to say, why did I do this? Was I stupid for not trusting God? Boy, was I dumb for not asking God's help. Gee, I could have had a V8. For his princes are at Zoan, and his ambassadors are come to Chanes. Now, what does that mean? Pharaoh was Ethiopian, from way down south in Ethiopia. But now he had conquered all the way up to northern Egypt. Chanes and Zoan are cities up there. And even though he had done all this, and his ambassadors are there and so on, he's got a great big Egyptian kingdom. That's what Isaiah is saying. The Pharaoh of Egypt is much, much larger in his empire. But even still, they shall be ashamed of this Egyptian people that can't help them out, that can't profit for them. They are not a help or a prophet, but they shall be a shame and a reproach. You'll be shamed because you trusted in human beings instead of the Lord. And that's exactly what we're supposed to do, is trust in the Lord, not in other people. He continues with a second reproach in verses 6 and 7. He says, the burden of the beasts of the south, to the land of trouble and anguish, where there are lionesses and lions, vipers and flying serpents. They carry their riches upon the shoulders of young asses, and their treasures upon the humps of camels, to a people that shall not profit them. Now, what's he saying? The people of Judah are sending all kinds of secret presents.

presence and riches over to Egypt. And in doing so on young asses and on camels, saying lots of presents, because they expect to get something from Pharaoh. But they do this in secret, going far to the southern desert where it's dangerous, where there's vipers and flying serpents and lions and tigers and bears. Oh my, that they go through all of this troublesome territory to bring presents to Egypt. But, as Isaiah says, you're bringing them to a people that will bring you no profit. You're not going to get anything out of this. For Egypt helps in vain to no purpose. In other words, Egypt can't do anything for you. So why are you sending them money? It says, therefore I have called her Rahav, Haim, Shavit. What does that mean? In other words, Egypt is called Rahav, the sea monster. But God is asking, are they the sea monster? That's what it says in Hebrew. Are they the sea monster? No, they're just sitting. And you're trusting in them who claim to be strong like a monster, but they're just sitting because they're just human beings. We're looking at Isaiah chapter 30, and I hope you have your Bibles open. You need to see them. Take a look at verses 8 through 17. That forms one large chunk with four little parts to it that we're going to talk about. And this large chunk follows from the first seven verses. And we'll see how in a second here. Because the Lord now is speaking to the prophet Isaiah and says, Ata, bo katva aluach. Go now, come, write it on a tablet, okay? On it, just like Moses had done. And I hope you remember from a long time ago in this whole series, how we talked about authentic prophets being prophets who are like Moses, right? Well, just like Moses, Isaiah is being commanded to write on a luach, that is a tablet, okay, a stone tablet. And is to write this word, this prophecy, onto the tablet. And is to inscribe it in some sort of an inscription, a book or something. That is, he's supposed to carve it right into the rock. Not write it on top of a tablet, but carve it in, chip it in, so that it's going to last. He, the Lord, wants this word of the prophet to stick around a long time. So nobody can erase it. He's going to chip it right in there. Kind of thing that we used to do on desks in grammar school. But now I'm confessing sin. Anyway, let's go on to talk about the sins of Judah instead of mine. It says, so that it may be for a long time to come, forever and ever. And as a matter of fact, that's happened, hasn't it? That we still have the prophecies of Isaiah right here before us. It's a long time. And why is he to write? Because, and this is the second part here in verses 9 through 11, because this is a rebellious people, lying children, children that refuse to hear the teaching or the instruction of Yahweh, the Torah. That's what it says here in Hebrew, Torah Yahweh. That they refuse to listen to his Torah. And so because they're rebels, and because they tell lies, and because they refuse to hear, inscribe it, carve it in, so that they can't deny the fact that they have seen this word of God written there. Then you can point right to it and say, look, it's right here before you. It's not a brand new word, it's an old one. So you can't, you know, go ahead and tell me that you didn't read it. It's right here. He goes on to describe this people some more in verses 10 and 11. Because this people is so much lying to themselves, so deceiving of themselves and God, that they say to the seers, that is the people who see visions, don't look. It's like some people I know when they drive in Chicago, my hometown. Don't look, you might see something. Same thing here. These people are being told, don't look, you might see what God has to say. And this people says to the prophets, don't prophesy to us right things. Don't tell us what's right, but instead tell us smooth things, things that are sort of nice to hear. We need to be comforted. We need to have things go nicely for us. Instead, prophesy illusions. Tell us about dreams. Tell us about stories. We want to hear nice stories to say we're nice kids. Okay? And the prophet is condemning them for this.
You know, sometimes we have to be very careful about those

preachers who say all the things that we like to hear. They ought to make us a little nervous. And a preacher who doesn't get some flack now and again ought to be a little nervous about that. Because he might not, maybe he is, but might not be saying all the hard words of the Lord, like obeying him when you don't want to. But anyway, Isaiah had that problem in his time too. So he says to them all, get out of the way, turn aside out of the pass, cause the Holy One of Israel to cease from before us. This people tells their prophets, don't let us meet up with God. We don't want to deal with God. We want to deal with easy things. We want the world. We want the flesh. We want things around us to go nicely because that's easier. God is going to give us trouble. And they're right. God will give us trouble. Okay? He will give us trouble, but it's good trouble. So after condemning this people for being ones that don't want to hear the word of the Lord, and doesn't that sound like a lot of people in our own culture? Then he goes on to give them a warning and a reason for the warning in verses 12 through 14. He says, therefore, thus says the Holy One of Israel. Notice, Isaiah calls him the Holy One of Israel, Kadosh Yisrael. And this Holy One of Israel emphasizes that God is above them. Because he's holy, he's above their ways of acting. He doesn't do things the way they do. And yet, he's the Holy One of Israel. That is, he's the Holy One who comes down to meet this people where they're at in their history as Israel. Just like God is still that way with us. Our God is one who's above us. He's holy. He's better than we are, but he comes to our level to meet us. So the Holy One of Israel says, because you despise this word, that is the word of the prophet Isaiah. You hate to hear what this is all about. You trust in oppression and perverseness. And you stay with that. That you say, well, if I'm oppressing the poor, I'll have lots of money, then I'll be safe. And if I beat people up, they'll be afraid of me. They trust in that kind of violence and oppression. And the Lord says to such people, therefore, this iniquity shall come to you. And it's like a breach in a wall, like a hole in a wall about to fall. In other words, if you keep pounding away at a city wall and pound away, and this people is just like that. They're like a wall that's been pounded again and again, and it's about to come falling down and make a mess worse than Humpty Dumpty. And whose breaking comes all of a sudden at an instant. And he shall break it, that is this people, like a potter's vessel is broken. Just like like a piece of pottery is smashed, that's what he's going to do to the people. And there won't be a piece found of it, not assured, nothing big enough to pick up a little fire out of the hearth or to take water out of the well. They're going to be smashed, just like I said, like Humpty Dumpty. And you won't have king's men or anybody else to put them back together again. And verses 15 to 17 give another warning. For thus says the Lord Yahweh, the Holy One of Israel. Again, he's emphasizing he's holy, and yet he's in their midst. In sitting still and in rest will you be saved. In quiet and confidence will be your strength. But you wouldn't have that. You said we're going to run away on horses. We'll flee. We'll be running away. And he says, if you don't learn to rest in me, yeah, you will run away. You will be taken away as prisoners, and you won't like that. So instead, learn to rest and trust in me. That's what the Lord wants. Now, as we've seen, the prophet Isaiah so far in chapter 30 and these other chapters, he doesn't have a whole lot of nice things to say. He doesn't do things nice and easy, okay? He has some tough things to say, but he also has good things to say. And this is part of the theology of Isaiah, to see that if you accept the words that are tough, the tough love, then you'll be able to receive the salvation that the Lord has for you. And so he starts to talk about salvation in verse 18. And 18 seems to be connected to verse 17, flows from it. Because it starts, and therefore, so it must follow from verse 17. But therefore, will Yahweh wait?
so that he can be gracious to you.

so that he might be able to show you grace. And therefore will he be exalted, so that he may have compassion on you. In other words, he's going to wait this out so that he can show grace to Jerusalem and show it love and favor. And then from on high, this Holy One will then be able to show compassion upon the people of Jerusalem. For Yahweh is a God of justice, and happy are all that wait for him. Now, this is an important thing for us to understand. Why else would the Lord say wait? Is he saying just wait for death and destruction? No. He's saying wait for my salvation. I will bring it about. And that you and I need to have the same sense. Sure, life is full of difficult situations. And at any time in our life, we may feel like bolting away from our responsibilities. People may feel like bolting away from their children, especially when they're yelling all day long and driving you crazy. You want to run away from them. Or you might want to run away from your spouse. Or a priest or a nun might want to run away from community and say, it's too much, forget it, it's too much work, I don't want to bother with it anymore. And the Lord says, wait, because I'm waiting to show you salvation. And if you wait, you'll find it. Wait, be patient. Be still and know that I am God. And then in verse 19 to 26, he gives another description of salvation. He says, this is the kind of salvation I'm going to give. So in verse 18, he promises salvation. And verses 19 to 26, he says, this is what it will look like. All right, so wait for it. He says, for people that dwell in Jerusalem, dwell in Zion at Jerusalem, you shall weep no more. When I bring my salvation, you won't weep. It'll be taken away from you. And he, that is the Lord, will surely show you grace at the voice of your cry. When you scream out for help, yeah, he will show you help. He will give you his grace. And when he hears, he will answer you. It may take some time. But if you keep in the relationship, if you stay faithful to the Lord, he will answer you in the midst of your distress. And even though the Lord gives you the bread of oppression or the bread of distress and gives you the water of oppression, okay, even though you have water and bread in tough times, and bread and water is what you eat in prison, right? That's what they ate in prison too, just bread and water. So even though you go through tough times and it seems that that's all you have, and maybe you are physically fasting, and maybe life has just gotten disastrous for you, even still, your teacher, that is the Lord, won't hide from himself anymore, and your eyes shall see him. Now, that's who Jesus is, huh? He's that teacher who comes to reveal himself, and the Lord gives his Holy Spirit to us. And he comes and he will reveal himself. But we have to wait through the tough times. I've certainly had to do that. And sometimes the tough times last a couple, 2-3 years at a time, at a stretch. And it's awful. I hate it. But it's worth working through the problem, going through the valley of the darkness and death, and then finding God's salvation. He will come to us. And your ears shall hear a word behind you. So God will be speaking right behind you, and you'll hear it. And say, this is the way you should walk. Go in it. Go in this way. And you will turn to your right hand, and when you turn to the left, he'll be there with you. Now, what you have to do, though, and this is what verse 22 is about. This is what you have to do. You have to defile, destroy, profane your graven images overlaid with silver, and your molten images covered with gold. And put them away as something unclean. And just say to them, get out of here. So if you have any idols, tell them, get out of here. Hit the road, Jack. You don't want to have any idols around. Get rid of them all. They're no good. And that means not just physical idols, but anything else that we center our lives on that are less than the Lord. If we have anything that we love more than the Lord, then we have to get rid of them. Because they are less than God, and they don't deserve our worship. So get rid of that, and then

the Lord will come. As a matter of fact, in verses 23 to 25, he talks about a transformation of nature. He will give you rain for your seed when you sow it, and the bread of increase. And in that day, your cattle will feed in large pastures. You have food for you, your kids, your cows, the doggies. Everybody's going to have stuff. The oxen and the asses shall eat the best, what they call here, mixed in and sour mash to eat. Now, sour mash in Tennessee, where I used to live, that's another thing. That's not what they're going to eat, that kind of sour mash. But they're going to eat the kind of sour mash that is really good provender for the animals. And they're going to winnow it with shovels in the fan, have so much as shovel it over to the animals. So it means no starvation. If the animals have lots of good food to eat, of course the people do too. And then the animals will get fat, and you have fattened animals with nice marbling through it. Very good. High in cholesterol, but good for you to eat. And upon every mountain and every hill, there'll be streams and watercourses. There'll be lots of water even on the hilltops, not just in the valley. And in the day of great slaughter, when the towers fall, this is the day of the Lord. It will be destruction and slaughter for the enemies, the Assyrians. God will take care of the bad people. God will punish them, not you and me. God will take care of that. And on that day of the Lord, the light of the moon shall be like the light of the sun. The moon, which is usually dull, will become bright like the sun. And the light of the sun shall be seven times as much. And the day of the Lord, he will bind up the bruises of his people. Sure, life gives us its hurts and its bruises, but Yahweh himself will bind us up and heal us. And heal the stroke of the wound where you got hit and smashed. This is what the Lord will do for you and for me. And so let us wait for the salvation he offers for you and for me. God bless you.

This week comes a great feast in the church, Pentecost. It's a holy day with a history that goes back centuries before Christ. It's an event God gave to feed our deepest hungers and slake an otherwise unquenchable thirst. Celebrate it to the full and find out more next on Breaking the Bread.

0: The giving of the Holy Spirit to the new people of God crowns the mighty acts of the Father in salvation history. The Jewish Feast of Pentecost in the Old Testament called all devout Jews to Jerusalem to celebrate their birth as God's chosen people in the covenant law given to Moses at Sinai, which they commemorate. In this Sunday's first reading, the mysteries prefigured in that feast are fulfilled in the outpouring of the Holy Spirit on Mary and the apostles in the upper room. The Holy Spirit seals the new law and new covenant brought about by Jesus, written not on stone tablets, but on the hearts of believers, as the prophet Jeremiah had promised. The Spirit is revealed as the life-giving breath of the Father, the wisdom by which He made all things, as we sing this Sunday in our responsorial psalm. In the beginning, the Spirit came as a mighty wind sweeping over the face of the earth. And in the new creation at Pentecost, the Spirit again comes as a strong driving wind to renew the face of the earth. As God fashioned the first man out of dust and filled him with His breath, in the gospel we see the new Adam becomes a life-giving spirit, breathing new life into the apostles. Like a river of living water for all ages, He will pour out His Spirit on His body, the church. We receive that Spirit in the sacraments, being made a new creation in baptism. Drinking of the one Spirit in the Eucharist, we are the first fruits of a new humanity, fashioned from out of every nation under heaven, with no distinctions of wealth or language or race, a people born of the Spirit, the very family of the Most High God. This is Scott Hahn for Breaking the Bread.
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1: Hello, this is Father Benedict Rochelle with a thought for today. I'd like to mention perseverance, not quitting. You know, if there's any message in the gospel that you can really read between the lines, it's don't quit. How about the apostles? They betrayed Jesus, but he wouldn't let them quit. And they went on, like St. Paul, to martyrdom, to many, many tough tasks, to lives of spending their entire energy, and they had to press on, as St. Paul says. When I was growing up, we used to say, quitters never win and winners never quit. You can turn that over into your Christian life and it becomes the beautiful, powerful virtue of perseverance.
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0: Hello and welcome to Catholic Answers Live. That music means you're in for some fun. 2 hours of fun, as a matter of fact. We've got weird questions for Jimmy Akin. But we reserve that music for when Jimmy's here, and we've got weird questions for him. Jimmy Akin, of course, senior apologist here at Catholic Answers. Hello, Jimmy. Thanks for being here.
1: Hello, Cy Kellett. My pleasure.
0: You are an author of many books. I often give the titles of the book, but I want to give the title of the newest book because I'm so happy Jimmy Akin wrote this book, Evidence for Christ, How We Know That Jesus is the Messiah. You can get it shop.catholic.com or wherever you get your Catholic books. Is there any weirdness in there, Jimmy? Is there anything that would make a weird show in there or no?
1: Oh, sure.
0: Yeah.
1: Yeah. There's a lot. Well, I mean, even if you set aside miracles like the resurrection of Christ, which many people would consider weird, there is a whole bunch of weird stuff in messianic prophecy.
0: Oh, yeah.
1: Because the book surveys the different ideas about the Messiah that were circulating in Jesus's day and before and after. And there's not just a single understanding of the Messiah in contemporary Judaism of the time. And so there's a whole mystery about what is the Messiah even.
0: Uh-huh. So I imagine people had some weird expectations for the Messiah then. Maybe things that we would go, no, didn't see that one. Or we assume maybe Everyone was expecting Jesus, but some of the expectations might have been a little odd.
1: There are a whole bunch of different ideas about the Messiah that were in circulation, and a lot of them conflict with each other. You know, you'll sometimes hear people argue, well, he didn't fulfill all the messianic prophecies, and it's like, well, duh, nobody could. They conflict with each other.

0: So this book contains a survey of them and shows you which prophecies Jesus chose to fulfill based on the kind of Messiah he wanted to be.
1: Please do check it out. Evidence for Christ, How We Know That Jesus Is the Messiah. That's the new one from Jimmy Akin. We haven't had a new one for a little while. It's very nice to have a new book from Jimmy. And when they're about scripture and Jesus, I love whatever Jimmy's got to say about those topics. Personally, that's among my favorite things that we cover together. I also love weird questions, and we'll start with one from Matt W. Hey, Jimmy, I really enjoy your show. Not many Catholic podcasts I've found address the weirder aspects of our world. My question is in regards to the Codex Gigas, or the Devil's Bible. I've heard a lot of secular sources talk about it, but not really any Catholic ones. What is your opinion on its mysterious origin story?
0: Okay, well, first I should clarify what Codex Gigas is for folks who may not be familiar with it. The name Codex Gigas does not actually mean Devil's Bible. It means giant book or the giant book. And it's called that because it is a codex. That's the modern form of a book that has a stitched spine as opposed to a scroll. And it's huge, so that's why it's called the giant codex. It's like 36 inches or 3 feet or a yard tall, almost a meter tall, and it's like 9 inches thick. So it's really, really huge. It's like 3 feet tall, 2 feet wide, and most of a foot thick. And it weighs 165 pounds. Which is as much as many human beings.
1: Yeah.
0: So it's a weighty book. And it, even though we're not entirely sure, it appears that when it was originally made, they had to use 320 calf skins to make it. So more than 300 calf skins.
1: Oh, man.
0: Now, the reason it's called the Devil's Bible is because it's an illuminated manuscript, so it has illustrations in it. And there's one particular page that has this giant illustration of the devil on it. And it's one of it's the most famous illumination in the manuscript. And so you got this book that contains this huge illustration of the devil, and it's called the Devil's Bible as a result. In terms of what the book contains, it does contain the Bible. It contains the Latin Vulgate of St. Jerome. It also contains writings from the Jewish historian Josephus. It contains Cosmas of Prague's History of Bohemia. It contains a medical text. It contains a whole bunch of stuff. And the legend of its origin that Matt refers to is that there was once a monk who basically boasted or bet that he could write a book that had the whole of human knowledge in it, because it contains, you know, stuff on all these different subjects. And then he hit problems and needed to write this book in one night. And he concluded that that was humanly impossible. So he decided to get some extra human help.
1: Uh-oh.
0: And sold his soul to the devil in order to be able to write this book in one night. And allegedly part of the price was the big illustration of the devil in it as a tribute to the devil who empowered this book to be written. Now, that's the legend, but we don't actually have good evidence for that legend. And we do have evidence about how it actually originated. It was written in the early 1200s in the Czech Republic, and that doesn't contradict the legend, but that's one of the things we can tell about it. It was written by at a Benedictine monastery, so by a Benedictine, and it was not unlike most books. Like back in the day before the printing press, they would have a whole team of people working in a scriptorium at a monastery on one Bible. Especially illuminated manuscripts. Different people had different roles. Some people would sketch out the text. Some people would sketch out the illustrations. Some people would apply ink to the illustrations. Then they would apply another person would apply the gold leaf to illuminate them. And so you had a whole team of people working on a typical Bible. But in the case of Codex Gigas,

0: we can tell by various factors, including penmanship, that it was written by one guy over a period of 20 to 30 years. So not one night, but one guy over 20 to 30 years. It is thought that the guy who did it, at least it's been proposed that the guy who did it was named Herman the Recluse. And recluse here is a term of art referring to a certain kind of person in the religious life who is leading the religious life in great seclusion. So he's not out, he's not hanging out at the parties, you know, with all the other monks and stuff. In any event, it's believed that it may have been written by Herman the Recluse. It is not, even though it was written in what's now the Czech Republic, it is not currently in the Czech Republic, because in the 1600s, the Swedes, who used to be a really, well, let's just say they got into a lot of wars with other people.
1: Yeah.
0: And they're still respected as having military prowess, even though they tend not to get into so many wars these days. But they had a war back in the 1600s, in the mid-1600s, in that part of Europe, and they stole it. So the Swedes stole the Codex Gigas, and it is currently in Sweden where they have it on display. It's like in a case, so you can't touch it. But just looking at pictures of it, it is huge, you know. And they have an electronic version near the display where you can leaf through it and so forth.
1: Wow.
0: So that's the story with Codex Gigas, or the so-called Devil's Bible.
1: Matt, thank you very much for that question. I thought a guy named Johnny with a fiddle was going to show up at some point and save this guy from losing his soul, but that didn't happen.
0: That's a different story.
1: Okay.
0: That's a musical story rather than a literary story.
1: I don't told you once. Oh, never mind. We'll take a quick break. We'll be right back with more weird questions for Jimmy Akin on Catholic Answers Live.
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5: 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Thank you. Because I was away from the church for about 15 years, and you brought me back to this trusting place in God that I had when I was a child going to Mass growing up, you know, and in the Catholic Church. And you helped bring that back into my life, and I'm so very, very grateful.
6: And I'm so grateful for your program, and you're such a power for the love of God.
1: Welcome back. Catholic Answers Live. That music means Jimmy Akin is here for 2 hours of weird questions with Jimmy Akin. And up next, this one comes from Ranger Grant. What's the deal with the young man in Mark 14, 51 to 52?
0: Okay, so let's start by reading the verses in question. The key part, it says, starting in verse 51, it says, so this is after Jesus has been arrested, and it says, and a young man followed him with nothing but a linen cloth about his body, and they seized him, but he left the linen cloth and ran away naked. So that's the passage in question, and a lot of people ask about this passage. Most of them I haven't heard ask about it using the question, what's the deal with the naked young man? Well, I mean, I grew up using that phrase, and based on my understanding, it literally would mean what is happening in this event, or what's happening in the gospel. But a lot of people would extend it and want to know, well, who is it? What happened here?
1: Yeah, give me the whole deal.
0: So Well, in terms of the first aspect,

0: back to the question. And by the way, I won't go through all this in a huge amount of detail because I actually have an episode of the Jimmy Akin podcast on this very thing. It's episode 39. And if you go to youtube.com/Jimmy Akin and type in, you know, naked or man who ran away or something like that, it'll pop up for you. But basically, so in terms of what happened as the historical event, well, he didn't want to get arrested. And the easiest way to get away was to leave the garment he was wearing, to just let them grab the linen cloth and run away. In fact, that's actually where we get our word in English, escape. It's from Latin roots. Ex is a preposition that means out of. And so to escape is to get out of your cape and leave your cape behind and you can run off. So this is essentially a version of that. Now, he's not wearing a cape, but he is wearing a linen cloth. Apparently, he may have, and we don't know this, one of the suggestions is he may have just woken up because this is happening late at night and so he didn't get fully dressed. Although there are other alternatives too. That may not be the case. Having said that, who was he? Well, a proposal that began to get popular in the 19th century is that it's St. Mark himself, the author of the gospel, and that this is his own self-insertion cameo in the gospel. Now, there are reasons to doubt that. One of them is Mark is described when we meet him in Acts 12, which is a lot later. It's multiple years later. He's described there as a young man. And so he wouldn't be a young man in Acts 12 if he's the young man here. He would be a fully mature man by the time of Acts 12 if this was him. Also, there is a significant tradition in the early church that Mark didn't see Jesus, that he derived all of his knowledge of Jesus from Peter to write the gospel, or at least Peter was his primary source, but he did not have his own independent memories of Jesus. So those are two reasons to be skeptical. Another is this is not something that has been held all the way through church history. This is a new proposal. Now, that doesn't mean it's wrong, but I've already named two pieces of we just don't have evidence of this kind of cameo self-insertion. You will find it in like the films of Alfred Hitchcock.
1: Oh yeah.
0: Where, you know, they'll be panning across a city and, oh, there's Alfred Hitchcock sitting on a park bench or getting off a bus or something like that. He has his own self-insertion cameos, but that's a modern thing. You will also find it in some medieval artwork where the artist will paint into the artwork little cameos of the patrons who paid for the art. So you may have a scene of Jesus hanging on the cross, and down at the foot of the cross there are little figures of the people who paid for the art. But that's a medieval thing. That is not a first century thing, and we just don't have evidence of first century literary authors doing this. So it doesn't look like it's Mark. So who else could it be? Well, this guy's following Jesus. So he's a disciple of Jesus, which is, I think, a mark against the idea that he didn't get fully dressed. I think he was with the party that had gone to Gethsemane. But he's not, so he is a follower of Jesus, and he gets arrested. None of the other disciples get arrested. So that could indicate there is an increased level of interest in arresting this guy. He also is not identified as one of the apostles. He could be one, but we're not told he is. And that at least raises the possibility he's not one of the apostles. So do we know anybody who was a follower of Jesus, who was not one of the apostles, and who the authorities were actually trying to arrest at the time of the crucifixion? And the answer is yes.

0: we do know such a person, and it's Lazarus. If you read John 11, which contains the story of Lazarus, it makes it clear at the end of it that many people were coming to believe in Jesus because of Lazarus, and so the authorities were trying to put him to death too. And so it, you know, this is not proof it's Lazarus. It could be anybody. It could be someone we've never even heard of whose name is not preserved. The probable reason, though, that his name is not preserved here in Mark is because Mark is using a technique that various biblical scholars have noted called protective anonymity. There are certain people in the Passion narrative who lived in the Jerusalem area or were in the Jerusalem area who engaged in actions that could be considered revolutionary actions. And so Matthew, Mark, and Luke suppress their names so that they can't get in trouble with the Jerusalem authorities. But they tend to be revealed in John's gospel. And so whoever this was, it looks like Mark has given him protective anonymity. And, well, the name Lazarus gets revealed in John's gospel, so that fits with that theory too. Like I said, it's not proof, but it, to my mind, it's the most plausible theory, assuming we've heard of this person, assuming we would know his name, it's most plausibly Lazarus.
1: Thank you, Ranger Grant, very much for the question. I got to say, especially that last part about Lazarus, this is why I always say I love doing Bible stuff with Jimmy. A good reason to buy his new book, Evidence for Christ, How We Know That Jesus is the Messiah. I love that kind of detective work, and that Lazarus answer seems quite compelling to me. Check it out. Take a look at the new book, Evidence for Christ, How We Know That Jesus is the Messiah. All right, this one comes from Gosh. Gosh darn it. I guess I should have read the whole name. The guy's
0: first
1: name is...
0: First name Gosh, last name darn it.
1: Yes. Okay, Gosh darn it. Here's the question. Here's a question for Jimmy. In Genesis chapter 1, verses 20 through 23, it discusses how God created life. It started with water animals, then birds, then land animals. Does that not, in fact, mirror how we acknowledge the evolution of life on Earth exactly from life beginning in water, then dinosaurs, birds in parentheses, and then mammals?
0: Well, it's an interesting speculation, but I'm afraid the answer is no. So let's read what Genesis actually says. It says, this is starting on the fifth day, and God said, let the waters swarm with swarms of living creatures, and let birds fly across the earth, across the expanse of the heavens. So God created the great sea creatures and every living creature that moves, with which the waters swarm according to their kinds, and every winged bird according to its kind. And God saw that it was good, and he blessed them and said, be fruitful and multiply and fill the waters in the seas. In the seas, and let birds multiply on the earth. And there was evening and there was morning the fifth day. And then on the sixth day, and God said, let the earth bring forth living creatures according to their kinds, livestock and creeping things, and the beasts of the earth according to their kinds. And it was so. So the what's happening here is, and I guess I should back up a step for just a second, in the 6 days of creation, they come in two sets. In the first set, because we're told at the beginning that the earth was formless and void, or formless and empty. So the earth has two problems at the beginning when it's created. It's formless. It's not properly structured. And so what God does on the first 3 days of creation is he structures the world by making a series of separations. He separates day from night on the first day. He separates the waters below from the waters above on the second day. So we get the earth, we get the seas and the sky. And then he separates the waters below from each other so that dry land appears. That in St. Thomas Aquinas is called the work of I'm actually blanking on that one. He has names for both of these. The second 3 days, though, he calls the work of adornment, where the work of distinction is Aquinas' name for the first 3 days. Then in the second 3 days, we have the work of adornment, where

0: goes back over the same three realms in the same order and populates them. So on the fourth day, he populates the day and the night with the sun, the moon, and the stars. On the fifth day, he populates the sky and the sea with birds and fish. And then on the sixth day, he populates the land with land animals and man. Now, these terms have to be understood in the way they would have been understood by the ancient Hebrews, and because that's to whom this text is being written. Well, even though modern birds are descended from theropod dinosaurs, ancient Hebrews would not have understood this as a reference to theropod dinosaurs. They would have thought of theropod dinosaurs, and they did find skeletons of dinosaurs in the ancient world, but they would have thought of them as dragons or a different kind of creature entirely. They wouldn't have thought of them as birds. Also, if you notice the sequence in what's happening here, the birds are appearing before other land animals, but that is not what is indicated by modern science. Modern science suggests that flight is an adaptation that developed after other land animals had already existed. You know, they some of them began to have feathers, and then they began to be able to glide with their feathers and take, you know, longer leaps to get away from predators and stuff. And then they eventually developed to where they could fully fly. They weren't just gliders anymore, you know, like flying squirrels and stuff like that. So the science that we get suggests that the sequence start, if we're confining ourselves just to these three groups, the sequence went fish, then land animals, then birds. But that's not what the author of Genesis is presenting us with. Instead, he's basing his account on the structure of these three realms, how God first distinguished these different realms, and then how God populated these different realms. So it's not trying to give us a scientific account, it's trying to give us a literary account that teaches various theological lessons, including that God is responsible for the structure of the world around us, and God is responsible for all the different creatures we see around us.
1: Thank you very much, gosh darn it, for that question. Jimmy Akin, our guest. Jimmy, today is a Friday. What do you got dropping on Jimmy Akin's Mysterious World today?
0: Well, I have an episode talking about Jesus's most popular, most misunderstood prophecy. Now, his most popular prophecy is that he was going to die and rise again. That's mentioned in various brief statements multiple times in the Gospels. But he's got a really long prophecy that is next to his resurrection, the most famous, and it's his most misunderstood prophecy. So I'm going to tell you what that prophecy is in today's episode, and I'm going to tell you what it really means.
1: All right, I'm going to tell you how to get to, you know, go to mysterious.fm or Jimmy Akin's YouTube channel, but I'll give more detail when we come back on the other side. And then lots more mysterious, weird questions for Jimmy.
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3: We pray because we want to come into union with God. He wants to breathe His life into us, and we want to accept that life. Because in accepting that life, we begin to experience the abundance that He has in mind for us to receive. Pray to God. Lift your praises high to God and present to Him every supplication that you might find the grace you need for the present moment that He presents to you. Everything good comes from prayer, says Mother Teresa of Calcutta, and so it is true.
4: This is Father Robert Spitzer. In the name of the Father, and of the Son, and of the Holy Spirit. Amen. Heavenly Father, we ask you to put an end to abortion in our country and our culture. We ask that you fill with efficacy all of the various ways in which we're working toward that, our educational initiatives, our evangelism.

0: Civilization initiatives, even where we have to do public confrontation, bring it all to fruition in your will so that eventually people will see the intrinsic dignity that is behind every single unique human life, so that we will never, ever again take up this mystery and kill it with abandon and wantonness. Please, Lord, bring an end to it all and bring all of our work to fruition in your will. We ask all of these things through Jesus our Lord. Amen. In the name of the Father, and of the Son, and of the Holy Spirit. Amen.
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3: Welcome back, Catholic Answers Live. Jesus' most misunderstood prophecy? Is that, that's what it is today?
4: Yep.
3: On Jimmy Akin's Mysterious World? Jesus' most misunderstood prophecy. People get it wrong. And Jimmy will set you straight today. You can go to mysterious.fm. You can go anywhere where you get your podcasts. It really is one of the most popular documentary podcasts out there. And you can just go to Jimmy's new, well, I say new. It's not new now. It's his well-established YouTube channel, the Jimmy Akin channel.
4: It is so not new. It took me 12 years to get up to 100,000 subscribers.
3: Yeah, I'm sorry. Jimmy, was it always called a channel, or was it called something else before? Because,
4: yeah.
3: Oh, it was always called a channel. All right, well, I'm just late.
4: As far as I remember.
3: Because I remember about 6 months ago, somebody telling me you're supposed to call it the Jimmy Akin channel on, and so I thought it was new. But it was just, they were straightening me out. Hey, it's weird questions for Jimmy. We get millions of these. Millions. All right, maybe it's slight, but it's very slight hyperbole in that. But we get so many weird questions for Jimmy, and we like to share them with him on the air and get his answers. This one comes from S. Medrano, 1964.
4: Nope. It actually comes from Gravel AMDG.
3: S. Medrano, I got you excited, but hang on. You're going to be one question after. Gravel AMDG asks, I sometimes wonder why it is permissible to use meteorology, but not astrology. Why can I observe the movements of air parcels and high and low pressure fronts to decide I shouldn't plan a picnic for this weekend because it will likely rain, but I cannot turn my eyes a little higher and observe the movements of the heavenly bodies to know that I shouldn't plan my clarinet recital for August when Mercury is in retrograde?
4: Okay, so I guess I should start by mentioning a bit of the history of meteorology and astrology. Now, meteorology is the study of weather, and people have noticed various predictive signs of what the weather is going to be for thousands of years. I mean, Jesus himself notes that even his opponents can predict, oh, it's going to be a hot day today, based on signs that they see. But he then chastises them for not being able to read the signs of the times that point to the coming of God's kingdom. But they could detect, you know, natural phenomena in the weather based on various cues, and that would be a primitive form of meteorology. Now, meteorology is a very developed science where we've got satellites and can watch the formation and motion of weather patterns and predict what's likely to happen based on historical data. And we can say, okay, here we've got this cloud front that's moving at this speed over this place, so it's going to arrive here in this place at this time. Now, it's not perfect, but it is something that has enough science behind it that we can make reasonable predictions with it. Okay, so that's meteorology. What about astrology? Well, it was assumed in the ancient world. Now, in the ancient world, there was no distinction between astronomy and astrology. They were one thing. Mm-hmm. And they were the study of the stars in the heavens. And that included not just the background fixed stars, but the wandering stars that move around against the against the fixed stars that form the constellations. Those wandering stars

0: having an influence down here on Earth. And so astrology was just an attempt to predict what the effects of the heavenly bodies would be down here on Earth, because it's obvious they have effects. I mean, the sun comes up in the day and makes it warm, and it goes away at night and makes it dark and colder.
1: I have noticed
0: so,
1: that.
0: Yeah, so it's clear they have an effect on us. The moon is also tied with various phenomena in nature. So it's clear that the heavenly bodies do have an influence on us. Now, what some cultures did with that was they combined it with the idea of fatalism, that and said, oh, they have so much influence that they just determine everything that happens down here on Earth. And that conflicts. So like there were Greeks, for example, who said that. But that conflicts with the Christian doctrine of free will. And so as a result, once Christianity got started, you had this mixed tradition regarding astrology. Obviously, the heavenly bodies have some effect, but they don't take away our free will. And so you'll find both positive statements regarding astrology from Christians and negative statements regarding astrology from Christians. The same thing with the same thing in Judaism, although it wasn't always framed in terms of free will. But you know, they knew that the other nations focused on astrology and trying to predict what influence the heavenly bodies would have on Earth. But Jews would say, but God is the one who determines the destiny of the Jewish people.
1: Oh.
0: So there was a saying in came to be a saying in Judaism, there is no mazel for Israel. Mazel being the word for a planet or, you know, a star. And so it's like the stars don't control our destiny, God does. So you have similar mixed statements about astrology in Jewish circles, although there were Jews who practiced astrology. In fact, the Dead Sea Scrolls contain astrological material. And we found astrological material, like there's a famous synagogue that has the zodiac as a mosaic on its floor from this time period. So you have this kind of mixed reception of astrology and during in Jewish and Christian circles, and that continued throughout Christian history. By the Middle Ages, you had a kind of synthesis where individuals like Thomas Aquinas would say, okay, what can be predicted, astrologers can predict certain things, like storms or earthquakes or things that don't directly involve the free will of men. But what they you can't predict is what an individual man is going to do on a particular occasion, because he's got free will. Now, that doesn't mean you can't establish a probability of what he's likely to do, because the stars, in Aquinas's view, can affect our passions. So if you've got a guy who's disposed, let's say he's a king, he's disposed towards anger, and then the stars are giving him more anger right now, most people just go with their feelings. So you can say he's probably going, this king is going to make an anger-filled decision on this day because of his own nature and because of the stars, but you can't say it for 100% because he does have free will and could resist his passions. Now, that happens with individuals, but what about large bodies of people? Well, if most people go with their feelings and you're trying to predict what a large body of people are going to do, you can say, well, most of them are probably going to go with their feelings, and so you could make predictions not so much about individuals but about large groups of people. And so astrologers could also predict things like wars that involve large groups of people. So this was the kind of the medieval Christian consensus before the Scientific Revolution. But then the Scientific Revolution happened, and we started to study, well, exactly what influence do the heavenly bodies have more closely? And it turns out they don't seem to have as much influence as people in the past thought. They obviously have

0: some, the sun and the moon clearly have influences, but the other planets, not so much. So if you look like in the Catechism of the Catholic Church, it rejects horoscopes, which are one particular form of astrology based on when, you know, exactly you were born and where the planets all were at the time. It rejects them on the grounds that they falsely reveal the future. So the problem is not with using natural signs, including signs in outer space, to predict what's going to happen, like, you know, meteorology predicts what's going to happen. The problem is it doesn't work. At least horoscopes don't work, not the way they should. But to the extent you could find influences from outer space that affect things here on Earth, you can make predictions. There actually is a correlation between what star sign you were born in and various outcomes, like how much education you get, how tall you grow, do you have a predisposition to depression or schizophrenia or stuff like that. And it really is correlated. People born in certain star signs have one set of outcomes. People born 6 months later in a different set of star signs, they have different outcomes. And we know what causes this. It's the sun. And it has nothing spooky behind it. What it is because Earth has an axial tilt of 23 degrees on average, depending on when you were conceived, your mother got more or less exposure to daylight while you were in the womb because the length of the day changes. And so if you were in the womb during the summer months when the days are long here in the northern hemisphere, your mom got a lot of sunlight, and that meant she was able to make a lot of vitamin D. Uh-huh. And that vitamin D affected you as an embryo in a way that it would have continuing effects later in life that would affect things like how big you grew, how much education you get, what mental illnesses are you prone towards. And if you were born in the winter, your mom got less sunlight. She therefore made less vitamin D, and you got less vitamin D. And so there actually are predictions you can make based on heavenly influences. And in fact, there's such a thing called another one that obviously you could make predictions upon. We have this near Earth asteroid monitoring system where we're watching asteroids. Oh, you know, yeah. Are we likely to have any big ones smack into us? Well, okay, if we saw a big one come heading towards Earth that was really going to hit us, you could make predictions based on that. But there also is what's known as space weather. There are actual sites that you can go to that deal with space weather, and they look at things like, what's the sun doing right now? Are there coronal mass ejections that are heading our way? And stuff like that. And so there's a sense in which today, astrology and meteorology have intersected. It's just we don't tend to think of it as astrology because it's has a scientific basis. But if you think of astrology just in terms of, do the heavenly bodies have influences on Earth? Well, they obviously do. It's just today, and you can use those to make predictions. It's just that we tend not to think of them as astrological today.
1: Oh, my goodness. I'm very glad we got that in Gravel AMDG. Thank you very much for that. We'll take a quick break. Right back with more weird questions for Jimmy Akin on Catholic Answers Live.
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2: Welcome back, Catholic Answers Live. I really like that music because I like that music, but I also really like that music because whenever I hear it playing, that means Jimmy Akin's here, and we've got weird questions for Jimmy Akin. And
3: I love the tautology there. I love that music because
2: I love that music. Yes, yeah, right. But I also have an ulterior motive. I have a motive and an ulterior motive for that one. I tried to do a question from S. Madrano 1964 before, and poor S. Madrano has been waiting, but you got a really good discussion of astrology, S. Madrano. But here's your question. If the souls in purgatory cannot pray for themselves, can they pray for the other souls in purgatory or for us? Has there ever been a communication or action from a soul in purgatory that is recognized by the church as authentic? Oh, interesting.
3: Okay, well, we got several related questions there, but I want to start with the idea that they can't help themselves. In looking at what the church has actually taught regarding purgatory, I don't see any places where the magisterial documents I would expect to see this in have said they can't pray for themselves. What there is a long-standing theological opinion on is that they can't earn merit in the very qualified sense in which that's even possible once they're no longer alive. In other words, they can't do new good actions that God would reward. That's all merit is doing an action that God chooses to reward. And so it has been a common opinion that they can't do that anymore. One reason for that would be we do have some statements, like in the book of Hebrews, it says it is appointed for man once to die and then comes judgment. And you could infer from that you can't do anything good after death that would get you a bigger reward at judgment. I would say that's a bit of a shaky inference, but I can see how someone would make that inference. But what the opinion has been is they can't do anything meritorious after they've died. That's not to say they can't have conversations with God and can't ask for mercy. Because you don't have to merit anything in order to ask for mercy. Psychelet, let's suppose you've just committed a huge mortal sin.
2: Okay.
3: You are not in a state of grace. You have no personal merit at the moment. Can you ask God to be merciful to you?
2: Yes. Definitely.
3: Yeah, that's part of how you're going to get back into a state of grace.
2: As a matter of fact, I better ask God to be merciful to me. Yeah.
3: So merely the fact that even if you grant that they can't merit in the afterlife, which I would still want to see documentation on to call that a teaching rather than an opinion, it still doesn't mean they can't pray for themselves. So I don't see any reason why they can't pray for themselves. It's then up to God. Does he choose to respond to those prayers? Having said that, S. Madrano asks, can they pray for other souls in purgatory? Well, I would say sure. You know, they can pray for other people. They're being purified in charity, and charity is concerned with the good of others. So sure, they could pray for others. It's not like there's a list of, so far as we know, there's not a list of forbidden topics that people in the afterlife are not allowed to address with God. So I could ask God for mercy for me. I could ask God to give mercy.

mercy to my neighbor in purgatory. What about the third category, as Medrano mentions? Us. Can they pray for us? Well, here, and there's actually been a difference of opinion regarding this historically, but the Catechism of the Catholic Church, now I would say based on my principle, anybody can talk to God about anything unless God says, shut up, I don't want to hear it. So I would say, well, they can pray for themselves, they could pray for their neighbors in purgatory, so of course they can pray for us and ask God to be merciful to us, and that's the direction that the Catechism leans in. If you look at Catechism of the Catholic Church, paragraph 958, it says, our prayer for them, meaning the souls in purgatory, is capable not only of helping them, so we can help them by our prayers, but also of making their intercession for us effective. So the Catechism seems to envision the souls in purgatory as interceding or praying for us. So that, I think, deals with the first part of S. Medrano's question. He then says, has there ever been a communication or action from a soul in purgatory that is recognized by the Church as authentic? Well, I am not aware of one that has been run through the discernment process the way a very small number of Marian apparitions have, you know, using the modern system where they do a careful investigation and eventually the local bishop or the congregation of the doctrine of the faith issues a statement saying this is worthy of belief. That's a fairly modern process. It's only been applied to a handful of times and only to major Marian and other apparitions. I'm not aware of it being applied to any purgatorial souls. Having said that, there have been different ways of handling. Before I forget, there is in Rome, the name of the church is the Church of the Sacred Heart of Suffering. That's the English translation. I've actually been there. This church contains a purgatory museum. It's not a big museum, it's like one room, but it has various artifacts and you know, information about them, photographs and things like that, of that have allegedly been influenced by souls in purgatory. Now, I don't know who compiled the museum, but it is being presented under church auspices because it's a room in the Church of the Sacred Heart of Suffering. And that at least is some form of recognition of you know, these things of purgatorial mm-hmm. souls manifesting, having apparitions of purgatorial souls. There is a higher form, though, in Gregory the Great's dialogues. Now, Gregory the Great was a pope. He's Pope Gregory the First. He's one of only a few popes commonly called the Great. And one of the things that was great about him is he wrote a four-volume set called The Dialogues, in which he and his deacon Peter have dialogues about paranormal experiences. And I've looked at his book a lot, but recently I did a thematic analysis of it, classifying all the different paranormal experiences that Gregory reports. And some of them clearly do reflect the idea of purgatory. I mean, Gregory and Peter discuss, like, can we help the departed with our prayers, and do they experience a fire, or can their purification take other forms? And there are a bunch of purgatorial experiences and purgatorial apparitions reported

0: in the dialogues. Well, this is not a modern formal decree that's gone through the big, long process, but it is a pope and a doctor of the church saying, I think these are worthy of belief.
1: Right.
0: So that's some form of papal approval, even if it's not the modern formal kind. I'll give you an example. This is one of my favorites. Gregory says that he got this from the Bishop of Ostia. Ostia is like right next to Rome, so this is a neighboring bishop. And the bishop's name was Felix. So Felix of Ostia tells Gregory the Great about a pastor from Toriana, so he's a church pastor. He would regularly go to the bathhouse and take baths because people didn't have bathtubs in their own homes in that day. And there would be bath attendants, you know, who would help you, you know, move you around in the bathhouse. And there were, I'll spare the lecture on how Roman bathhouses worked for another day.
1: Okay.
0: But they had attendants to hand you towels and stuff like that. And so this pastor encounters this guy in the bathhouse. He's never seen him before. He's a stranger. And he just thinks of him as a bath attendant. But he keeps encountering this guy, and he thinks, this guy has been so helpful, I should do something to reward him. And so he gets a couple of loaves of bread, and he goes to the bathhouse, he sees the attendant. The attendant helps him just like normal, and then as he's getting ready to go, the pastor says, by the way, I really appreciate all your help. I got you these two loaves of bread as a thank you. And the dude says, I'm sorry, I can't take them. I'm a soul in purgatory. In fact, I'm the former owner of the bathhouse, and I was sent back here to serve others because of my sins. But there's more to the story, and I'll tell it to you on the other side of the break.
1: Oh, I love this story from Gregory the Great about Felix of Ostia, the Bishop of Ostia. I can't wait to hear what happens and who's going to get the bread. With me, it always comes down to who's going to get the snacks in this story. Jimmy Akin is our guest. It's Weird Questions for Jimmy Akin. We've got a whole hour more. Well, we could probably do about 10 or 12 hours with what we've got, but we'll get another hour in. And you can come back for that. Lots of great weird questions coming up right after this on Catholic Answers Live.

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1: This is Father Joseph Mary. The month of May is dedicated to the Blessed Mother. Let us pray. Hail Mary, full of grace, the Lord is with thee. Blessed art thou among women, and blessed is the fruit of thy womb, Jesus. Holy Mary, Mother of God, pray for us sinners, now and at the hour of our death. Amen.
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0: The power of prayer simply means that words have an effect. For example, when a couple says, "I do," it literally changes two people to becoming one in marriage. When you say, "I love you," it changes us and it gives us value. The power of prayer is in the words and in the sentiment, but it's also in the fact that God, who is omnipotent, all-powerful, answers our prayers.
1: Ito po si Bishop Broderick Pabilio, katuwang na obispo ng Archdiocese ng Pilipinas. 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Amen.
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4: This is a digital moment with Sandra McDevitt. Did you know St. Joan of Arc's mother spent 25 years trying to get Joan's case reopened? Joan of Arc was burned at the stake for heresy in 1431. Her mother, Isabel Ramey, spent the rest of her life petitioning both Nicholas V and Calixtus III to reopen her daughter's case. This happened in 1456. The original trial was found to have improper proceedings, fraud, and deceit. Joan was exonerated. The executioner later said he found Joan's heart among the ashes, suggesting a miracle. Joan of Arc was canonized in 1920. 25 years of petitioning. Isabel Ramey, as a mom, you rock. I'm Sandra McDevitt for EWTN Radio.

0: Welcome back, Catholic Answers Live. Jimmy Akin, author of the new book, Evidence for Christ, How We Know That Jesus is the Messiah. That music means we're doing weird questions with Jimmy today. S. Medrano, 1964, had a question in to us that, but Jimmy addressed most of it, having to do with purgatory and all that, but there was a good ghost story at the end of that, and we got interrupted in the middle of the ghost story. So, has there ever been a communication or action from a soul in purgatory that's recognized by the church? You were talking about the dialogues of Gregory the Great, and a great story from the Bishop of Ostia, Felix. Can you please tell me how it ends?
1: Yeah. Okay. So in the story, for those who didn't hear the first part, this is a story about a pastor from Tarriana. And the pastor goes to this bathhouse. He meets this guy who's serving as a bath attendant. And every time he goes, he sees this bath attendant after a certain point. And the bath attendant's really helpful. He thinks, I need to do something nice for this guy. So he gets a couple of loaves of bread. And one day, so he goes back to the bathhouse, he has his usual bath, and as he's leaving, he tells the guy, here, you've been so kind to me, I got you these two loaves of bread as a thank you. And the guy says, I'm sorry, Father, I can't take them, because I'm a ghost in purgatory. He didn't say it exactly that way, but he said, I'm the former owner of the bathhouse, and I've been sent back here to serve others because of my sins. So I can't take the bread, but tell you what you do. If you'll pray for me, and if you'll offer the bread at Mass, then when you come back and you find

0: And that I'm not here anymore, you'll know your prayers have been heard. And so the priest does that, and he comes back a week later, the guy is gone, and he's never heard from again.
1: Nice.
0: So that's one example of a, it's not even the only bathhouse ghost story in Gregory's dialogues. There's another one too. But there are a bunch of ghostly encounters that Gregory reports. They haven't been approved in the formal way we do it now, but you know, this is informal approval from a pope. It's his personal opinion that this is worthy of belief, but he's not signing off on it beyond that. And in fact, the historic understanding in Catholic circles is that most ghosts, not all, but most ghosts, or at least many ghosts, are souls in purgatory. And there is a whole history. I've started exploring the history of Christian ghost encounters on Mysterious World. The first episode of that was episode 414, which came out on April 24th. So it's already available. You can check that out. And it covers ghost stories in Christianity or ghostly encounters in Christianity from the beginning up through up to Gregory, but not including Gregory. I'm going to have a separate episode because he's got so many ghost encounters. I'm going to have a separate episode just looking at what he reports.
1: Very cool. All right, S. Medrano, thank you very much. I'm glad we got around to your question. Here's one from Matthew. In the case of Ash Wednesday, when fasting and abstinence are required, would receiving communion break one's fast or count as a smaller meal? In other words, can one receive communion in addition to eating one full meal and two smaller meals? Thanks, Jimmy.
0: Okay, so the rule in the Latin Rite of the Church is that on days of fast, you can have one full meal and some food twice per day in addition to that full meal. Some people, I wish people would stick with the words of the law, because if they start varying it, like, and I'm not blaming Matthew for this, he's just repeating what he's heard from others, but the law does not say two smaller meals. That's just going to confuse people of what's a meal and what's not. You also have people saying things like, and the two smaller meals can't add up to a full meal, which is, the law also does not say that. This is people making stuff up, trying to be helpful, but they're making stuff up, going beyond the law, and it's going to cause confusion. Because, you know, you think about a normal person who eats three meals a day. Are they all the same size? Psychelet, are your three meals a day all the same size?
1: Well, first of all, you're limiting me to three. But no, they are not all the same size.
0: Yeah. So how do you know? I mean, how do you, and adding up, is that calories or volume or weight?
1: Yeah,
0: or what?
1: Right.
0: Makes no sense. So what the law says is some food twice per day in addition to a full meal. Does receiving communion count as one of those meals or occasions where you eat? No, it does not. It has always been understood that receiving communion does not count towards meeting the fasting requirement. So you can have one full meal and some food twice on Ash Wednesday and Good Friday, and have communion in addition to that. You can actually have communion in addition to that twice on Ash Wednesday, because the requirement, canon law allows you to receive communion twice so long as you, the second time you receive, so like the first you could receive in a communion service or something, but then the second time you need to be participating in a mass. So you could go to two masses or do a communion service in a mass. You could actually, so you could have a full meal, some food twice, and then communion twice on Ash Wednesday. Can't do that on Good Friday. Why would that be, Psychelet? Any guesses?
1: I'm going to guess because there are no masses There's only one.
0: There's no masses, so you could only receive communion once on Good Friday. You couldn't receive it twice.

0: Good job.
1: Thank you very much. I'm pretty good at Good Friday. Although I must say, I got to look this stuff up every year. I know you seem like you have it all handled. I'm always like, what are we supposed to be doing? I can't remember which day is which.
0: Yeah, I used to on JimmyAiken.com. I used to answer, you know, because questions about these practices would come up at Lent every year.
1: Yeah.
0: And so I had to do a lot of research. I looked at the law in great detail and I wrote about it in great detail because people kept doing, but Sister Mary, nobody told me this. and it's like, okay, I appreciate what she said, but it's not what the law says. And there was this huge fight every year. So I have a page at JimmyAiken.com in my popular post section called Annual Lent Fight, yeah. where I link to all of the posts related to the season of Lent, including these laws.
1: Did people argue over whether the Triduum is part of Lent or not? Is that one of the things? Because yeah. I hear that sometimes. All right. Well,
0: it is a separate season. Lent ends according to the general norms for the universal, the general norms for the liturgical year and the Roman calendar. Lent ends at the beginning of the Mass of the Lord's Supper on Holy Thursday.
1: Yeah.
0: Then, at that moment, the season of Triduum begins. So Good Friday is technically not part of Lent. It's part of Triduum.
1: And then there's probably a million. Therefore, Sister Mary told me, you got a million more questions. The annual Lent fight, it's part of the joy of being Catholic. Another great joy of being Catholic, Jimmy Aiken and his mysterious world and his weird questions. We got a lot more weird questions coming up right after this on Catholic Answers Live.
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0: Jimmy Akin, our guests. Weird questions all lined up for Jimmy. It's Weird Questions with Jimmy Akin today on Catholic Answers Live. I asked Jimmy about his Mysterious World podcast, but you know, he's got the Jimmy Akin podcast as well, and those drop on Monday. So what do we got coming on Monday for the Jimmy Akin podcast?
1: Well, Ascension Thursday is next week, and so this coming Monday, I'm going to have an episode on the Ascension, and I'm going to deal with skeptical takes on it and explain what's really going on here and why God chose to have Jesus leave the earth via ascending. I mean, it's not like he's out in space somewhere, you know.
0: Right.
1: I mean, even if he was, and I go through skeptical arguments you could make, like, well, even if he was traveling at light speed, he'd only be 2,000 light years away, and then at some point he's going to have to turn around and come back without ever reaching heaven. And I explain why that's bad reasoning. But I also look at, well, why did God choose to do it this way? Why didn't he just, like, have Jesus vanish standing on the ground in a burst of light or something like that? Because there are lessons that are being taught by having him leave the way he did. And the lessons are more than you might think they are. So that's what I'll be talking about on Monday's episode of the Jimmy Akin podcast.
0: 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All right, on we go.

0: let's see, what do we got next? We got Eric E-Rock. I'm going to say Air-Rock, but E-Rock. E-Rock 5B. Hi, Jimmy. You've previously mentioned Aquinas and the possibility that humans have low-level psychic ability. Will our resurrected body have our abilities such as telekinesis or telepathy? Other abilities such as telekinesis or telepathy? Will I be able to fly like Superman? Jesus ascended, and there are stories about saints levitating. So will the body get any potential flying or levitating abilities? Or what other abilities might we get?
1: Okay, well, we got several related questions here, so let's go through them one at a time. Will our resurrected bodies have these kind of psi abilities? Well, I would expect so. Now, there are different theories to account for that. One theory that was proposed by the Cistercian abbot and parapsychologist Alois Weisinger in the early 20th century, he drew on the idea from Thomas Aquinas and other theologians of the Middle Ages that Adam and Eve were created in a state of what's called elevated nature, which included not only sanctifying grace — this is before the fall — they had not only sanctifying grace, but also what are called preternatural abilities. These are abilities that allowed them to do things beyond what human nature itself could do. And then the fall happened and everything went to pot, and so the idea is that Weisinger proposed is that today what we call psychic abilities are the remnants of the preternatural gifts that God had given to Adam and Eve, and that we all would have had if they had not fallen. They work weakly and unreliably in this life, but they work better in some circumstances, like when in certain altered states of consciousness, like dreaming, which is why a lot of people have precognitive experiences in dreams, and when the body and soul are starting to become detached, like when a person's getting near death. Weisinger notes that people tend to have more paranormal psychic experiences in those situations. So from that, you could infer, well, once we're free of our body, we'll have those abilities more robustly. If loosening the connection between body and soul allows them to function better, then losing the body altogether should let them function better yet. And actually, you think about it, well, without a body, how are you going to see things and hear things and know things? It's the only way you would be able to do that is through some kind of psychic functioning that doesn't involve the physical senses. Similarly, if you have the ability to influence things, well, that's going to be psychokinesis or mind over matter. And then at the resurrection, when you get your body back, only this time it's working the way God intended and actually better than the way God intended, since we're told we're going to be like Jesus in the resurrection, I would expect that the preternatural abilities, the preternatural gifts, will be back full force. And so I would expect people in parapsychological terms to be robustly psychic in the resurrection. They'll have the paranormal gifts back, and exactly what those were depends on which medieval thinker you're talking to. But they include things like this was called the gift of agility back then, but today we'd call it teleportation. So you could basically think, I want to be on the moon, and bam, you're on the moon. So I would expect Jesus could do that in his resurrected form, and we'd be able to do that too in our resurrected forms. With E-Rock mentioning levitation, well, he's right. Jesus levitated at the ascension. I have a whole episode of the Jimmy Akin podcast coming up on Monday about that. There also are some very well documented reports of saints levitating, as E-Rock mentions. Three of them are Saint Teresa of Avila, Saint John of the Cross, and Saint Joseph of Cupertino. And Saint Joseph of Cupertino was actually investigated by the Inquisition to see, is this real? And they did a big investigation. They took all this witness testimony, under what circumstances did you see him levitating, and so forth, because they thought he, they wanted to investigate. They thought he

0: could be a faker, mm-hmm. that he was misleading people. And they concluded, no, he's not. We have eyewitness accounts of him levitating in ways that do not sound like they could be faked with the technology of the day, since, you know, they didn't have jetpacks back then. Mm-hmm. There's also a great story I love about St. Teresa of Avila and John of the Cross. Now, St. Teresa was a cloistered nun, so she's in the cloister and can't go out to meet St. John of the Cross when he comes to visit her. So they have to talk between a screen. You know, she's inside the cloister, he's outside the cloister on the other side of the screen, and the two of them start talking about heavenly affairs. And they both start levitating at the same time. And this is witnessed by the others present, including the nuns of the monastery. And I just love that idea of, we're talking about heaven and without really realizing it, they both just start levitating and continue the conversation. Yeah, there's even artwork about that. I personally am looking forward to levitation. Even before I knew then what I know now, I've long thought that we'll be able to levitate because it sometimes happens, not physically, but it happens in my dreams. And in my dreams, I know how to do it. I'm just flying and have no idea what's happening. I'm in control. It starts in my dreams when it happens. It's not often, but when it happens, I can like be walking along and I start concentrating on my center of gravity. Uh-huh. And really it's all about controlling, which is in, you know, your torso. And I'm going to control my center of gravity. I'm going to keep it at the same level above the floor. And so I'm walking along, I can pick up my feet off the floor and I'm just holding my center of gravity at the right level. I don't need to be in contact with the floor. And then I can direct my center of gravity where I want to go. And so I have an instinctive feel for what levitation is like. To my knowledge, since I'm asleep, I've never actually physically levitated during these dreams. But this native sense of, I can do this, this is how it would work, has long suggested to me this will be an ability I'll have in the resurrection. And so, apart from all the other reasons that I've mentioned that are things I've learned since, I think, yeah, we're going to be able to levitate in the resurrection. In terms of what other abilities we'll have, well, I would suggest there'll be the full range of abilities that are reported in modern parapsychology. Those fall under two principal headings. Psychic abilities are typically classified either as ESP or PK, psychokinesis. So either extrasensory perception, which is all kinds of different ways of getting information from different sources without the use of the physical senses, and psychokinesis, or mind over matter. Now, there are different forms of both. The three classic forms of ESP, or information acquisition, are telepathy, where you get information from another mind, clairvoyance, where you get information from a distant or hidden place, and precognition and retrocognition, where you get information from a different time, either past or future. And so I suspect we'll have all of those abilities. And incidentally, I'm using modern names for them, but they have historic names in the Christian tradition. You know what the historic name is for ESP, Psychelet?
1: No. No, what is it?
0: Prophecy.
1: Oh.
0: prophecy is, now it's, it, people think of it as being information about the future. That's precognition. But you read historic sources and it's broader than that. It's any preternatural information acquisition. So for example, in the Gospels, when the soldiers have blindfolded Jesus and then one of them punches him, and what do they say? Prophecy, tell us who hit you. Well, they're asking him to prophesy, and they're referring to him gaining preternatural knowledge without the use of his senses of something that is hidden from him. But it's in the present. You know, someone just punched him. This is not the future. Right. So this would be clairvoyance, the knowledge of a distant or hidden thing. Similarly, if you read like

0: Benedict XIV's book series on the canonization of saints, he's talking about Joan of Arc, and he notes that her prophecy included not only knowledge of the future, but also clairvoyant information of distant and hidden things, and also knowledge of the past, which is just precognition turned backwards or retrocognition, and the knowledge of what's in men's hearts, which is telepathy. So the historic Christian term prophecy is just the historic way of saying extrasensory perception. Now, what about psychokinesis? There's also a historic name for that. Any guess what that might be, Psychelet?
1: Oh, man, I know that as soon as you say it, I'm going to be bummed, but okay, if prophecy... No, I can't think of it. What is it?
0: Miracles.
1: Oh, I could have...
0: You think about miracles? They involve the manipulation of matter without physical instrumentation, but at someone's intention, either God's or an angel's or a saint's or something. So miracles are the historic name for mind over matter or psychokinesis. So the modern names, ESP and PK, just have their historic Christian names, prophecy and miracles.
1: Thank you very much for the question, E-Rock. I'm not going to forget a prophecy and miracles. I'm not going to forget that. Gabrielle wanted to know this, Jimmy. How can we be sure that Jesus wasn't actually an alien talking about his Father in heaven, in quotes, who is actually in outer space and his spaceship is actually his kingdom? And the eternal life that we get from following Jesus to his kingdom is from advanced alien technology that keeps you alive forever. And the Immaculate Conception was by an alien that performed IVF on Mary. And the angels in the Bible are actually all just aliens too. This question has really been the only thing challenging my faith, even though it seems preposterous. Fair enough, Gabrielle.
0: Okay, so I would say... as with anything, you know, I'm open to all kinds of possibilities, but I need to see evidence to support them, because speculation is not enough. Given any set of observable facts, like there was a Jesus, and assuming you were trusting the Bible, you know, he was born of a virgin, he rose from the dead and ascended to heaven, you can speculate literally an infinite number of ways that those observable facts could be explained. And that this is true not just with religion, this is true with everything. For example, Psychelet, you're looking at a computer.
1: Yes.
0: There in the studio. Your computer is commonly held, the behavior of your computer is commonly held to be explained by electrons moving through electrical circuits, right?
1: Yes.
0: What if it's not electrons moving in electrical circuits? What if it's tiny invisible gnomes? You know, I could explain your computer the same way as right. long as I describe the behavior of the electrons or the behavior of the gnomes the same way that the behavior of electrons is described. Or maybe it's not tiny invisible gnomes. Maybe it's a different particle entirely that no one's ever heard of called a glue quark. Maybe it's that that's doing it. But there's more to say, and we'll talk about it on the other side of the break.
1: I hope it's not gnomes. I've been really overworking them. If it is, we'll be right back. Jimmy Akin, our guest. Can we explain the whole of salvation history, basically, from an alien point of view? We'll get an answer right after this.
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3: May is the month dedicated to the Blessed Mother. The Blessed Virgin Mary is the mother of the Catholic Church. She is our guide and inspiration of everyone who, in and through the Church, seeks to be the servant of God and man and the obedient agent of the promptings of the Holy Spirit. Hail Mary, full of grace, the Lord is with thee.
4: Welcome to Catholic Blitz. Father John, you're on the hot seat. Are you ready?
5: Ready, willing, and able.
4: We have a question for you. Why can't women be ordained? You have 1 minute to answer. Go.
5: Well,
6: The quick answer is that Jesus didn't ordain any.

0: women. 12 apostles were all men, and that's why the church will not ordain women. But also, we have a longer answer from Pope John Paul the Great. In 1994, he wrote a wonderful document called Ordinatio Sacerdotalis that made it very clear the church has no authority to change, which is the substantial element of a sacrament. So just as in baptism, you have to use water, you can't use milk. Holy Eucharist, you must use wheat bread and grape wine. Can't use rice cakes or grape juice. Likewise, for holy orders, must be a baptized male who acts in persona Christi. And this is from sacred scripture and sacred tradition. And that's why women can't be ordained priests.
1: Good job. See you next time on Catholic Blitz.
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0: Jimmy Akin, our guest, Gabrielle, with a long question. I won't repeat the whole question, but basically asking Jimmy, look, is there a way that the Father in heaven that Jesus refers to as an alien, and the whole story of Christ's saving work is about getting involved with aliens and getting some advanced technology that gives you eternal life. Jimmy, can we think of it that way?
1: Well, so there's a proposal here that Gabrielle is asking us to consider, and so I'm in the process of doing that. I mentioned that I'm very open to different speculations. Now, as a matter of faith, I don't believe that that's what the truth is here, but I'll deal with the faith argument in a moment. What the perspective I'm looking at it from right now is an evidential perspective, and as I was mentioning, there are literally an infinite number of ways to explain any set of observables you want. I was pointing out that your computer is commonly regarded as functioning because of electrons, but it could be invisible gnomes instead of electrons. It could be something else. It could be a particle nobody's ever even heard of that's undiscovered. We could call it a glue quark. It could be that it's tiny dragons.
0: Yeah.
1: It could be invisible gnomes riding tiny dragons. It could be that electrons are involved too. They just aren't attracted to positive charges, and they have to be herded by the invisible gnomes riding the tiny dragons.
0: My computer's getting better and better. I like how this is this is an improvement in my computer.
1: Okay, well, except when the dragons drive the electrons off a cliff and it crashes. Right. But yeah. And you can think about this. I often think of this mathematically. Let's say we have a graph, or a Cartesian plane. And there are three points on that plane. So, you've got kind of a point in the middle. You've got one point that's to the right and higher, and one point that's to the left and lower. And your assignment, Psychelid, is to draw a line that connects the three data points. What line does it? Well, you might think, oh, I'll just draw a straight line between them, and it'll be a line at an angle, and that will connect all three. So that's one possible way of connecting the three data points. But there are others. Like, what if it's a wave that goes up and down, but those three data points line on the wave? Or what if it's the mirror image of that wave? Or what if it's not a wave? What if it's a jagged set of lines going up and down? There are literally an infinite number of lines that you can draw to connect three data points, or on a Cartesian plane, or any number of data points. If you add numbers, so you got a million dots, well, there's still an infinite number of ways to connect a million dots. So in terms of theory selection, we can't appeal just to the data. There have to be other criteria that we use to sort through and evaluate theories. One of the key criteria that has been proposed in European history is what's known as Occam's razor. And Occam's razor, Occam was a monk, but Occam's razor holds that you should

not it's often paraphrased as use the simplest explanation that fits the data. So that's why you might prefer a straight line connecting your 3 points or million points rather than a more complex line. It's also put in terms of do not multiply entities beyond necessity. So if we have evidence that your computer runs on electrons, but we don't have evidence that dragons or invisible gnomes are involved,

0: evidence that makes it appear that Jesus was a religious figure who was connected to God and had various miracles and his resurrection and his virgin birth and so forth. Do these appear in a religious context?
1: Yes, that's the most obvious story.
0: Do we have any evidence that they were actually achieved by technological means?
1: No, none whatsoever.
0: No. So in terms of theory selection, both Occam's razor would say don't postulate stuff we don't have evidence for, like all this alien tech being used in this case, and phenomenal conservatism would say go with the appearances until you have evidence that the appearances are wrong. And the appearances are, this is a set of religious experiences, not a set of extraterrestrial experiences. Now, what if you choose not to use principles like Occam's razor and phenomenal conservatism? What if you said, you come home, let's say you come home one day, and you see someone who looks exactly like Misty, your wife, cooking dinner for you. Should you assume it's Misty, or should you assume it's Misty's evil twin that you've never had any evidence for, who is here to trick you and poison you so she can claim insurance on you?
1: Well, I was raised on 1960s television, Jimmy, so I have strong emotional attachment to the evil twin, but I have no evidence of that.
0: Yeah. So, but suppose you did decide this must be Misty's evil twin. What kind of terms might you use to describe a person who made that choice? Want some help?
1: Yeah, I would say delusional, okay. But I don't know.
0: Delusional, that is one of them.
1: Okay,
0: yeah.
1: All right. I didn't want to be harsh, but yeah, that seems like a delusion.
0: Psychotic is another one.
1: Uh-huh.
0: And this would be considered a symptom of several different mental illnesses. It could be delusional disorder. It could also be schizophrenia. And there are several mental illnesses that have this kind of disordered thinking. But the important point for my purposes is this is disordered thinking. It's allowing speculation that we don't have evidence for to go beyond the evidence we do have and the application of principles of sound reasoning like Occam's razor and phenomenal conservatism. So I'm not saying that Gabrielle is mentally ill. I'm just saying this kind of disordered thinking is found in mental illness, and we don't want to indulge disordered thinking like this, because the more we allow our thinking to become disordered, the more problems it's going to cause. So Gabrielle says that this has been challenging her faith and causing her some discomfort in that regard. But I would say if you don't have evidence for it, don't worry about it. Mm-hmm. Just because you've got a possible alternative explanation doesn't mean you should worry about the alternative explanation. There are always an infinite number of alternative explanations, but if we don't have evidence for them, they're not worth worrying about, speaking from the reason perspective. Then there's the faith perspective, which I said I'd get to. From the faith perspective, I have seen, speaking for myself, I've seen evidence that supports making an act of faith in Christianity as a belief system. There are certain philosophical proofs for the existence of God that I think work. There is evidence of a historical nature that this God has made contact with us, and that one of those forms of contact is through Jesus of Nazareth. And using principles like Occam's razor and phenomenal conservatism, I have sufficient evidence to make an act of faith in Christianity and say, well, this is what I believe. And I'm not going to worry about the other options because I don't have any evidence for them. So my message to Gabrielle would be, don't let yourself get tied in knots over things you have no evidence for. We've got good evidence.

0: for God and for Jesus being what they are commonly understood to be, namely religious figures. So have faith, be at peace, and don't worry about possibilities that just because you can imagine something doesn't mean you need to worry about it. And if you don't have evidence for it, then don't worry about it.
1: Gabrielle, thank you so much for the question. That brings us to a break. Jimmy Akin, our guest. It's Weird Questions with Jimmy Akin on Catholic Answers Live.
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0: Welcome back. Catholic Answers Live. My goodness, the time is flying. And we got so many great weird questions come in for Jimmy. And I think a good part of that is because Jimmy's one of those people. He's willing to take any question seriously and consider it. I think people have come to appreciate that. And so they're willing to share their weird questions with us. Brian wanted to know this, Jimmy. How is the Church of Rome considered the first church, in quotes, or the church that Christ founded, also in quotes, when chronologically the first church was in Jerusalem?
1: Mm-hmm. Okay, this has a fairly straightforward answer. There's more than one sense of the word first. Psychelet, who's the first lady of the United States?
0: Melania Trump.
1: Okay, at the moment.
0: Yeah.
1: So is she the oldest woman in the United States?
0: She's clearly not. No, she's not.
1: Okay. So we can see there are at least two senses of the word first here. One is first in a hierarchy, and the other is first in chronology. Now, the First Lady of the United States doesn't really have a lot of authority, but it's very common to describe something in terms of it being first in authority or first in chronology. And it's in the first sense, ordinarily speaking, that the word first is being used for the Church of Rome. It's the first church in the hierarchy of churches. It's first in authority. It's not the first chronologically. Mm-hmm. And this duality in the term first is used, it's present in other languages too, like in Greek. For example, the word arche can mean either beginning, like in arche ein halagos, in the beginning was the word, there it refers to chronology, or it can be first, or it can also mean not just beginning, it can also mean chief. So, or, you know, first in authority. So, like Caiaphas, who put Jesus to death, was the archaeus, or the archpriest, or the chief priest, or the high priest. But arche, which is it just means beginning in its original sense, came to mean first in authority, not just first in chronology. There's also a second word in Greek that has the same duality. It's protos. Protos means first, but it also came to mean leading. So when Paul says, for

0: opposed to allowing the rapture to float and occur in some other sequence, if you're insisting on a pre-tribulational, premillennial rapture, or even just a premillennial rapture, then I would say what happens to our pets is the same thing that would happen to them after the second coming of King Arthur. Because, you know, there's that legend in Britain that King Arthur is going to return when Britain needs him the most. And I don't think that's going to happen.
1: I see. Yeah.
0: So you could ask what's going to happen to our pets after a premillennial rapture. It's an undefined set because a premillennial rapture is not going to happen, just the way the second coming of King Arthur is not going to happen. On the other hand, if you allow the rapture to occur at other times, like right at the second coming, at the end of the world, then we can get a little clearer idea what will happen to our pets. Because the passage in 1 Thessalonians 4:17 that is often taken as the primary basis for the rapture does describe us meeting Christ in the air at the second coming. But it doesn't say we then go up to heaven and chill out for 7 years and then come back down for an earthly reign. If you read scholarly commentaries, they'll point out that this meeting that St. Paul describes is based on an existing custom of the day, which was when you have a visiting dignitary coming to your city, the population, to show him honor, goes out to meet him and then escort him back to their city. So, like, if Caesar was coming back to Rome after being off fighting a military conquest or something, well, Caesar's coming back, the population of Rome goes out to meet him and then escorts him back to Rome to show him honor. And that's the paradigm that's in the mind of St. Paul when he's talking about this event. When Christ descends from heaven, then the living and the dead among his followers, the Christians, will go out to meet him and escort him back to earth for the final judgment and the beginning of the eternal order with the new heavens and the new earth. So in that case, Psychelet, let's suppose you're living in a house in Rome.
1: Okay.
0: And you got a pet dog or a pet cat.
1: Yeah.
0: And you go out to meet Caesar when he's returning to Rome. What happens to your pet dog or your pet cat?
1: They probably wait till I get home. And then I feed
0: them. Yeah, they wait. Good. They wait till you get home. So that's what would happen to our pets if you let the rapture float. We'll go up. We'll meet Jesus. We'll come. They'll wait. Our pets will wait here on earth, presumably, for us. And then when we get back with Jesus, the whole world will be renovated, and our pets will participate in that renovated world the same way we will.
1: Jimmy Akin's been our guest. If you've got weird questions, get them to Jimmy, get them to us, and we'll gather them up and give them to Jimmy on the next Weird Questions with Jimmy Akin. I'm delighted to be holding in my hands the newest book from Jimmy Akin. Get it now. Evidence for Christ. How we know that Jesus is the Messiah. You can get it wherever you get your books, but you can certainly get it over at shop.catholic.com. Evidence for Christ. How we know that Jesus is the Messiah, out now. I'm excited about it. From Jimmy Akin. That'll do it for us. We'll see you next time, God willing, right here on Catholic Answers Live.
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3: This Sunday, the church celebrates Pentecost. In the Gospel, we read, Jesus came and stood in their midst and said to them, "Peace be with you." Jesus said to them again, "Peace be with you. As the Father has sent me, so I send you." In most places, today's solemnity is celebrated with commotion. After all, the coming of the Holy Spirit pushes the church to fulfill her missionary mandate and to go to the corners of the earth proclaiming Jesus Christ as Lord. It might strike some, therefore, as odd that our Lord would stand after his resurrection before the apostles and tell them, "Peace be with you." Isn't peace a static thing? Doesn't it denote calm and the lack of motion? But in fact, the Greek word that our Lord uses here comes from the verb meaning to unite, to complete, to make whole. It is as if our Lord were saying to the apostles, "I have made you whole. You are now complete. And now I am sending you forth as the Father sent me."

0: kind of makes you wonder whether the apostles felt like they were complete, whether they felt like they were ready. Didn't some of them still have doubts? Weren't some of them still split in two or divided inside? None of this really seems to matter to our Lord. Why? Because the peace that he gives comes from the Holy Spirit. It is a peace that is different from the peace that the world gives. It doesn't come from below. It comes from above. God is ready to enable us to do things that we could never prepare for ourselves. It's like that old saying, God doesn't call the equipped, he equips the called. So the real question for a believer is not whether or not we're ready to follow Christ, but whether or not we want to. God asks for our courage and supplies the rest.
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6: Prayer doesn't have to be anything rigid or formal. 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Keep in mind that prayer is a two-way endeavor. 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If that's what your prayer life has mainly consisted of, try getting used to listening to God speak to you. 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
9: There's no one like the Pope who can really speak to these issues. There's a vacuum that this document inevitably will fill.
10: Anticipation as we await Pope Leo XIV's first papal encyclical, designed to address both the promise and concerns of artificial intelligence and how it will impact humanity.
11: The roots of our country are deeply religious, and I would argue the basic principles of the country are inescapably religious.
10: Bishop Robert Barron goes on the record and defends his work on President Donald Trump's Religious Liberty Commission, his views on the importance of a Catholic voice in the formation of policy decisions.
12: It's very important for the families that have students with these extra needs.
10: And as we end one school year and move into the next, we take a look at services for students with special needs in Catholic schools. Are we doing enough in the classroom to help them? EWTN News in Depth starts now.